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10: Hello, you're with Helen with the Talking Information Center with readings from Wired. Today's date is Thursday, August 20th, 2026. The following article is a continuation from the last time, entitled How Data Centers Broke American Politics, Molly Taft, Wired. In the weeks after I returned from Georgia, it feels like the mainstream rightfully takes over the data center conversation. People like Tucker Carlson and Matt Walsh make viral videos questioning the construction of specific projects. By the way, Alan specifically wanted me to get this on the record. Matt Walsh should have his beard plucked out like an Egyptian priest and be forced to kneel before Osiris. Walsh, through a spokesperson, disputes this. Nancy Mace, running for governor in South Carolina, announces that she supports a year-long moratorium. Florida Governor Ron DeSantis, an outspoken AI and data center critic, signs first-of-its-kind legislation to ensure, in part, that local governments maintain the authority to reject data center development in their communities. Politics comes for humans first, too. In late March, there's a high-profile spat online where pro-AI White House allies like Mark Anderson and Davis Sachs retweet a piece critical of humans first. Shortly after, the organization splits along partisan lines. The conservative wing keeps the human's first name and makes the right-wing political activist Amy Kremer, who helped organize the January 6th Save America rally in D.C., its chair. Alan leaves the group. When I ask Alan about the change-up, he is curiously coy, but characteristically body horrible. The group was undergoing mitosis, he says. I am now a lone organelle floating in the residual cytoplasm. In mid-April, I go to D.C. for a Humans First event billed as the kickoff for the conservative arm. While I'm in town, I have this idea of taking Alan to visit an area of Northern Virginia, colloquially referred to as Data Center Alley, the densest stretch of data centers in the world, just about an hour outside the city. I reach out to a few operators to see if anyone will let us inside. It's a weird email to send. I know everyone hates you right now, but could you let me into your facility to reassure everyone it's not filled with poisonous water and haunted spirits? Almost immediately, I receive polite no's. It's for security reasons, one representative says. I end up driving around Data Center Alley anyway. Alan is too busy to come. I prepared to be a little underwhelmed, data centers are, as I've told countless people, just buildings. But I'm genuinely shocked by the sheer density of what's here, how much construction I see, how impossibly big the buildings look, edging up on the

neatly manicured lawns of the wealthy Northern Virginia suburbs. One of them, a Vantage facility partly painted a beautiful deep blue, is so loud that I can hear a constant low-level hum, even in a cul-de-sac across the street. I don't know it yet, but months from now, Humans First will organize a national day of protest against data centers, with events in nearly 150 counties across 42 states. I park my car in the cul-de-sac and take out my notes from the night before on a speech at the Humans First event given by a woman named Melissa Shamblin. Her 23-year-old son, Zane, killed himself last year after drinking hard ciders and talking to ChatGPT for hours. She and her husband are now suing OpenAI. Got his master's degree a few months earlier, my notes read. ChatGPT told him, "Rest easy, King." I wonder from which data center the LLM had sent that last message. The next article comes from the July-August Wired magazine issue entitled "Murder on the Discord" by Jennifer Swan. Young women helped D4VD become a viral star. Now they're looking for evidence that he's a killer. Safiya was sound asleep at her parents' apartment when the unthinkable happened. It was almost midnight on a Monday last September, and her phone wouldn't stop buzzing. She got out of bed and went over to her computer, her body pulsing with adrenaline. Messages were pouring in on the Discord server she moderated. She began to panic. "What the F is happening?" one Discord user wrote in the general chat. "Y'all, I can't go to sleep now," wrote another. "Dude, I have school tomorrow." Someone else chimed in. "Daddy D4VD may be getting canceled," a separate user wrote. "D4VD slimed someone," another user said, slang for murdered. The Discord server, known as D4VD's Closet, for fans of the SoundCloud native singer-songwriter D4VD, was processing horrific news in real time. Hours earlier, on the afternoon of September 8, a decomposing body had been discovered in the front trunk of a black Tesla in a Los Angeles toll yard. It was registered in Texas to then 20-year-old David Anthony Burke, the real name of D4VD. Safiya, who is 24 and lives in Canada, was near speechless. She, like many sources in this piece, asked to be identified by either a username, pseudonym, or first name out of fear of harassment. "Bro, what TF?" she typed into the Discord general chat, her hands shaking. "Just what TFFF? It wasn't just the gruesome headlines that rattled her. This real-life homicide eerily paralleled the fictional ones depicted in D4VD's song lyrics and music videos. There was most obviously his 2022 breakout hit, Romantic Homicide, a moody electronic ballad that Safiya had first discovered, like so many others, as a viral earworm on TikTok. In the music video, D4VD dressed as Itami, his murderous blindfolded alter ego, stands in front of a woman's lifeless, blood-splattered body. A knife drops from his hand. Then there was the 2025 music video for One More Dance, which evokes a 1990s horror movie a la The Blair Witch Project. The opening scene shows Itami, again played by D4VD, dragging his own body across the ground, dumping it in front of a car, and watching his friend stuff it in the trunk. The video culminates with his friends burying him alive in an open grave. Now, D4VD's fans wondered in the Discord server, was D4VD's art imitating his life, or was it the other way around? D4VD didn't kill someone, Itami did, one user wrote.
he was trying to tell us all along, wrote another who posted an image of a particularly catchy lyric from Romantic Homicide. In the back of my mind, I killed you. Sophia joined D4VD's Discord more than 2 years earlier. She liked the song Romantic Homicide, but more importantly, her crush, whom she'd met while playing a first-person shooter game called Valorant, claimed to be a friend of D4VD's. When she sent her first message, a simple hello, in May 2023, she found that others were eager to engage. The server was one giant, constantly active group chat, but with strangers from all over the world. It felt chaotic, unwieldy, shitposting, a language Sophia was well-versed in from spending years in gaming-related Discord servers, was pervasive. Things didn't work out with her crush, but Sophia liked staying up late after work and chatting with the thousands of people in D4VD's Discord. She didn't know much about anyone beyond their avatars and usernames, and it didn't matter. The conversation almost always circled back to what they all had in common, D4VD's music. Members debated their favorite tracks. Sophia's was Sleep Well, a lo-fi R&B love song, compared merch, and shared tour dates they planned to attend. Sophia was so active in the chat that, after just a few months, a moderator asked if she'd like to join their ranks. The unpaid role came with a lot of pressure. 7 mods were expected to post at least 500 messages a week. It was a way to encourage engagement, Sophia says. All the time she put into the Discord server was worth it. She wasn't just a part of D4VD's community, she was a curator of it. In the early hours of September 9-0, Sophia started to resent her role as moderator. She didn't like being one of the adults in the room, tasked with wrangling an out-of-control conversation. There was confusion, pandemonium, and, as one might expect from extremely online Zoomers posting on Discord, there were jokes, many in exceptionally poor taste. Some speculated that D4VD had been framed, that the news was fake, so that this was all promo for the forthcoming album D4VD had been teasing incessantly on social media. As anxious as Sophia felt, discussing a murder case in real time, one involving a suspect that everyone had at least a parasocial relationship with, was also kind of thrilling. Sophia was close enough to D4VD that they had each other's cell phone numbers. He'd even FaceTimed her once to ask for help deleting a Twitch live stream. Sophia was on another call and missed it. She liked D4VD, of course, and felt protective of his career. Initially, Sophia thought there was no way D4VD could have been involved. He just played a show in Chicago, and she figured someone must have borrowed or stolen his car while he was out of town. To her, it seemed like an injustice that this would happen just as D4VD was about to become a world-famous superstar. He was 2 weeks away from playing the Grammy Museum in Los Angeles before headlining a European tour the following month, capping off a dizzying year in which he also made his Coachella debut. Guilty or not, Sophia knew the damage had been done. Tour Fina gig canceled, Sophia posted in the general chat of the Discord server. A short while later, her frustration boiled over. This B.O.I. got collab left and right just for this shit to happen. Soon, the grave reality of the situation began to sink in. We're fine to end up in a documentary, one user posted, around 2:15 a.m. By 7 a.m., the speculation in D4VD's Discord server had become so rampant that moderators disabled new posts. Sophia was scared, feeling as if she'd suddenly been thrust into a criminal investigation. Over the next several days, D4VD's remaining tour dates would get canceled.
Just as Sophia had predicted, so would the deluxe version of his first studio album, initially slated for release on September 19. His just-launched fashion campaign with Hollister and Crocs would get canned, and the Grammy-winning singer Kali Uchis would pull her duet with D4VD from streaming platforms. It seemed to many of D4VD's former fans that his arrest for murder would be imminent, too. When it wasn't, they took matters into their own hands. Overwhelmed by a sense of urgency, one time D4VD stans began combing through his Discord server, suspecting it contained information so incriminating that it was only a matter of time before it got wiped. In the end, even Sophia couldn't have imagined how quickly many of her peers turned against their favorite musician, splintering and spiraling into a feverish and often personal quest for justice. Like most people his age, David Burke grew up on the internet and learned from a young age how to weaponize it. He was born in 2005, the same year YouTube launched, and has been posting videos to the platform since at least the age of 13, around the same time he moved with his devout Christian family from Queens, New York, to a middle-class suburb of Houston. Some of his earliest uploads are screen recordings of his plays on Fortnite, a battle royale-style video game he was obsessed with. They offered him the attention and social interaction he seemed to be otherwise lacking. He was grinding. He was posting every day, playing every day. He was trying his hardest to get somewhere, says a 21-year-old New York-based gamer who goes by the username SacredWTF. By 2021, D4VD was 16 and already building a brand as a socially awkward outcast who spent nearly all of his time online. It helped that he was homeschooled. When he started catering to the YouTube algorithm by adding popular songs to his Fortnite videos, they racked up hundreds of thousands of views and generated a lot of money in ad revenue. He later told musician Benny Blanco in an interview. But those massive views also brought copyright strikes, warnings from YouTube, prompted by record labels to remove the songs or risk getting booted from the platform. That's when, according to the now mythic origin story that D4VD has relayed in the press, his mom had a life-altering suggestion. Why didn't her son make his own damn music? Using his iPhone, a pair of earbuds, and a mobile app called BandLab, D4VD, he adopted the moniker around this time, in part for search engine optimization, huddled in his sister's closet and recorded himself freestyling over a royalty-free piano beat he found on YouTube. He uploaded the track called Runaway to SoundCloud in December 2021 and tagged it with keywords that helped it go viral. EMO, chill, lo-fi, slow, we dan, dre, verb, blow this up for you page. But it wasn't until July 2022 when he self-released the brooding ballad Romantic Homicide that the then 17-year-old really blew up. 2 months later, D4VD signed a deal with Interscope Records, Darkroom Imprint. The comparisons to Billie Eilish, who also scored a deal with Darkroom as a teenager after uploading tracks to SoundCloud, were immediate. In magazine profiles, D4VD was heralded as a new kind of wonderkind. GQ dubbed him a mouthpiece for Gen Z heartache. NME declared he was a multi-genre visionary, and Billboard christened D4VD one of the alternative music's most promising new artists.
When I found him, it was like, wow, he made this to his closet on headphones on BandLab. That's so cool. I could do that too, says Yakari, a popular TikToker who used to dream about collaborating with D4VD. That was his claim to fame. I think that's really what brought in a lot of younger audiences. Before Yakari found his niche, dressing as Teletubby and singing in the shower, he was inspired by D4VD's humble beginnings. People looked up to him, Yakari says, because of D4VD's explosive breakout from a homemade, I made this in my bedroom niche. That's where D4VD lived, and he kind of was the most successful to do that. D4VD communicated with his super young fans through this Discord. His server was created by a fan named Moji around the time he signed his record deal. Though not officially affiliated with Darkroom, the Discord had a clear benefit to the label. It was a way to promote releases, tour dates, and merchandise directly to superfans. Moderators, which were mostly other fans, but also included at least one member of D4VD's management team, Mogul Vision, and occasionally D4VD himself, shared links to a new content and encouraged members to subscribe to D4VD's email list for pre-sale ticket codes. Neither Mogul Vision, Darkroom, Interscope, Geffen, AMM Records, nor its parent company, Universal Music Group, responded to a request for comment. The tactics also cemented D4VD's perceived authenticity as a chronically online teenager without much media training. In February 2023, 3 months before he dropped his debut EP and kicked off his first European tour, D4VD popped into the Discord with an announcement. He'd officially named a blindfold character he'd portrayed in the video for Romantic Homicide. His name was Itami, the Japanese word for pain, D4VD explained, and he was only the first character of many to come to his own cinematic universe, which he called a D4-diverse. A few days later, he posted about Itami on X, telling fans to feel free to leave conspiracy theories. In the YouTube caption for a music video featuring the character, D4VD took the concept a step further, instructing his fans to look for Easter eggs. He wears a blindfold for the sole purpose of not being held accountable for the pain he causes, reads the caption. He's been planted in all of my music videos, but it's not clear what his motive is. You will soon find out. When Sarah, who is 30 and works in veterinary medicine in Oregon, first heard about the body uncovered from D4VD's car, she had the same thought as Sophia. D4VD must have been framed. Sarah had joined the musician's Discord server after hearing Romantic Homicide on TikTok and loving its slow-building melody and evocative lyrics. But she'd always interpreted them as metaphorical, like, you're dead emotionally to me, you know? Then she came across a Reddit post and began to fear that D4VD's lyrics were more literal. The post was written by a since-deleted user who worried in the days before the human remains in D4VD's Tesla had been identified that they already knew who the victim was. A close friend's sick little sister from the Inland Empire ran away last year, and this is who she was with, the message, which has also since been deleted, reads in part, I'm terrified that who's in the car, nobody has heard from her in months. I won't release names as she's sick, still a minor, but she was from Lake Elsinore. On September 18, when the Los Angeles Police Department publicly released the name of the victim, Sarah felt sick to her stomach. It was 14-year-old Celeste Rivas Hernandez. As the Reddit post has suggested, she was from Lake
Asinar, a working-class city about 75 miles southeast of Los Angeles. She had indeed been reported missing by her family. In photos of Rivas Hernandez splashed across the news, she had big brown eyes, a cleft chin, and middle-parted black ringlets that fell past her shoulders. She wore a gold cross around her neck and dressed like the middle schooler she was, in jeans, sneakers, and zip-up hoodies from the Gap. For Sarah, who says she was groomed as a teenager by an adult in a gaming chat room, it was not difficult to imagine that Rivas Hernandez may have met D4VD online, maybe even in a Discord server. Sarah remembers thinking, I've been Celeste. I've been in her shoes. Fueled by her anger about Rivas Hernandez's murder and her own experiences with men, Sarah, like legions of others who once streamed romantic homicide on repeat, turned on D4VD. Sarah blocked his music on Spotify and joined newly created Discord servers with names like the David Case and David Leaks, where former fans were now scarring the artist's digital footprint for traces of Rivas Hernandez. True crime buffs, many of whom had never previously heard of D4VD, but were now scandalized by his morbid lyrics, became engrossed with the murder mystery too. They swarmed r/D4VD, a subreddit where fans once posted interpretations of song lyrics and D4VD's social media posts. Only now, the speculation was unified and turbocharged by a shared theory that D4VD groomed Rivas Hernandez online, engaged in a sexual relationship with her, and housed her when she ran away from home at just 13 years old. Rivas Hernandez was reported missing to the Riverside County Sheriff's Office at least twice in 2024, once on Valentine's Day and again in April following a brief return home. 9/11 call logs obtained by Wired suggest Rivas Hernandez's home life may have been tumultuous. Roughly 3 weeks after her second disappearance, the Riverside County Sheriff's Office received a call reporting a suspicious circumstance at her family's home, which sits on the same block as a liquor store and an auto repair shop. On Christmas Eve, the Sheriff's Office fielded a call reporting an alleged battery that had just occurred at her home. A report was not taken, and the Riverside County Sheriff's Office declined to offer specifics. A lawyer representing Rivas Hernandez's parents did not respond to a request for comment. The mystery surrounding Rivas Hernandez's death made news globally. It really hits on a lot of issues, like the exploitation and abuse of minors in Hollywood, specifically, and the system and how it protects or fails to protect minors, says Amanda, a 30-year-old speech-language pathologist who grew up close to D4VD's Texas hometown and became intrigued by the case after hearing about it on TikTok. She was a minor. She was vulnerable, a runaway in the streets of Hollywood, you know? In fast-growing subreddits like r/D4VD2, r/Celeste Rivas Hernandez, r/Justice for Celeste, and r/4D4VDs, Rivas Hernandez became a martyr nearly overnight. There were illustrations of her as a saint and avatars of her face taken from missing persons flyers her family once posted on Facebook. Sleuths saw her everywhere, in screenshots of Instagram stories where a dainty hand showed off what appeared to be an engagement ring and an index finger tattooed that read, shh. D4VD, they allege, has a matching one on Twitch, where a sassy girl in a hoodie and oversized glasses appeared to taunt and embarrass D4VD during a live stream, even accusing him of raping kids.
and in D4VD's own music videos, which frequently featured actors who shared a resemblance to Rivas Hernandez with olive skin and curly dark hair. When sleuths noticed that Azia Collins, a 23-year-old model and actor who played D4VD's love interest in the video for Sleepwell, had also appeared in his Instagram photos and Twitch streams, they flooded her social media pages with accusations relating to Rivas Hernandez. Anyone and everyone who had been photographed regularly alongside D4VD, including the video game streamer Neil Langston, better known by his handle Neil the Asian, became fair game to online interrogators. On Reddit and TikTok, nearly every aspect of the case was debated endlessly, including the length of time Rivas Hernandez's remains had been in a Tesla and the exact date she died. There were even more grisly questions. Had her body been dismembered or merely decomposed? It would be another several months until the L.A. County District Attorney confirmed both were true. Meanwhile, conspiracies proliferated about D4VD having hired doppelgangers as a way to hide his alleged relationship with an underage runaway. These theories may have seemed outlandish if D4VD hadn't explicitly trained his fans through his introduction of Itami and the so-called D4VD-verse to analyze his music for hidden meanings, symbolism, fantasy, and mythology, much of it inspired by Japanese anime and world-building video games like Fortnite, were so central to D4VD's brand that one of his moderators even created a channel in his Discord server to encourage conjecture. The channel would describe as a place to discuss your theories and whatever you think the lore is going to be in the future projects. It was a chilly September afternoon, but Ghost fell flush. Glued to the computer in his bedroom in New Jersey, he just stumbled upon what he considered a bombshell piece of evidence. Ghost had joined D4VD's Discord server in 2022, not long after it was created. He and D4VD were in the same Fortnite-related Discord servers previously, Ghost says. And when he found out that D4VD was a musician, he was excited to be among the first to know about new releases. But within a couple of years, Ghost, along with many other early fans, had grown impatient with the singer, whom they felt was spending too much time on TikTok and not enough in the studio. In one TikTok from early 2024, D4VD professed to be consumed with a Hello Kitty girl he'd met 3 years earlier. In another, posted later that year, just before D4VD acquired nearly half a dozen new facial piercings, he trolled his fans by captioning a video of himself driving a Tesla and listening to new music from Tyler, the Creator. "I'm too busy playing Fortnite to finish my album." When D4VD's first studio album, Withered, finally dropped in April of 2025, Ghost was thrilled. But his feelings changed completely 5 months later when he heard about Rivas Hernandez's murder from a video that autoplayed on his YouTube feed. "It's like a switch was flipped," he says. Imagining that Rivas Hernandez must have been the Hello Kitty girl, Ghost surged with anger and a desire for vengeance. He could feel himself slipping into detective mode. It was, as his online alias might suggest, one that he particularly enjoyed. Ghost, despite being just 16 years old, is a self-described ethical hacker who taught himself how to use open-source intelligence. It all started when one of his friends in middle school was blackmailed by a catfish account on Instagram that threatened to release embarrassing photos. Ghost considered himself computer savvy and wanted to help. When he verified the IP address and identity of the catfisher, Ghost says, he realized, "Hey, I'm actually really good at this." But even Ghost was startled at how seemingly easy it was to dig up a mention of Rivas Hernandez
in D4VD's Discord server. When he and a friend typed the word Celeste into the search bar, they were flabbergasted to find an exchange from August of 2024, more than a year before her body was found. D4VD had posted in the general chat, "I'm in a song crisis right now." It was unclear whether he was looking for suggestions, just venting, or trying to stir up conversation, but the server lit up in response. It was a rare, exciting occurrence. One of the dozens of responses was from a user whose account has since been deleted. It read, "Drop the one with the missing girl, Celeste Rivas Hernandez." Ghost stared at his computer screen, eyes wide like saucers, feeling the weight of a girl's death on his shoulders. There was no other way he could interpret the message. At least one person in the Discord server knew Rivas Hernandez by name, and they knew she'd been missing. "I was like, oh my God, this is big," Ghost says. Beads of sweat dripped onto his mouse pad as Ghost realized that some messages in the server were being deleted in real time. He wondered what kind of incriminating information moderators or even D4VD himself might be trying to hide. They'd already disabled the chat, and Ghost worried it was only a matter of time before they wiped the server completely. He remembers thinking, "I have access to the server that's being limited as we speak, and I'm going to do everything in my power to archive it. My only chance is now. If I miss that chance, I won't be able to do anything." From his bedroom in his parents' home, Ghost uses security token on Discord to extract data from the server. The entire download of some 3.5 gigabytes took about 9 hours. Ghost spent much of that time nervously pacing back and forth across his room. When the download was complete, he uploaded the HTML code to the Internet Archive and shared it on r/D4VD. The subreddit went wild with speculation. A few days later, May, a 22-year-old law student in the Netherlands, was snooping around D4VD's closet when she noticed the same thing as Ghost. Seeking to validate her suspicions and crowdsource intelligence, May sounded the alarm on r/D4VD. "My post blew up. I got over 550,000 views on it. A bunch of people started DMing me," May says. "People started sending me information." Scrolling through r/D4VD one night, May landed on a screenshot that made her gasp. It showed a message Sophia had sent in the general chat of D4VD's Discord server in late 2024, roughly a year earlier. Members had been lamenting that D4VD had gotten too popular and wasn't engaging with them online the way he once did. One member said that she used to chat with D4VD over Instagram and Snapchat DMs. Sophia, who noted that she'd seen D4VD's Twitch streams go from attracting 10,000 viewers to more than 100,000, had a flex of her own. "One time, he called me because he tried not to delete that stream with his GF." May believed, like a lot of other Redditors who had been snooping around, that the girlfriend in question was Rivas Hernandez. She pored over other screenshots of messages Sophia had sent in the Discord chat over the years, including some that referenced Epstein and pedophilia, and began to view her with intense suspicion. Why was Sophia asked to delete the live stream? Had she known that D4VD's girlfriend was a minor? And how could she have ignored the chilling message in that chat about the missing girl, Celeste Rivas Hernandez? 2 weeks after D4VD's Discord erupted into chaos, Sophia felt her life aspiring out of control. Before, the server had given her a purpose, responsibility, and direction outside of work. Now, the Discord server was locked, and Sophia's direct messages were brimming with questions from suspicious outsiders who had joined the once-in-Solar online community.
All of them, it seemed, felt called to search for answers in the absence of any updates, press conferences, or official statements about the case from the LAPD. At first, Sophia shrugged off some of the messages she received as harmless, if not creepy, trolling. When a stranger demanded she confess everything you know about Celeste and David, Sophia responded glibly, IDK David in person, she wrote, LMFAOOO. She was telling the truth, she says. As much as she yearned to have a real friendship with D4VD, she barely knew him at all. For the most part, he ignored her when she messaged him on Discord or responded to his Instagram stories. He'd only ever tried to FaceTime her on that one time, she says. Do not reveal any information with others, the stranger responded, assuming an air of authority. Bet, she wrote back, attempting to call their bluff. The message exchange had taken place on September 13, 5 days before Rivas Hernandez had been publicly identified by the LAPD. But after the 14-year-old was confirmed as the deceased, it began to sink in for Sophia that D4VD might not be as innocent as she'd once assumed. She long heard that he had a girlfriend named Celeste, and she'd even seen a user with the display name Celeste interact with him in the server. Celeste in here, D4VD, who had a crown emoji next to his display name and a badge signifying he was the owner of the server, posted in the chat in October 2022. Hi, David, bar KKK, this user wrote back, riffling on D4VD's full name, David Burke. According to their profile, Celeste had created a Discord account in January 2021 and belonged to two of the same servers as Sophia, D4VD's closest and one called E-Girl Paradise, which bills itself as a forum for socializing and dating. Channels in that server include Freaky Chat, Matchmaking, and Goon Corner. Sophia maintains that she didn't know this user's real age, after all. Their profile displayed a badge, granted by moderators of servers, showing that they were over the age of 18. Another badge proclaimed number one fan. A spokesperson for Discord said that these server roles are not determined or verified by the company. We require all users to be at least 13 years old and believe that nowhere is our safety work more important than with teens, the company said in the statement to Wired. As Sleuth sifted through the Discord server, Sophia's username came up time and again. In one conversation from late 2024, Sophia seemed to have knowledge of a user named Celeste, referring to her as D4VD's ex. She had theorized that D4VD's bitter elegy, My House Is Not a Home, with lyrics like, You didn't want to fall in love, / You're looking out for yourself now, must have been written about their breakup. At that time, she says, she believed that D4VD had a new girlfriend with a different username on Discord. Online investigators were convinced that this supposed new girlfriend was actually the same person, a subversion of the doppelganger conspiracy, and it looked to some of them, May and Ghost included, that Sophia was covering for D4VD. The aggressive messages Sophia had been receiving, she realized, weren't just trolling. They were serious. Some of them were even death threats. Every time her phone pinged, Sophia's body filled with dread. She became terrified to leave her parents' house. She hadn't told them about the online harassment. She didn't want to worry them, but maybe there were signs. She dyed her hair a different color after Redditors posted a pose of her from D4VD's Discord server. She thought about getting a lawyer, but she couldn't afford one. Instead, she resigned herself to mounting her own defense online. On the night of September 22, she took a deep breath and began responding to accusations on r/D4VD.
She tried to explain that she helped D4VD delete a Twitch live stream because the video had violated Twitch's community guidelines. The girl in it, whom Sophia knew to be D4VD's girlfriend Celeste, had made a reference to the sexual assault of children. Sophia has shrugged it off as an awkward joke in poor taste. It never occurred to her that the girl in the video might have been a minor herself. As for the message about the missing girl, Sophia insisted she simply didn't see it. She says she once believed that D4VD and the Discord user named Celeste had broken up. But now, she too subscribed to the theory that D4VD, growing increasingly paranoid, had convinced Rivas Hernandez to rejoin the server under a different username to conceal her true age and identity. Redditors, including May, followed the thread with skepticism. She and others challenged Sophia's explanations. Sophia was flustered and exhausted. English isn't her first language, and every time she tried to articulate her thoughts, they came out like sludge for others to fling back at her. Never mind that it felt almost impossible to translate the mostly meaningless inside jokes in D4VD's Discord server, like the time a handful of members inexplicably made their display names identical to one another so no one could tell who was who. Others might have logged off, but Sophia doubled down. She invited her online haters to join her personal Discord server and ask her questions directly. She describes herself as antisocial, but she was desperate to be understood. She was upset, too, about Rivas Hernandez's death and how at least one member of D4VD's closet had known she'd been reported missing. Sophia worried that she'd failed this 14-year-old girl she never met, but now found herself thinking of constantly. She remembered the sound of the girl in the hoodie's rambunctious laughter in the Twitch live stream, the confidence in her voice. Sophia wondered if maybe the laughter had been masking fear. Sophia, like Sarah, knew what it was like to be preyed upon online. Sophia was much older than Rivas Hernandez, 15 or 16, she thinks, when she was propositioned by an adult on an anonymous video chat site called Omegle. The company shut down in 2023 after settling multiple lawsuits on behalf of minors who alleged they met sexual predators on the platform. Sophia hoped that by continuing to talk about D4VD's Discord server publicly, she might encourage other moderators to come forward and share what they knew, if anything, about Rivas Hernandez. May in the Netherlands and Sarah in Oregon were among the small group of Redditors who joined Sophia's server, hungry for answers. At first, Sarah wasn't sure what to think of Sophia's defense, but when she started responding by audio call, Sarah recognized the pain in her soft, shaky voice. She felt Sophia must be telling the truth. I could tell that she was really hurt because she was moderating for this person that she looked up to. And then all this came out, and now she's totally crushed, says Sarah. She was so overwhelmed, and I felt so bad because she's young, too. Because Sarah had been in D4VD's Discord server since early 2024, she was familiar with the brand of off-color humor that dominated it. She felt that Sophia's posts about Epstein had been taken out of context. I knew she was just making edgy jokes, you know, trying to fit in with this group of people, Sarah says. People have been trying to paint her as this evil protector of a child predator, which she's not. May, too, softened after discovering that Sophia wasn't an all-knowing insider. In hindsight, the idea seemed almost absurd, proof of how the Internet can distort reality. The way Sophia tells it, she spent countless hours helping to cultivate a fan base for someone she never met and who almost uniformly ignored her online. Even Sophia's attempts to score free merchandise from D4VD's label, a perk she'd heard of other Discord moderators received, were rebuffed. I'm not even going to lie. I put too much effort into reviving his server, says Sophia.
adding that she sometimes spent her own money buying upgrades, like a Minecraft plug-in for it. She didn't appreciate my work. He didn't appreciate my work. Sophia had at one time hoped to join the volunteer team of Discord mods that worked directly with D4VD's label to help with marketing efforts, she says. Finding out about new releases before anyone else would have been exciting, Sophia thought, and maybe she learned something that could help boost her nascent career as a gaming streamer. But Sophia was never accepted as a member of the team. In retrospect, she sees it as a huge relief. She's glad she didn't know what was really going on behind the scenes. Then again, she thinks maybe if she'd known something about Rivas Hernandez, she could have helped her. As the months dragged on, Sluice grew frustrated and disillusioned with the lack of visible progress from the justice system. Some started to lose hope. Others, citing D4VD's McAvee lyrics and his knife-wielding Atami character, feared he might kill himself before he faced criminal charges. To a lot of amateur investigators, the online evidence was glaring, and what of the possible DNA that professionals are tasked with collecting? Or the surveillance footage that may have been captured by Tesla cameras? Whatever was causing the case to linger, the LAPD, at least during the course of its investigation, was insane. In fact, the agency had actively taken steps to conceal information about the case. In late November 2025, it placed a security hold on Rivas Hernandez's autopsy, preventing it from being released to the public. In a statement, the L.A. County Chief Medical Examiner, Alday Ukpo, sharply rebuked the decision. Since becoming the department head, I've worked on eradicating the practice of placing security holds on medical examiner cases simply by law enforcement request, he said. The practice of security holds is virtually unheard of in other counties and has not been proven to improve outcomes in the legal system. By the start of 2026, some true crime enthusiasts like Amanda, the speech-language pathologist in Texas, had already stepped away from the case, feeling as if there might never be a satisfying resolution. Amanda had once been an active member of r/Celeste Rivas Hernandez, even going so far as to compile and share a 7-page, single-spaced timeline of events potentially related to the crime. But she hasn't posted on Reddit in months. She felt alienated by Redditors she thinks went too far by harassing anyone associated with D4VD. In late February, Collins, the model and actor who appeared in one of D4VD's music videos and in many of his photos, posted a statement on r/D4VD in which she stressed that she is no longer friends with D4VD and asked for privacy. You guys do not know everything going on as much as you have done digging. I am also lost as well. The harassment has gotten horrible, she wrote. I have had people track me down at work, stalk me, threaten to kill me, threaten to eat me, chop me up, you name it. Yet people don't know how hard I am working in silence to bring justice to Celeste Rivas in the ways that I can. A couple of weeks later, Neil Langston posted his own statement on his Instagram story. I understand, due to my silence and the silence in general, it leaves a void of the information that everyone wants to fill, he wrote. But at the end of the day, this case isn't about me. It isn't about you. It's about getting justice for the victim and her family. And I care a lot more about that than trying to fill that void because of public opinion. Neither Collins nor Langston responded to Wire's request for comment. All the while Sarah and Maid kept digging, they'd been chatting in a Discord group for months, swapping intel with Sophia and a private investigator named Steve Fisher, whom Sarah had connected with on X after noticing his viral tweets about the case. Together, they shared theories, scrutinized social media posts, and speculated about accounts they believed were secretly D4VD. They say D4VD
has been known to use burners and backup accounts under different aliases. When unreleased tracks from D4VD's deluxe album leaked online in mid-March, they wondered if he himself had been responsible. Sarah put together a document categorizing the most suspicious of the new song lyrics. Among them, "I've been trying to erase you. It makes me feel like an asshole. Just got rid of my tattoo. I always knew it wouldn't last long." Often, the group bemoaned the lack of communication from law enforcement. Why the silence? Why no transparency? Why no charges? What are they hiding? Is this a blown investigation? Fisher's posted on X just before noon on Thursday, April 16. Less than 6 hours later, Sophia was having dinner with some friends when she got a new Discord message from May. D4VD had been arrested. The moment they worried might never materialize was finally here, suddenly and without warning. Sophia was overcome with relief, but she also had a ton of questions. Among them, why had it taken the LAPD 7 months to take D4VD into custody? And had he been hiding out in the Hollywood Hills mansion where he was arrested that whole time? Sophia assumed he'd gone back to Texas or maybe even fled the country, like she'd seen other suspected murderers do in true crime documentaries. The following Monday, Sophia, Sarah, and May even watched from three different countries and time zones the live stream of the Los Angeles County District Attorney's press conference, the first one held by authorities in the case involving Rivas Hernandez. The sleuths soon discovered, along with the rest of the world, that the case was even more twisted than they'd imagined. According to L.A. County District Attorney Nathan Hochman, the LAPD had been investigating D4VD for lewd and lascivious sexual acts at the time of Rivas Hernandez's murder. The 14-year-old had been a witness in the investigation, and she was killed by D4VD, Hochman alleged, as a way to maintain his very lucrative music career that Celeste was threatening. When she came over to his home on the night of April 23, 2025, she was never heard of from again. Hochman announced that his office was charging D4VD with first-degree murder with special circumstances, which carries a maximum sentence of either life without the possibility of parole or the death penalty, along with additional charges related to sexual abuse and mutilating human remains. D4VD has pleaded not guilty. The actual evidence in this case will show that David Burke did not murder Celeste Rivas Hernandez, and he was not the cause of her death, his attorney said in the statement. We will vigorously defend David's innocence. When it was his turn at the podium, LAPD Chief Jim McDonnell defended his department's investigation and its lack of communication with the public. My duty is not to fuel speculation. It's to deliver justice. And that requires patience and discipline on everyone's part, he said. Flanked by an easel on either side of him, on one, a poster of Rivas Hernandez, on the other, a poster of David Burke's booking photo. We had to be certain that nothing we did or said would ever jeopardize this case. The day after the press conference, Rivas Hernandez's family issued their first public statement in the 7 months since their daughter had been murdered. They, like the LAPD, had been publicly criticized for their silence during the investigation. Celeste was a beautiful, strong girl who loved to sing and dance. Every Friday was movie night, and we spent wonderful times together, they said through their lawyer. We love her very much, and she always told us that she loved us. We miss her deeply. All we want is justice for Celeste. The following day, on April 22, the medical examiner released a report stating that Rivas Hernandez's cause of death was multiple penetrating injuries, including a stab wound on her right abdomen and another on her left chest caused by objects. May had watched the live stream from her laptop at her school library, where she'd been studying for an upcoming exam. She knew she wasn't going to get any more schoolwork done that night. May couldn't get over the date
that Rivas Hernandez was allegedly killed. The timing of it, may realize, coincided with D4VD's aggressive promotion of his latest album. On April 23, 2025, allegedly the last day of Rivas Hernandez's short life, D4VD had posted a TikTok of himself dancing and pointing to the vinyl edition of Withered. Your prayers have been answered. It's finally here, he captioned it. His giddy front-facing camera videos continued over the next several days. It's actually so disgusting to think about that, May says. Mary and Sarah still haven't given up on their own DIY investigation. Armed with new information from the press conference, they plan to keep scouring D4VD's Discord server and reviewing his own social media posts to see what else they can find. Sophia, on the other hand, is trying to log off. Sometimes it feels like weaning yourself off of a drug. At first it was so hard, she says, but it's gotten a little easier with time. She still gets nervous a lot, but she's been making an effort to go outside more, to touch grass, to get exercise, simple things, things she never used to do much of. Even when she was in college, she says, her internet habits between gaming and streaming and Discord became so time-consuming that she stopped going to class and eventually dropped out. Lately, she's been thinking about going back to school to finish her degree. She used to want to be a legal assistant or maybe a journalist. She likes writing, but not so much talking to people. Now she's thinking, so hard, she says, but it's gotten a little easier with time. She still gets nervous a lot, but she's been making an effort to go outside more, to touch grass, to get exercise, simple things, things she never used to do much of. Even when she was in college, she says, her internet habits between gaming and streaming and Discord became so time-consuming

0: Someday, I want to be a good mom if I ever have kids. If she does, she thinks she'll want to keep them off the internet for as long as possible. Jennifer Swan is a freelance journalist and editor based in Los Angeles. Thank you for listening, and we're out of time.
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4: This is Denise reading Episode 5 of I Hope This Finds You Well by Natalie Sue. In the last episode, Jolene has figured out that Rhonda has been avoiding work projects Gregory has assigned for her because she has not stayed current with office technology. She offers to help her get the digital project done as if it were her own idea. After all, Rhonda could have no idea that Jolene has been snooping around in her email inbox. Jolene finds herself growing fond of H.R. Cliff as a person, which conflicts with her plans to fool him into thinking she's sincerely trying to change her work attitude and build relationships with her coworkers. We left off with Jolene and Cliff passing a popular ice cream parlor on their ride home from work. "Yeah, Angels," Cliff says, as we stop at the intersection beside the building. A couple of beats of silence tick by, and then Cliff suddenly slaps the steering wheel with his palm. I look at him abruptly. "Wait." Cliff raises a brow suspiciously, and my heart stops. What the hell? Have I said the exact combo of words for him to know I'm a liar who read his private emails? "You aren't shitting me, are you?" "What do you mean?" I croak, every cell in my body tense. "You've never been to Angels? Never had one of their shakes?" Relief floods through me. I almost melt into a puddle in his cushy car seat, but I try to pass it off as a shrug. "I don't drink things unless they'll alter my mood." "This will alter any mood. If you're telling me you've never tried one, that's unacceptable." I shake my head. I should have kept my mouth shut. "This place is the pillar of this city, the best milkshakes in history. You, Jolene Smith, have never been?" "Honestly, I've never been to most places, but that's not normal," so I mutter, "I didn't grow up here. I'm sure they lure most of their customers young." "Technically, I grew up in the neighborhood just behind there, but the first time I went was as an adult. I never would have gone as a child." His shoulders tense, and it's the way he says never that feels like something more lives behind it. "The neighborhood he grew up in is the one my bus drives through. Lots of run-down duplexes for former military housing. Paint chipped, siding missing. Something swells inside me. It's been way too long since I've had a milkshake from Angels," he says wistfully. "We should fix this immediately. What are you doing this evening, and can you do ice cream instead?" I try to picture myself walking into a place like that, bright and sugar-scented, music playing in the background, lots of people crowding around tables. I try to picture myself sitting at one of those tables with another human, then with Cliff specifically. I don't do things," I blurt out, my words turning into confusing garble against my will. He lowers his chin, bashful. "Oh, sure. No worries." And I instantly regret my words. It's the softness in his voice that grates me, like he thinks he's the one who overstepped. Great. That could have been my only opportunity to neutralize the meeting tomorrow. So I plaster on a fake smile and dial up the charm. "That was a joke. If you, a grown-ass man, would like a

0: milkshake, then I think that's a wonderful idea. Except I can't charm for shit. Still, he chuckles, and there's a softness in his gaze that lightens something inside me. Wonderfully put. But I'm paying. Cliff parks, and we make our way inside. The place is a retro wonder, with metal-rimmed tables, a real jukebox, and a checkered floor. As we walk up to the counter to order, Cliff pulls a well-stamped frequent shaker card out of his wallet, with his head held high. At the register, Cliff cheats his way into paying by insisting it's because he's a member. I roll my eyes and go to grab a booth while we wait. It all feels so normal. I'm being so normal. But then I take a breath, and the scent of fake cherry mixed with deep fryer hits my nostrils in such a specific way that it bowls me over. And just like that, I'm back in middle school. Ellie's holding a mint chocolate chip cone and telling me we have a whole weekend ahead where we don't have to see anyone from school, and we can watch Buffy and stay in our own little bubble with Mario Kart. It's so strange being caught in a memory like this. I want so badly to go back there and stay, but also to run away. Because I know what happens to those girls. My skin tightens with unease, and I'm sure I'm the worst person to ever sit in this booth. "Hey," Cliff says, as he slides into the booth across from me. I blink, and I'm back in the present, hands clenched around the edge of the table, like I'm trying to shatter it. I know it's a weird vibe, but I swear, the ice cream is worth it. I shake my head quickly. I think I'm just thirsty. He stands to get me a cup of water, and I use the opportunity to stare at my hands and will myself to hold things together. This is getting old. I should be able to do this. I can be a person. Cliff comes back with my water, and I take a grateful sip. "So," I begin, "you grew up here? Are your parents still in town?" I can ask friendly, non-threatening questions. He shifts, though, like I've asked something hard. I mean, maybe. I don't really know much about them. "Oh," I say, unsure what to do with this information. Cliff shrugs, an attempt to brush away the tension, but it's not convincing. "My grandma raised me. She actually worked at the gas station right over there." He gestures out the window toward the fast gas across the street. "I'd get free hot dogs when they were on the spinners too long to sell. So it wasn't too shabby, as long as you don't care about meat temperature danger zones." I try to imagine a child-sized Cliff with messy golden honey hair and skinned knees sitting across the street with his grandma, eating expired hot dogs. My chest swells, pressing against a space that's typically hollow. "What?" Cliff kicks the edge of his foot against mine. I force a smile. Just picturing child HR Cliff telling people at the playground they need to display positive communication cues and drawing org charts in chalk. "Wow, that's exactly accurate. How were you able to do that?" "Just a hunch." I take another sip of water. "Did you go to college here?" He nods, and I wait for him to elaborate, but he just taps idly at the table with his pointer finger. "So, have you ever lived anywhere else?" I try again. "Yes, Vancouver." It's not rude exactly, but he still doesn't offer more, and I get the sense I'm prying where he doesn't want me. And this is starting to feel like a bad date, even though neither of us wants it to be. It feels like I won't know what to say ever again. How can anyone be comfortable with another person when their brains are also always working? I rack my mind for something to say. Something safe. "So, tell me more about Warhammer stuff." His eyelids droop. "Jolene, you can stop the fake Warhammer routine. I know you zone out when I talk about it." Then his expression turns cheeky. "This morning, I slipped in that we should plot to murder someone, and you nodded aggressively." "That's not fair." I put my palm to my chest. "I was listening, but I didn't want to make you feel weird for having a murder plan, since you're new and all." Our eyes lock, and I can see the silent laughter in his. I internally breathe a sigh of relief that we are on safe ground again. "Anyway, now we're talking. Who of the people at work would you kill?" He coughs, eyes going wide. "What the hell? you're new, hardly know us. But just go with your gut. Might be fun to compare answers after a while working there. He swallows hard. I don't want to kill anyone. I point a finger at him. Okay, but say it was for $1 billion, and you don't have to do the killing. You just pick the person who needs to go. He leans closer, flattening his hands on the table to look right at me. His bar soap scent wraps around me like a hug. I don't care that much about money, he says. I have what I need. I can't help the disappointed sigh I let out. Oh, you're one of those. One of what? People who are full of shit. A sharp bark of laughter escapes him. No, it's true. If I were to kill someone, it wouldn't be for money. Okay, be boring, I declare, leaning back into the booth seat. But I think we need to normalize being comfortable roasting people. Everyone is way worse than they pretend to be. We should start discussing it openly. It might be a good way to connect people. Maybe, but I don't think I can add that idea to any team bonding flyers. Coward. His stare lingers. I let it. Fine, he says. I'll give you an answer, but only if we never speak of it again. Deal, I agree, not even bothering to hide my delight. He pulls a pen from his shirt pocket and grabs a napkin from the dispenser on the table. I will write my opening choice below, but then you must destroy it. I never noticed you carry a pen. A gift from my grandma that's surprisingly useful. I wait patiently as he scribbles something onto the napkin and then pushes it toward me, like we're making an illegitimate deal. I flip the napkin, look at him, look back down, and shake my head in wordless disappointment. He splays his hands defensively. What? Robin Winters is a legitimate choice. I stare evenly. There are so many better options. He's so unnoticeable. How can he be your choice? Come on, he's perfect. He's already sent 3 reply alls to the office-wide emails that are just thanks. You don't need to acknowledge every email. He stares me down when I walk by, and worst of all, he sits on the can and reads a newspaper for a whole hour with his pants down, and the stall doors open a bit, like it's his personal bathroom. He just sits there, and we all have to see it. My jaw goes slack. Brilliant. Cliff winces. I shouldn't have said all that. I loved everything about what just happened. I reach across the table, then suddenly catch myself. Was I going to touch his hand? That would be very weird. I turn the motion into grabbing the napkin to look at the name again. I think that we can be friends after all. This is a terrible way to start a friendship, Cliff moans. Order 64, the cashier calls. He instantly brightens. Okay, no more murder talk in front of the innocent milkshakes. He shifts out of the booth, leaving me to wonder how the hell my plan to convince Cliff I'm normal led us there. But he was smiling, and I can feel the corners of my lips pushing up, too. He returns, holding 2 glasses of Tiger-tastic ice cream shakes. Large scoops of creamy orange ice cream peek from the tops of the cool metal cups, with whipped cream surrounding all the orange in fluffy bursts. He waits and watches as I take my first sip. And shit, I have to look at the ceiling because this is the best thing I've ever tasted. What the hell is this? It's amazing. He claps his hand against the table. It's good, right? It's the sweet nectar that has just renewed my every hope and dream. I feel like I just got my $1 billion colleague offing payout. He gives me the most mischievous grin, and oh, I like this side of him. See, you just had to trust me. And my core freezes, not just from the shake. Trust needs to be 2 ways for it to work. I take another sip, and when I look up, Cliff's staring at me with a curl in his lips. What? I realized what it is about you. I almost never know what you're going to say. A surprisingly rare trait. You say that like it's a good thing. I lower my chin. It is. His stare deepens, and his elbows slip a millimeter closer to me on the table. Makes life so much more interesting. I'd love for you to accompany me to the DMV or something normally unbearable, just to Jolene it up. This makes me laugh for real. Cliff, I'm the least exciting person I know, but thanks, mate. I bite my straw. He taps his fingers on the table. I can't see how that's true. See it? I huff. And I realize that he's been looking straight into my eyes through this whole conversation, and normally that would make me feel uncomfortable, but I forgot to be insecure. Maybe things are easier with him because I know what the point of this friendship is. Maybe it's easy because I know it will be over soon anyway. My stomach churns at all the things I'm hiding from him. It would be different if he wasn't so genuine, so open with me. So, I say, to drown out my thoughts, tell me, why are you so against leaving stall doors open in bathrooms? He shakes his head. Please, I want to be able to eat. We do eat, and I continue badgering him about his choice, and as the evening progresses and our conversation flows, I forget to worry about Caitlin, the grid, the meeting, any of it. I forget to worry about what's going on in his head, or mine. Mist cakes. I stare down the scratched-up door to our office floor, willing myself to open it. Each dent tells the story of someone knocking it with the paper cart on a different version of the same old day. My hand is heavy as I pull the handle and drag myself into the sterile air that hasn't seen the light of day. As I make my way to my desk, nobody looks up. The drone of the computer fans matches the blank stares the humans give the machines in return. I'm invisible until Rhonda's gaze drifts to me. It's just a small nod, but that's more than I usually get. I give her a small grin in return. Armin is zoning out, presumably still working on the same accounting grids he's been staring at, but hasn't altered in a significant way for days. If you don't look too closely, he appears to be the busiest unconscious guy around. Caitlin marches out of the copy room to her desk. She's in high-rise tailored pants with iron-pressed lines my mom would be impressed by. I suppose she wanted to look good for her big meeting with Cliff today. I tried really hard on the drive-in with him this morning, hoping to keep up our vibe from last night. I asked him about some trading cards he had in his car's console, and it was like setting off a firework, how animated he got. I nodded in all the right places, enthusiastic as a clam this time. But the damage Caitlin will do today is out of my control. All I can do is deal with the shrapnel. I conduct some quick email audits, but it's clear nothing new or notable has happened. Rhonda doesn't even have a single new match on her dating site. I expand my reading into other departments. It's kind of addicting to read work-related emails about tasks I know nothing about. It's like a bizarro world version of my department, a puzzle mode of several different shapes. And it's also mad how the same tasks get volleyed around departments, going nowhere or being repeated unnecessarily. If I ever suspected my work was pointless, I now can provide evidence. The wildest part of it all is that it doesn't have to be this way. I follow a trail into some supply chain memo and open some shared documents to track how it's being implemented and, "Quick question for you, my dear." A startled gasp escapes me as I register life away from my screen. Holy crap, I somehow missed Rhonda approaching my workspace from behind. I rush to click the window closed. Her gaze jumps to my monitor, clumps of eyeshadow already gathering in the wrinkles of her eyelids. She crouches closer. Is now a good time? Now is great, I reply, while Caitlin's posture perks toward us in my peripheral vision. Great, her voice lowers. The digital grid. There are a few things I'm not sure how to... A pang tightens in my chest at her timid stance, her fiddling hands. Let me come to your desk and we'll go through it together. As we make our way to her workstation, Caitlin's eyes bulge, somehow still on her screen, yet watching us. I walk Rhonda through navigating the document, and I can tell she's really trying to learn. She asks good questions, does things twice to make sure she gets it. I'm going over the formatting tool when I feel it. Rhonda has rested her hand on my arm, warm and kind. Both our eyes dart to her hand as she says, I think I have it from here, dear. Her voice is quiet, like she's afraid to really speak the words out loud. Thank you. It's the faintest smile, barely even there, but every crumb of it genuine, enough to make me forget why I started helping her, for just a second. Of course, I croak. Predictably, as I sit down again, a new message from Caitlin pops up. Caitlin, what's happening? Is Jolene giving you computer lessons? Rhonda, she's helping with that project I'm doing for Gregory. Nothing exciting, dear. Mostly account archiving. Caitlin, if you'd like more help, don't be afraid to ask me. I can even look things over for you, make sure Jolene's leading you on the right track. Rhonda, thank you. I'll keep that in mind. Rhonda, and if you'd like me to double-check your inventory reports before submitting to Gregory, I'd be happy to. Make sure no future errors. The gasp I let out, the grin that stretches across my cheeks. I smack my hand over my mouth to hide it. I always knew Rhonda had sharp knives, but not these razors. I dare a peep at Caitlin. Her eyes are locked hard on the screen, typing double speed. Caitlin continues to type furiously, but I don't see any bouncing dots in the chat. I double-check her DM history. She's not chatting with anyone else either. She must be crafting a new email. I can be patient. But after forever, or 11 minutes, her email to whomever still isn't complete. What is she even writing? I stand up and grab my coffee cup to fill it at the water cooler. As I pass, I tilt just enough to catch her screen open to a giant email filled with a messy clump of text. Well, Caitlin finally says, I'm off to speak with the HR guy. As she walks away, I immediately go into the server and search her sent folder. But whatever she was writing, she didn't send it. Time ticks onward. I try not to think about Caitlin and Cliff sitting in his trinket-filled office, discussing how horrible I am. Right now, I am being slandered beneath the gaze of several plastic Marios and stormtroopers. I contemplate pulling a fire alarm. I stare at their messenger icons. Both of their circles are red, and their statuses read, in a meeting, like a threat. I should have hidden a camera inside Cliff's office. It would have been such a simple move, and not that creepy, if you don't think too hard about it. Because not being able to listen in on conversations is actually terrible, now that I've seen behind the veil. I attempt to distract myself by focusing on emails again. A new message appears in Rhonda's outbox. From Rhonda Staples to carl.staples@livemail.ca. Subject, where in the heck are you? Honey, I know it's not always easy, but could you please reach out here if you can? When you were little, I used to wake up to check on you just to see if you were still breathing, even though I knew you were perfectly safe. I can't do that now. I thought you'd be my baby forever, and I can't stop feeling like a mom no matter what. Maybe it's because your birthday's coming up that I'm hoping extra hard to see you. I've been looking at cake recipes and would love to have a small party. You could spend a few nights in your bedroom, too, and I'll cook a bunch. Remember the R2-D2 one I made when you were 5? My work is busy. We're making all my documents digital. Email me here if you can get to a library. Call me. Message me on Facebook. I love you, Mom. Shit. Rhonda's situation with her son is more dire than I thought. I search other messages to Carl's email address. There's like an email a month going back for years. Some of them begging to know if he's okay. Other times, it's recipes. If I make this tonight, will you come? She's got more exotic Rachel Ray recipes than my mom. I click my monitor off, the weight of the stack of unanswered emails drawing into my bones. I open my phone. Several messages from my mom are queued up in my texts, shamefully unread. Mom, I'm watching a show where this ugly man is trying to put his cure in so many sister wives each week. He's not even a nice guy. Mom, during your lunch hour, you should still work so your bosses know you're serious. Mom, I should make Ash Reshte. I should respond, but then I know she'd only use it as an invitation to ask for more, a phone call, a visit, and always the pressure to move back in with her. Exhaustion sweeps over me at just the sight of them, so I toss the phone book, the phone back where it came from. I have enough problems to take care of right now. When Caitlin returns, I watch her closely, searching for any indication of what went down during her meeting with Cliff. She doesn't immediately do cartwheels around my cube to celebrate my termination, or even so much as smirk at me, which might be an encouraging sign, but her behavior is too indecipherable to be assured. She just spends the next half hour continuing to furiously type her giant email, yet nothing appears in her sent folder. I riffle through the emails of everyone she works with for good measure, too, and still nothing. Cliff's emails remain untouched, too. What is he doing? Maybe he's working on a termination form for me right now. I think of DMing something random to him. I don't even know what, just to see if he'll respond. But that might be suspicious, so I stare blankly at my cubicle wall and wait for death. Finally, lunch hour comes, and people begin to trickle away from their desks, marinara-stained Tupperwares in hand. Rhonda gets up and grabs her keys, declaring to no one in particular that she's going to buy a sandwich. I stare at nothing as I break off pieces of my pathetic homemade PB&J. Normally, this would be an ideal lunch hour, but I can't relax. It feels like no time has passed when people begin to return to their desks. Armin is one of the last to come back, dragging himself toward our pod, with a cloud hanging over him. Rhonda tilts her head toward the clock. "You're over 20 minutes late." He presses his palms to his temples. "Okay," is all he says. Rhonda squints at the ground. "Are those your new sneakers?" Armin lets out a slow sigh. "I don't know how that's relevant. Is that why you were late? Did you go to the mall? Young people spend so much money on silly things. At your age, my Carl was saving for a down payment on his house." Armin sits down hard in his chair and slides his feet pointedly out of Rhonda's sight. "First of all, I had an appointment. It was cleared by Gregory, and you were copied. Did you forget?" Her body tenses, clearly caught off guard by the undisguised heat in Armin's reply. I mentally take stock of all the times Armin has barbed her, but it's normally more emphasis on the passive than the aggressive. "You have too many appointments during work hours. It's not good for..." "Hey, it's my personal time off," he cuts in. "So why don't you save your stellar mom advice for Carl this weekend?" Yikes. I've never seen him bite back this hard. Rhonda presses her lips together and backs away. "Well, Larry is in his HR appointment this afternoon, so if EAE inquiries come up, you'll have to cover for him." Armin rubs his temples again. I wonder if the vein in his head is finally going to explode. "Why do I have to cover?" His gaze flicks to me pointedly. Shit. I realize I've been staring between him and Rhonda intensely, and the earphones I have on are not disguising it. Sweat gathers on my skin beneath my shirt, despite the cool air they blast to keep us alive. "Jolene and I are working on a special project." Rhonda gives me a little insider grin. "This is a busy time, so we need everyone here to pull their own weight." Armin raises his eyebrow at me, clearly imploring me to interject. But defending him would mean going against Rhonda, who's finally coming around to liking me. So I look down at my keyboard. I feel his stare linger before he throws on his headphones and hunches over his computer. "Okay. It shouldn't be this hard to remain neutral with people, but trust Super Shops Incorporated to turn a desk job into an air-conditioned version of Survivor, complete with alliances and betrayals." Rhonda shakes her head and turns to her own screen. I take a single sip of tepid coffee to calm me, and then nearly spit it out when I see the message from Caitlin to Armin pop up on my screen. "Caitlin, by the way, the HR guy said it's important to have multiple testimonies if there's a problem with a colleague. So I was thinking if you wanted me to also vouch for you in the creepy situation with Jolene, I'd be happy to join your meeting. Just throwing it out there that you have my support, friend." Smiley face. Caitlin. Also, he's really nice, so don't be afraid to be open. Heat rushes up my neck. Caitlin has no right to call anyone nice. She can't recognize that trait. My head whips toward Armin. He's drooping lifelessly against his desk. He doesn't make a move to type a response. I glance at Rhonda again, and she notices and gives me a little secretive smile, like we're in on this together. I curdle back beneath the half wall of my cube. This lady will not make things easy for me. I glance at Armin, trying to decipher what he's thinking, when a DM from Cliff flashes on my screen. Cliff. Hey, I'm really so sorry. Something came up, and I won't be able to give you a ride tonight. I can pick you up Monday, same time. My chest drops. Maybe it doesn't matter what Armin thinks anymore. Caitlin could have already gotten what she wanted, and my time here might be as good as done. I will myself to hold my face steady as I type, as my insides crumble. Jolene, that's totally fine. Cliff, thanks so much for understanding. What a cold message, not even an exclamation mark. A few moments later, a new email appears in Cliff's inbox from Armin Habib to Clifford Redman. Subject, regarding employee role meeting with HR. Hello, Cliff. I'd be happy to meet. I've attached my availability. Also, I understand this meeting is primarily to go over our roles, but I also have something that veers sort of personal-interpersonal to discuss, as it's starting to affect me at work, slash my ability to stay focused. Just in case we need to book a longer slot. Thanks, Armin. My stomach drops like a clump of lead. At this rate, I'll be packing up my empty desk by next week. Ungodly hours. Sunday morning, I'm awoken in the most horrifying way known. It starts with an insistent knock on my apartment door and a screeched, "Shut up! It's okay!" The tone of voice my mom uses only when speaking to my dad. What comes next is a yelled, "Jolene, baby! I have brought you some ash rush tea." My heart stops, and I leap out of bed. Shit, I never texted her. Double shit. I drank some gin last night and passed out watching a documentary about cruise ships in bed. Why did I have to order all that chicken on the way and leave the whole mess in my living room? I throw on a hoodie that I hope covers both my slept-in hair situation and my lost dignity. Pile my garbage into the bin, throw the gin bottle and glass under the sink, and do a quick scan to make sure there are no obvious signs that the human embodiment of a bag of mirrored lives here. There's an empty chip bag on the coffee table and an old takeout container that still has broth and pieces of wonton wrapper in it on the counter, but other than that, I should be able to get away with medium complaints. I shovel both pieces of garbage into a random cupboard since the bin is full and brace myself. I barely open the door. What brings you here? Mom barrels past me with a Tupperware container so huge she had to have gotten it from a specialty store. No need to heat this up if you get plates. I should have known this was coming. Every now and then she shows up with food without warning. I'm sure it's to try to keep me living under a similar regimen as when I was home, like I pretend to be. But unfortunately for us both, shit has veered incredibly off track. Mom starts toward the kitchen, and I debate following after her to stand in front of the counters and somehow distract from how messy it is. But my dad is hovering awkwardly in the hallway. When we lock eyes, he says, "Sorry to show up like this. I told her to call, but you know." He rocks from foot to foot, as though to demonstrate he's physical, standing there against his will. "Come in, Dad." He smiles awkwardly. "I brought my iPad. I can just watch the golf." "Sure." I smile back as best as I can. I find Mom in my kitchen, the empty chip bag and wonton container already in each hand. "Jolene, you can't keep soup in the cupboard. It goes in the fridge." I snatch them and say, "Thanks, that's a really good hack, but those are garbage. Can you stop opening my cupboards? I'll go through them later. I have a system." But before I can finish, she's in the cupboard under the sink. My overflowing trash can and the 3 empty bottles of gin sit there like accusations. Are you really drinking this much? No, those bottles are from months ago, and I used some for making sanitizer. My most bonkers lie to date. I scoop them up and gather them against my chest. I'll put them in the dumpster. She actually jumps. Don't throw away. They give money at the depot for this. Albert, come take these bottles for Jolene to get the money. Dad, who is sitting on the couch so awkwardly that it looks like his seat is made of Velcro, says, I'm sure Jolene can take them in. She's in her 30s. Yes, I can, and yes, I am. Thanks. Mom waves her hand half-heartedly in our direction before setting the bowl of ashrete on the counter and popping off the lid. The glorious smell wafts toward me. She's added so much goat whey and charred garlic that it almost makes everything that's happening right now worth it. Almost. I take a serving and slurp the first bit. This is the best hangover cure. Thanks for bringing this. She rifles through my other cupboards, shaking her head. I made it so you don't have to worry about your lunches this week. You need to focus on your work. Now, where is your cleaning supplies? These counters need wiping. Don't worry about cleaning. I'll do it later. You sit and visit. She looks at all 10 of my heads. This place is not something I can stop worrying about. This is not how a polite person lives. She turns to my drawers next, clucking her tongue with disdain. Why not clean after you eat? What do people say when they visit? There's no way I've let another human in here. The place speaks for itself. I take a breath. Well, normally I'd have some kind of warning. People don't just show up to other people's homes, especially when they're still sleeping. She narrows her eyes. You were sleeping? It's 9:30. You could have been studying for your promotion. I don't think there's going to be a test, although, given that it's Super Shops Incorporated, there will probably be a non-harassment training module with a quiz at the end. She scoffs as she wipes my counter with a cloth that is suddenly in her hands, seemingly produced from nowhere. It's good to study your job anyways. There's no such thing as winning when the argument is wackadoodle, so I smile and say, How's your window garden? I grow the most beautiful cilantro. Her smile is smug. Next week, I'll bring you some. I'm about to interject about her plan to return next week, but I'm just happy to hear she's gardening again. She finishes wiping and shakes her head. Jolene, this mess is really bad. How come you're living like this? It's like you don't care. She says this with all the severity of a doctor making a deadly diagnosis. Are you okay? The crease in her brow, I hate that crease, critical and concerned all at once. I need to curl into a ball. I scramble for some excuse to make it go away. The problem is that I care too much and I don't know where to start. She fake slaps the space between us in a dismissive gesture, her acrylic nails cutting the air like claws. Get on with you. It's very serious to be this bad. And to prove her point, she wipes the cloth under a windowsill that I'm pretty sure no one has ever cleaned in the history of this apartment's construction. This dust is from a long time ago. She hardens her gaze accusingly, and I stiffen. She's not done with me yet. How are you going to have a boyfriend over? And there it is. She's pushed the exact buttons that set me off. I look toward my dad in some useless last-ditch plea for help, but he's already absorbed in his iPad. I want to scream. Ever since Ellie's accident, my parents cannot stop managing my every move. And in the aftermath of a town of people sharing the same bad thought about me, all they truly seemed concerned about is making sure that I fit the appearance of a perfectly functioning member of society. But I don't want to rehash the same old argument. I say what I need to through clenched teeth. I'm not trying to have a boyfriend over. Mom huffs. You have no friends? Normally, that kind of accusation would be my cue to curl into myself with shame, bereft with the reminder that I have absolutely no one. Instead, I flash back to my evening drinking milkshakes with Cliff. The ease with which we were able to barb each other. The comfort and warmth between us. It's been a long time since I felt like that. Why does the only person in the world like Cliff have to be the HR guy? In the days since he dropped me off, this world has brutally reminded me how far I am from having anything like that. Mom watches me, her lips forming a fine line. You can have a good life. You can find a good husband. I can help you. She lifts a hand toward my waist, and I freeze, thinking she's going to bring me into a hug. Instead, she pushes past me to wipe the next counter behind us. This apartment is expensive, and for what? Some dirty carpet and a Fazule Mahela neighbor child? I mean, she does have a point about Miley being nosy, but I'd take her over being under Mom's roof again every time. At least here I have a door. I'm happy here, I tell her, the words small in my tight throat. Her voice softens. You should be happy. You're about to get a promotion. You just need to stop drinking and being sad about things from a long time ago. My lips tremble. Mom's prescription for me is always just to literally stop being sad. I know it's not malicious. She grew up believing that depression and anxiety are controllable with the right attitude, fruit, and sunlight. She has traumas of her own that she's been ignoring, long before my pile of problems joined the mix. As an immigrant, this is survival mode. There's only one way to put this conversation to bed. So I do what I've always done. Push past every thought inside my head and every sinking feeling inside my soul and say, you're right. Starting tomorrow, I'm going to be better. I snatch the cloth from her fingers and pat her shoulders. Don't worry about cleaning. I've been wanting to clean this place. I want to have people over. Again, I'm back to the milkshakes, to Friday. Why is it every time I think I'm starting to do better, it's so easy to shift back to the wreck I became last night? How can this be me? Mom is still staring at me with narrowed eyes, so I continue. And drinking isn't even fun. I'm starting to suspect it might be unhealthy even. She rests her fist on her hip. Even drinking a little can cause wrinkles and damage to your heart. I don't want that. I'll be happier if I stop, I think. That's probably the problem. She nods. I hear it's a depressant. That makes so much sense. Mom nods, placated for now. She's never one to deny an easy answer when it's gifted to her. Make sure you finish the bowl. It's very healthy. I smile and take another hefty spoonful of the ashe reshte, letting the comforting, familiar flavors wash through me. I'll put the rest in the fridge. Once Mom gathers everything, including Dad and his iPad, she turns to me and whispers, "The girl with the dirty fingernails that let us in is still outside. Should we call her Mom?" Oh, God. I peer out the window and see Miley's mousy head leaning against the wall in the hallway. Don't worry about her. That's normal. But as soon as I say it, she shifts, sinking lower. She's just sitting there by herself. Guilt splashes over me. My parents smile as they open the door, passing her in awkward silence. Hey, Miley, I say. How's it going? It's good. She shuffles nervously from leg to leg. There's a little hole in her toms, and it's how small her pinky toe still is that chips into me. Sorry if we're being loud. She shrugs, indifferent. I could hear you arguing with your mom about your life inside your apartment. I let out a sigh. Yeah, next time, could you not let her in? She needs to call before. Miley's hands curl tightly against her chest. She must be having a terrible day, and it's not even noon. Sorry, she says. I thought I was helping. I shake my head. It's okay. It's just my mom is... Actually, I don't need to go there with her. What are you doing out here? I mean, in my hallway. I came to give you this. She holds out a hand, and I notice for the first time that she is holding a mess of black and white yarn. Your birthday gift. I eye it warily. It looks like a bunch of loose black and white strings tied together, with two googly eyeballs glued onto the situation, seemingly on purpose. Is this a prank where I have to pretend to think it's beautiful, and then she laughs at me? It was meant to be a zebra, she clarifies. Miley chews her hangnail, insecure as she waits for me to respond, and my heart tumbles like a domino. That's why she wanted to know my favorite animal. I accept the unfortunate creature from her carefully, lest it fall into pieces in my hands. Thank you. That's really amazing of you. She lowers her chin. It's nothing amazing. I'm still learning. The faint light in her eyes, I've seen it slowly begin to dim lately. Hey, Miley, what are you... Is your mom around? Her eyes shift downward, giving me the answer I don't want. I'm woefully ill-equipped for this. She had to work a double, Miley says, to the carpet that hasn't been vacuumed in decades. I was supposed to ask a friend to go over, but everyone was busy, so I'll just hang out. It's the insecure little fists. Don't worry, I'm not that young. It's fine. The little gift presses down heavily in my palms. I know. It's technically true. She's old enough to be alone for a few hours. So what are you going to do today? I guess I have more crocheting to do. She looks at me, and damn it, I recognize that faint glimmer in her expression. I take an infinitesimal step backward into my apartment's threshold without thinking, and just like that, the glimmer fades. I nod. Well, if you need anything, if something happens, please knock, and if I'm not around... She smiles, cheeky. You'll be home. I press my own smile on and return to my apartment to finish the weekend out, determined that next week I will focus on my plan and not let myself be distracted by anything or anyone. Milkshake hangovers are simply not worth the angst. Bronze medal wife. Another minute and 40 seconds until the work week officially begins, but already the cubicles are fully stocked. Everyone hunches over their screens. Everyone except Caitlin. After a weekend of overthinking everything, the night with Cliff, Caitlin's HR meeting, Armin's upcoming appointment, my parents, and my life in general, including the hour-long freakout on Saturday night, after realizing I hadn't seen my birth certificate in a while, I should be relieved to be here. This morning, when I went outside, just seeing Cliff's car there on the side of the road was a relief on its own. He's not totally avoiding me yet, but as soon as I slipped into the passenger seat, it was clear he was on another planet, hardly talking and picking up his phone to text at stoplights. Maybe Caitlin's complaints had gotten to him after all. But the worst thought hit when we passed the ice cream shop we had the shakes at, and he tensed. What if he's been put off after that chat, reliving the conversation and all the shit I said, just like I've been doing? Now, with Caitlin's desk empty, her monitor blank, it's like a doom spiral with no end in sight. Armin gets up and heads toward the printer room. I try not to look at him too hard. This morning, he emailed Cliff to confirm their appointment will be on Wednesday. The air in my lungs sifts tighter. My hand acts practically on its own accord as I rage-click the meeting link, and it takes a second for my head to absorb what's on the screen. I can actually access Armin's entire calendar. None of his appointments are set to private. Last week's appointment, the one that twisted Rhonda's pantaloons, was simply recorded as University Location. I scroll back. There were two appointments the week before with identical names. More digging brings in several more, all with the same name or some that specify South Campus. Is he taking secret classes? Slacking from work to attend university doesn't track for Armin, but it would explain his constant fatigue. I copy the schedule onto a sheet. I may need to use this against him. As I slip the page into my drawer, Rhonda eases out of her chair with a creak and turns toward me and Armin's half of the pods. Caitlin booked a last-minute PTO. Can you two cover any inventory specs that come in? Where the hell is she? There were no emails regarding the PTO in Rhonda's or Greg's inbox this morning, which means she must have arranged it via text or in person on Friday. I'd be happy to take the lead there, I say, as I press a smile in Armin's direction. His eyes are tinged red from lack of sleep, and he merely shrugs and turns back to his monitor. Rhonda smiles extra hard toward me as she grabs her favorite, I'd rather be crafting, mug. Jolene, you're a star. Thanks, I smile, as Armin pulls his headphones over his ears with a neutral expression. I need to learn my lesson. Taking on extra work for him is not the way to this guy's heart. But then another doom-filled theory hits. What if they thought it was better for Caitlin to not be there in the fallout of her HR meeting? What if they're planning on acting on her claims today, and she painted me as so unhinged she'd be safer off the premises when they escort me out? The only thought that sobers me is that there's no way Caitlin would voluntarily miss the chance to watch my job implode. She'd want front row seats with popcorn. I grin extra hard toward Rhonda. Always happy to help. So nice Caitlin's taking a long weekend. Did she say what she was up to? Armin's shoulders square just a touch as Rhonda purses her lips and says, She said she wanted to spend the day with her boyfriend. She'll be back tomorrow. Lovely. I smile and lock eyes with Armin, who's now staring directly at me. I try to look pleasantly unweird, but the guy keeps his expression neutral. He's a tough egg to crack. It's not until Rhonda gets up to head for lunch, once again announcing to no one in particular that she's going to buy a Greek salad, that I decide to log off and head to the kitchenette in the copy room to grab the Tupperware of Ashe Reshte I actually remembered to bring. I do my best to ignore the disturbing sights and smells of the other lunch boxes and long orphaned containers that no one will take liability for. As I'm walking back toward my desk for my key card, I spot Armin heading toward our pods with a blue Gatorade, fresh from the hallway vending machine, in hand, and the idea that trickles into my brain sudden and sharp. I've only ever seen this man do one thing with cool blue thirst quencher. I round the corner, and it's almost too perfect. I skulk toward Rhonda's cubicle just as Armin finishes pouring around 3 tablespoons of Gatorade into Joey's dirt, before he pulls a pen from her holder on her desk. He's so absorbed in this plant assault, he doesn't notice me as I approach the threshold of her cubicle. It's when he's stabbing the dirt repeatedly with the pen that his gaze crawls upward. He jolts as soon as he clocks me staring at him cross-armed. His expression falls with a thud. Shit, Jolene, this isn't what it looks like. I grin at him. Oh, come on, Armin. You're talking to the girl who sent whited-out emails to colleagues. I know exactly what this is. His face pales, but I keep my smile on. Don't worry, I'm not going to say anything. I prefer to mind my own business. A crease in his forehead smooths. Thanks, he says meekly. But to drive the point home, I add, ratting on colleagues over silly things, I'd never do that. I make certain we lock eyes. Pretend I'm not even here. That's what I'm doing. His shoulders ease some. That's a great policy, he says, but he doesn't hide the puzzled expression on his face. I lower myself into my seat, cool and casual, but I'm starting to doubt my ability to pretend anymore. I sneak into the big lunchroom that is for parties only. I use this place only when I need to heat up Ashe Reshte or any other food. As it's got the microwave that's far from everyone's desk, and I'm not a menace to society like Caitlin. If she had just used this microwave like a normal person, all the email/cliff mess could have been avoided. The card reader for the lunchroom door beeps, and instant dread hits. I chose this remote lunchroom on purpose. My earliest anxious memories trace back to this meal, the era when having ethnic food wasn't cool, but an easy target. Laughter and jibes that I was eating a thermos of slime still ring in my ears. But as Armin's glossy hair and frown appear, a wave of relief floods me so much that a smile falls on my lips. The microwave beeps, and when I take out the steaming container, he eyes it curiously and says, "Ashe?" I nod, and he claps once. It's been so long since I've smelled it. My mom hasn't cooked it in forever. I didn't realize I was missing it. I turn to face him. I get it. It hits different than restaurant versions. Right. He claps again and pulls from the fridge a doux, a minty yogurt soda that a lot of people find off-putting. But if you're most Persians, you'd crime spree for it. He holds it up. This is the sink I use to open over. I flash a grin in understanding. The thing about doux is, no matter how calm you try to keep the thing, the bottle will explode all over you and your children's children. He slowly releases the lid and lets the bubbles pool down to the sink. When he finally gets it open and drained, he turns toward me. Would you like some? No, thanks. Of course you do. He takes a cup from the cupboard and pours a glass, then slides it across the island like a bartender. You have to have my ashe, then. And I can't help the twitch in my lips. He shakes his head. No, I can't. I'm supposed to save my appetite. I'm grabbing a giant burrito from Tacos Mexico after I meet a guy about a rare record. But thanks so much for the offer. There's still a universe where Armin and I could have been friends, and maybe he and I should have an alliance, at least up there. Maybe, after everything this job has put us through, he and I should be the last ones standing. Hey, Armin? I lean a touch closer and lower my voice. Try not to be late after lunch. With everything going on with the HR assessments, it's best to just be good. True, he nods. But it's too quick, and his expression is too casual, too placating. He's thinking I'm a paranoid Larry Goodwin type. I mean it. You never know who's watching you or who you can trust. And before my brain even realizes what I'm doing, I wink. His eyes flash as he backs away. There's no universe where I'm not a weirdo. My entire being is about to dissolve. Every time I think to speak or do anything, I should find the nearest stock art on the wall and stare at it until I lose all inspiration. His lips form a thin line. Yeah, that's a good point. Well, take care, Jolene. Another step back before he full-on speeds out of the room, leaving me and my mother's ashe to pick up the pieces. That should have been a nice interaction, but I was a factor. We have come to the end of episode 5 of I Hope This Finds You Well. We'll continue again next time.
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2: Hi, my name is Billy, and here is tonight's weather forecast for the Talking Information Center. This evening, there will be a 30% chance of showers and patchy fog, and then later, more patchy fog, the degrees low around 66. The sun rose today at 6 o'clock a.m., the sun will set today at 7:33 p.m., and the sun will rise tomorrow at 6:01 a.m. And that's all the weather I have for today. I'm Billy giving you the weather for the Talking Information Center. Have a wonderful evening.
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2: Hi, welcome to the Talking Information Center short story program, being read from here at the Talking Information Center. My name is Danny V. Today, reading the short story, The Bank Heist Before Armageddon, written by the author Avram Zolovinsky. And this is being read from here at the Talking Information Center, being read for the Talking Information Center's short story program. Now, Avram Zolovinsky's short story, The Bank Heist Before Armageddon. Private First Class Abel Glass, August 3rd, 1972. It took a lifetime to make it home. 2 hours from Da Nang to Tan Son Nhut near Saigon in a Bell Huey helicopter that had a floor pockmarked with bullet holes. 4.5 hours on the plane to Tokyo, and now the endless flight to Fairbanks in a different C-130, but with the same crew. The plan was to take another military hop to Oakland and then fly commercial to the East Coast, all to get from the place where the killing never ended to the place where I could face the man behind one killing, to leave behind all the destruction and face the man that destroyed my family. At least that was the only reason behind the timing, but I needed to see Ronnie. I thought of her every time I thought of home. Early in the flight, the C-130 had smelled of diesel fuel and hydraulic fluid, but the smell of urine began to overpower all the other smells, a consequence of many men trying to use a single funnel-shaped toilet no wider than your hand, while the plane pitched to and fro and rolled. The air had a taste, too, metallic, bitter. It coated your mouth, even my stomach growling. I wasn't sure I could keep down the cold sea rations I had tossed in my sea bag. Most were ham and scrambled eggs, the exact consistency of vomit. Against the opposite wall of the plane, a couple of guys, facing the same dilemma, had given in to hunger, holding their noses and swallowing hard. As if reading my mind, Thad pulled 2 cans of sponge cake out of his bag, and he tossed me one. "You sure?" Sea rat sponge cake was hard to come by. "Eat, man," he said. "Thanks," I replied. That's how Thad rolled. He was black. I was white. He was a year in. I was more or less new in the service. He didn't care. We were brothers, in and both Brooklyn guys to boot. When I told him that I was heading home, he scheduled leave too, so that we could travel together. But then on top of that, he wanted to go with me upstate to the parole hearing. Sitting shoulder to shoulder with me along the sidewall of the hold, digging out a generous spoonful of sponge cake, I offered him another chance to back out. "You sure you want to go to Otisville? I hate to see you waste a day's leave," I asked. "How's it wasted if I'm here to back you up?" Dad hit a big voice, not just deep, but resonant, even over the undulating drone of the prop engines. Barely an inch taller than me, he was a whole lot thicker through the chest and the shoulders, and normally, when he spoke, the sound vibrated in your gut. Of course, my gut was already vibrating along with everything else in the plane. "Don't get me wrong. I'd love to have you here, but I don't even know if I'll have to speak. I'm guessing just my uncle will." Talking to most people, I genuinely referred to my Uncle Bill as my dad, to keep things simple. But Thad knew the whole complicated story of my family. "That's in Orange County, right?" won't cost us a whole day.

0: I hope not, I answered him without much conviction. By bus, it would take 2.5 hours to travel from LaGuardia Airport to the Federal Correctional Institute at Otisville, New York. The inmate was seeking parole. Sebastian Steinitz was not the man who shot my Uncle Bill, or at least not the man who pulled the trigger. He hadn't even entered the bank. But he was the brains behind the job. Over the years, I'd come to hold him more responsible than I had the other two men involved. I don't even know if my Uncle Bill felt the same. He never talked about it. Neither did Aunt Mary, at least not until all the frantic letters about the upcoming parole hearing, about how we needed to face Steinitz together as a family. I still remembered that moment. Steinitz's world first touched ours. Not that we'd realized it at the time. The images remained vivid in my mind. It was July 16th, 1961. It was the beginning of summer vacation, after the third grade. Aunt Mary had called me in for dinner a couple of times, but I didn't head home for a while because I was in a really good stickball game. When I finally did head home, I expected her to give me an earful, but she and Uncle Bill were preoccupied with some other heated discussion at the table. Grateful for my good luck, I rushed to the bathroom. I washed up carefully. I even used soap, and I joined them in the little kitchen. My brother Ian was sitting on and setting the table. I knew right away that he just got a whooping himself. The sullen expression, the eyes lowered, the stiff way that he held himself. In ninth grade, Ian was almost as tall as Uncle Bill, but only half of his weight, and Uncle Bill didn't hold back much when he was using his belt. We figured he didn't hold back much with his nightstick either when he was on any criminal that was dumb enough to test him either. He would get the nightstick. We knew they would. That criminal sure would. It never occurred to us that some criminal might jump and try to get the jump on him. He was, if not immortal, he was at least indestructible to us. The newspaper was folded in four at the center of the table, so Ian had to lay down the plates around the outside of that. Uncle Bill gestured to a spot on the newspaper as if he were swatting a fly with the back of his hand. "I'm telling you, they're crazy down south," he said out loud. The headline that he was gesturing at read, "Two Bomb Blasts Hit Richmond, Virginia," and it was subtitled, "Caller Tells Police of School Integration Link." My Aunt Mary shook her head. "All of over those horrible segregation laws," she said. "Bunch of hateful people," said Uncle Bill. "That would never happen up here in New York." "Never," he said. It was just a random crime in a city that might as well have been on another planet, as far as we were concerned. On August 3, 1972, our crew chief, a Marine Lance Corporal, even though the air jockeys were all made Air Force, he made his way back towards us on the plane. "Navigator seats free for one of you, if you feel like riding first class for a while," he said. A non-com named Randall grunted my name. "Glass, why don't you sit up front for a while," he said. I tended to get singled out that way, for better or for worse, on people like Randall, who'd known my brother. Ian had still been MIA when I started boot camp at Paris Island. The drill sergeants all made it their mission to make me quit. Once one of them told me, "You must really hate your parents a whole lot," he said to me. Of course, I saw it differently. I must have loved my big brother a whole lot. I had dreams of finding him, Well, maybe just getting some payback. Private, said the crew chief. Sure. I pointed to Thad with my chin. If he gets to go first. Thad shook his head. I'm still eating. I held up my sponge cake, my gifted sponge baked can from Thad, guessing they didn't allow food in the cockpit. After a brief pause, Thad clapped me on the shoulder and stood stiffly. The so-called seats, plastic webbing over an aluminum frame, numbed your butt within about half an hour. After long trips, it always took me a few days to get fully that sensation back. For a moment, Thad's first hobbling steps reminded me of my uncle after the robbery. Back on December 15th, 1961, it was on a Friday night, 2 weeks before Christmas. Uncle Billy didn't come home. Aunt Mary didn't tell me much. I learned everything from the neighborhood kids and from the hushed phone calls when she thought I couldn't hear her. Uncle Billy had been shot in the hip trying to apprehend two bank robbers. Joey Glover's family around the corner had it even worse. His dad worked as a bank guard during the week, even though most of us kids knew him better as the soda jerk at Lepler's on Saturdays, and we all liked him. He was really nice. According to the neighborhood kids, just a few minutes before my uncle arrived at the Union Savings and Loan, one of the bank robbers shot Mr. Glover with a machine gun while the other guys bagged up all of the money. They got away with $38,000, and they took Joey's father's life. There wasn't enough left of Uncle Billy's long bone to put a fake joint in there, so he came home from the hospital after he'd been shot with a nasty shuffling limp and a wooden cane and a 4-inch platform sole on his left shoe. The cane I never saw him use. He got around well enough with the platform shoe to get out of the house a bit and to drive the Dodge, but his days policing the streets of Brooklyn were gone forever. Having lost my mom in the first grade, I felt a extra connection to Joey after all that. I stood up for him on the playground and on the streets, even if it meant taking a few extra noogies and all the purple nurples besides myself from the older kids like Ronnie's brother Seamus. And I started sitting with Joey at lunch, even though he never had much to say or anything decent to trade. Who you ate next to counted for a lot back then. Sometimes it felt like life or death. The only thing I wouldn't share with Joey was news about the search for the bank robbers. I had this sense that talking about the manhunt would only make him feel worse. I guessed I learned that from the way that Aunt Mary and Uncle Billy never spoke about it. Bringing the men responsible to justice might help me heal, but for Joey and Uncle Bill, the wound was better left undisturbed, like a bullet lodged too close to the heart. The first arrest came on a Wednesday in February. Outside the school, Ronnie was waiting for me with the news. I couldn't believe her at first. "It's true," she said, as we started for home. A wintry wind had kicked up, but I carried the hand-me-down wool coat under my arm anyway. It was too itchy. "Who is he?" I asked. Ronnie took my books and carried them against her chest. She did that every day after I got into trouble for dragging part of my jacket on the sidewalk once in the early fall. She had a backpack for her own books. "A guy named Page, the bagman," she said, and she looked around. She reached into her pocket, and she passed me a folded clipping from a newspaper. I kept my eyes forward as I pocketed it as if we were spies exchanging top secret information, and in a way, we were. Ronnie glanced down at my jacket. "Watch that sleeve," she said. The already frayed cuff of my jacket dangled dangerously close to the concrete of the sidewalk. I doubled the sleeve over, and I tightened my grip on all of that crumpled fabric. "It's only a matter of time till they catch the shooter now. How's your family doing?" she asked me. "Okay, I guess. Uncle Bill and Ian get into it a lot," I said to her. Then Ronnie nodded, as if she had already suspected that. When we reached the house, she passed me back my books, and we said our goodbyes to each other. The smell of one of my Aunt Mary's endless varieties of casserole hung thick in the air as I stepped inside. Uncle Bill had fallen asleep in his big wing chair, an empty glass next to him on the little table. I closed the door quietly, and I hung the itchy coat on the coat rack. I crossed to the kitchen, and I set my lunchbox on the counter with a little more noise than I had meant to. Uncle Bill stirred, and he shifted in his chair with a grunt. When no other noises followed, I took out the clipping and unfolded it. It read, "Ex-con questioned in bank holdup." Federal agents had nabbed Clarence Page Jr. yesterday outside his mother's apartment in South Jamaica, Queens, suspecting he was the bagman in the theft of $38,000 from Union Savings and Loan on December 11th that resulted in the death of the bank guard Henry Glover. He is currently being held without bail. "Say, Abel," Uncle Bill's voice rumbled as it came to life like a truck, an engine truck starting on a cold day. "How would you like to learn how to make a dry martini?" he asked me. I continued reading. A source familiar with the investigation said that Page also may have information about the January 5th holdup of the Richmond Park Trust, which netted more than $14,000. "Not too many people know how to do it. Even adults," my uncle said. "They don't know how to make that dry martini," he said. I continued reading to myself. "Page may face the death penalty if convicted under the Federal Bank Robbery Act." The grainy photo that I looked at depicted a slim black man with a broad mustache. At least, how to do it well. "Agents still said," my uncle said to me about the martini. I continued reading. "Agents still seek Billy Ray Turner, age 33, of Greensburg, Kansas, and Sebastian Steinitz, 28, of Syracuse, New York. A third man in the gang? Maybe the getaway driver. But if Page was the bag man, which one drove, and which one fired the machine gun that killed Mr. Glover and wounded Uncle Bill?" My uncle took me out of my reverie and said, "So what do you think about that dry martini?" I went back to reading. "Agents are calling the string of heists one of the most brazen crime sprees since Bonnie and Clyde." Abel, my uncle said. I folded up the news clipping. I put it into my pocket, and I drew close enough to the chair to meet my uncle's hooded eyes. "Yeah, sure, Uncle Bill. I'll learn how to make one." Now a break from the story. This is the Talking Information Center's short story program, being read from here at the Talking Information Center. And this is the short story, "The Bank Heist Before Armageddon," that was written by the author Avram Levinsky. And now, back to the story. Back on August 3rd, 1972, as Thad reemerged from the cockpit of the plane, I pulled my sea bag from under the seat, and I pulled out what Ronnie had sent me 8 months before. 10 years, over half of my life, she and I had shared strange clues, trying to make sense out of that crime. For a long time, I'd believed that my confusion would end up with the conviction of the perpetrators. It didn't. The issue of Alfred Hitchcock's Mystery Magazine had a sketch of the man with the world's most famous double chin in black ink over a background of avocado green. And Sebastian Steinitz's story in it was called Easy Money. "What's up with you and that magazine?" Thad asked me, and he looked at the dog-eared page with a furrowed brow. "Communications guys codes and decodes at God knows how many words per minute, but it takes you half a year to read one story," he asked me. I wanted to explain to him, but how could I, without letting the other guys in on the strange truth? When I looked at the pages, all I could see was one familiar image of Sebastian Steinitz looking back at me. All I could think of was what he had done to the last remaining threads of my family. I kept the magazine doubled over, and I passed it to Thad with my thumb next to the byline. He silently read the author's name. Eyebrows raised, he looked up at me. "No way." Back on February 23rd, 1962, on a snowy Friday, old man Lepler taped an FBI 10 Most Wanted poster to the wall behind the cash register with pictures of Billy Ray Tanner. It had all 10 fingerprints at the top, then his signature, then a few pictures, and then a bunch of info. He looked pretty ordinary. Fair skin, dark, medium-length hair, kind of square in the forehead and in the jaw. In the front view, his left eye looked kind of wide and expressionless relative to the left. Under description, it listed his eyes as brown, left eye is artificial. Well, that explained it. Below that, under scars and marks, it listed a tattoo of crossed evolvers on his right forearm. But what we kids couldn't stop talking about was the stuff at the bottom. "Caution, Tanner is armed with a double-barreled, sawed-off 12-gauge shotgun, and that submarine had machine guns, submachine guns, and that he had hand grenades, too." Hand grenades? Some of the kids thought the robbers had them for breaking into vaults, but I didn't buy it. The next month, Sebastian Steinitz's poster went right up next to Tanner's. He looked kind of ordinary, too, but in a different way. He had finer features than Tanner, and he had two creases where his eyebrows came together that made you think the gears were turning behind his eyes. The section at the bottom listed all the same weapons as Tanner. The month after that, Joey Glover and his mom moved out to go live with his grandparents in Yonkers, New York. He didn't tell us about it ahead of time. A truck showed up one morning, and that afternoon, he was gone. Nobody said too much about Joey until the week before school got out. One of the kids had brought in his parents' copy of Reader's Digest magazine. That magazine offered a $5,000 reward for information leading to the capture of Billy Ray Tanner. And at recess, we all argued about who was really paying the $5,000. Some kids thought it was Joey's family, maybe his grandparents. But I didn't think they had that kind of cash, given that Joey never even had a single yodel or a Twinkie in his lunch his whole life. We had no way of knowing, anyway, who was giving the reward. Summer didn't bring much news about the heist. Ronnie told me that a bunch of cops stormed a ferry and arrested some guy on vacation because he had a glass eye, but that the paper said that they let him loose because he didn't have the tattoo. Back on August 4th, 1972, while walking down the aft loading ramp of the C-130 at Culis Air National Guard Base, it felt like I was walking onto the moon. The tarmac was gray, it was concrete, and it was vast. Thick clouds filled the sky, and a cold mist hung in the air. An endless basin dotted with sand-colored scrub brush ended and stretched toward a veil of bluish mountains ahead. We followed the others to an expansive brick hangar with a few giant doors for planes and many smaller cargo bays for trucks. The waiting area had a canteen and a bathroom. I'd never been so glad to sit on a wooden bench or a toilet seat. Randall talked to one of the wingnuts from the base and told us that our next hop would take off for Oakland in just under 2 hours. Some guys lit up smokes. Other guys tried to sleep. Eventually, four guys across from us sat on the concrete floor, playing blackjack for cigarettes, talking trash with every new card. A slim black guy had the ace of clubs showing. "Put your head between your knees and kiss your butt goodbye," he said. "Duck and cover," a beefy corporal dealt each player a second card. The guy with the ace landed the queen of diamonds. "I used to love that stuff. Guess got us out of class," he said. "We took it serious," a Midwestern accent replied. "My old man kept the tornado cellar stocked like we might be in there for months," he said. The dealer turned over a card. "What the heck? What the heck for? If you made it, you'd envy the dead," he said, and he drew the face card and he went bust. "B.S.," said the guy with the blackjack. "That's how white people think. Spend a little time in West Philly. You won't worry so much what the place looks like, because they already dropped the bomb," he said. Back on October 22, 1962, on a rainy Monday night, the week before Halloween, right around when we'd normally eat dinner, I drifted out of my room, and I found Uncle Bill and Aunt Mary staring intently into the TV. President Kennedy was speaking from behind a desk. Who talked like that? I asked Uncle Bill if the president was from a foreign country. He chuckled to himself. "Yeah, he is. Boston," he said, guessing that he was teasing me, but also still wondering if there might be more than one Boston in the world. I asked him if everyone in Boston talked like that. "Nah, only the Boston Brahmins," he said. I knew Boston's baseball team was the Boston Red Sox, and I couldn't imagine what sport the Brahmins played or when President Kennedy might have been on that team. Uncle Bill looked down from the television and shook his head. "Why don't you go and fix your uncle another nice dry martini, the way I taught you?" he asked me. I took his empty glass and I marched into the kitchen. The macaroni art that I had taped on the front edge of the fridge the year before had now started to darken. It was Stern-Faced Moon, one of my better efforts at the time. Why Uncle Bill's poker buddies had mistaken it for a banana, I could never understand. The martini stuff was already on the counter for me. "It shall be the policy of this nation to regard any nuclear missile launched from Cuba against any nation in the Western Hemisphere as an attack by the Soviet Union on the United States, requiring a full retaliatory response upon the Soviet Union." Standing on my toes, I listened to President Kennedy on the radio. I grabbed some ice out of the bin in the freezer, and I dumped it into the shaker. I measured out the vermouth. I iced it down. I strained it into the glass. I iced down the gin. I strained that in, too, with the sharp vapors stinging my nose. Then I fished an olive out of the jar, and I watched it settle to the bottom of the drink. As I sidled up to the big chair and I set the martini down on the side table next to Uncle Bill, the president called upon the chairman to do some things. One of Uncle Bill's poker buddies was a chairman at the Rotary Club, and it suddenly dawned on me that the title meant more than just setting up chairs. The president's voice continued. He has an opportunity now to move the world back from the abyss of destruction. I didn't know exactly what an abyss was, but I could pretty well guess from the context. Uncle Bill took the martini glass by the stem. He brought it to his lips, and he tilted it for a long swallow. He exhaled more sharp gin vapors. "You're the best barkeep in Brooklyn," he said. As confused as I was about the president and the chairman and the abyss, I still swelled with pride at those words from my uncle. "Now another one for your aunt," he said. On August 4th, 1972, as the blackjack game fizzled and the beefy corporal pocketed the cards, I reached into my sea bag again to take out my photo scrapbook and my latest letter from Ronnie. The postmark was 6 weeks old on this letter that she'd sent me, but at least it made it. She'd enclosed a few photos of her, two with some other girl from the neighborhood, and one of her in front of Lepler's, looking wholesome in a plaid skirt and a white blouse cuffed up to the elbows. Careful to touch only the corners and the backs, I peeled back the clear plastic and started positioning the photos. Randall, next to me, on the bench, snatched two and held them up to look them over. "Whoa, Glass, I had no idea you were punching above your weight class like that. We should probably have you bronzed or something." And his fat thumb pressed hard where Ronnie's knees showed in one photo. "It ain't like that," I said to him. "You kidding me? It's either like that or you busted a gut trying," he said. "Actually, I didn't. You see, she's like a sister to me," I answered him. He passed a photo to the two other guys sitting down from him. "Phillips, you see this? And Glassy says he didn't even make a play for her," he said. I could feel my blood pressure rising. "I'd tap that," said Phillips. "Would you tap your sister?" I wanted to stand and grab the photos back, but if they kept passing them around and played things, keeping away things like that with my pictures, things were going to go south in a hurry. Anyway, Ronnie wasn't a kid anymore. Everywhere she went, she probably had guys thinking exactly what my fellow grunts were saying out loud to me. "Come on," said Randall. "You going to tell me you never even made a move on her?" he said. The photos continued to make the rounds. "Nope," I answered them. "You two never got down to business and all that?" he said. "Not even kissed," I said. Of course, I couldn't explain about the one day we did hold hands, the day that we both believed would be our last. It was back on October 23rd, 1962. The afternoon after President Kennedy's address to the country, only about half the kids who usually hung around were outside. We all compared notes about what we'd overheard our parents say and what we'd noticed from the news. A few kids thought that the missiles would hit Washington, D.C. first, but most of us knew that they would go for New York City. Wednesday afternoon, even fewer kids were outside. At dinner, Aunt Mary told Uncle Bill that we needed to keep the gas tank of the Dodge full all the time from now on. Thursday after school, when Ronnie and I went to Lepler's to see if the comic books were any good, we passed by the little market next door, and half the shelves in the back were empty. We went to her house afterward, and we learned why. I counted 6 bags of potatoes lined up like soldiers on her countertops. "I guess all the grown-ups are stocking up," she said. It seemed strange to me that it had come to that, that everyone was out for themselves. Ronnie turned, and she opened a cabinet, and her thick braid was swinging across her back, just behind her. She found about 1 million boxes of pasta jammed in there. "We should stock up, too," she said. Unsure what she meant, I started to object. "It's okay. Give me your lunchbox," she said. And I took up my Disney Daniel Boone lunchbox. I flipped open the clasps, and I emptied out the leftover orange peel in a pail and a ball of tin foil. It landed into the trash. Ronnie got her Barbie lunchbox out, found a loaf of bread, a big jar of peanut butter, and some grape jelly. With no room on the counter, she went to the kitchen table, and she laid out the slices of bread like Uncle Bill's dealing cards when he dealt out cards. She made 9 sandwiches. She wrapped up 2 sacks of 3 in paper towels and placed them in my lunchbox. She wrapped up another stack of 3 and put it in hers. Then she closed both lunchboxes, and she handed me mine. She disappeared into her room for a moment, and then she came back with 2 books. I couldn't see the title of the well-worn Hardy Boys book that was under her arm. She passed me a Nancy Drew one, The Mystery of the Tolling Bell. "We'll go to your house," she said. I used the key from under the loose brick out back to let us into the house. "We'll need something to drink," said Ronnie. I found a gallon of milk in the fridge. We filled her thermos, and we filled mine, and then we topped them off with some Hershey syrup, and we screwed down the lids, and we shook hard for a couple of minutes. "We'll go under the porch," I said. I nodded, still confused. At least her voice cut through the voices in my head. Without her, President Kennedy's words kept replaying in my mind nonstop. The cost of worldwide nuclear war, in which even the fruits of victory would be ashes in our mouth, he had said. Ronnie still had her book under her arm. I left mine in the kitchen, but it didn't matter. We slipped under the joist of the front porch and into the cool shadows under the porch. She sat on an outdoor seat cushion, and she leaned back against the foundation of the house. I stretched out on an old inner tube. She opened her lunchbox, and she took out one of the peanut butter sandwiches that she'd wrapped in paper towels back at her house. I opened my lunchbox, and I unwrapped one too. Usually famished in the mid-afternoon, I thought I'd finish it, or maybe even eat 2, but I only ended up swallowing a few bites before I put it back with the others. The sun streaked between the slats along the sides of the stairs, and it cast strange patterns on the earth by our feet. Now a break from the story. This is the Talking Information Center's short story program being read from here at the Talking Information Center. And this is the short story, The Bank Heist Before Armageddon, written by the author Avram Zelinsky. And now, back to the story. The voices in my head, all the warnings and predictions, got quieter. Soon they faded beneath the steady rhythm of Ronnie's breathing next to me and the swell of a few approaching cars. She took my hand, and we waited for the flash. On August 5th, 1972, "Yo, Abel," it was Thad's voice. I woke up, and my temple was pressing hard against the window as the bus cornered and pulled into a depot, the brakes shrieking. The TWA flight to LaGuardia was mostly a blur. The last thing I remembered after takeoff was a woman in the row behind me complaining that the seats were uncomfortable. After that, I'd fallen into an uneasy sleep until the captain announced we were starting our descent. The same thing had happened on the bus as soon as we hit the lower deck of the George Washington Bridge. "Come on," said Thad. "Our stop," he said, rising from his seat. We grabbed our sea bags from the luggage rack. We made our way out, and we breathed in cool air that smelled of balsam pines. The visitor's entrance to the prison was through a broad sand-brick building. To our right, spiced around the outer ridge of the razor-wired perimeter fence, was a formation of irregularly shaped two-story buildings that, based on their identical construction, had to house the prisoners. The arrangements reminded me a little bit of the Pentagon. Maybe Sebastian Steinitz's life behind bars resembled my own. We both lived regimented lives within institutions, though his life had to be much safer than mine. Surely he had to eat better than me, and my Marine brothers were eating overseas. I wondered if Steinitz ever got sponge cake. From there, I spiraled down into thoughts of Uncle Bill and of Joey Glover's dad. Easy, Abel. Dad put a firm hand on my shoulder. Whatever you're thinking, let it go. We're just here to support your family, right? He said. I exhaled and realized I'd been clenching my jaw. Yeah. Yeah, I know, I said. On October 25th, 1962, in the cool air under that porch, of all the voices in my head quieted down, and I felt free, maybe freer than I'd ever felt. I felt like I could ask Ronnie anything I wanted, like I'd be completely honest with her, and there would be no shame. Why should people do this to each other? I asked. Because they don't see a people as people, she answered. I knew she was right. I tried to imagine some Russian kids on the other side of the world, hidden away in a place like this, choosing like they were, waiting for that flash. But I couldn't picture it. Will it hurt? I asked. No, it's going to happen so quick. It won't hurt, she answered. Everything's going to be gone? Everything? I asked. Everything except for the history of the world that caused it, she answered. Even though we could both read in places our parents told us it was much too dark, Ronnie didn't open her book. Maybe she hadn't brought much to read. Maybe she only wanted there as a message to the universe, or as a keepsake for the next one. Unseen overhead, a jet plane moaned as it passed us, but somehow we knew it was no different than the other ones that crossed the sky every afternoon. The sound seemed so mournful to me, and suddenly I wondered if I'd ever loved anyone as much as I loved Ronnie. I loved my brother Ian, but he had always seemed far away, even before he'd enlisted, the way comic book heroes or President Kennedy felt. The love for my mom that I felt so fiercely when she had died had blurred and faded to a fuzzy memory of itself. The pain, once so sharp, was now only an ache, a dull ache. A powerful guilt gnawed at me for letting that happen. When we heard Aunt Mary clomping up the stairs, Ronnie shot me a confident look that bordered on defiant. We'd chosen our final place well, and knowing that gave us a stubborn sense of accomplishment. The front door closed, and the storm cracked shut an instant later. Ronnie let go of my hand, took out her thermos, popped the cap off, and unscrewed the lid. I felt that I should too, and I poured out some chocolate milk, not out of thirst, but out of that same defiance that she had, that same need to prove that we were going to stick with our own choices. The sunbeams between the slats had lengthened and wrapped over the leg of my jeans when another set of footsteps sounded on the stairs. The bell rang. The front door creaked open, and we heard Ronnie's mom asking if she was inside. Aunt Mary told her that she hadn't seen Ronnie and me all afternoon. Both women started shouting our names from the corners of the porch, their voices taut and fearful. Ronnie and I shared a glance. She shrugged. We're down here, we both said in unison. What? We're down here, we said in unison again. Aunt Mary started spewing words in that sharp double time the way she always did when scolding. Abel Glass, you get yourself up here this minute, she said. I shook out the last drops from my cup, and I snapped it onto my thermos. We made our way out and around the stairs. You know better than to wander off like that. She made it sound like we'd crossed an ocean. We were right here, I said. We didn't even leave the property. Isn't that just fine? Another young lawyer in the making, she said. On August 5th, 1972, in the hearing room in the Federal Correctional Institute at Otisville, it was smaller than the hold of the C-130, and all the metal folding chairs were taken. Thad and I, in our service greens, drew a few looks as we crossed the room. We leaned into the back wall in a casual parade rest position. At the front of the room, the four members of the parole board sat at a long table listening to a gaunt man in orange prison duds explain some kind of altercation during his time as a prisoner. I thought about Steinitz, and I tried to tamp down the seething anger and resentment that I'd felt earlier, but it came back to me in waves until it transformed into something that was even more consuming. It was hatred. I watched that door. No sign of Uncle Bill or Aunt Mary yet. Back on October 25th, 1962, that flash didn't come that Thursday that Ronnie and I hid out from under the porch. Not much changed at school on Friday, except that in art class, a lot more kids drew pictures with mushroom clouds. Saturday, Uncle Bill told me that the Russians shot down one of our planes, so that we needed to drive out to stay with my grandparents in East Meadow to be safe. He even canceled his poker game. He also taught me a new way to make dry martinis in a whole pitcher at a time. He and Aunt Mary drank most of the pitcher before dinner, and we didn't go to East Meadow. On Sunday, Ronnie told me that they'd caught Steinitz at the middle of the night. His mother-in-law ratted him out, and after a high-speed chase through the streets of Syracuse, a police van rammed his sedan. They found him slumped over the wheel with a .22 rifle and two live hand grenades right next to him. Aside from the bank job here in Brooklyn and the one in Virginia, they charged him with stealing another $27,000 from a bank in Syracuse. The FBI said he was the brains of the operation. None other than J. Edgar Hoover himself said that he was the most devious criminal in the country. He called Steinitz a masterclass chess player who was always many moves ahead in planning his crimes. I couldn't help but wonder if shooting Glowy Glover's dad had been one of those planned moves or something else that caught Steinitz by surprise. Anybody who'd stockpiled all those weapons had to figure on using them against somebody, maybe even against somebody's dad, and a dad that was a nice smile and gave you an egg cream on a Saturday afternoon. They captured Tanner in Baltimore that next Saturday. All the kids had different stories about how it happened. Someone heard that he rented a house on the street where three FBI agents lived. Someone else said the cops found him when he tried to buy a fully minted out Chevy Aztec convertible for cash, plus the trade-in of a brand new Pontiac that happened to be stolen. But it was Ronnie who started to put all the facts together. Her dad always listened to the news on a transistor radio while he shaved. She overheard through the bathroom door. The FBI figured it all out. Those pipe bombs near the White House last year, that was all Steinitz's idea. They set them off, calling in, say they were integrated schools in South to divert the cops. They planned another bomb the day of the D.C. bank robbery, but it didn't go off. Did anyone get killed? I really think no one got hurt. I mean, not physically. I wondered. The people near the explosion, did they think it was the end? Then I remembered images on TV, the crowds of people in Mississippi who hated integration, and I wondered if people like that thought it was just the beginning. When Ronnie gave me back my books, I didn't want to leave her. She could tell. Come out for me after you do your homework, okay? I took my time climbing the steps of the porch, but then I didn't enjoy playing bartender at home anymore. Uncle Bill and Aunt Mary went through a whole pitcher of martinis before dinner, and then another pitcher after. On August 5, 1972, the hearings whirled by like a conveyor belt. The four members of the parole board never stilled, and passing papers and thick books around, files too, writing notes, signing things, somehow managing to ask a few questions and pretending to listen to the answers in between. A balding, jowly prisoner in his 50s spoke mechanically for 3 minutes before the board finished with him. The next guy shot someone in a gas station robbery a decade before. They let the victim's brother speak a little longer. When that hearing wrapped up, the brother and a few people with him got up to leave, so Thad and I grabbed their seats. I thought about justice, and I thought about the bank robbery, and I thought about the semblance of safety and love for family that's been lost. Soon I'd face him, the man who took away all that. I could feel the moment coming. Still, no Uncle Bill and no Aunt Mary. Back on April 12, 1966, it's right here in the back of the A section. Ronnie flipped pages until she came to the article. Then she folded the newspaper into a neat square. She laid it flat on the kitchen table, the same one where she managed both those peanut butter sandwiches on Armageddon 3 years earlier. I scanned the headline, but an awkward rush of self-doubt hit me before I could read it. Is it weird that it still matters to me to read so much? Uncle Bill never talks about it at all. Of course it still matters to you, Ronnie said. You dealt with all that and all what those three men did to your family every day. You're going to want to know, and you want to live in a world with justice. We both read. Clarence Page, Jr. had appealed his conviction, and he'd been sentenced to life in prison. His lawyers had argued that his rights had been violated because the federal agents continued to question him and used his own testimony against him, even though he'd asked for a lawyer. At the time, the agents told him, "Sure, you know any attorneys? We'll call one." When he said he didn't know any, they went right on interrogating him. His lawyer said that the state had systematically blocked all black jurors from the pool. The appeal was denied. August 5th, 1972. Finally, they called Sebastian Steinitz, and two guards ushered him into the room from the door opposite the one for the public. I compared the man in front of me with the images of him burned into my mind as a kid. The lean, youthful curve of his cheeks and the angle of his jaw had broadened. He'd put on a few pounds in 8 years, but not many. The eyes hadn't changed, that look of calculating assessment, of confidence in his own simmering thoughts. He looked noticeably tidier than the other prisoners who had spoken earlier, and it struck me that he applied some of the same attention to detail with his orange prison duds as he had his well-tailored sports coat of the pictures from his trial, the pants fitting snugly at the waist, the shirt carefully tucked in. His hairline had receded an inch or two, and as he turned to face the panel, an egg-shaped bald spot showed at the crown of his head. The panel member to the right asked him a question. Realizing that with Uncle Bill, I'd be forced to speak for the family, I missed most of Steinitz's words, trying to gather my own thoughts. All that registered was a whirlwind of timbre in his voice. A panel member referring to the documents called Steinitz a model prisoner. He reached into the folder and he pulled out some magazines. He flipped to an open bookmarked page. "So, Mr. Steinitz, are we to understand that you penned these articles in jail, scot-free?" And he opened another magazine, The Safecracker. "Yes," said Steinitz. "Several others as well." He seemed genuinely proud. "Then it was your intention or purpose, I suppose, to continue pursuing your career, writing fictional crimes as a career rather than returning to your criminal ways?" "Absolutely." "Anything further you'd like to advise the board at this time?" "Only that I regret the decisions that brought me here." In other words, he regretted getting caught. "And I finally found my calling. I'm not a threat to anyone anymore. My only hope is that I can remain productive as an author and a citizen." "Very well." The panel member closed the folder and lifted a clipboard. "We are expecting a victim statement from a Mr. William Glass." "Sir," I spoke up from my seat, "William Glass is unable to attend. I'm his nephew, Abel Glass. I'd like to speak for him if I could." "Certainly." A guard motioned me to the front of the room. I came forward and stood a few feet from Steinitz. A sudden spike of adrenaline jolted me. I held one wrist to steady my hands, and I closed my cleared my throat. "My Uncle Bill was a proud New York City cop," I tried, but couldn't keep the rapid tremolo from my voice, "until he was shot." The four members of the parole board all stopped shuffling papers, and they watched me. "He was shot in the hip, trying to prevent a bank robbery. The robbery was of the Union Savings and Loan in Brooklyn. I just want you to know that he's never been the same. And not just physically. Yeah, he has one leg that's a whole lot shorter than the other one, and he walks with a limp. But he lost a lot more that day. He lost his pride. He lost his future. I know Mr. Steinitz didn't pull that trigger, but I also know that he was the thinker and the planner behind that crime and many others. To me, that makes him more responsible, not less. Mr. Steinitz and his two partners stockpiled all kinds of military-grade weapons, some of which were in the car when he was finally caught. It seems to me that a man of his intelligence must have known those weapons would be used for. He expected it. He knew the likely targets, too, officers of the law like my uncle. Billy Ray Tanner, the trigger man for that string of crimes, got life without parole. So did Clarence Page, Jr., and he was just the bag man. The bag man. How is it that we're here today considering a parole for the mastermind of those crimes after just 8 years? The panel member on my left frowned darkly over his reading glasses. I'd said too much. They didn't want to hear about my original sentences, about the original sentences that had been imposed. They didn't want to compare the cases. And still, I wanted to say more. I wanted to grab Steinitz hobbled. I wanted to hobble him like Uncle Bill. I wanted him on the other side of the glass like Mr. Glover so that Sebastian Steinitz would think twice. The silent moment passed. The panel member on the right thanked me, and I rose to go. Thad and I came to my side as they opened the door. Outside in the hall, I hesitated, emotionally drained, and then Thad put his hand on my shoulder. I remember my brother Ian and something he told me one of the last times we'd spoke. It was on September 3rd, 1968. I had a strange sense of something terrible playing out even before Aunt Mary untangled the 10 curly cues of the cord to the phone that was mounted on the kitchen wall and passed me the receiver. "Hey, Abe." The international call had a scratchy connection, like a hearing Ian had on one of Uncle Bill's old shellac records. His voice had a strange embarrassment that I'd never heard in it before. And then I knew. "You're re-enlisting, aren't you?" I said. Silence. And all that stuff about coming home and getting your own place so I could move in with you, was that just a load of crap? I asked him. "No, Abe, I meant all that, but things have changed. I'm sorry, I just have to do this," he said. "To save democracy or humanity or whatever, right? Is that what you think?" I asked him. "No, I don't believe in all that. I don't even think I'm helping humanity at all, to be honest with you. Maybe I thought it was like that when I started out, but not now," he said. "Then why don't you come home?" I asked. "It's hard to explain, because I know what I'm doing. If I come home, the guy who replaces me might not know what he's doing," he said. "If you come home, that's not your problem," I said. "It is. People could die. And these people, well, they're like my brothers," he said. "But I am your brother. Me." I cursed him. I cried. And I pounded the wall. Loss, no stranger, plunged long, curved claws into my chest and twisted. When the call ended, it stayed. It stayed in my chest, that feeling, and it perched on my shoulder like a gargoyle. Sometimes it quieted, but it never left. It struck me deep a few months later when the two men in dress uniform came to the front door to tell us that my brother Ian was missing, and when Aunt Mary wailed her apologies to my long-dead mom, clutching a framed photograph against her stout bosom, and then 3 weeks later, into boot camp, when I got called to the commander's office and saw the chaplain that was waiting there for me, it feasted on my flesh. That was the short story written by the author Avram Levinsky, that short story entitled The Bank Heist Before Armageddon, and read from here at the Talking Information Center, and read for the Talking Information Center's short story program. Thanks a lot for listening, everyone, and please do listen again. Take care, and goodbye, everybody.
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2: Hi, my name is Billy, and here is tonight's weather forecast for the Talking Information Center. This evening, there will be a 30% chance of showers and patchy fog, and then later, more patchy fog, with degrees low around 66. The sun rose today at 6 o'clock a.m., the sun will set today at 7:33 p.m., and the sun will rise tomorrow at 6:01 a.m. And that's all the weather I have for today. I'm Billy giving you the weather for the Talking Information Center. Have a wonderful evening.
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0: Hi, welcome to the Talking Information Center's short story program, being read from here at the Talking Information Center. My name is Danny V. Today, reading the short story taken from the book Chasin, Lincoln's

story program. And now for the story. From 1861 through 1865, the United States endured a bloody civil war between the northern and the southern states. The conflict had begun long before the right to own slaves and states' rights to secede, that is, to leave the Union if they disagreed with the government. In the North, where the economy was based on factories and industry, most citizens considered slavery brutal, inhuman, and immoral. In the South, where the economy was dependent on slave labor, citizens believed they should have the right to own slaves. They also believed that if the national government disagreed with that right, southern states had the right to secede. Lincoln, the elected president of the United States in 1860, just before the outbreak of the Civil War, held two strong beliefs: that slavery was morally wrong, and that the North and the South must remain united as one country. Southern soldiers, dressed in gray uniforms, were called rebels and Confederates. Northern soldiers, dressed in navy blue uniforms, were referred to as Union soldiers or Yankees. The war lasted 4 years and resulted in more than 600,000 casualties, half of them lost to disease. After several bloody battles and costly, prolonged campaigns, Confederate General Robert E. Lee surrendered the Army of Northern Virginia to Union General Ulysses S. Grant in the Virginia town of Appomattox Courthouse. But other rebel armies continued fighting in the field. Lee's surrender did not mean the end of the war or of danger. Some Confederate sympathizers mourned the outcome of the war. The lost cause would forever change the Southern way of life, including slavery. Many Southerners were unwilling to give up the lost cause, believing they could continue to fight and eventually win or die trying. It was a dangerous place and time. With Lee's surrender, soldiers shed their uniforms, turned in their weapons, and rode or walked home to resume their lives. Spies and Confederate sympathizers, as well as soldiers, filled the Union capital, Washington, D.C. People could not tell, based on clothing, geography, or appearance, which side of the conflict people supported. It looked like a bad day for photographers. Terrible winds and thunderstorms had swept through Washington early that April morning, dissolving the dirt streets into a sticky muck of soil and garbage. The ugly gray, the gray sky of the morning of March 4th, 1865, threatened to spoil the great day. Photographer William M. Smith was to take a historic president, his presidential photo, a photograph of the presidential inauguration in front of the recently completed Capitol Dome. Smith framed the view from the marble statue of George Washington on the lawn to the top of the dome, crowned by the Statue of Freedom. Abraham Lincoln had ordered work on building the Capitol Dome to continue during the war as a sign that the Union would go on. Closer to the Capitol, Alexander Gardner set up his camera to photograph the inauguration. Gardner captured not only images of the president, the vice president, the chief justice, and other honored guests occupying the stands, but also the anonymous faces of hundreds of spectators who crowded

0: the east front of the Capitol. In one photograph, on a balcony above, stands a young man with a black mustache and wearing a top hat, gazing down on the president. It was the famous actor John Wilkes Booth. Abraham Lincoln rose from his chair and walked toward the podium. He was now at the height of his power, with the Civil War nearly won. Clouds threatened another rainstorm. Then the strangest thing happened. The clouds parted, and the sun burst out, flooding the spectacle. The president's speech was brief, just 701 words. Fondly do we hope, fervently do we pray, that this mighty scourge of war may speedily pass away, with malice toward none, with charity for all, with firmness in the right, as God gives us to see the right, let us strive on to finish the work we are in, to bind up the nation's wounds, to care for him who shall have borne the battle, and for his widow and his orphan, to do all which may achieve and cherish a just and lasting peace among ourselves and with all nations. On April 3, 1865, Richmond, Virginia, the capital city of the Confederate States of America, it fell to the Union forces. Now, it was only a matter of time before the war could finally be over. In the Union capital, emotions were high. The rebellion was almost over, and the victorious North held a celebration. Children ran through the streets, waving little paper flags that read, "We celebrate the fall of Richmond." Across the country, people built bonfires, organized parades, fired guns, shot cannons, and sang patriotic songs. 4 days later, John Wilkes Booth was drinking with a friend at a saloon on Houston Street in New York City. Booth struck the bar table with his fist and regretted a lost opportunity. "What an excellent chance I had if I had wished to kill the president on Inauguration Day. I was on the stand, as close to him nearly as I am to you," he said. Crushed by the fall of Richmond, the former rebel capital, John Wilkes Booth now left New York City on April 8th, and he returned to Washington. The news there was terrible for him. On April 9th, Confederate General Robert E. Lee and the Army of Northern Virginia surrendered to Union General Grant at Appomattox. Booth wandered the streets in despair. On April 10th, Abraham Lincoln appeared at a second-floor window of the Executive Mansion at the White House, and, as it was then known, called the White House, he wanted to greet a crowd of citizens that were celebrating General Lee's surrender. President Abraham Lincoln did not have a prepared speech. He used his humor to entertain the audience. "I see that you have a band of music with you. I have always thought Dixie one of the best tunes I ever heard. Our adversaries tempted to appropriate it, but I insisted yesterday. We fairly captured it, and now I request the band to favor me with its performance." On the night of April 11th, a torchlight parade of a few thousand people with bands and banners assembled on the semicircular driveway in front of the Executive Mansion. This time, Lincoln delivered a long speech without gloating over the Union victory. He intended to prepare the people for the long task of rebuilding the South. When someone in the crowd shouted that he couldn't see the president, Lincoln's son, Ted, volunteered to illuminate his father. When Lincoln dropped each page of his speech to the floor, it was Ted who scooped them up. Lincoln continued, "We meet this evening, not in sorrow, but in gladness of heart." He described recent events and gave credit to Union General Grant and his officers for the successful end to the war. He also discussed the desire that he had for black people, especially those who had served in the Union Army, that they be granted the right to vote. As Lincoln spoke, one observer, Mrs. Lincoln's dressmaker, Elizabeth Keckley, a free black woman standing a few steps from the president, remarked that the lamplight made him stand out boldly in the darkness. The perfect target. What an easy matter would it be to kill the president as he stands there. He could be shot down from the crowd, she whispered, and no one would be able to tell who fired the shot. In the crowd standing below Abraham Lincoln, was John Wilkes Booth again. He turned to his companion, David Herold, and objected to the idea that blacks and former slaves would become voting citizens. In the darkness, Booth threatened to kill Lincoln. "By now, God, I will put him through," he said. And as Booth left the White House grounds, he spoke to companion and co-conspirator Lewis Powell. "That is the last speech that he will ever give," he said. On the evening of April 13th, Washington celebrated the end of the war with a grand illumination of the city. Public buildings and private homes glowed from candles and torches and gaslights and fireworks. It was the most beautiful night in the history of the Capitol. John Wilkes Booth now saw all of this, the grand illumination, the crowds delirious with joy, the insults to the fallen Confederacy and her leaders, and he returned to his room at the National Hotel after midnight, and he could not sleep. Now a break from the story. This is the Talking Information Center's short story program being read from here at the Talking Information Center. And this is the short story taken from Chasing Lincoln's Killer by James L. Swanson. And now, back to the story. He could not sleep. Then when he woke, John Wilkes Booth was depressed. It was Good Friday morning, April 14th, 1865. The Confederacy was dead. His cause was lost, and his dreams of glory over. He did not know that this day, after enduring more than a week of bad news, he would enjoy a stunning reversal of fortune. No, all he knew this morning when he crawled out of bed was that he could not stand another day of Union victory celebrations. Booth assumed that the day would unfold as the latest in a blur of days that had begun on April 3rd, when the Confederate capital, Richmond, fell to the Union. The very next day, the tyrant, Abraham Lincoln, had visited his captive prize and had the nerve to sit behind the desk occupied by the first and last president of the Confederate States of America, Jefferson Davis. Then on April 9th, at Appomattox Courthouse, Virginia, General Robert E. Lee and his beloved Army of Northern Virginia surrendered. 2 days later, Lincoln made a speech promising to give blacks the right to vote. And last night, April 13th, all of Washington had celebrated with a grand illumination of the city. these days had been the worst of John Wilkes Booth's young life. 26 years old, impossibly vain, an extremely talented actor, and a star member of a celebrated theatrical family, John Wilkes Booth was willing to throw away fame, wealth, and a promising future for the cause of the Confederacy. He was the son of the legendary actor Junius Brutus Booth, and brother to Edwin Booth, one of the finest actors of his generation. Handsome and appealing, he was instantly recognizable to thousands of fans in both the North and the South. His physical beauty astonished all who saw him. A fellow actor described his eyes as being like living jewels. Booth's passions, including fine clothing, southern humor, good manners, beautiful woman, and the romance of lost causes. On April 14th, Booth's day began in the dining room of the National Hotel, where he ate breakfast. Around noon, he walked over to Ford's Theater, nearby Ford's Theater, a block from Pennsylvania Avenue, to pick up his mail. Ford's customarily accepted personal mail as a courtesy to actors. There was a letter for John Wilkes Booth in that mail. That same morning, a letter arrived at the theater for someone else. There had been no time to mail it, so its sender, First Lady Mary Todd Lincoln, had used the president's messenger to hand-deliver it to the owners of Ford's Theater. The mere arrival of the White House messenger told them that the president was coming to the theater tonight. Yes, the president and Mrs. Lincoln would attend this evening's performance of the popular, if silly, comedy Our American Cousin. But the big news was that the General Ulysses S. Grant would be coming with them. The Lincolns had given the Fords enough advance notice for the proprietors to decorate and join together the two theater boxes, 7 and 8, that by the removal of the partition formed the president's box at the theater. By the time Booth arrived at the theater, the president's messenger had come and gone. Sometime between noon and 12:30 p.m., as he sat on the top step in the front of the entrance to Ford's, reading the letter, Booth heard the big news. In just 8 hours, the man who was the subject of all his hating and plotting would stand on the very stone steps where he now sat. Here, of all places, Lincoln was coming here. Booth knew the layout of Ford's intimately, the exact spot on 10th Street where Lincoln would step out of his carriage, the box inside the theater, where the president sat when he came to a performance, the route Lincoln could walk, and the staircase he would climb to the box, the dark underground passageway beneath the stage. He knew the narrow hallway behind the stage where a black door opened to the alley, and he knew how the president's box hung directly over the stage. Though Booth had never acted in the play Our American Cousin, he knew it well enough, its length, its scenes, its players, and most important, the number of actors on stage at any given moment during the performance. It was perfect. He did not have to hunt Lincoln. The president was coming to him at the theater. He had only 8 hours to prepare. If luck was on his side, there was just enough time to carry out his plan. Whoever told Booth about the president's plan to attend the play that night had unknowingly activated in his mind an imaginary clock that had begun tickling down, minute by minute, he would have a busy noon, and John Wilkes Booth would have a busy afternoon. Abraham Lincoln ate his breakfast with his family, and he planned his day. Lincoln's eldest son, Robert, a junior officer of General Grant's staff, while he was home from the war. Robert had been at the surrender of Appomattox, and his father was eager to hear the details. General Grant joined Lincoln's cabinet meeting later that day, where everyone was in attendance, including Secretary of War Edwin M. Stanton and Secretary of the Navy Gideon Welles. Noticed that Lincoln was in a good mood. Secretary Welles, who kept a diary, wrote that Lincoln had last night the usual dream, which he had preceding nearly every great and important event of the war. Lincoln said that the dream related to the water. He said that he always seemed to be in some sort of indescribable vessel, and that the vessel was moving with great speed towards an indefinite shore. And he had this dream preceding the great battles of the Civil War, he said. Lincoln had always believed in and sometimes feared the power of dreams. In 1863, while visiting Philadelphia, he sent an urgent telegram to Mary Todd Lincoln at the White House, warning of danger to their younger son. "Think you better put Tad's pistol away. I had an ugly dream about him." After the cabinet meeting ended, the president followed his usual routine, receiving visits from friends and job seekers, reading his mail, catching up on paperwork. He was eager to wind up all of his business by 3 p.m. for an appointment he had with his wife Mary. There was to be something that he wanted to tell her. At the theater, Henry Clay Ford wrote out the advertisement that appeared that afternoon in the Evening Sun. "Lieutenant General Grant, President, and Mrs. Lincoln have secured the state box at Ford's Theater tonight to witness Miss Laura Keene's American Cousin." James Ford walked to the Treasury Department a few blocks away to borrow several flags to decorate the president's box. On his way back, his arms were wrapped around a bundle of brightly colored in cotton and silk fabrics. He bumped into Booth. They spoke briefly, and Booth saw the red, white, and blue flags, further confirmation of the president's visit that night. Dr. Charles A. Leal, a 23-year-old U.S. Army surgeon, was on duty at the Armory Square Hospital in Washington when he heard that President Lincoln and General Grant would be at the performance that night. He decided to attend. Leal wanted, most of all, to catch a glimpse of the famous general who had won the Civil War. Booth rode over to the Kirkwood House, where he accomplished his strangest errand of the day. Kirkwood was the residence of the new vice president and Andrew Johnson, who was from Tennessee. The job did not include official quarters, so he lived at a hotel. Johnson's room was unguarded, and if Booth had wanted to, he could have walked upstairs, knocked on that door, or worse. But he did not want to see or harm the vice president. He just wanted to leave him a note. Booth approached the front desk, wrote a brief note, and handed it to the desk clerk, who placed it in Johnson's mail slot. The message read, "Don't wish to disturb you. Are you at home? J. Wilkes Booth." Next, Booth visited a boarding house on H Street, a few blocks from Ford's Theater, to pay what looked like an innocent social call on the owner. Mary Surratt was a 42-year-old Maryland widow and mother of John Harrison Surratt, a Confederate secret agent and friend of Booth's. Over the last several months, Booth had become a frequent caller at Mrs. Surratt's Washington townhouse. Tonight her son John was not home. He was out of the city on rebel business. Mary told John that she was riding out that afternoon to her country tavern in Surrattsville, Maryland, which is several miles south of Washington. Booth asked if she would mind delivering a small package wrapped in a newspaper to her tavern. Conveniently, Booth had the package with him. There was one more thing. Booth told Mary that he would be riding out of Washington this evening. Sometime that night, he said, he would stop by her tavern to pick up not only his package, but also the guns, ammunition, and other supplies that her son, John, had already hidden that were ready for her, and he could not know but they might get them. And behind that was the same. He asked Mary to keep tavern keeper John Lloyd from keeping the actor's visit that evening, and she agreed, and soon she and Louis Weichman, one of her boarders, drove down to Surrattsville by carriage. At one point that afternoon, Booth made the final arrangements. There were several types of preparations, practical and mental. First, the weapons. Booth chose as his primary weapon a .44 caliber, single-shot, muzzle-loading pistol, featured and manufactured by Henry Derringer of Philadelphia. It was a small, short-barreled, pocket-sized handgun designed for concealment, not combat. Its big .44 caliber ball, weighing in at nearly an ounce, was a solid, deadly round. Unlike military pistols, they could fire up to 6 rounds before reloading. The Derringer could be fired just once. Reloading was a time-consuming process that called for 2 hands and more than 20 seconds. Booth knew that this first shot would be the last. He knew that if he missed, he would not have time to reload to shoot again. Booth left behind no explanation for why he chose the Derringer over a revolver. Pistols misfire occasionally. Either the copper percussion cap might fail to spark, or the black powder in the barrel might fail to ignite because of the dampness. Booth was a thrill seeker, so perhaps he wanted to increase his excitement by risking the use of a one-shot pistol. Or did he believe more heroically, more honorably, more gentlemanly, to take his prey with a single bullet? Perhaps he preferred to stylishly single-shot to a blazing-away six-shooter. Then, if he missed, he failed to mention. And if he missed, he would fail to kill the president. He would turn to his backup weapon, a Rio Grande camp knife, handsome and extremely sharp, to the sharp type of a Bowie knife. Before leaving the National Hotel, Booth slid the knife and his pistol into his pockets and gathered the rest of his belongings. He planned to travel light that night. In addition to the weapons and his clothing, a black felt slouch hat, black wool coat, black pants, big knee-high black leather pass, black leather riding boots with spurs, and he took only a velvet-cased compass, keys, a whistle, a date book, a pencil, some money, a small knife, and a few other items, including small photographs of his wife and his favorite girlfriends. When Mary Surratt and her boarder arrived in Surrattsville, the tavern keeper, John Lloyd, wasn't there. He left on an errand. Mary waited for him. When Lloyd returned He parked his wagon, he climbed down, and he began to unload his cargo of fish and oysters. Mary delivered the message to the tavern keeper, John Lloyd. I want you to have those shooting irons ready. There will be parties here tonight, and who will be calling for them? She handed him Booth's package, wrapped in newspaper. The Evening Callers will want this, too, she explained, and she added them a couple of bottles of whiskey. Her mission accomplished, Mary would have the Lewis. Mary and Lewis drove back to Washington. Lloyd followed Mary's instructions. He carried the package upstairs, unwrapped it, and discovered Bourne's binoculars. He soon looks around the room, and sure enough, he's cold. He was very, very cold, and that from that point on, he had not the same. Lloyd followed those instructions perfectly. He carried that package upstairs and unwrapped it, and he discovered Booth's binoculars. He went to a room where several weeks ago John Surratt had shown him how to hide two Spencer carbines between the walls. Lloyd retrieved them, and he placed them with the binoculars in his bedchamber. At the Herndon House Hotel, across the corner from Ford's, at around 8 p.m., Booth presided over a meeting of some of the conspirators he had recruited over the previous months to strike against President Lincoln. This was not the first time they had assembled to move against the president. They had failed at least once before. Beginning in 1864, Booth, the young stage star, had pledged his cash, his celebrity, and his connections in hatching such a bold plan. He put together a harebrained scheme to kidnap President Lincoln, take him to Richmond, and hold him hostage for the Confederacy in an effort to help win the war for the South. From the time of Lincoln's election in 1860, there arose several conspiracies to kidnap or murder him. Pro-secession, pro-Southern rebels began mailing death threats to Lincoln before he took office in 1861. Some even sent him jars of poisoned fruit. In one notorious plot of 1861, local rebels schemed to assassinate the president-elect when his railroad train passed through Baltimore on the way to Washington for his first inauguration. But Detective Alan Pinkerton ruined that scheme by persuading Lincoln to pass through the city in disguise several hours ahead of schedule. Other Lincoln haters threatened to assassinate him on the east front of the Capitol the moment he began to read his inaugural address. During the Civil War, several Southern military officers, as well as a handful of officials in the Confederate Secret Service, considered plots against Lincoln. But the big talk was cheap in wartime Washington. As late as January 1865, with the Confederacy in danger of collapse at any moment, not one of the conspiracies resulted in serious action against Abraham Lincoln. At some point, John Wilkes Booth came into contact with sympathetic secret agents in Canada, New York City, Washington, D.C., Maryland, and Virginia. In late 1864 and early 1865, Booth organized his own little band of conspirators, loyal to him and not the Confederacy. He recruited a gang who, after he clothed and fed them, paid for their food and their drink, and allowed them to enjoy the benefits of his fame and favor, well, he hoped they would follow him anywhere, even into a plot to kidnap the President of the United States. Booth and his gang of conspirators, Lewis Powell, David Herold, John Harrison Surratt, and George Azarod, Jr., as well as Samuel Arnold, Michael O'Loughlin, and others who drifted in and out of his circle, would change cheap talk into big action by kidnapping the president. On March 17th, Booth and his henchmen planned, like highway robbers, to ambush Lincoln's carriage at gunpoint on a deserted road as he rode home to the executive mansion. They would make Lincoln their hostage. Booth's information was incorrect, however, and Lincoln did not arrive as expected. Instead, unbelievably, while Booth and his gang lay in wait on the road on the outskirts of the city, Lincoln was giving a speech at Booth's own hotel, the National. If only the kidnapping plot had worked, there would have been no torchlight parades, no crowd serenading Lincoln at the executive mansion, no little children scampering through the streets with little paper bags with red, white, and blue stars and stripes. Although his panicked gang scattered after that ridiculous failure, Booth hoped that he could try again. But events quickly changed, and 18 days later, Richmond fell, and then General Lee himself surrendered. Lincoln's April 11th speech provoked more violent talk. The president's proposal for a limited black citizenship and white voting rights enraged the racist actor, but Booth did nothing. If he was very serious about assaulting or assassinating Abraham Lincoln, all he had to do was stroll over to the executive mansion, announce that the famous actor John Wilkes Booth wished to see the president. In awaiting his turn, all he would have had to do was that, and they would have come down and they would have brought him to the president himself would have come down and he would have had him to his own desk in the White House, for it had been difficult to escape the White House. Incredibly, presidential security was very weak in that era. Even during wartime, almost anyone could walk into the executive mansion without being searched and request a brief meeting with the president. It was a miracle that no one had tried yet to murder Lincoln in his own office. Booth would soon turn his anger and violent talk into action, and on April 14th, Booth again assembled enough men to accomplish another mission. Booth proposed, aspiring kidnapper George Azarote recalled, that we should kill the president. It would, said Booth, be the greatest thing in the world. Tonight, at exactly 10 p.m., Booth and his henchmen would throw into chaos the Union government by killing its top leaders. And they hoped, incite the Confederacy to continue the war against the Union. George Azarote, Lewis Powell, John Wilkes Booth would strike simultaneously and murder Vice President Johnson, Secretary of State Steward, and President Lincoln. Azarote's assignment was to assassinate the vice president in his room at the Kirkwood House. You must kill Johnson, Booth told him. Lewis Powell would murder Secretary of State Steward. This Secretary of State Steward would be the one, and Seward was certain to be in bed this night recovering from a serious carriage accident. David Harold was an experienced woodman, outdoorsman, hunter, and tracker, and he would accompany Lewis Powell to take him to Seward's home and guide the assassin, unfamiliar with the city streets, most notably to guide him out of the city where he would meet up with Booth. Booth claimed the most notorious part in the plot for himself. He would slip into Ford's Theater, and he would assassinate the president during the play. Powell and Harold, Booth's two most loyal pals, agreed to his plan. Azarote had doubts about his assignment. He would not do it, he said. Booth had threatened Azarote, implying that he might well kill Johnson, because if he didn't, Booth would accuse him of anyone, get away hanged. He would be hanged. None of the Booth's conspirators knew it, but Booth had already implicated all of them in his works. All of them had been implicated. He had entrusted a sealed envelope to a friend and a fellow actor who was to see that letter contained was published tomorrow in the newspaper. In the letter, not only did Booth justify the triple assassination, but he signed his henchmen's names to the document as well, and he sealed their fates. Azeroth's reluctance to kill Johnson put the whole plot at risk. Azeroth knew the details of the assassination plan that was unfolding. If he left that meeting and went to the police, Booth, Powell, and Harold would be finished. Guards would rush to protect and close those threatened in public in the plot, and the conspirators would be hunted down. Booth had failed in his mission. At the executive mission, the Lincolns were behind schedule. It was past 8 p.m., and they had still not gotten into their carriage. As the curtain rose at Ford's, the coachman and Lincoln's servant, Charles Forbes, were on top of the world. They were very happy. The Lincoln's private afternoon carriage rode in absence from the mansion, had left business unfinished, with several politicians still waiting for an audience with the president. Earlier that afternoon, Lincoln was happy to be free of the politicians and the burdens of the office. It had been one of the happiest days of his life. At breakfast, son Robert had told him tales of Lee's surrender. For once, the cabinet meeting was free of crises, battle news, and problems requiring the president's immediate attention. Since Lee's surrender, Lincoln had become much more cheerful than at any other time in his presidency. He expected more good news about the surrender of additional Confederate armies. He wanted to ride alone with Mary on this day. She had been emotionally upset since the death of their 11-year-old son, Willie, in 1862. They both took the loss of Willie very hard, but Abraham Lincoln recovered, and Mary did not. "It was hard to lose that boy," he said. He organized Willie's funeral. Then he threw himself into his work. Mary was at heart a kind woman, but some critics prefer to criticize her personal quirks, her expensive shopping habits, her jealous temper, rather than praise her good works for soldiers or absolute loyalty to her husband, liberty, and the Union cause. People prefer to criticize her and her personal quirks. The demands of the war had been so great that the president spent less and less time with Mary. Lincoln knew that he should change, that now the war was ending. He wanted to talk to Mary about their future. He walked her to the open carriage. His good mood was impossible to miss. Mary Todd Lincoln had noticed his optimism, and now, during the afternoon carriage ride, she spoke to him about it. "Dear husband, you almost startle me by your grateful cheerfulness," she said. And Lincoln replied, "We must both be more cheerful in the future. Between the war and the loss of our darling Willie, we have both been very miserable," Lincoln said to his wife. And during their leisurely ride, he told his wife that they must try to be happy again, that he would like to see the Pacific Ocean with her, and that perhaps at the end of his second term in office, they would move back to the Midwest, they would move to Chicago, and he would practice law again. Freed from the troubles of the war and of death, he would send no more armies of young men to die. Lincoln dreamed of the future. Mary later remembered, I never saw him so supremely cheerful. His manner was even playful, she said. That evening, when the Lincolns left the White House for Ford's Theater, they picked up their guests. General Grant and his wife had declined Lincoln's invitation and had boarded a train headed home instead. Several other couples had also declined their invitation, but Major Rathbone, an Army officer, and his fiancée, Clara Harris, had accepted. At 8 p.m., the management at Ford's Theater decided not to hold the curtain for the presidential party, and the play began without them. Soon, an employee acting as a lookout for Ford's Theater spotted the big black carriage turning down 10th Street. It slowed to a stop outside the wooden platform in front of the theater, constructed especially to assist carriage riders in getting out of their vehicles and avoid the muddy street. The Lincolns, Henry Rathbone, and Clara Harris exited the carriage. The chief usher escorted them through the lobby, up the winding staircase, and across the front entrance. On that, and across through the front entrance and the lobby, up that staircase, and across to the first balcony, into their theater box. Abraham Lincoln's entry into Ford's Theater at 8:30 p.m. that night on April 14th was majestic, and it was simple. He arrived with no crowd of guards or staff and no announcement to the audience. Before the presidential party reached the box, the actors, the musicians, the theater goers, they became aware of the Lincoln's arrival. The actors on stage stopped performing. To the hail of the crowd and the delight of the crowd, the conductor led the orchestra in Hail to the Chief, the traditional musical accompaniment to the entrance of the president. Dr. Charles Leal, seated in the front of the first balcony, about 40 feet from the president's box, had arrived in time to witness it all. He watched the audience rise to its feet in enthusiasm and cheer, and he looked around too, and as he watched Lincoln, who looked down upon the people that he loved so much and acknowledged them with a solemn bow. At this supreme moment, the people cheered the man who, after a shaky start in office, learned how to command armies, brought down slavery, and became a major and most eloquent and moving speaker. And as he promised he would, he saved the Union, he saved it all, and Lincoln himself stood in that box, and he bowed to the audience before him. The outpouring of emotion from the audience and the orchestra, the hissing gas lights, the packed house, the fresh, moist scent of spring in the air, the recent and happy news from the Army, all combined to make a magical moment at Ford's Theater. Legend has it that John Wilkes Booth was hiding outside in the shadows near the front door of Ford's Theater as the presidential carriage rocked down the dirt street and slowed. Wherever he was, it is almost certain that he somehow watched with his own eyes to be certain that the Lincolns were actually inside the theater, and he probably wondered whether other guests in the box were the type who would pose a threat to his plans. It didn't matter, really. No one was going to stop him from going through with it. It was now about 9 p.m., time for Booth to go inside the theater for the first time since the president and his wife had arrived. Although the actor had entered the theater after the performance had started, he was still on his schedule. The play, like a clock, every word spoken was another tick of the second hand. After hearing some of the familiar dialogue, Booth would know, to the minute, how much time remained in the performance. He knew that he had at least another hour. He left Ford's Theater. In a little while, he returned to his alley stable, where he had left his rented horse, a bay mare. He led the horse down the alley by the reins to the back door of Ford's Theater. He asked the theater employee, Edmund Spangler, to hold the horse for him. Spangler said he was too busy moving scenery. Another theater employee, named John Peanut, for the snack that he sold to the theater patrons, held on to the reins of Booth's restless horse while the actor went inside. Once inside Ford's, Booth wanted to cross behind the stage to the other side of the building, where the door led to a narrow passageway that ran to the front of the theater. Booth asked an employee if he could sneak across the stage, concealed by the scenery. That was impossible, he was told, as the scene that required the full stage was being performed on, and there was nowhere to hide from the audience by creeping behind the scenery. Instead, Booth had to worry more, and he would have to live across the stage and emerge on the other side. Booth lifted a trapdoor and dropped down into the darkness. He could hear the wooden planks of the stage creaking overhead and the distant, muffled voices of the actors and the laughter from the audience. He climbed the stairs at the end of the passageway, nudged open the trapdoor, and entered the area that ran lengthwise between Ford's in the saloon next door. He emerged on 10th Street. Anyone who saw him now would assume he had come down 10th Street to take in the play. No one in the theater, except a few employees, knew he had a horse waiting out back. There was time now for him to have one last drink. Booth walked into the Star Saloon around 10 p.m. The narrow, dimly lit saloon attracted actors, stagehands, and playgoers from Ford's Theater next door. Alone, he drank some whiskey. Any customers who recognized the handsome, best-dressed man in Washington kept it to themselves and did not disturb him. Booth slapped a few coins on the bar, and he left without saying a word. As he exited to 10th Street, he noticed the president's carriage parked and waiting to take the president back home. In the alley behind Ford's, John Peanut walked Booth's impatient horse back and forth. It was time. Booth entered the theater lobby, listening to the dialogue on stage. He was still on schedule. He climbed the curving staircase to the balcony, following the same path that the Lincolns took to their box. He walked slowly along the wall. One theater patron, still hoping to witness General Grant's arrival, looked up from his first-floor seat and saw a man approaching the box. He recognized Booth. Booth could see the door of the vestibule that led directly into the president's box. What he saw, what he did not see, surprised him. The door was unguarded. He expected to see an officer, a soldier, or at least a policeman seated there. Instead, seated there, but not blocking the door, was Lincoln's servant, Charles Forbes. Booth showed Forbes something. To this day, no one knows what words they exchanged or what Booth showed him. Was it a letter or a calling card? A card with Booth's name on it would open almost any door in Washington. Forbes did not attempt to stop him. Booth turned the knob and pushed open the vestibule door. There was no guard. No one stood between him and the President of the United States. Inside the box, The Lincolns were enjoying themselves, not because of the play, but simply from being together, out of the White House during the happiest week in Washington, seated in his rocking chair, perhaps thinking of their first carriage ride that afternoon. Lincoln reached out and he held Mary's hand. In pretend embarrassment, Mary scolded her husband for his boldness. "What will Miss Harris think of you hanging, of my hanging on to you so?" Lincoln replied, to the last words he would ever hear his wife speak, "She won't think anything about it." And he smiled at her affectionately. Booth closed the outer vestibule door behind him, so quietly that no one heard anything. Bending down, he felt along the edge of the carpet near the wall for the pine bar, the part of the music stand where he had hidden there that afternoon. When no one was watching, he had entered Ford, sneaked in the vestibule and box, and made his preparations. He found the bar, grabbed it with both hands, and wedged it tightly, quietly, between the wall and the door. And no one could follow him into the president's box. The actor's black eyes adjusted to the darkness, fixing only on the light in the dim room, a faint pinpoint of light coming from the peephole that someone, probably Booth, had bored through a panel of the door into the booth, into the box. Booth peeked through the dot of light on the door and saw the red interior of the box. Lincoln sat at the far left of the box, closest to Booth, in his rocking chair. The left side of the president's body turned towards the audience, and he faced the stage below. Mary sat to the president's right, seated on a wood chair. On her right was Clara Harris, and next to her, Major Rathbone sat on a sofa. John Wilkes Booth could enter the box, and he could shoot President Lincoln without having to get past the major. That was the short story taken from the book Chasing Lincoln's Killer, written by the author James Swanson. And this has been reading of the Talking Information Center's short story program, having been read from here at the Talking Information Center. Thanks a lot for listening, everyone, and please do listen again. Take care, and goodbye, everybody.
1: 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Hi, my name is Billy, and here is tonight's weather forecast for the Talking Information Center. This evening, there will be a 30% chance of showers and patchy fog, and then later, more patchy fog, the degrees low around 66. The sun rose today at 6 o'clock a.m., the sun will set today at 7:33 p.m., and the sun will rise tomorrow at 6:01 p.m. And that's all the weather I have for today. I'm Billy giving you the weather for the Talking Information Center. Have a wonderful evening.
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4: This is Denise reading episode 5 of I Hope This Finds You Well by Natalie Sue. In the last episode, Jolene has figured out that Rhonda has been avoiding work projects Gregory has assigned for her because she has not stayed current with office technology. She offers to help her get the digital project done as if it were her own idea. After all, Rhonda could have no idea that Jolene has been snooping around in her email inbox. Jolene finds herself growing fond of H.R. Cliff as a person, which conflicts with her plans to fool him into thinking she's sincerely trying to change her work attitude and build relationships with her coworkers. We left off with Jolene and Cliff passing a popular ice cream parlor on their ride home from work. Yeah, angels, Cliff says, as we stop at the intersection beside the building. A couple of beats of silence tick by, and then Cliff suddenly slaps the steering wheel with his palm. I look at him abruptly. Wait. Cliff raises a brow suspiciously, and my heart stops. What the hell? Have I said the exact combo of words for him to know I'm a liar who read his private emails? You aren't shitting me, are you? What do you mean? I croak, every cell in my body tense. You've never been to Angels? Never had one of their shakes? Relief floods through me. I almost melt into a puddle in his cushy car seat, but I try to pass it off as a shrug. Beats of silence tick by, and then Cliff suddenly slaps the steering wheel with his palm. I look at him abruptly. Wait. Cliff raises a brow suspiciously, and my heart stops. What the hell? Have I said the exact combo of words for him to know I'm a liar who read his private emails? You aren't shitting me, are you? What do you mean? I

unless they'll alter my mood. This will alter any mood. If you're telling me you've never tried one, that's unacceptable. I shake my head. I should have kept my mouth shut. This place is the pillar of this city, the best milkshakes in history. You, Jolene Smith, have never been? Honestly, I've never been to most places, but that's not normal, so I mutter, I didn't grow up here. I'm sure they lure most of their customers young. Technically, I grew up in the neighborhood just behind there, but the first time I went was as an adult. I never would have gone as a child. His shoulders tense, and it's the way he says never that feels like something more lives behind it. The neighborhood he grew up in is the one my bus drives through. Lots of run-down duplexes for former military housing. Paint chipped, siding missing. Something swells inside me. It's been way too long since I've had a milkshake from Angel's, he says wistfully. We should fix this immediately. What are you doing this evening, and can you do ice cream instead? I try to picture myself walking into a place like that, bright and sugar-scented, music playing in the background, lots of people crowding around tables. I try to picture myself sitting at one of those tables with another human, then with Cliff specifically. I don't do things, I blurt out, my words turning into confusing garble against my will. He lowers his chin, bashful. Oh, sure, no worries. And I instantly regret my words. It's the softness in his voice that grates me, like he thinks he's the one who overstepped. Great, that could have been my only opportunity to neutralize the meeting tomorrow. So I plaster on a fake smile and dial up the charm. That was a joke. If you, a grown-ass man, would like a milkshake, then I think that's a wonderful idea. Except I can't charm for shit. Still, he chuckles, and there's a softness in his gaze that lightens something inside me. Wonderfully put, but I'm paying. Cliff parks, and we make our way inside. The place is a retro wonder, with metal-rimmed tables, a real jukebox, and a checkered floor. As we walk up to the counter to order, Cliff pulls a well-stamped frequent shaker card out of his wallet, with his head held high. At the register, Cliff cheats his way into paying by insisting it's because he's a member. I roll my eyes and go to grab a booth while we wait. It all feels so normal. I'm being so normal. But then I take a breath, and the scent of fig cherry mixed with deep fryer hits my nostrils in such a specific way that it bowls me over. And just like that, I'm back in middle school. Ellie's holding a mint chocolate chip cone and telling me we have a whole weekend ahead where we don't have to see anyone from school, and we can watch Buffy and stay in our own little bubble with Mario Kart. It's so strange being caught in a memory like this. I want so badly to go back there and stay, but also to run away. Because I know what happens to those girls. My skin tightens with unease, and I'm sure I'm the worst person to ever sit in this booth. Hey, Cliff says, as he slides into the booth across from me. I blink, and I'm back in the present, hands clenched around the edge of the table, like I'm trying to shatter it. I know it's a weird vibe, but I swear, the ice cream is worth it. I shake my head quickly. I think I'm just thirsty. He stands to get me a cup of water, and I use the opportunity to stare at my hands and will myself to hold things together. This is getting old. I should be able to do this. I can be a person. Cliff comes back with my water, and I take a grateful sip. So, I begin, you grew up here? Are your parents still in town? I can ask friendly, non-threatening questions. He shifts, though, like I've asked something hard. I mean, maybe. I don't really know much about them. Oh, I say, unsure what to do with this information. Cliff shrugs, an attempt to brush away the tension, but it's not convincing. My grandma raised me. She actually worked at the gas station right over there. He gestures out the window toward the fast gas across the street. I'd get free hot dogs when they were on the spinners too long to sell. So it wasn't too shabby, as long as you don't care about meat temperature danger zones.
I try to imagine a child-sized cliff with messy golden

0: shiny hair and skinned knees, sitting across the street with his grandma, eating expired hot dogs. My chest swells, pressing against a space that's typically hollow. What? Cliff kicks the edge of his foot against mine. I force a smile. Just picturing child HR Cliff telling people at the playground they need to display positive communication cues and drawing org charts in chalk. Wow, that's exactly accurate. How were you able to do that? Just a hunch. I take another sip of water. Did you go to college here? He nods, and I wait for him to elaborate, but he just taps idly at the table with his pointer finger. So, have you ever lived anywhere else? I try again. Yes, Vancouver. It's not rude exactly, but he still doesn't offer more, and I get the sense I'm prying where he doesn't want me. And this is starting to feel like a bad date, even though neither of us wants it to be. It feels like I won't know what to say ever again. How can anyone be comfortable with another person when their brains are also always working? I rack my mind for something to say. Something safe. So, tell me more about Warhammer stuff. His eyelids droop. Jolene, you can stop the fake Warhammer routine. I know you zone out when I talk about it. Then his expression turns cheeky. This morning, I slipped in that we should plot to murder someone, and you nodded aggressively. That's not fair. I put my palm to my chest. I was listening, but I didn't want to make you feel weird for having a murder plan, since you're new and all. Our eyes lock, and I can see the silent laughter in his. I internally breathe a sigh of relief that we are on safe ground again. Anyway, now we're talking. Who of the people at work would you kill? He coughs, eyes going wide. What the hell? I know you're new, hardly know us, but just go with your gut. Might be fun to compare answers after a while working there. He swallows hard. I don't want to kill anyone. I point a finger at him. Okay, but say it was for $1 billion, and you don't have to do the killing. You just pick the person who needs to go. He leans closer, flattening his hands on the table to look right at me. His bar soap scent wraps around me like a hug. I don't care that much about money, he says. I have what I need. I can't help the disappointed sigh I let out. Oh, you're one of those. One of what? People who are full of shit. A sharp bark of laughter escapes him. No, it's true. If I were to kill someone, it wouldn't be for money. Okay, be boring, I declare, leaning back into the booth seat. But I think we need to normalize being comfortable roasting people. Everyone is way worse than they pretend to be. We should start discussing it openly. It might be a good way to connect people. Maybe, but I don't think I can add that idea to any team bonding flyers. Coward. His stare lingers. I let it. Fine, he says. I'll give you an answer, but only if we never speak of it again. Deal, I agree, not even bothering to hide my delight. He pulls a pen from his shirt pocket and grabs a napkin from the dispenser on the table. I will write my opening choice below, but then you must destroy it. I never noticed you carry a pen. A gift from my grandma that's surprisingly useful. I wait patiently as he scribbles something onto the napkin and then pushes it toward me, like we're making an illegitimate deal. I flip the napkin, look at him, look back down, and shake my head in wordless disappointment. He splays his hands defensively. What? Robin Winters is a legitimate choice. I stare evenly. There are so many better options. He's so unnoticeable. How can he be your choice? Come on, he's perfect. He's already sent 3 reply alls to the office-wide emails that are just thanks. You don't need to acknowledge every email. He stares me down when I walk by, and worst of all, he sits on the can and reads a newspaper for a whole hour with his pants down, and the stall doors open a bit, like it's his personal bathroom. He just sits there, and we all have to see it. My jaw goes slack. Brilliant. Cliff winces. I shouldn't have said all that. I loved everything about what just happened. I reach across the table, then suddenly catch myself. Was I going to touch his hand? That would be very weird. I turned the motion into grabbing the napkin to look at the name again. I think that we can be friends after all. This is a terrible way to start a friendship, Cliff moans. Order 64, the cashier calls. He instantly brightens. Okay, no more murder talk in front of the innocent milkshakes. He shifts out of the booth, leaving me to wonder how the hell my plan to convince Cliff I'm normal led us there. But he was smiling, and I can feel the corners of my lips pushing up, too. He returns, holding two glasses of Tiger-tastic ice cream shakes. Large scoops of creamy orange ice cream peek from the tops of the cool metal cups, with whipped cream surrounding all the orange in fluffy bursts. He waits and watches as I take my first sip. And shit, I have to look at the ceiling because this is the best thing I've ever tasted. What the hell is this? It's amazing. He claps his hand against the table. It's good, right? It's the sweet nectar that has just renewed my every hope and dream. I feel like I just got my billion-dollar colleague offing payout. He gives me the most mischievous grin, and oh, I like this side of him. See, you just had to trust me. And my core freezes, not just from the shake. Trust needs to be two ways for it to work. I take another sip, and when I look up, Cliff's staring at me with a curl in his lips. What? I realized what it is about you. I almost never know what you're going to say, a surprisingly rare trait. You say that like it's a good thing. I lower my chin. It is. His stare deepens and his elbows slip a millimeter closer to me on the table. Makes life so much more interesting. I'd love for you to accompany me to the DMV or something normally unbearable, just to Jolene it up. This makes me laugh for real. Cliff, I'm the least exciting person I know, but thanks, mate. I bite my straw. He taps his fingers on the table. I can't see how that's true. See it? I huff. And I realize that he's been looking straight into my eyes through this whole conversation, and normally that would make me feel uncomfortable, but I forgot to be insecure. Maybe things are easier with him because I know what the point of this friendship is. Maybe it's easy because I know it will be over soon anyway. My stomach churns at all the things I'm hiding from him. It would be different if he wasn't so genuine, so open with me. So, I say, to drown out my thoughts, tell me, why are you so against leaving stall doors open in bathrooms? He shakes his head. Please, I want to be able to eat. We do eat, and I continue badgering him about his choice. And as the evening progresses and our conversation flows, I forget to worry about Caitlin, the grid, the meeting, any of it. I forget to worry about what's going on in his head, or mine. Missed cakes. I stare down the scratched-up door to our office floor, willing myself to open it. Each dent tells the story of someone knocking it with the paper cart on a different version of the same old day. My hand is heavy as I pull the handle and drag myself into the sterile air that hasn't seen the light of day. As I make my way to my desk, nobody looks up. The drone of the computer fans matches the blank stares the humans give the machines in return. I'm invisible until Rhonda's gaze drifts to me. It's just a small nod, but that's more than I usually get. I give her a small grin in return. Armin is zoning out, presumably still working on the same accounting grids he's been staring at, but hasn't altered in a significant way for days. If you don't look too closely, he appears to be the busiest unconscious guy around. Caitlin marches out of the copy room to her desk. She's in high-rise tailored pants with iron-pressed lines my mom would be impressed by. I suppose she wanted to look good for her big meeting with Cliff today. I tried really hard on the drive-in with him this morning, hoping to keep up our vibe from last night. I asked him about some trading cards he had in his car's console, and it was like setting off a firework, how animated he got. I nodded in all the right places, enthusiastic as a clam this time. But the damage Caitlin will do today is out of my control. All I can do is deal with the shrapnel. I conduct some quick email audits, but it's clear nothing new or notable has happened. Rhonda doesn't even have a single new match on her dating site. I expand my reading into other departments. It's kind of addicting to read work-related emails about tasks I know nothing about. It's like a bizarro world version of my department, a puzzle mode of several different shapes. And it's also mad how the same tasks get volleyed around departments, going nowhere or being repeated unnecessarily. If I ever suspected my work was pointless, I now can provide evidence. The wildest part of it all is that it doesn't have to be this way. I follow a trail into some supply chain memo and open some shared documents to track how it's being implemented and, "Quick question for you, my dear." A startled gasp escapes me as I register life away from my screen. Holy crap, I somehow missed Rhonda approaching my workspace from behind. I rush to click the window closed. Her gaze jumps to my monitor, clumps of eyeshadow already gathering in the wrinkles of her eyelids. She crouches closer. "Is now a good time?" "Now is great," I reply, while Caitlin's posture perks toward us in my peripheral vision. "Great," her voice lowers. "The digital grid. There are a few things I'm not sure how to..." A pang tightens in my chest at her timid stance, her fiddling hands. "Let me come to your desk and we'll go through it together." As we make our way to her workstation, Caitlin's eyes bulge, somehow still on her screen, yet watching us. I walk Rhonda through navigating the document, and I can tell she's really trying to learn. She asks good questions, does things twice to make sure she gets it. I'm going over the formatting tool when I feel it. Rhonda has rested her hand on my arm, warm and kind. Both our eyes dart to her hand as she says, "I think I have it from here, dear." Her voice is quiet, like she's afraid to really speak the words out loud. "Thank you." It's the faintest smile, barely even there, but every crumb of it genuine, enough to make me forget why I started helping her, for just a second. "Of course," I croak. Predictably, as I sit down again, a new message from Caitlin pops up. "Caitlin, what's happening? Is Jolene giving you computer lessons?" "Rhonda, she's helping with that project I'm doing for Gregory. Nothing exciting, dear. Mostly account archiving." "Caitlin, if you'd like more help, don't be afraid to ask me. I can even look things over for you, make sure Jolene's leading you on the right track." "Rhonda, thank you. I'll keep that in mind." "Rhonda, and if you'd like me to double-check your inventory reports before submitting to Gregory, I'd be happy to. Make sure no future errors." The gasp I let out, the grin that stretches across my cheeks. I smack my hand over my mouth to hide it. I always knew Rhonda had sharp knives, but not these razors. I dare a peep at Caitlin. Her eyes are locked hard on the screen, typing double speed. Caitlin continues to type furiously, but I don't see any bouncing dots in the chat. I double-check her DM history. She's not chatting with anyone else either. She must be crafting a new email. I can be patient. But after forever, or 11 minutes, her email to whomever still isn't complete. What is she even writing? I stand up and grab my coffee cup to fill it at the water cooler. As I pass, I tilt just enough to catch her screen open to a giant email filled with a messy clump of text. "Well," Caitlin finally says, "I'm off to speak with the HR guy." As she walks away, I immediately go into the server and search her sent folder. But whatever she was writing, she didn't send it. Time ticks onward. I try not to think about Caitlin and Cliff sitting in his trinket-filled office, discussing how horrible I am. Right now, I am being slandered beneath the gaze of several plastic Marios and stormtroopers. I contemplate pulling a fire alarm. I stare at their messenger icons. Both of their circles are red, and their statuses read, "In a meeting," like a threat. I should have hidden a camera inside Cliff's office. It would have been such a simple move, and not that creepy, if you don't think too hard about it. Because not being able to listen in on conversations is actually terrible, now that I've seen behind the veil. I attempt to distract myself by focusing on emails again. A new message appears in Rhonda's outbox. From Rhonda Staples to carl.staples@livemail.ca. Subject: Where in the heckin' heck are you? Honey, I know it's not always easy, but could you please reach out here if you can? When you were little, I used to wake up to check on you just to see if you were still breathing, even though I knew you were perfectly safe. I can't do that now. I thought you'd be my baby forever, and I can't stop feeling like a mom no matter what. Maybe it's because your birthday's coming up that I'm hoping extra hard to see you. I've been looking at cake recipes and would love to have a small party. You could spend a few nights in your bedroom, too, and I'll cook a bunch. Remember the R2-D2 one I made when you were 5? My work is busy, busy. We're making all my documents digital. Email me here if you can get to a library. Call me. Message me on Facebook. I love you, Mom. Shit. Rhonda's situation with her son is more dire than I thought. I search other messages to Carl's email address. There's like an email a month going back for years, some of them begging to know if he's okay. Other times, it's recipes. If I make this tonight, will you come? She's got more exotic Rachel Ray recipes than my mom. I click my monitor off, the weight of the stack of unanswered emails drawing into my bones. I open my phone. Several messages from my mom are queued up in my texts, shamefully unread. Mom, I'm watching a show where this ugly man is trying to put his cure in so many sister wives each week. He's not even a nice guy. Mom, during your lunch hour, you should still work so your bosses know you're serious. Mom, I should make Ash Reshte. I should respond. But then I know she'd only use it as an invitation to ask for more, a phone call, a visit, and always the pressure to move back in with her. Exhaustion sweeps over me at just the sight of them, so I toss the phone back where it came from. I have enough problems to take care of right now. When Caitlin returns, I watch her closely, searching for any indication of what went down during her meeting with Cliff. She doesn't immediately do cartwheels around my cube to celebrate my termination, or even so much as smirk at me, which might be an encouraging sign. But her behavior is too indecipherable to be assured. She just spends the next half hour continuing to furiously type her giant email, yet nothing appears in her sent folder. I riffle through the emails of everyone she works with for good measure, too, and still nothing. Cliff's emails remain untouched, too. What is he doing? Maybe he's working on a termination form for me right now. I think of DMing something random to him. I don't even know what, just to see if he'll respond. But that might be suspicious, so I stare blankly at my cubicle wall and wait for death. Finally, lunch hour comes, and people begin to trickle away from their desks, marinara-stained Tupperwares in hand. Rhonda gets up and grabs her keys, declaring to no one in particular that she's going to buy a sandwich. I stare at nothing as I break off pieces of my pathetic homemade PB&J. Normally, this would be an ideal lunch hour, but I can't relax. It feels like no time has passed when people begin to return to their desks. Armin is one of the last to come back, dragging himself toward our pod with a cloud hanging over him. Rhonda tilts her head toward the clock. You're over 20 minutes late. He presses his palms to his temples. Okay, is all he says. Rhonda squints at the ground. Are those your new sneakers? Armin lets out a slow sigh. I don't know how that's relevant. Is that why you were late? Did you go to the mall? Young people spend so much money on silly things. At your age, my Carl was saving for a down payment on his house. Armin sits down hard in his chair and slides his feet pointedly out of Rhonda's sight. First of all, I had an appointment. It was cleared by Gregory, and you were copied. Did you forget? Her body tenses, clearly caught off guard by the undisguised heat in Armin's reply. I mentally take stock of all the times Armin has barbed her. But it's normally more emphasis on the passive than the aggressive. You have too many appointments during work hours. It's not good for... Hey, it's my personal time off, he cuts in. So why don't you save your stellar mom advice for Carl this weekend? Yikes. I've never seen him bite back this hard. Rhonda presses her lips together and backs away. Well, Larry is in his HR appointment this afternoon. So if EAE inquiries come up, you'll have to cover for him. Armin rubs his temples again. I wonder if the vein in his head is finally going to explode. Why do I have to cover? His gaze flicks to me pointedly. Shit. I realize I've been staring between him and Rhonda intensely, and the earphones I have on are not disguising it. Sweat gathers on my skin beneath my shirt, despite the cool air they blast to keep us alive. Jolene and I are working on a special project. Rhonda gives me a little insider grin. This is a busy time, so we need everyone here to pull their own weight. Armin raises his eyebrow at me, clearly imploring me to interject. But defending him would mean going against Rhonda, who's finally coming around to liking me. So I look down at my keyboard. I feel his stare linger before he throws on his headphones and hunches over his computer. Okay. It shouldn't be this hard to remain neutral with people, but trust Super Shops Incorporated to turn a desk job into an air-conditioned version of Survivor, complete with alliances and betrayals. Rhonda shakes her head and turns to her own screen. I take a single sip of tepid coffee to calm me, and then nearly spit it out when I see the message from Caitlin to Armin pop up on my screen. Caitlin, by the way, the HR guy said it's important to have multiple testimonies if there's a problem with a colleague. So I was thinking if you wanted me to also vouch for you in the creepy situation with Jolene, I'd be happy to join your meeting. Just throwing it out there that you have my support, friend. Smiley face. Caitlin, also, he's really nice, so don't be afraid to be open. Heat rushes up my neck. Caitlin has no right to call anyone nice. She can't recognize that trait. My head whips toward Armin. He's drooping lifelessly against his desk. He doesn't make a move to type a response. I glance at Rhonda again, and she notices and gives me a little secretive smile, like we're in on this together. I curdle back beneath the half wall of my cube. This lady will not make things easy for me. I glance at Armin, trying to decipher what he's thinking, when a DM from Cliff flashes on my screen. Cliff. Hey, I'm really so sorry. Something came up, and I won't be able to give you a ride tonight. I can pick you up Monday, same time. My chest drops. Maybe it doesn't matter what Armin thinks anymore. Caitlin could have already gotten what she wanted, and my time here might be as good as done. I will myself to hold my face steady as I type, as my insides crumble. Jolene, that's totally fine. Cliff, thanks so much for understanding. What a cold message, not even an exclamation mark. A few moments later, a new email appears in Cliff's inbox from Armin Habib to Clifford Redman. Subject, regarding employee role meeting with HR. Hello, Cliff. I'd be happy to meet. I've attached my availability. Also, I understand this meeting is primarily to go over our roles, but I also have something that veers sort of personal, interpersonal to discuss, as it's starting to affect me at work, / my ability to stay focused. Just in case we need to book a longer slot. Thanks, Armin. My stomach drops like a clump of lead. At this rate, I'll be packing up my empty desk by next week. Ungodly hours. Sunday morning, I'm awoken in the most horrifying way known. It starts with an insistent knock on my apartment door and a screeched, "Shut up! It's okay!" The tone of voice my mom uses only when speaking to my dad. What comes next is a yelled, "Jolene, baby! I have brought you some ash rush day." My heart stops, and I leap out of bed. Shit, I never texted her. Double shit. I drank some gin last night and passed out watching a documentary about cruise ships in bed. Why did I have to order all that chicken on the way and leave the whole mess in my living room? I throw on a hoodie that I hope covers both my slept-in hair situation and my lost dignity, pile my garbage into the bin, throw the gin bottle and glass under the sink, and do a quick scan to make sure there are no obvious signs that the human embodiment of a bag of merd lives here. There's an empty chip bag on the coffee table and an old takeout container that still has broth and pieces of wonton wrapper in it on the counter. But other than that, I should be able to get away with medium complaints. I shovel both pieces of garbage into a random cupboard since the bin is full and brace myself. I barely open the door. What brings you here? Mom barrels past me with a Tupperware container so huge she had to have gotten it from a specialty store. No need to heat this up if you get plates. I should have known this was coming. Every now and then she shows up with food without warning. I'm sure it's to try to keep me living under a similar regimen as when I was home, like I pretend to be. But unfortunately for us both, shit has veered incredibly off track. Mom starts toward the kitchen, and I debate following after her to stand in front of the counters and somehow distract from how messy it is. But my dad is hovering awkwardly in the hallway. When we lock eyes, he says, "Sorry to show up like this. I told her to call, but you know." He rocks from foot to foot, as though to demonstrate he's physical, standing there against his will. "Come in, Dad." He smiles awkwardly. "I brought my iPad. I can just watch the golf." "Sure." I smile back as best as I can. I find Mom in my kitchen, the empty chip bag and wonton container already in each hand. "Jolene, you can't keep soup in the cupboard. It goes in the fridge." I snatch them and say, "Thanks. That's a really good hack, but those are garbage. Can you stop opening my cupboards? I'll go through them later. I have a system." But before I can finish, she's in the cupboard under the sink. My overflowing trash can and the three empty bottles of gin sit there like accusations. "Are you really drinking this much?" "No, those bottles are from months ago, and I used some for making sanitizer." My most bonkers lie to date. I scoop them up and gather them against my chest. "I'll put them in the dumpster." She actually jumps. "Don't throw away. They give money at the depot for this. Albert, come take these bottles for Jolene to get the money." Dad, who is sitting on the couch so awkwardly that it looks like his seat is made of Velcro, says, "I'm sure Jolene can take them in. She's in her 30s. "Yes, I can, and yes, I am. Thanks." Mom waves her hand half-heartedly in our direction before setting the bowl of ashreshta on the counter and popping off the lid. The glorious smell wafts toward me. She's added so much goat whey and charred garlic that it almost makes everything that's happening right now worth it. Almost. I take a serving and slurp the first bit. This is the best hangover cure. "Thanks for bringing this." She rifles through my other cupboards, shaking her head. "I made it so you don't have to worry about your lunches this week. You need to focus on your work. Now, where is your cleaning supplies? These counters need wiping." "Don't worry about cleaning. I'll do it later. You sit and visit." She looks at all 10 of my heads. This place is not something I can stop worrying about. This is not how a polite person lives. She turns to my drawers next, clucking her tongue with disdain. "Why not clean after you eat? What do people say when they visit?" "There's no way I've let another human in here. The place speaks for itself." I take a breath. "Well, normally I'd have some kind of warning. People don't just show up to other people's homes, especially when they're still sleeping." She narrows her eyes. "You were sleeping? It's 9:30. You could have been studying for your promotion." "I don't think there's going to be a test. Although, given that it's Super Shops Incorporated, there will probably be a non-harassment training module with a quiz at the end." She scoffs as she wipes my counter with a cloth that is suddenly in her hands, seemingly produced from nowhere. "It's good to study your job anyways." There's no such thing as winning when the argument is wackadoodle, so I smile and say, "How's your window garden?" "I grow the most beautiful cilantro." Her smile is smug. Next week, I'll bring you some. I'm about to interject about her plan to return next week, but I'm just happy to hear she's gardening again. She finishes wiping and shakes her head. Jolene, this mess is really bad. How come you're living like this? It's like you don't care. She says this with all the severity of a doctor making a deadly diagnosis. Are you okay? The crease in her brow, I hate that crease, critical and concerned all at once. I need to curl into a ball. I scramble for some excuse to make it go away. The problem is that I care too much and I don't know where to start. She fake slaps the space between us in a dismissive gesture, her acrylic nails cutting the air like claws. Get on with you. It's very serious to be this bad. And to prove her point, she wipes the cloth under a windowsill that I'm pretty sure no one has ever cleaned in the history of this apartment's construction. This dust is from a long time ago. She hardens her gaze accusingly, and I stiffen. She's not done with me yet. How are you going to have a boyfriend over? And there it is. She's pushed the exact buttons that set me off. I look toward my dad in some useless last-ditch plea for help, but he's already absorbed in his iPad. I want to scream. Ever since Ellie's accident, my parents cannot stop managing my every move. And in the aftermath of a town of people sharing the same bad thought about me, all they truly seemed concerned about is making sure that I fit the appearance of a perfectly functioning member of society. But I don't want to rehash the same old argument. I say what I need to through clenched teeth. I'm not trying to have a boyfriend, Ober. Mom huffs. You have no friends? Normally, that kind of accusation would be my cue to curl into myself with shame, bereft with the reminder that I have absolutely no one. Instead, I flash back to my evening drinking milkshakes with Cliff. The ease with which we were able to barb each other, the comfort and warmth between us. It's been a long time since I felt like that. Why does the only person in the world like Cliff have to be the HR guy? In the days since he dropped me off, this world has brutally reminded me how far I am from having anything like that. Mom watches me, her lips forming a fine line. You can have a good life. You can find a good husband. I can help you. She lifts a hand toward my waist, and I freeze, thinking she's going to bring me into a hug. Instead, she pushes past me to wipe the next counter behind us. This apartment is expensive, and for what? Some dirty carpet and a Fazule Mahela neighbor child? I mean, she does have a point about Miley being nosy, but I'd take her over being under Mom's roof again every time. At least here I have a door. I'm happy here, I tell her, the words small in my tight throat. Her voice softens. You should be happy. You're about to get a promotion. You just need to stop drinking and being sad about things from a long time ago. My lips tremble. Mom's prescription for me is always just to literally stop being sad. I know it's not malicious. She grew up believing that depression and anxiety are controllable with the right attitude, fruit, and sunlight. She has traumas of her own that she's been ignoring, long before my pile of problems joined the mix. As an immigrant, this is survival mode. There's only one way to put this conversation to bed. So I do what I've always done. Push past every thought inside my head and every sinking feeling inside my soul and say, you're right. Starting tomorrow, I'm going to be better. I snatch the cloth from her fingers and pat her shoulders. Don't worry about cleaning. I've been wanting to clean this place. I want to have people over. Again, I'm back to the milkshakes, to Friday. Why is it every time I think I'm starting to do better, it's so easy to shift back to the wreck I became last night? How can this be me? Mom is still staring at me with narrowed eyes, so I continue. And drinking isn't even fun. I'm starting to suspect it might be unhealthy even. She rests her fist on her hip. Even drinking a little can cause wrinkles and damage to your heart. I don't want that. I'll be happier if I stop, I think. That's probably the problem. She nods. I hear it's a depressant. That makes so much sense. Mom nods, placated for now. She's never one to deny an easy answer when it's gifted to her. Make sure you finish the bowl. It's very healthy. I smile and take another hefty spoonful of the ashe reshte, letting the comforting, familiar flavors wash through me. I'll put the rest in the fridge. Once Mom gathers everything, including Dad and his iPad, she turns to me and whispers, "The girl with the dirty fingernails that let us in is still outside. Should we call her Mom?" Oh, God. I peer out the window and see Miley's mousy head leaning against the wall in the hallway. Don't worry about her. That's normal. But as soon as I say it, she shifts, sinking lower. She's just sitting there by herself. Guilt splashes over me. My parents smile as they open the door, passing her in awkward silence. "Hey, Miley," I say. "How's it going?" "It's good." She shuffles nervously from leg to leg. There's a little hole in her toms, and it's how small her pinky toe still is that chips into me. "Sorry if we're being loud." She shrugs, indifferent. "I could hear you arguing with your mom about your life inside your apartment." I let out a sigh. "Yeah, next time, could you not let her in? She needs to call before." Miley's hands curl tightly against her chest. She must be having a terrible day, and it's not even noon. "Sorry," she says. "I thought I was helping." I shake my head. "It's okay. It's just my mom is... Actually, I don't need to go there with her. What are you doing out here? I mean, in my hallway." "I came to give you this." She holds out a hand, and I notice for the first time that she is holding a mess of black and white yarn. "Your birthday gift." I eye it warily. It looks like a bunch of loose black and white strings tied together, with two googly eyeballs glued onto the situation, seemingly on purpose. "Is this a prank where I have to pretend to think it's beautiful, and then she laughs at me?" "It was meant to be a zebra," she clarifies. Miley chews her hangnail, insecure as she waits for me to respond, and my heart tumbles like a domino. That's why she wanted to know my favorite animal. I accept the unfortunate creature from her carefully, lest it fall into pieces in my hands. "Thank you. That's really amazing of you." She lowers her chin. "It's nothing amazing. I'm still learning." The faint light in her eyes, I've seen it slowly begin to dim lately. "Hey, Miley, is your mom around?" Her eyes shift downward, giving me the answer I don't want. I'm woefully ill-equipped for this. "She had to work a double," Miley says, "to the carpet that hasn't been vacuumed in decades. I was supposed to ask a friend to go over, but everyone was busy, so I'll just hang out." It's the insecure little fists. "Don't worry, I'm not that young. It's fine." The little gift presses down heavily in my palms. I know. It's technically true. She's old enough to be alone for a few hours. "So what are you going to do today?" "I guess I have more crocheting to do." She looks at me, and damn it, I recognize that faint glimmer in her expression. I take an infinitesimal step backward into my apartment's threshold without thinking, and just like that, the glimmer fades. I nod. "Well, if you need anything, if something happens, please knock, and if I'm not around..." She smiles, cheeky. "You'll be home." I press my own smile on and return to my apartment to finish the weekend out, determined that next week I will focus on my plan and not let myself be distracted by anything or anyone. Milkshake hangovers are simply not worth the angst. Bronze Medal Wife. Another minute and 40 seconds until the work week officially begins, but already the cubicles are fully stocked. Everyone hunches over their screens. Everyone except Caitlin. After a weekend of overthinking everything, the night with Cliff, Caitlin's HR meeting, Armin's upcoming appointment, my parents, and my life in general, including the hour-long freakout on Saturday night after realizing I hadn't seen my birth certificate in a while. I should be relieved to be here. This morning, when I went outside, just seeing Cliff's car there on the side of the road was a relief on its own. He's not totally avoiding me yet, but as soon as I slipped into the passenger seat, it was clear he was on another planet, hardly talking and picking up his phone to text at stoplights. Maybe Caitlin's complaints had gotten to him after all. But the worst thought hit when we passed the ice cream shop we had the shakes at, and he tensed. What if he's been put off after that chat, reliving the conversation and all the shit I said, just like I've been doing? Now, with Caitlin's desk empty, her monitor blank, it's like a doom spiral with no end in sight. Armin gets up and heads toward the printer room. I try not to look at him too hard. This morning, he emailed Cliff to confirm their appointment will be on Wednesday. The air in my lungs sifts tighter. My hand acts practically on its own accord as I rage-click the meeting link, and it takes a second for my head to absorb what's on the screen. I can actually access Armin's entire calendar. None of his appointments are set to private. Last week's appointment, the one that twisted Rhonda's pantaloons, was simply recorded as University Location. I scroll back. There were two appointments the week before with identical names. More digging brings in several more, all with the same name or some that specify South Campus. Is he taking secret classes? Slacking from work to attend university doesn't track for Armin, but it would explain his constant fatigue. I copy the schedule onto a sheet. I may need to use this against him. As I slip the page into my drawer, Rhonda eases out of her chair with a creak and turns toward me and Armin's half of the pods. Caitlin booked a last-minute PTO. Can you two cover any inventory specs that come in? Where the hell is she? There were no emails regarding the PTO in Rhonda's or Greg's inbox this morning, which means she must have arranged it via text or in person on Friday. I'd be happy to take the lead there, I say, as I press a smile in Armin's direction. His eyes are tinged red from lack of sleep, and he merely shrugs and turns back to his monitor. Rhonda smiles extra hard toward me as she grabs her favorite, I'd rather be crafting, mug. Jolene, you're a star. Thanks, I smile, as Armin pulls his headphones over his ears with a neutral expression. I need to learn my lesson. Taking on extra work for him is not the way to this guy's heart. But then another doom-filled theory hits. What if they thought it was better for Caitlin to not be there in the fallout of her HR meeting? What if they're planning on acting on her claims today, and she painted me as so unhinged she'd be safer off the premises when they escort me out? The only thought that sobers me is that there's no way Caitlin would voluntarily miss the chance to watch my job implode. She'd want front row seats with popcorn. I grin extra hard toward Rhonda. Always happy to help. So nice Caitlin's taking a long weekend. Did she say what she was up to? Armin's shoulders square just a touch as Rhonda purses her lips and says, she said she wanted to spend the day with her boyfriend. She'll be back tomorrow. Lovely. I smile and lock eyes with Armin, who's now staring directly at me. I try to look pleasantly unweird, but the guy keeps his expression neutral. He's a tough egg to crack. It's not until Rhonda gets up to head for lunch, once again announcing to no one in particular that she's going to buy a Greek salad, that I decide to log off and head to the kitchenette in the copy room to grab the Tupperware of Ashe Reshte I actually remembered to bring. I do my best to ignore the disturbing sights and smells of the other lunch boxes and long orphaned containers that no one will take liability for. As I'm walking back toward my desk for my key card, I spot Armin heading toward our pods with a blue Gatorade, fresh from the hallway vending machine, in hand, and the idea that trickles into my brain sudden and sharp. I've only ever seen this man do one thing with cool blue thirst quencher. I round the corner, and it's almost too perfect. I skulk toward Rhonda's cubicle just as Armin finishes pouring around 3 tablespoons of Gatorade into Joey's dirt, before he pulls a pen from her holder on her desk. He's so absorbed in this plant assault, he doesn't notice me as I approach the threshold of her cubicle. It's when he's stabbing the dirt repeatedly with the pen that his gaze crawls upward. He jolts as soon as he clocks me staring at him, cross-armed. His expression falls with a thud. "Shit, Jolene, this isn't what it looks like." I grin at him. "Oh, come on, Armin. You're talking to the girl who sent whited-out emails to colleagues. I know exactly what this is." His face pales, but I keep my smile on. "Don't worry, I'm not going to say anything. I prefer to mind my own business." The crease in his forehead smooths. "Thanks," he says meekly. But to drive the point home, I add, "Ratting on colleagues over silly things, I'd never do that." I make certain we lock eyes. "Pretend I'm not even here. That's what I'm doing." His shoulders ease some. "That's a great policy," he says, but he doesn't hide the puzzled expression on his face. I lower myself into my seat, cool and casual, but I'm starting to doubt my ability to pretend anymore. I sneak into the big lunchroom that is for parties only. I use this place only when I need to heat up ashe reshte or any other food, as it's got the microwave that's far from everyone's desk, and I'm not a menace to society like Caitlin. If she had just used this microwave like a normal person, all the email/cliff mess could have been avoided. The card reader for the lunchroom door beeps, and instant dread hits. I chose this remote lunchroom on purpose. My earliest anxious memories trace back to this meal, the era when having ethnic food wasn't cool, but an easy target. Laughter and jibes that I was eating a thermos of slime still ring in my ears. But as Armin's glossy hair and frown appear, a wave of relief floods me so much that a smile falls on my lips. The microwave beeps, and when I take out the steaming container, he eyes it curiously and says, "Ashe?" I nod, and he claps once. "It's been so long since I've smelled it. My mom hasn't cooked it in forever. I didn't realize I was missing it." I turn to face him. "I get it. It hits different than restaurant versions." "Right." He claps again and pulls from the fridge a Duve, a minty yogurt soda that a lot of people find off-putting. But if you're most Persians, you'd crime spree for it. He holds it up. "This is the sink I use to open over." I flash a grin in understanding. The thing about Duve is, no matter how calm you try to keep the thing, the bottle will explode all over you and your children's children. He slowly releases the lid and lets the bubbles pool down to the sink. When he finally gets it open and drained, he turns toward me. "Would you like some?" "No, thanks." "Of course you do." He takes a cup from the cupboard and pours a glass, then slides it across the island like a bartender. "You have to have my ashe, then." And I can't help the twitch in my lips. He shakes his head. "No, I can't. I'm supposed to save my appetite. I'm grabbing a giant burrito from Tacos Mexico after I meet a guy about a rare record, but thanks so much for the offer." There's still a universe where Armin and I could have been friends, and maybe he and I should have an alliance, at least up there. Maybe, after everything this job has put us through, he and I should be the last ones standing. "Hey, Armin?" I lean a touch closer and lower my voice. "Try not to be late after lunch. With everything going on with the HR assessments, it's best to just be good." "True," he nods. But it's too quick, and his expression is too casual, too placating. He's thinking I'm a paranoid Larry Goodwin type. "I mean it. You never know who's watching you or who you can trust." And before my brain even realizes what I'm doing, I wink. His eyes flash as he backs away. There's no universe where I'm not a weirdo. My entire being is about to dissolve. Every time I think to speak or do anything, I should find the nearest stock art on the wall and stare at it until I lose all inspiration. His lips form a thin line. "Yeah, that's a good point. Well, take care, Jolene." another step back before he full-on speeds out of the room, leaving me and my mother's Ashe to pick up the pieces. That should have been a nice interaction, but I was a factor. We have come to the end of episode 5 of I Hope This Finds You Well. We'll continue again next time.
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0: Hi, my name is Billy, and here is tonight's weather forecast for the Talking Information Center. This evening, there will be a 30% chance of showers and patchy fog, and then later, more patchy fog, the degrees low around 66. The sunrise today at 6 o'clock a.m., the sun will set today at 7:33 p.m., and the sun will rise tomorrow at 6:01 a.m. That's all the weather I have for today. Billy giving you the weather for the Talking Information Center. Have a wonderful evening.
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9: Hello, everyone. My name is Glenn King, and from the Talking Information Center. Today is the 19th day of July, and it is Wednesday, and I will be reading from the Boston Magazine and from the Globe Magazine. Our first article today from the Globe Magazine is titled, Heather Cox Richardson Still Thinks America Can Be Saved, written by Aidan Ryan. After Graham Plattner, the oysterman-turned-insurgent Senate candidate, exited the race on July 10th, Maine Democrats faced an urgent question. What do we do now? News outlets began speculating about replacements, many with traditional political track records, but some pundits, local and national, floated another outsider to take his place. Heather Cox Richardson for Maine Senate, writer Wahajat Ali posted on Blue Sky. Richardson, who quickly posted a video titled, I am not running for Maine Senate, would have been an unusual candidate. Harvard-educated, the author of 7 books, and a professor of history at Boston College, Richardson is a preeminent scholar of 19th-century American history. Holding office is not a skill set I have, she said in the video. What I do have is another set of skills that are unique, really, and I'm using them every day in a way that I hope is protecting American democracy. She wasn't speaking about her academic research, which focuses on the Civil War and Reconstruction. Richardson, who quickly posted a video titled, I am not running for Maine Senate, would have been an unusual candidate. Harvard-educated, the author of 7 books, and a professor of history at Boston College, Richardson is a preeminent scholar of 19th-century American history. "Holding office is not a skill set I have," she said in the video. "What I do have is another."

speaking about her academic research, which focuses on the Civil War and Reconstruction. Rather, Richardson, 63, has leveraged her knowledge to do something that few on the left of the political spectrum have: build her own independent media enterprise with millions of loyal viewers and readers. Her newsletter, Letters from an American, filed daily in the dead of night from her home in Midcoast, Maine, has nearly 7 million followers across Facebook and Substack. It's an ambitious undertaking. In at least 1,000 words, she summarizes the day's top political news, often adding historical context. Dispatches have analyzed President Trump's personal financial gains through the lens of George Washington's warnings of profiting off the presidency, for example, and traced the history of fascism after a Democrat said the Republican Party has become the party of fascism in a floor speech. Letters from an American is the most read political newsletter on Substack, according to a dashboard assembled by politics and media writer Kyle Tharp. The competition isn't even close. Richardson's estimated 2.9 million readers on Substack are nearly double that of the Free Press, the center-right site founded by Barry Weiss and now owned by CBS, that likely gives her the largest audience of any topic on Substack and puts her ahead of every newspaper in the country not named the New York Times, 13.5 million subscribers, or the Wall Street Journal, 4.7 million subscribers. She's also third among political Substacks revenue behind the Free Press and the Bulwark, a news site launched by Never Trump conservatives. That's impressive given that the top two are full-fledged newsrooms with reporters and editors. It's extraordinary when you consider that Richardson's newsletter is free. Revenue comes from readers who voluntarily pay for subscriptions, which also gets them the ability to post comments. She declined to provide revenue figures, but hinted that estimates of $5 million in annual Substack income may be low. In times that feel unprecedented and chaotic, Richardson's calm, authoritative prose has a comforting weight. She reminds readers that American democracy has been threatened before and survived, but she also has credibility when she says something Trump is doing is truly without precedent. There's a real hunger out there for a grounded, digestible American history, says Kevin Cruz, a historian at Princeton University. We've got to get out there and not just write these books. We've got to engage with the public, and what Heather does is a perfect encapsulation of that. Richardson's admirers include a base of largely Democratic voters who want the party to do more to stand up to Trump at a time when many have grown disillusioned with how mainstream news articles have covered and responded to his administrations. Having written an entire political history of the Republican Party, she isn't shy about critiquing it, particularly its recent authoritarian tendencies. Joking aside, she's closer to the median of the typical Maine Democratic primary voter than about everyone else, tweeted Jonathan Martin, a columnist at Politico, in response to speculation about whether she might run for Senate. Orange Man Bad, 26. That summary of her politics, Orange Man Bad, 26, is certainly an oversimplification, but many of her critics, including those who want the Democratic Party to regain power, worry that in attempts to explain current events and their historical parallels, she flattens nuance and minimizes misdeeds on the left, leaving readers without a full picture of the party. In a review of Richardson's 2023 book, Democracy Awakening, which expands on the themes in her newsletter, Adam Gopnik wrote in The New Yorker that Richardson assembles a storybook presentation of American history that is not manifestly false or simple-minded, just simplified, with good guys and bad guys lined up neatly in rows. With her reach and authority, Richardson has entered the political arena whether she intended to or not. In an appearance on former CNN correspondent Jim Acosta's YouTube show, she said the UFC fight Trump staged on the South Lawn could be seen

0: as an extension of the impulse that really pushed lynching in the late 19th century against black Americans. In response, a White House spokesperson accused her of having Trump derangement syndrome. She denies being partisan. She's merely trying to preserve a democracy that she believes could quickly spiral. The stakes are too high, she says. I'm fiercely advocating for American democracy. Other than that, I'm not advocating for anything. Maybe chocolate, she says. But what that means is that I will be fiercely advocating to get MAGA Republicans out of office because I think they are attacking American democracy. It's 2 days before Memorial Day when I meet Richardson at one of the few open stores in her quaint town in Midcoast, Maine, the region northeast of Portland with jagged peninsulas and rocky shores. The area has thawed out after a particularly brutal winter, but peak tourism is still weeks away. She lives nearby with her second husband, Buddy Poland, a lobsterman. They both grew up around here, but didn't meet until later in life. Richardson asked the Globe not to identify the town because she receives threats. As we walk around town, Richardson dives into the local store. She points out the church her great-great-grandfather helped build. Her parents, who ran a hunting and fishing magazine, were married there. So were she in Poland. I think kind of just grew up in a world where the past was very much all around us, not only in the stories, but also in the continuing folkways, she tells me. Somebody once said that I understand the 19th century because I never really left it, and that's not entirely unfair in rural Maine community in the 1970s. Richardson naturally knows everyone. She asked the cashier at the general store how his mother is. 5 minutes later, she pauses in the side of a downtown street to strike up a conversation with a neighbor. I see you all the time, he says. Do you? Richardson asks. You're on TV all the time, he answers. During our two-day visit, Richardson is typically dressed like she's ready for a hike at any moment. We rarely sit still for longer than 10 minutes. As she takes me around, weaving briskly through side streets and neighbors' backyards, she juggles topics with ease. The history of various buildings in town, the scent of a lilac bush, the threat that the United States could slip into an authoritarian state, often returning to a thread after she switches to another. Richardson attended Phillips Exeter Academy in the late 1970s, enrolling in one of the first co-ed classes at the New Hampshire Prep School. She matriculated to Harvard College, where she was dismayed to find that classes didn't have the same rigor as high school. Still, she found refuge in reading. One day, in one of Harvard's subterranean libraries, she started reading on microfilm an edition of the Chicago Tribune published during the Civil War. She was in search of a term paper topic for a class taught by the renowned historian David Herbert Donald. She hadn't eaten breakfast, but was so absorbed that she missed lunch. She kept reading, then she missed dinner. I read through the whole war, she says. I realized that it had meant something more to me than just the story about the past. That I had begun to live it and to understand what it meant to live through it, and to understand that the values at stake were visceral to human beings. She wrote to her mother that night. She had discovered what she wanted to do for a living, she said. From there, she continued to study under Donald, who advised her senior thesis and later her dissertation when she returned to Harvard for her Ph.D. She learned her dissertation into her book and wrote a second, The Death of Reconstruction, in 2001 while teaching at MIT. Her next book, West from Appomattox, The Reconstruction of America After the Civil War, was even more ambitious. I had a terrible time, Richardson says. Like, how do you write that book? It's 1865 to 1901. Her solution? Reading 16 million romance books. I read the Outlander books before anybody else did, she says. You needed to have characters who span the whole time. That's how I chose my characters, and they had to interact on occasion, and you were essentially describing their worlds. And so her third book is patterned on a romance novel, she says. Reviewers praised Richardson's sweeping narrative of the Reconstruction across the United States. She briefly taught at Suffolk University after leaving MIT because she was denied tenure. She then joined the University of Massachusetts Amherst, where she earned tenure, and then Boston College, where she remains on the faculty. Her writing became increasingly geared toward the general audience, most notably with her 2014 book, To Make Men Free, A History of the Republican Party. You think of most historians as kind of in the clouds, says Joel Wolf, a UMass Amherst history professor who has worked with Richardson. Heather has this amazing ability to still be a scholar to the past, but to be way more plugged into what's going on now, not just the politics, but in terms of information and how information is disseminated. In 2016, Turning Point USA put Richardson on its professor watch list, a collection of academics that it believes discriminate against conservative students and advanced leftist propaganda. Richardson posted a response on Facebook, which today reads like a thesis statement for her body of work. It is ironic that this list would label me leftist. In fact, in my public life, I do not identify with a political party, and I work with politicians on both sides of the aisle, she wrote. It is even more ironic that the list would label me anti-American. In fact, I do what I do, all the teaching, writing, speeches, and media, because I love America. Pleased with the reaction to the statement, more than 21,000 accounts shared it, and to a subsequent post about the President Trump's travel ban, she began writing weekly. 3 years later, near the end of Trump's first term in office, that shifted to a daily dispatch. I've written every night since, she says. She wants to leave something that keeps a record of where we are today. For future historians, she says, to help them understand the biggest forces shaping the country. I write for a graduate student in 150 years. Richardson often begins writing the newsletter in the evening, but her process starts much earlier against the coastal remote backdrop of her home, which doesn't appear on Google Maps, and her bookish way of life. She doesn't know how to turn on a television in her living room. During the January 6th insurrection, she had to ask Poland to do it. She is chronically online. She begins the day at 7:30 a.m., 4 hours after Poland rises, by looking at her phone, starting with the social media site Blue Sky, which has become a popular alternative to X among progressives. She'll also look at X, reluctantly, before reading the news. At 10 a.m., she records an audio version of the previous day's newsletter, then takes various meetings and continues to scroll through social media. In the afternoon, she tries to fit in some exercise, maybe a walk around the harbor or a kayak ride to a Keystone Bridge nearby, and starts to write. She maintains dinner as a sit-down affair with her husband before returning to the newsletter through the evening. An injury from baking, another one of her forms of stress relief, means she can no longer write by hand. Sometimes she publishes as early as 11 p.m. or midnight. Other times it's much later. I was so tired, I fell asleep at the desk, Richardson tells me, of a night when she published at 3:45 a.m. On top of the daily writing and audio version of letters, she juggles multiple other podcast series, including interviews with American politicians, an audience-focused question and answer segment, and a weekly video with Yale historian Joanne Friedman to recap the previous week's events. She has interviewed President Barack Obama and Joe Biden and is at work on a new book, her eighth. To help across those different channels, she has hired a social media manager and a sound person and a copy editor, all of whom work part-time. Her literary agent is also her manager. She's also hired video production staff for 250 to 250, a series of 250 one-minute videos to celebrate the nation's semi-quincentennial. It's all audience-driven. I never set out to do anything except answer questions, she tells me. I didn't want a media empire. She says she often gets tips and suggestions from followers on Blue Sky and email. Ahead of politics chat, which she films twice a week, she asks her Facebook followers what they want her to discuss. After she and I kayak around the harbor near her home, she insisted that we get out on the water, Richardson pulls up to the shore and starts scrolling through her phone. She has to go live for politics chat in less than 15 minutes, and she needs to see what people are saying. Ultimately, she spends most of the time discussing what a liberal democracy is and how the three branches of government in the United States function to help give context to some of Trump's recent actions that would likely be absent from daily news articles. Now, you're not going to put that in the New York Times, she says. That's stuff that a lot of people care about, and I can give it to them without them being embarrassed by it. That is not the only way she is unlike newspaper. In her daily newsletter, she doesn't report the news, but constructs an argument around the day's events. The July 10th newsletter begins, "Presumably afraid of investigations into his actions, President Donald J. Trump appears to have abandoned all pretense of governing for the good of the country and is focusing on rigging the 2026 election to keep Republicans in power." Last year, following the murder of Charlie Kirk, some critics accused Richardson of spreading misinformation when she wrote that Kirk's alleged shooter appears to have embraced the far right, disliking Kirk for being insufficiently radical. In fact, subsequent evidence showed Kirk had moved left politically. Although Richardson has issued corrections on her other stories, she never updated this one. I asked her why not. "I haven't done anything about that because I think it was right. I mean, the whole point is it's a snapshot of the day," she says. It did not say this was where we are. It says it appears. "I always say to people, listen, just read what I wrote because it stands," she tells me. "I reported what other people had said because that's all I can do." Richardson and scholars, including Kevin Cruz and On Tyranny author Timothy Snyder, are unofficial leaders of the loose coalition of anti-Trump academics, activists, and everyday voters, sometimes referred to derisively as resistance libs. Richardson says she hadn't heard of resistance liberals when I use the phrase. As I start describing it, she nods along. The cohort is unified by its disdain for Trump and MAGA, and many have channeled their rage into an abiding faith in efforts like Richard Mueller's investigation into Russian election interference and No King's rallies as paths to saving democracy. "So far, I'm on board," she says. Richardson's goal of preserving democracy means she's aligned herself largely with Democrats, and thanks to her massive reach, she has become an important platform for Democratic hopefuls. Because her audience is so national, it is an opportunity to inject yourself into people's consciousness who might be more likely to donate to your campaign, says Roderica Applewhite, a Democratic strategist. "Suburban women absolutely love her," says Jess McIntosh, a political strategist. "What Heather is able to do is remind us that we have gotten through times like this before." The fervor for Richardson was clear when I attended a sold-out Harvard bookstore event in May, where she interviewed the legal scholar Kimberlé Crenshaw at Cambridge's Brattle Theater. "She's someone who I 100% trust," said Kay Doherty, 73, at Beacon Hill, who arrived early to line up outside. "When she says everything's falling apart, the wheels are coming off, I take her very seriously." But Richardson also has her critics, especially at a time when Democrats are trying to take back power. "She has too much influence in the Democratic Party," says Phil Gardner of the Blue Dog Pack, which backs center-left Democrats. "If you're only consuming her or writers of her perspective and treating it as gospel, it presents a level of certainty about the future that I don't think is borne out by reality." More broadly, in Trump's march back to power, pundits have been reflecting on the left's resistance wing and whether Democrats need a course correction guided by an honest assessment of the party's failings, or whether the resistance was right all along. Nate Silver, the statistician who founded the now-defunct polling site 538, has been among the most vocal critics of resistance libs. even going as far as calling it Heathercott's Richardsonianism, writing that he thinks they have the worst political instincts of mainstream Democrats. "I sometimes find them hypocritical," he writes in Silver Bulletin, his Substack. "What purport to be principal defenses of democracy are often just defenses of the Democratic Party." For example, he criticized Richardson's analysis of the now infamous presidential debate between Trump and Biden, the one that woke many Americans up to the reality of Biden's cognitive decline. In her full-throated defense, Richardson said Biden only covered his bases too thoroughly, listing the many accomplishments of his administration in such a hurry that he was sometimes hard to understand. "Pundits should focus instead," she wrote, "on Trump's lies, incoherent rants, and refusal to commit to accepting the 2020 presidential election results." Richardson firmly stands by that characterization. "My real fury over that, and I retain that fury, is the degree to which certain members of the media have given Trump a pass on freaking everything, and his behavior in that debate was appalling, and it continued to be appalling," she says. "I've got no problem with criticizing any Democrat. My problem is when people criticize a Democrat and completely overlook something that a Republican is doing." Richardson and the resistance cohort, which the New Republic recently observed has come to dominate left-wing political punditry, are in stark contrast to the right-wing media landscape, overrun as it is with misinformation. But Richardson's goal of being a source for future historians still makes a somewhat uneasy pairing with her apparent preference for one party, a critique she has faced from across the political spectrum. In Proteon magazine, which described itself as leftist, author Carolyn Rosen argues, Charlotte Rosen argues that across her public historical oeuvre, her bordering on obsessive dissection of Trump and the right is paired with uncritical apologia for Biden, the Democratic Party, and liberalism. It is true that despite an insistence that she does not want to pay too much attention to Trump, many, if not most, of her newsletters invoke him or MAGA. She's written about Trump's obsession with the Lincoln Memorial reflecting pool more than a dozen times. Meanwhile, she has not written once about Graham Plattner, the allegations of sexual assault he faces, or what his campaign's collapse means for the Democratic Party. The reflecting pool matters because, again, if you're thinking about it 100 years from now, what stories will matter? Nobody's going to remember Graham Plattner, she says. They're going to remember that reflecting pool. Despite reaching so many people across the country, Richardson says she doesn't feel an increased pressure, but that doesn't mean she doesn't fret about her work. "I get nervous before every single thing I do," she says. "If I could write something and say, oh, it's good enough, then I probably shouldn't be doing it because you're not bringing your A game anymore." She does, however, feel the strain of the daily grind. Some nights she gets only a few hours of sleep. She's constantly on the road. She has grandkids she's barely seen, she says. The personal consequences of her work make her anxious about the state of media. If she weren't able to grapple with the sacrifices of her daily life, would someone else like to take the mantle? "What people like me do is not sustainable," she says. "I mean, you're seeing the toll it takes on my life." Because Richardson is now a public figure, she also has to employ protections. She has lawyers, accountants, and security for public appearances. She receives threats every day, she says, some so serious that she's had to contact the police. But in Maine, she roams free. "Come on. Have you not noticed?" she says. "I know everybody. I'm used to being part of a community. It's just that my community is a little bigger now," she says, referring to her readers. "So, in a funny way, not a lot has changed." What has changed for many of her followers is their understanding of the United States. History in the past, traditionally, is something that men tend to prefer, at least in the demographics of who buys history books. But I would still say that the great understudied story of this moment is the role of women in American politics, she says. To some extent, she's part of this narrative. She notes that women also lead the two Substack accounts ahead of her in revenue in the political rankings. I ask her whether she still has hope for this country. Are we moving towards something better, or are we falling down? I think that ultimately our traditional understanding of our ability to control our destinies will prevail, she says. The issue with that is between now and then, an awful lot of people could die and could be hurt. That's kind of where I come in, she adds. I try and have faith that people will make the right decisions if they understand the facts. Our next article, also from the August 16th Globe magazine, is entitled Immigration Enforcement and the Dangers of the Data Empire by Rupika Rissam. 5 years ago at the Social Security office in Salem, I discovered that I wasn't a U.S. citizen, according to the agency's database. Although I had been naturalized as a teenager, no one informed Social Security. It was a maddening but ultimately harmless bureaucratic error, one easily fixed by producing my passport. But today the mistake might have had dire consequences. With the Trump administration vowing to deport millions of undocumented people, Immigration and Customs Enforcement collects vast amount of government data to feed the AI platforms the agency uses. This year alone, billions of dollars will be spent on tech companies that aim to make deportation more efficient, even though AI is prone to error and difficult to challenge, leaving even legal residents at risk. And that leads to an alarming question. Who controls the information infrastructures the country uses to make decisions about people's lives? Governments have been tracking people as far back as the earliest civilizations in Mesopotamia, so we shouldn't be surprised it's happening to us too. During the 19th century, federal officials mined ship manifests to document names, ages, occupations, and destinations of those just arriving in Boston, an understandable approach to increased immigration. But when the government began restricting entry under the Chinese Exclusion Act of 1882, it needed new ways to document identity. Chinese immigrants were forced to carry certificates verifying they were here legally. Later, the Alien Registration Act of 1940 required non-citizens to submit their fingerprints. Biometric data made them easier to track. Now, as masked agents sweep through U.S. cities, innovation continues. ICE reaches into any database it can. Social Security, municipal license plate readers, registries of motor vehicles, and others to fuel AI platforms. It's even pursuing data long believed to be confidential, such as IRS filings. Whether we're citizens or not, our names, addresses, and tax returns are only supposed to be shared in exceptional circumstances, such as federal criminal probes. Yet by June 2025, the IRS had handed over 47,000 taxpayer records to ICE for criminal investigations. Two federal judges have since halted an agreement between the two agencies, ruling that IRS data should only be disclosed for discrete criminal cases, not in bulk. ICE needs mountains of data for its decision-making systems, such as the $30 million AI surveillance platform, Immigration OS, which Palantir Technologies is developing. The software will predict who might have overstayed their visas, be part of a criminal organization, or be violent criminals. Then it generates lists of people to deport. ICE will be able to use it to optimize every part of the immigration enforcement process, from identifying people to detain to ensuring they have left the country. Amnesty International has warned that such technologies, which make predictions about people's behavior using statistics, have high margins of error. a similar platform used by the Israel Defense Forces, built with Palantir infrastructure, incorrectly flags 10% of people analyzed as members of Hamas. There's also the risk of automation bias, where the humans deciding whether to pursue a target will ignore contradictory information or their own conscience because they trust the technology. AI is immigration enforcement is just one example of how the U.S. government depends on public-private partnerships to perform one of its oldest functions, turning information into power. Together, tech corporations form a dispersed, privately governed network that builds data infrastructure and holds tremendous control over public life, a data empire ruled by CEOs. Amazon Web Services hosts multiple federal systems, including welfare databases and classified intelligence workflows. The Department of Defense contracts with Microsoft Azure for data strategy, modernization, and cybersecurity. Google manages some data processing and web hosting for the Department of Agriculture. Collectively, tech companies represent the largest threat to the future of democracy. Decisions including who receives benefits, who's a threat to national security, or which farmers receive loans are being made with systems created by companies shielded from public scrutiny. Outsourcing the vital technologies needed to govern cedes democratic accountability to a largely unregulated tech industry motivated by the bottom line. In the case of immigration enforcement, the price tag is growing. The Secure America Act, passed in June, earmarked $5 billion for ICE and Customs and Border Protection to spend on AI, according to a recent report by immigrant rights group Miente, along with Just Futures Law and the Surveillance Resistance Lab. From 2024 to 2025, contracts with Clearview AI for facial recognition alone had more than tripled. But around the country, people are pushing back. Last year, Delaware lawmakers acknowledged residents' concerns and banned local law enforcement from cooperating with ICE. Last month, the city of Salem abandoned its contract with Flock, an automated license plate reader camera system, a result of grassroots activism by a coalition of organizations and residents. Salem is among more than 80 cities rejecting Flock due to concerns over mass surveillance, especially of immigrants. Earlier this year, people in Maine filed a class action suit alleging the Department of Homeland Security is using biometric and license plate data to intimidate residents observing immigration enforcement operations. These activists remind us that we have a say in the technologies that govern our lives and the way our data is used. Ensuring that AI strengthens democracy instead of undermining it depends on our willingness to demand transparency, accountability, and public oversight from the government and the companies on which it depends. We have already seen permanent residents and citizens detained and deported. How many more life-changing mistakes will be made? What other decisions will AI make for the country? And how many more of our tax dollars will be spent on technologies that make the U.S. government dependent on Silicon Valley without regulation to protect us? Our next article is titled, We Come from Different Worlds, by Carrie Simonelli. Jerome Lacey, 24, was taking no chances when it came to impressing Taylor Norbeck. The two had connected on Hinge days earlier, and now Taylor, 20, was on vacation with her family in Fort Lauderdale, Florida. They had marathon FaceTime conversations each night. After everyone else on the trip had gone to bed, we would stay up literally all night, Taylor says. We just had so much to talk about. They agreed to meet when she got back home to Norton. Jerome's goal was to plan the most memorable date ever, he says. On a Saturday in January 2022, he picked Taylor up at 8 a.m. After coffee, there were stops at the New England Aquarium and the Institute of Contemporary Art. A quick lunch followed by bowling at King's Dining and Entertainment in the Seaport shopping at the Prudential Center, both love fashion, and stops at Quincy Market, a tiki bar, and for mochi donuts. Taylor got home at 9:30 that night. "We had a wonderful day," Taylor says. He would, and still does, think of every little thing. Pulling out her chair, opening the car door, "He just treated me so well." Jerome, too, says he was smitten right away. Taylor was driven and mature. He liked that even though her parents own a construction business, she chose to chart her own path as a hairstylist. He couldn't wait to call his mother. "I am a definition mama's boy," says Jerome. He told her, "Mom, this is the girl I'm going to marry." They went on a second date at a restaurant near where Taylor lived with her parents. 2 days later, soon after she drove to his Medford apartment for a movie and dinner date, they picked up takeout, stopping on the way at the Middlesex Fells reservation. Taylor followed as Jerome ran through the park and climbed the stairs of the historic stone Eleazar Wright's Tower, which offers a panoramic view of the Boston skyline. "When we got up to the top, that's when he asked me to be his girlfriend," Taylor says. "That was all within a week of our first date." In February, Taylor introduced Jerome to her parents. That same month, she had her tonsils removed. "I couldn't speak for 10 days, and still he came every other day with flowers," she says. She traveled to upstate New York with him to meet his family. For Jerome, who grew up lower income, the introduction was a make-or-break moment. "We come from different worlds," he says. "I wanted to make sure that she was comfortable, too, because it's a totally different lifestyle than what she was used to." He soon realized his worries were unfounded. Jerome, who was working in logistics for Anheuser-Busch, started spending nights at Taylor's. They went to the gym together and traveled frequently with her family, both across the country and internationally, and spent time on Lake Winnipesaukee with Norbeck's boats. "These are things that were new to me, new experiences, and Taylor's parents always made me feel welcome," Jerome says. The son of a preacher, he majored in biblical studies at Gordon College in Wenham, but loved asking the Norbecks all about business, a passion of his. In 2023, Jerome had moved into an accounting job in Wilmington, but he was struggling in other areas of his life. "I had a lot of growing up to do," Jerome says now. "I always told myself, you need to figure out a career and be really successful to help your parents. It's good to have that motivation, but it can become an idol, in a sense, where nothing else really matters." The couple broke up that summer, though they continued talking and texting. By September, they were back together, but their rough patch endured, Taylor says. She calls it the beginning of our breakup phase, adding that in May 2024, we officially broke up. This time, they stopped communicating. Jerome continued to move ahead in his career, while Taylor and a friend decided to open their own salon, Blended Beauty Studio in Norton. Still, she says, she always had this feeling they would end up together. Late in December 2024, Jerome came to a realization. "I credit God," he says. "I feel like he just slapped me in the face, asking, 'What are you doing?'" Jerome recalls calling Taylor that night, telling her, "You're more important than my career." Her reply? "Then move closer," she told Jerome, who was living an hour away in Burlington. A week later, after dinner at the George in Providence, they made a decision. There was no going back to dating. They wanted to get married. "We just wanted to make it official and also do right by God," Taylor says. Jerome moved into an apartment in Plainville about 10 minutes from Taylor's 5 days later. In June of 2025, he proposed with a custom-designed ring at View Boston, the observation deck at the Prue. They planned a wedding for 150 people for May 23, 2026, at the Fairmont Copley Plaza. But first, they bought a house in Taunton, a mile from Taylor's parents, in December of 2025. Jerome, now a manager at Symbiotic, also began work on a new endeavor. Tracy's, a store in Plainville that focuses on art and custom clothing and jewelry. I dreamed of one day of being able to represent the culture that I come from, that inner city vibe, but making it fashionable, make it luxury, he says. The store opened in July. Both the bride's and the groom's love of fashion carried into the wedding. I wanted the classic, elegant look, like James Bond, says Jerome, who wore a brown tuxedo. Taylor chose a strapless lace dress. I wanted lace because our last name is Lacey, she added. Custom-made pieces, a detachable bolero, a ruffled skirt, to create different looks. They were married in an evening ceremony in the hotel's grand ballroom by their pastor from Meeting House Church in Middleborough, in front of an 8-foot wooden cross strapped in flowers. The bride and groom's grandmothers served as flower girls, tossing white rose petals as guests cheered. Taylor recorded a message for Jerome, saying how blessed she was that he would be her husband, that played right before she walked down the aisle. After the couple's first dance to I Love You, for sentimental reasons, by Nat King Cole, they danced alongside their parents to Always and Forever by Heatwave, the song Taylor's parents had chosen for their own wedding. For Jerome, whose parents wed at a courthouse when they were 18, they were able to have an experience almost as if they were getting married themselves, he says. Those joyful memories would come to take on even more significance. 2 months after the wedding, Jerome's mother, Medjean, Gina Lacey, died suddenly at age 49. Having those moments that we can all hang on to now is really special, Taylor says. This article is entitled, I Was Terrified of Swimming, by Tiana Woodward. I still remember the tears prickling at the corners of my eyes, the singe of the chlorine in my nostrils, and the panic as water surrounded me on all sides. It was the summer before first grade, and until that point, swimming lessons at my neighborhood's backyard pool in Gullitsville, Tennessee, had been the highlight of my week. I loved pulling on my red swimsuit and running my fingers across its blue and silver rhinestones. After each lesson, I got a piece of double bubble as a reward. This day, however, presented a threshold I wasn't ready to cross. Standing in the shallow end, the teacher wanted me to float and kick my legs. I refused to try without the promise that her hands would guide me. Using herself as an example, she tried to show me that swimming alone was possible. Still, I would not budge. The instructor, my neighbor's daughter, concocted a plan. She propped my small frame into a back floating position and then, without warning, let go. I would not attempt swimming again for more than 2 decades. I skirted past opportunities at pool birthday parties and school trips, using my period or chemically relaxed hair as excuses. I just couldn't face the feeling of helplessness. Then my best friend's family invited me to join an 8-night cruise across the Mediterranean Sea this fall. Scrolling through photos of Greek, Maltese, and Turkish waterfronts on the cruise website, I knew I had to confront my fears, because just dipping my French-tipped toes in Mykonos crystal-clear water felt like the coward's way out. I signed up for adult swim lessons at my local YMCA, knowing I needed some motivation and people to hold me accountable, as I chickened out. I reached out to my close family members. They were eager to cheer me on, but more than that, I found out through our conversations I was far from alone in having a complicated relationship with water. I realized that each relative's ability or inability to swim was impacted by more than their freestyle technique or comfort floating on their back. While studies show that race often affects a person's access to safe swimming opportunities, my family's outcomes were also determined by their hometown's economic status and family dynamics. And to understand how I learned to fear water, I needed to understand how my family got here. As I enter the YMCA Aquatic Center on a Saturday afternoon, tears well up in my eyes and threaten to spill over again. My black and teal one piece squeezes my torso, and bile rises to the back of my throat. My swim cap feels too tight, but it leaves enough room for thoughts to spiral in my head. Among them are the words my mom and my boyfriend gave me over the phone moments ago. "To be brave, you must first be afraid," my boyfriend told me. Damn straight, I think. I am afraid. In the Y's two pools, experienced swimmers bob back and forth across the lanes, toddlers sprint through the sprinklers, and adolescents propel their bodies across the shallow end. Despite my anxiety, I manage to squish in my Crocs over to where the class is gathering. I find my place by locating another black person with the same confused fish-out-of-water look as me. Black Americans' dislike for swimming is more than a stereotype. During Jim Crow, the exclusion of black people from public pools created disparities that permeate today. Black Americans drown more often than their white counterparts, according to the U.S. Centers for Disease Control and Prevention, and the gaps are even larger between black and white children. As cities across America begin building public pools, they also introduced policies to shut black people out. My hometown of Nashville was not an exception. Before segregation, before integration, black Nashvillians could swim only at seven of the metropolitan's 20-plus municipal pools, and black people were clamoring to swim. A 1935 newspaper clipping from the Nashville Banner shows a photo of dozens of children filling a public pool for swim lessons offered by the local Y and the American Red Cross. Tens of thousands of black Nashvillians packed Headley Park's public pool each summer after its opening in 1947. When several civil rights activists tried to swim at the city's Centennial Park pool one sweltering day in 1961, Nashville closed all its pools 2 days later. The city later filled the pool with concrete, and it never reopened. Even in its cruelty, Nashville was far ahead of the rural town surrounding it. Growing up in Dixon Springs, Tennessee, safe swimming opportunities weren't a reality for my mother. It was the sort of middle Tennessee town where tractors joined cars on the road and everything on the dinner table came from the backyard. Her parents fended for themselves from an early age, affected by family deaths, poverty, and the endless cycle of debt caused by tobacco sharecropping. What is leisure to a sharecropper? There was simply no time or opportunity for them to learn to swim, let alone teach my mother and her eight siblings. If a black person wanted to swim in Dixon Springs, they learned in the creek. Before integration, we weren't allowed to go to swimming pools, my aunt recalls. We didn't have the same privilege as white kids. We couldn't even go to the restaurant to eat. My mom experienced the beauty of that winding stream. She remembers feeling its steady current trickle at her toes while resting on the bank and picking blackberries and poke salad with my maternal grandmother. She also remembers the terror of its depths. One day, when she was watching the neighborhood boys play by one of the creek's deep holes, a childhood friend, unaware that my mom couldn't swim, shoved her into the water. I don't remember coming back up. I don't remember the wet clothes. I don't even remember coming back home, my mom says. Maybe it was the shock. My mother never learned to swim. She showed up for the first few swimming classes as a freshman at Tennessee State University, but didn't finish. Just an hour west of Nashville, my paternal grandmother was ushered into an entirely different world of swimming. My grandmother came of age in the 50s, North Nashville, the heartbeat of the capital's black community. According to stories handed down to me, her family was the first on her street to install indoor plumbing and get a car. Her dad juggled jobs as a city hall porter, post office worker, and laborer at chemical and coal plants. She would slip on her blue one-piece, exchange empty Coke bottles for pocket change, and pay 10 cents to enter the newly installed swimming pool at Hadley Park, one of the few Nashville public parks open to black people before integration. Undoubtedly, the access my father's side of the family had to safe, controlled swimming environments influenced their ability to learn. My dad taught himself at the Wave Country Water Park as a teen. His younger sisters learned through a mixture of shadowing older family members and lessons at public pools across the area. The neighborhood kids that could swim good would help you swim, my grandmother says. Once you learn to lay on that water without going down, that's half the battle. Some from my mother's side of the family who didn't learn to swim are encouraging it in the next generation. I consider my cousin Marilyn, who grew up in the predominantly white Nashville suburb of Hendersonville, my big sister. She is not fearful of the water, she says, but respectful. She didn't advance past the Guppy swim class at her local community center, but has deemed her money and resources better spent on her 17-year-old son's burgeoning relationship with water. Even though I can't swim, I'll still take him here, she says. Similarly, my mom supported her children's early introduction to the water without getting involved herself. She would watch my dad and brothers play rough in the pool, and I'd feel comfortable enough to join as long as my noodle or floaty supported my chubby frame. On the rare occasions we persuaded her to join, my dad would force my brothers and I to freeze until she got situated. Any water zones with my mother inside were off limits. Splashing her with water or knocking her off balance risked losing pool privileges for the rest of the summer break. I probably need to learn, but I'm just not interested in it, my mom admitted recently. She paused. Maybe one day, before I leave this earth, my daughter can teach me. But before I could teach anyone else, I had to reestablish my relationship with the water. During my first lesson at the Y, the act of peeling my toes from the pool floor and entering a back float made me cry. I knew four classes wouldn't be enough to overcome my fears, so I returned to the pool after my first lesson to expedite this exposure therapy of sorts. I went in the early hours when few people would be around. Leaning into a back float felt like a trust fall. How could something I'd feared for two decades be harmless? I had to train my brain to rely on physics. Repetition was key. I would inhale, fall back, and try to fend off the fight-or-flight impulse to stand. I can float, I reminded myself. I pried my toes from the pool bottom one by one and allowed the water to lift my body. I'm floating. I can't believe this is what I feared for 22 years. By the second lesson, I was giving other student pointers on how to enter a dead man's float or back float with ease. After the course and several weekday mornings spent practicing laps on my own, the water and I have reconciled. Now a morning without a quick swim feels incomplete. Each day I swim for my grandmother, who was taught by a loving, close-knit community. I swim for the Woodwards, who will come after me, whom I hope will accept the water's invitation for wellness, leisure, and relaxation earlier than I did. And I swim for a little Dixon Springs girl pulled from the creek's sand steady current. Most of all, I swim for the woman who will visit the Mediterranean Sea for the first time and do what for 22 years she thought was impossible. Our next article is titled What the Camper Van Knows by James Lamastro. The most honest record of my marriage is not in photograph or letters. It is in the mileage log of a recreational vehicle that has traveled 55,000 miles over 20 years. I sit behind the wheel of that camper with Ellen, my wife, beside me. I calculated it on a quiet morning. At an average speed of 45 miles per hour, those miles add up roughly to 1,200 hours on the road. At about 5 hours per driving day, how we actually traveled, that's about 240 days in transit. Then add the days parked beside oceans and rivers, at campgrounds from Florida to Maine, and at Salisbury Beach in Massachusetts, where I have been going since I was 7 years old. At some point, the vehicle ceased to be a vehicle. It became the autobiography of a relationship. Not officially, not the one with anniversary photographs or family records. This one is measured in departures and arrivals, in what happens between two people as they move through an unfamiliar landscape together, with nowhere to perform and nothing to maintain except each other's company. A marriage lived largely on 240 square feet has no room for the public version of yourself. The road trips that away give away gradually and then all at once. What remains after enough miles is the actual person, the one who gets irritable when hungry, who argues about routes he is wrong about, and who stops the camper to fix a curtain that is bothering his wife because it is the only useful thing to do at that moment. As a child, I used to look for the roller coaster before I could see the ocean. It was my signal that we had arrived. The roller coaster is gone now. I still look for it. That is what a young marriage does, too. It makes you carry all your earlier selves into every present moment with someone who knew those selves and is still by your side. It isn't about where we went. It's about who we became while traveling there together. Remarkably, after 54 years, I am still finding that out. That's all the time we have for today. I'm Glenn King, and I thank you for listening to the Talking Information Center.
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2: Hi, my name is Billy, and here is tonight's weather forecast for the Talking Information Center. This evening, there will be a 30% chance of showers and patchy fog, and then later, more patchy fog with degrees low around 66. The sun rose today at 6 o'clock a.m., the sun will set today at 7:33 p.m., and the sun will rise tomorrow at 6:01 a.m. And that's all the weather I have for today. I'm Billy giving you the weather for the Talking Information Center. Have a wonderful evening.
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3: 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Framingham.
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6: Good morning. Excuse me. This is John with the Talking Information Center. Today I'll be reading from the New York Times Magazine, the August 9th edition. And the first article is titled, Storm Warnings. Learning nature's danger signals is more vital than ever in an era of violently unpredictable weather, by Heidi Dulavitis. A two-day forecast for the region that included Lake Tahoe, a popular and mystically blue-green body of water surrounded by mountains, some almost as high as 11,000 feet. Friday, June 20th, called for winds of up to 25 miles per hour, punctuated by 40 mile per hour gusts in the lower altitudes, dangerous conditions for boating and severe enough to prompt a wind advisory. But Saturday's weather, clear with light winds, the high and unseasonably cool 61 degrees, seemed far more hospitable to recreational activities on the water. On the morning of June 21st, anyone looking out a window would have seen blue skies and white sheep-shaped clouds. Anyone reading the morning's updated weather report would have noted how validated the early one with slight variations. The forecast called for increased cloudiness and even lower high temperatures with a slight chance of showers and thunderstorms, the winds strengthening to a still moderate to 10 miles per hour. People piled into boats and onto the lake. Around 12 p.m., the weather started to sharply veer from predictions. Boaters couldn't see the storm clouds building to the northwest, or the snow that began to fall on the mountain pass around 1 p.m., or the lightning that forced the cancellation of a foot race at a nearby ski resort. Shortly after 2 p.m., the conditions began to rapidly and startlingly deteriorate on Lake Tahoe. Over the next hour or so, the temperature dropped to 43 degrees from 55. Data from a weather buoy near Tahoe City reported winds increasing to over 29 miles per hour from 7, with gusts as high as 45. The winds traveling the length of the lake had 22 miles of uninterrupted running room to push the water into increasingly higher, rowdier peaks. Their earlier forecast called for waves of 1 foot. These waves reached 10 feet. It started to rain. Marble-sized hail deteriorate on Lake Tahoe. Over the next hour or so, the temperature dropped to 43 degrees from 55. Data from a weather buoy near Tahoe City reported winds increasing to over 29 miles per hour from 7, with gusts as high as 45. The winds traveling the length of the lake had 22 miles of uninterrupted running room to push the water.

marble-sized hail fell from the sky. At 2:20 p.m., a sinking boat carrying 10 passengers called 911. At 2:57 p.m., a 28-foot boat, also with 10 passengers aboard, capsized. At 3:24 p.m., a mutual aid call went out to the Coast Guard and local rescue agencies for help responding to multiple boats in distress. The South Lake Tahoe Police Department alone received more than 50 calls. By 4:25 p.m., the winds had dropped to a negligible 3 miles per hour. Blue sky appeared between the dispersing clouds, and 6 people, later 8, were confirmed dead. I've been caught in a handful of unpredictable storms, squalls, we've always called them, when the formerly scrutable world, within minutes, turns lawless. Water shoots upward and sideways. The wind transforms into a solid, high-speed object. Harbors and bays I've navigated for years morph so violently that it's like being trapped inside the psyche of a raging planet. Since my first squall encounter in my early teens, I've been weary alert whenever getting into a boat. The weather report, the blue sky, the safe harbor, my own judgment. Whom or what should I trust? These questions were live in my mind when I first learned about what people in the media and online were calling the freak storm on Lake Tahoe. Versions of the refrain, "No one saw it coming," seemed to expose a logical yet apparently fallacious notion about how meteorology works. The more ferocious the weather, the harder it should be for computer models to miss it. An article in the New York Times succinctly corrected that assumption. The technology meteorologists use to predict weather fail to pick up the localized conditions. At the time, I was 3,000 miles east of Lake Tahoe on the coast of Maine, where technology regularly fails to pick up our localized conditions. Given how many people work and relax on the ocean around here, nearly everyone's got a hairy weather story, like me. No one is eager to repeat the experience. Yet our forecast can be so head-scratchingly wrong, people in town often ask other people in town, "Where do you get your weather?" Responses vary and can resemble idiosyncratic, highly personalized divining systems. The wind app, plus that website's radar, plus that guy on their radio station, plus my barometer. I get my weather at the nearby dock. The people who work and loiter there know the area, and its weather changes well. Whenever I think a forecast might be worse than just comically wrong, I drive down to the harbor and ask around. Because it's not true that nobody sees the sudden storms coming. Perhaps they aren't as freakish as portrayed. In the case of the Lake Tahoe storm, one man said that a sixth sense told him something unpredictable or unpredicted was about to happen. He noticed the lake was laying down, the clouds were building up, while others stayed on the water, trusting the morning forecast would hold, he returned to shore. I wanted to develop a sixth sense like this man, and not because I distrust science or support the budget cuts to the National Ocean and Atmospheric Administration, though maybe those cuts will make sense as a compulsory skill. Sixth senses are also increasingly recommended because of climate change. As Philip LaFrance, who runs a boat charter and is one of the people I regularly consult on the dock, told me, I'm no longer saying, "Oh, it's only a thunderstorm." They should be feared more. I was ready to fear. I was also ready to hone my weather literacy so that I could distinguish, if only in our tiny coastal notch, a day that might turn wicked from one that probably wouldn't. I wanted a sincere response to a rhetorical question I once heard posed to a salty weather wizard. What magic are you pulling out of the air? Natural weather forecasting and old sailors' aphorisms such as rainbow to the windward, rain ahead, would seem to be of increasingly quaint irrelevance as technological advances in weather science continue to improve. Eric Sloan, author of the 1949 weather book, which looks like a children's illustrated guide to clouds, but is actually a complex meteorological primer.

0: summer for weather enthusiasts. Drolly nodded towards the ongoing jostling for authority between science and wisdom. Anyone who has known a sailor with a weather eye and who has also seen the inside of a weather bureau, Sloan wrote, knows the difference between being weather-wise and being meteorologically accurate. One person who has managed to seamlessly combine traditional forecasting methods with science is Maine Public Radio's meteorologist Lou McNally. For many, McNally has been a part of their mornings for 30 years. In addition to his jobs as radio meteorologist and a professor at Unity Environmental University, where he teaches a course on climate change, some people call it indoctrination, and I would agree. McNally previously worked as the folklore editor at the National Weather Digest and wrote a weekly column called WeatherWise that ran in local Maine newspapers. A proponent of the lost art of natural weather forecasting, his radio reports are more like informative, chatty yarns weighed down by none of the usual bland meteorologicalities. Considerable cloudiness, he told me. What the heck is that? You go outside and consider it? I need to think about people who are going to be out in it and how it will affect them. A typical McNally report might begin, the steam bath that was yesterday's weather is being pushed south into the mid-Atlantic, where our friends and neighbors will continue to cook. He famously ends each report by reminding listeners of the limits to his predictive powers. And that's the way it looks from here. Within his sign-off is a question his listeners might be asking themselves. How does it look where I am? When we spoke, McNally was surrounded by files and books organized enough to suggest some sort of system and scattered enough to suggest he regularly consults them all. He approaches weather, even or especially weather that's already happened, as an unending mystery to probe rather than a bulletin to receive and deliver. Many meteorologists, he notes, use canned forecast, canned information. These people are not, McNally said, opening the window and taking a whiff. For a person hoping to acquire some natural weather forecasting basics, he advocates comparing the eventual weather against the prediction and seeing how the forecast played out. He gave an example from early in his broadcast career when he said, I got fried, I got burned. He failed to predict a storm where 3/4 of an inch of icy snow just falls out of the sky. Afterward, he studied the storm's unusual confluence of factors to better spot one like it in the future. The 3 or 4 times over the last 40 years that I have seen that happen again, he said, I've forecasted it and nobody else has. People's individual weather experiences, even people who have been dead for hundreds of years, have, for McNally, always been an inextricable facet of meteorological inquiry. When he decided as a doctoral student to map the path of the jet stream in 1785, he collected weather reports printed in newspapers, then filled the data gaps with descriptions of weather he found in old diaries. I don't know if it was just to get the mind and the hand going, or whether to get the ink flowing out of the pen, he said, of the diarist, tendency to start by noting the weather. He'd earlier tested this diary as data theory by comparing the weather passages in a diary from the 1940s belonging to a woman in Waterville, Maine, against the published reports. She was saying things like cloudy and dark, foggy, cool, and damp. And then all of a sudden she said, sunny, dry. I could put out my whites, the weather reports from that same period validated his meteorological interpretation of her descriptions. Cold front, poof, right there. My conversation with McNally suggested 2 important mental shifts. 1, where forecasting is concerned, I should be as curious about the past and the present as I am about the future. This echoed some advice that I received from Maynard Bray, another trusted doc source, and more notably, an engineer, writer, and foremost expert on small North American wooden boats. He recommended the lessons inferred by the diary practice of the famed naval architect and design innovator Nathaniel G. Harishoff, who recorded the weather in Bristol, Rhode Island, three times a day from the age of about 20 until his death 70 years later in 1938. 2. Weather isn't a set of conditions locked into a place at the beginning of the day. The first thing I ask them is why, McNally said. When people want to know the forecast, because the fact is, they don't care about the weather. They want to know if they can go to the beach. A morning report can give people permission to do what they want with their day. Yet once that initial permission is given, they tend to stop seeking it. Deriving useful intel from other people's weather or weather-keeping habits is something I had, in theory, already learned from two of the canniest mariners I know, Jane Alfred and Gretchen Snyder, who teach a course called Elements of Sailing at the Wooden Boat Building School in our town. I've studied with them twice. The hardest part of teaching, Alfred told me, is figuring out the weather and using it the best you can. A 37-year veteran, Alfeld is a uniquely positioned observer of not just our local weather peculiarities, but also its longer-span climate evolutions. The challenges of our job have changed over the decades because there are more days when we're getting strong winds that we can't go out in. LaFrance, one of my dock consultants, has observed similar changes. Our once reliable southwesterly summer wind is all over the place, and the gusts are higher. It used to be 10 to 15 with gusts at 20 to 20, he said, citing a typical forecast. Now it's 10 to 15 with gusts to 30. When I was Alfeld's and Snyder's student, class began each morning in an old shingled boathouse, listening to the NOAA buoy report on the weather radio, channel 02. NOAA sets weather buoys up and down the coast to record data such as air and water temperatures, wave height, wind, and gust speeds. Our report covered buoys starting in Boston and painstakingly worked its way northward. If we tuned in just after our local buoys were read by the monotonous automated voice, we had to endure the entire 10 to 15 minute loop before returning to the information that presumably mattered. This exercise in patience underscored how our weather was connected to the weather of others, how, to use a local meteorological construction, if it was blowing stink in Booth Bay, it might eventually be blowing stink where we were too. Alfeld kindly agreed to reacquaint me with the weather basics she taught me years ago. While we sat in my hot barn, she showed me handouts from our class that I should have found more familiar than I did. Beyond the diagrams explaining, say, cold fronts, Alfeld's most instantly graspable takeaway involved change. I don't know what the change necessarily is going to be, she said. If she notices the wind dying or the temperatures dropping or any abrupt shift in the conditions. But I don't want to be on the water because something could boil up, she added. That's the air saying, I'm not going to behave well because I'm transitioning. Another telling change is air pressure, which could be monitored with a barometer. Barometers resemble clocks. If minutes of time were inches or millibars of pressure, like clocks, barometers have two hands. One is measuring hand, which moves on its own. The other is a marker hand, which allows the observer to mark their last reading. If the measuring arm moves counterclockwise, the pressure is changing from higher to lower. Low-pressure systems produce wetter, stormier weather, and people might ominously say the barometer is falling. If a person had no access to a barometer, Alfeld told me, here is how they could anticipate 24 to 40 hours in advance the arrival of a low-pressure system. First, high cirrus clouds, wisps of white called mare tails, appear. Then come mackerel skies, clouds that are a little chunkier, like cottage cheese, followed by fully overcast skies. That's when, if it's available, Alfeld consults her barometer. How connected should I be about the system that's coming through, she asked. If the barometric pressure starts to fall quickly, if the distance between the marker arm and the measuring arm rapidly widens, that's when people need to pay attention. because the faster the change, the more powerful and potentially dangerous the approaching system will be. But a storm system isn't the same as a sudden squall defined by McNally as a quick onset of wind lasting just a short while and decreasing rapidly afterwards. Behavior that inspired the weather adage, the sharper the blast, the sooner it's passed. I want to know how to foresee those. Again, clouds. Funky clouds, Al Felt said, that are not happy and floating along. These little puffs of wool, but ones that start to pile up high and resemble curdled explosions. What I've known is thunderheads, or tall anvils, the tops flattened by the strong upper altitude wind. That is a bad sign, she said, then added, circumspectly, or whatever, it's just a sign. LaFrance also cited such clouds as a mandatory call to attention. Vertical development, he says, or VD, which is not a medical term. But they still might be a problem. To know how much of a problem requires a person to know from which direction their weather comes. On this part of Maine coast, ours comes from the direction of Waldo County, which Alfeld refers to as a weather maker. This is where our thunderstorms are forged. If I see an ominous cloud building between the distant uprights of a suspension bridge, it's something to keep an eye on, because whatever that cloud contains is possibly headed toward me. Finally, Alfeld shared one of her local rules of thumb. Never trust a west, she said. During the summer, a wind blowing from the west means that a cold front is moving through our area and a dry, cool, high-pressure system is behind it. Here on land, the west wind is good news. It hearkens azure skies and sheep clouds. On the water, it arrives with an asterisk. The winds forcing the change can result in conditions that are, as Alfeld says, strong and puffy and punchy. Whatever winds and gusts are forecast, she said, they can build over the day and exceed, possibly far exceed, the predictions. In the 1970s, the National Weather Service initiated a program called Skywarn, which still solicits local volunteers as observers and reporters of ground truth because they can see things that radar and other technological tools cannot. A handy rebuttal to anyone believing technology has eliminated the need for civilian input. The concept of a person knowing the ground truth or their ground truth, besides being one of the most marvelous discoveries of my middle life, intersected with two words I heard when interrogating people around town about the source of their natural weather forecasting savvy. Those two words were intuition and gut. McNally also emphasized that you should trust your gut first, and you need to pay attention to your gut, because he said, the forecast is never a 100%. Gut, in this case, isn't only a synonym for a sixth sense. McNally is basically advocating a bodily approach to diary keeping. All of us contain whole lifetimes of weather data in the form of physical experiences. The more you pay attention to the details around you, he said, and connect cause and effect, then the more you know to perk up when you get a little gurgle in your stomach. A body and other nearby bodies can act as barometers based on scientifically explicable causes. There's a dozen or so colleges, McNally said, where you can find a major, or at least a minor, in biometeorology, which is the study of weather's impact on plants, animals, and humans. You heard the one about cows lying down means there's going to be a storm, McNally asked. I had not. Cows, he clarified, lie down because they're tired. But if you pass a field of cows lying in all different directions, and then a few hours later the cows are all pointed in the same direction, this indicates that the wind has shifted from light and variable to stronger and prevailing, meaning a new weather system is possibly on the way. Cows are considered prey, he explained, and prey is going to put their tails into the wind. A predator catching the cow's scent will approach from downwind. The cows thus need to face in the direction of whatever predators might be coming to kill them so that they can run away. Dogs are barometers, too. If you let your dog into the backyard during a high-pressure system, McNally said, it goes to the corner, does what it does, and then comes back. But if the dog runs this way, that way, and this way and that way, it's zigzaggy behavior. Indicates the pressure is dropping and a low is on the way. Why? Smells are held down by high pressure, released by low. The dog, he said, is chasing yesterday's squirrel, last Thursday's rabbit. By the same rough principle, swamps are another natural weather indicator. Swamps contain decomposing matter that releases methane gas bubbles. These bubbles rupture when the pressure drops. If the swamp doesn't stink when you drive by in the morning, but it does in the afternoon, then you know a low is approaching. Ahlfeld also mentioned how bodies function as atmospheric instruments. On low-pressure days, people take more naps, so do pets. The reason isn't heaviness, as I had assumed, but it's the opposite. High pressure pressures on the body, buttressing it. The body doesn't need to reinforce its own boundaries because it gets an assist from the air around it. For this reason, drives make a person feel lifted, spiritually, but also physically. On low-pressure days, the interior is out of harmony with the exterior, which can be both physically and emotionally disorientating. Why am I so down with the world when the world isn't against me? Pressure imbalances are the reason that more babies are born during storms. Babies are suspended in a hermetically sealed bag of water, McNally says, and you have to have the same air pressure outside as in, or it will pop. And also why some people's joints hurt before it rains. Gases in the blood expand when the pressure beyond the body starts to drop. Generally, we're porous enough to balance out that pressure, he said. But knuckles and old knees, i.e. places in the body with worn cartilage and scar tissue, can't expand as quickly and hurt. I assembled some barometric facts about my own body. I get migraines before big blizzards. Very low pressure systems arrive. I also thought more about those uneasy days, the ones when I'm venturing farther into the world, specifically the more tenuous, watery part of it, and I'm inexplicably in a more heightened state and worried that the wind will get stronger and the creased foil ocean will rip into whitecaps, and that the whole situation will become quite a bit sketchier than the forecast suggests. I mentally walked myself through one of these days. What I first register as I approach the dock is the wind hitting my cheek from a certain direction. Given what I've most likely unwittingly associated with the angle of impact on my skin, weather that may eventually turn gnarly, it probably prompts me to scrutinize the harbor more closely and notice anomalies. The dark navy blue of the water, the individual boats pointed toward the harbor's mouth rather than the island, suddenly caught in what resembles a slow-motion shark attack, invisible jaws whipping them back and forth. Finally, I pieced it together. The wind on these days blew from the west. When Ahlfeld and I first spoke in my barn about all the sudden storms, she remarked, "We haven't had one of these summer, which is sort of shocking to me." Then we got one. On August 27th, my basic weather app showed sun. No rain and decent winds. Based on this forecast, my husband and I decided to sail into a nearby bay. Around noon, right before we left the harbor, he received a notification on his phone. "It might rain around 5, he said, and we rolled our eyes. A few days earlier, the first notable storm clouds in many weeks appeared. The sum result? A shallow pall of drops scattered over the entire harbor. Also, a rain warning wasn't a storm warning. Rain was just wet, and recently, not even. We sailed into the bay, rounded a navigational buoy, and started the four-mile trip home. In the far distance, between the uprights of the bridge, we saw a dark mood gathering, and around 3:15 p.m., back in the harbor, the wind picking up, I noticed a clutch of small boats from the school where Ahlfeld teaches, one of which carried a friend of mine heading back toward their harbor in the stiffening breeze. My son and I gaped at the cartoonishly looming clouds while we drove up the peninsula to the supermarket. At 4:42 p.m., as we were going home, my husband texted thunder when we crossed the small causeway that spans an usually protected stretch of river. The river surface was whitecapping. I had never seen this before. Then, around the next bend, we caught a sight of the open water, its surface stoked into a half-white, half-black fury. Once it was over, about 30 minutes later, I started texting, first to make sure people were okay, then to find out if anyone knew in advance that the squall was coming. One friend, known for his abundant triple backup caution rope, no warning. We were in a boat, too, and had some rather hair-raising moments. My friend in one of the school boats reported that the second-in-command radioed an alert and that her instructor, for a moment, wasn't too concerned. In front of them, the sky was clear, then turned around and clocked the darkness bearing down. They made it safely to their moorings before the wind hit. The next day, I went down to the dock to conduct a squall post-mortem. I spoke to Bray, who had also been on the water. "Came out of nowhere," he said, and then to LaFrance, who said, "VD, VD." He had rechecked the radar around 2 p.m., because he, too, noticed the clouds starting to build in the distance. The radar then had predicted the squall to hit precisely when it did, between 4:30 and 5 p.m. Yet I hadn't bothered to revisit the forecast since the morning, when my app suggested it was safe to go out. All felt succinctly and calmly repeated in a text what she'd been saying all along. Watching those clouds approach, should I be running to get back on land? Which, to be fair, we did do. Alfeld's response seemed to indicate not that I hadn't been properly vigilant, rechecking the radar throughout the day, but that I had done exactly as she taught me. I also didn't think, as I might have in the past, that meteorology had failed to adequately warn us about the squall. Instead, I marveled at how well the system here worked. Even the people who claimed the storm came out of nowhere saw it with enough time to get to safety. Which means, if people have honed their weather eyes, if they're in touch with the ground truth, that the difference between a freak storm and a forecasted one is measurable in minutes. Possibly meteorology's most trust-inspiring feature that an informed, engaged citizenry must work with computer model-generated forecasts rather than submit their authority completely. Rightness and wrongness maybe aren't related to weather predictions come to pass. They're instead determined by an ongoing set of decisions I'm making based on the forecast I'm perpetually receiving. The most up-to-date weather is at my fingertips. If my fingertips and the body attached to them touch not a screen but the ground, the water, and the air. In the past, when I've returned to New York City, where I work as a professor, I still check the daily forecast in Maine. But this tracking habit quickly dies, and I eventually turn to my weatherless city life, where the most pressing concern is whether to pack an umbrella. Increasingly, however, the weather does not matter in the city, or as Sloan put it in Weather Book, the weather is with us wherever we are. People drown in basement apartments during flash floods caused by torrential rains. The wind gusts are regularly strong enough that the local meteorologists warn about unsecured objects on fire escapes or construction sites. That same June morning, I learned about the Tahoe storm. Our daughter, 450 miles south of us, was slow poaching in a New York City heat wave that broke numerous long-standing records. Then on July 14th came a rainstorm so dramatic it made international news. Watch flash flooding sweeps through New York City subways. Phone videos on social media shot by alternately panicked or enthralled subway passengers at Manhattan's West 28th Street station showed water rushing down the stairs, onto the platform, and into the train. The videos resembled outtakes from a submarine disaster movie where not all the extras received the same script. Some people stood on the seats as water seeped into the car, while others didn't really seem to notice anything unusual happening at all. Reports after the July storm refer to localized flooding around the city. I've since identified which subway stations are most likely to flood when heavy rain is predicted, so that I can avoid them. The city's weather and the specific alertness it requires can vary greatly from one neighborhood, even one block, to the next. That's the way it looks from here, is as applicable and an adage to an urban location as it is to a rural one. Excuse me. These days, actually all days, every day, I'm talking about the weather with the people in and around my apartment building. The lobby and the sidewalk are my urban docks. Local, it happened to me, or my neighbor or my friend or my friend's neighbor's friend. Stories transmit not just specific conditions and their outcomes. Through them, I can learn to make better future decisions based on other people's less fortunate ones. Leave the basement, the train station. Take the plants off the fire escape. Stay clear of construction sites and big trees. And while weather talk is something sometimes derided as small talk, deployed to ward off some more personal interactions, it's also how to know an individual intimately, the soul experience I might share in any given moment with any given person in my immediate vicinity is the weather around us. Even so, a person's body is the ultimate microclimate, as local gets. The same weather impacts each of us differently, given how old we are, how many scars we have, how many air conditioners we have in our windows, if we have a house at all. Telling others about our local conditions and expanding what counts as weather literacy as our local new normals tilt ever more extreme. That's part of talking about the weather, too. When the wind reaches 35 miles per hour, it's difficult to hear what people are saying. During the first 5 months of 2026, the wind gusts in New York City registered between 35 and 70 miles per hour on 26% of the days. But other connections, equally vital survival skills, might be blunted as well. If the weather remains inscrutable and unknowable and understood or misunderstood as a whimsically destructive force that no one can predict, what we risk missing is an opportunity for collective curiosity about and appreciation of our shared conditions. On August 27th, after Alfeld texted about the storm clouds, she wrote, "Sun and rain had me looking for rainbows, nothing yet, and then rainbow to the east. I walked outside and faced east. The setting sun flared orange against the trees as if to remind me that the fall, my favorite main season, was on the way. A full rainbow arced above them, earth to sky to earth." The next article from the August 9th New York Times Magazine edition is titled "Cracks in the Foundation." A bastion of American conservatism has been consumed in a generational civil war over the post-Trump future. You can never institutionalize the gut instinct of a great, heroic populist like Donald Trump or Teddy Roosevelt or Andrew Jackson. Kevin Roberts, president of the Heritage Foundation, told me this spring. But the point is that moving forward on the evening of January 20th, 2029, President Trump will have left the stage. We as conservatives have to answer the question, where is the movement going? And what it can't do, what it must not do, is go back 20 years ago. The Heritage Foundation currently finds itself engulfed in an internal struggle that mirrors the one roiling the Republican Party. How to harness the energy unleashed by Trumpism without being completely overrun by its conspiracy and native-minded elements, particularly among the rising generation that has known little else. Long accustomed to placing experts in key positions in Republican administrations, as it did in Trump's first term, Heritage presented its Project 2025 as just the kind of master plan an uncompromising second Trump administration would need to implement its agenda. But once Trump took office, Heritage was instead pushed to the side as it tried to work its way back into the center of power. The foundation was consumed by a vicious in-house conflict. An old guard of establishment experts saw themselves swamped by an influx of more radical, often younger conservatives eager to remake the institution for the post-Trump right in their image. Internally, online, ruthless in fighting the culture wars and vehement in rejecting the dogmas of post-war conservatism. A watershed moment came last October when Roberts posted a video to X in support of Tucker Carlson, who had been widely criticized for inviting the 27-year-old white nationalist and anti-Semitic influencer Nick Fuentes onto a show. Condemnations flooded in from across the right, with several of Carlson's closest allies breaking with him over this decision to turn the show into what one of them, the Israeli-American philosopher Yoram Hazony, recently called the leading clearinghouse of virulent anti-Semitism on the political right. Roberts left to Carlson's defense, denouncing the venomous coalition attacking Carlson and arguing that conservatives should feel no obligation to reflectively support any foreign government, no matter how loud the pressure becomes from the globalist class and the bad actors who serve someone else's agenda. Excuse me. Roberts later apologized to the Heritage staff for his choice of words, which some had criticized as playing into anti-Semitic tropes and for having them let down this institution. But when I asked him about the video, he insisted that it was Heritage's job to figure out how to bring together a coalition that can win elections and exercise power effectively. Roberts, who is 52, projects a friendly, confident energy. He was wearing a fitted blue suit along with alligator-style cowboy boots, in keeping with his years as president of Wyoming Catholic College. Before taking over at Heritage in 2021, his pitch to the Board of Trustees, according to the Dispatch, was that he could marry the conservative movement's new populist ethos with a traditional institution like Heritage. You can't have a governing coalition if you're saying, I'm not even going to talk to people who occasionally listen to a podcast by someone who's a total goofball, he went on, referring to Fuentes. That doesn't mean that we endorse what that person says. We endorse trying to convince these people of what's right and what isn't right. Many employees and experts at Heritage appear to disagree with the premise that such people belong in their coalition, and especially that anyone was trying to set them right. Longtime Heritage employees told me that people they usually collaborated with in congressional offices, circuit courts, foreign embassies, and other institutions no longer wanted to be publicly associated with Heritage and what they perceived as its fidelity to Carlson. In a resignation letter later made public, Josh Blackman, a legal scholar he had for years been working on a new edition of The Heritage Guide to the Constitution, said the volume's contributors pulled out an event promoting the book and refused to sign copies. Judges who had spoken at the foundation, Blackman wrote, said they would no longer affiliate with Heritage. In the wake of Robert's video, dozens of staff members departed. 18 of them ended up at former Vice President Mike Pence's new think tank, Advancing American Freedom, which Pence founded shortly after leaving office in 2021, as a home for more traditional conservatives. It has attracted money and experts, and perhaps not a proportionate boost in cachet. Roberts seemed unfazed by the departures. These are a handful, not many remaining. No former colleagues who wanted to direct Heritage's mission. Its implementation of that mission in sort of a 1980s style, he told me. So I guess it's appropriate they went to Pence's think tank. Certain scholars, particularly in the legal and economics departments, had been used to getting their own way, he went on, and it's good that they're gone. What looked from the outside like an exodus of Heritage staff in response to the Carlson controversy is, in fact, only a small portion of the 293 people who left the Heritage since 2021. By the time the video incident, multiple former staff members told me there was a pervasive atmosphere of insecurity and disillusionment. Employees were being fired or resigning without any announcement or explanation. People would just get disappeared. One former Heritage Poly staff member who spoke on the condition of anonymity out of fear of professional repercussions told me there would be a weekend where you'd come in and would be like, wait, I'm sorry, how many people are no longer here? Staff members called it the Heritage Hunger Games, as leaks to the media intensified, as more people sought positions elsewhere. A paranoia settled in. Some employees, believing their work computers were being monitored, took to communicating with each other over Signal and on burner phones. Asked about this and other specific allegations by former employees, Andy Olivastro, the chief advancement officer at Heritage, wrote an email, "Their self-serving, bitter, and vindictive attempt to disparage Heritage from the outside demonstrates perfectly why they are no longer on the inside." This mass turnover, multiple former staff members told me, was intentional. There's this movement that's been brewing on the right, and they have crept into a variety of mainstream conservative institutions and taken over. One former senior Heritage analyst, who insisted on anonymity for fear of professional reprisal, told me, "That's what had happened to Heritage. It was planned," the analyst said. "It was a coup." The troubles at Heritage could be said to have started with Project 2025 since 1980. Heritage has put out a policy manual, the Mandate for Leadership, roughly every 4 years for any potential incoming Republican administration. Its inaugural 1,000-page booklet went to the cabinet of Ronald Reagan, which used it as a script for the Reagan era. Project 2025 was not a wholesale reinvention, but a rebrand. It was also a return to the original conception of the mandate as collaborative. Project 2025 brought in a plethora of voices on the so-called New Right, more than 50 of them, including such groups as American Compass, a socially conservative organization that advocates economic policies to support the working class; the American Conservative, a magazine co-founded by Patrick J. Buchanan, an early America firster and nativist who ran three times for the presidency; the Claremont Institute, a right-wing think tank that wants to restore America's founding principles; and the Center for Renewing America, which was founded by Russell Vought, a proponent of the maximalist view of executive power and the current director of the Office of Management and Budget in the Trump administration. Roberts, who had been serving as chief executive of the Texas Public Policy Foundation, a conservative research institute in Austin, arrived in Washington between the first and second Trump administrations. Many among the New Right's intelligentsia saw this interim period as an opportunity to elevate a Trump 2.0, someone with the popular spirit and policies of Trump without Trump's baggage. Roberts was well positioned to court and be courted by the new intellectual factions vying to shape the movement, the National Conservatives, or NatCons, headed by Yoram Hazony, who believed that the decades of globalism had destroyed the identity of the nation, the post-liberal Catholics, a growing force among conservative elites, who believed that free market economics and social liberalism had undone the fabric of the nation, and the tech oligarchs, who believed in the capacity of Silicon Valley to restore the dominance of the American nation. One of the figures who spoke fluidly in the language of all three was J.D. Vance. Another was Governor Ron DeSantis of Florida. According to Reuters, there were nearly daily phone calls between Heritage staff and the DeSantis presidential campaign, as well as monthly visits to Tallahassee, often by Roberts himself. In April of 2023, DeSantis headlined Heritage's 50th anniversary conference, where Heritage presented Project 2025. Many Heritage staff members told me that Project 2025 was compiled with DeSantis, a strategic policy thinker, in mind. But DeSantis dropped out of the race in January 2024, and Heritage was forced to pivot. After Trump sealed the nomination, a deluge of critical press coverage homed in on Project 2025, and it aims to radically deconstruct the administration's state, strip the government and civil society of woke DEI initiatives, close the borders, and consolidate power in the executive branch. Trump vehemently denied any knowledge of the Project 2025, which many in the media interpreted as gaslighting. But multiple former Heritage staff members told me that Project 2025's showy publicity infuriated Trump. According to them, Susie Wiles and Chris LaCivita, Trump's campaign managers, were incensed that they hadn't been consulted and called Heritage to demand that they stop associating Project 2025 with the next Republican administration. The White House did not respond to multiple requests for comment. After Trump won, Roberts and other Heritage leaders found themselves scrambling to place their people in the new administration. Roberts acknowledged to the Times in late 2024 that Project 2025's brand had become a political liability. The crop of new organizations were challenging Heritage's previous dominance, including the American First Policy Institute, founded by officials from the first Trump administration. Linda McMahon, the future Secretary of Education, Brooke Rollins, the future Secretary of Agriculture, and Pam Bondi, who would become Attorney General, all were AFPI leaders. AFPI also has its own policy manual, the American First Agenda, which was less flashy than Project 2025, with which it overlapped substantially but just as potent. In their book, Regime Change, the Time reporters Maggie Haberman and Jonathan Swan write that the Russell vote was initially not in the running to head the Office of Management and Budget because of his association with Project 2025. It was only thanks to Vance and Trump advisor Stephen Miller that vote became central to Trump's radical restructuring of government in his second term. Heritage says there are 290 alumni in the new administration. Roberts didn't exactly contradict this account, even as he took credit for the administration's accomplishments. When I asked him what he was happy with the 1 year into Trump's second term, he was effusive. I personally, and all of us at Heritage, have been happy with almost everything, Roberts said. As you know, we spent a lot of time thinking about what the next administration should do. He gestured to a copy of Project 2025 in his office, came up with 1,900 some recommendations in this great book. The administration, to its credit, started with President Trump, has implemented 750 or so. When I questioned this claim, he clarified, they may be ideas that others had as well. They may be ideas that originated with us. But the point is, using that as a report card, it's pretty good in 1 year. After the blowback over Project 2025, Heritage leadership seemed fixated on getting back into Trump's good graces. Just before the inauguration, they hung a banner several stories tall on the Heritage building, which occupies the better part of a block at the edge of Capitol Hill, that read, "Congratulations, President Trump." It showed Trump, fists raised, face bloodied, right after the assassination attempt in Pennsylvania. According to multiple former staff members, Heritage leadership had, for some time, been less and less interested in the opinions of experts. Those with extensive experience in law, economics, trade, foreign policy, the so-called establishment, were increasingly sidelined. But in the early weeks of the new administration, as Heritage tried to ingratiate itself with Trump, an intensely pressurized climate took hold. Any longtime employee who wasn't thoroughly on board with the new mission became persona non grata. They were so concerned with getting a clout back with the administration, the former policy member said, it just exasperated the tension within the policy people who were like, look, I know Trump wants to do this, but we've always believed, like terrorists, are bad. In September of 2025, after the assassination of Charlie Kirk, who was killed at a campus event while answering a question about transgender mass shooters, Trump directed the FBI to investigate all participants in domestic, criminal, and terroristic conspiracies. Mike Howell, a visiting fellow and lawyer in his 30s who was directing Heritage's oversight project, created in 2022 to expose supposed fraud and other misconduct in the Biden administration and among the enablers of the leftist regime, petitioned the government to include transgender ideology-inspired violent extremism in its domestic terrorism category. Experts estimate that 50% of all major non-gang-related school shootings since 2015 have involved or likely involved transgender ideology, the brief stated, offering no data to back up the figure. Howell did not respond to requests for comment. By late 2025, enough of the old guard had been replaced that Roberts liked to say in his staff meetings that he had hired 60% of the building. Mario Enzler, who served in the Vatican Swiss Guard, joined Heritage as a senior advisor. According to the Houston Chronicle, Enzler resigned from his previous position at the University of St. Thomas, a private Catholic school in Houston, amid allegations that the Italian university where Enzler claimed to have earned his PhD did not offer PhDs, and that the institution where he supposedly earned his bachelor's degree was actually a high school. This year, Howell's oversight project recruited Jeffrey B. Clark, a former Department of Justice official who was indicted on charges related to his role in trying to overturn the results of the 2020 election. The former senior Heritage analyst told me that the senior leader who conducted his exit interview commended his decision to recognize that you're no longer aligned with the organization and to leave voluntarily. Then, the analyst went on, the leader said that he was concerned that all these other people were not aligned but not leveraging, and the organization would be deep-stated, and there were people subverting them from within. And then he began floating ideas about how to get rid of them to me, to see what I thought of them. Some of the people Roberts hired in the wake of resignations by more traditional conservatives seemed less interested in the intricacies of policy than in the culture wars. Among them were converts to Catholicism or Eastern Orthodox Christianity, a recent trend among Gen Z. There was also a new class dynamic at play in Heritage's orbit. One former staff member who insisted on anonymity out of fear of professional reprisal described a marked difference between the guests at the Foundation's inauguration party in January 2025 and those in previous years. It looked like Central Pensilucky had invaded a country club, the person said. There's more ink on these people than the U.S. Constitution. Roger Severino, the 51-year-old vice president of economic and domestic policy at Heritage, who has been with the organization for a total of 9 years, told me there is a clear populist strain that gained tremendous currency under President Trump because it speaks to a neglected portion of the American electorate who felt that only elites, mostly on the coast, were benefiting from the free trade and growth. Heritage, Servino says, wants to make sure that such traditional conservative economic pursuits don't mean the sacrifice of higher goods like family, faith, and national security. The priorities of what he says the foundation is calling Heritage 2.0. In this new climate, older analysts who champion free trade so they increasingly found themselves pitted against a younger cohort that embraced Trump's tariffs. Free markets, free trade, They don't do that anymore. Andrew Hale, a trade policy analyst who left Heritage in January and is now a fellow at Pence's organization, told me, I was the last person there promoting that. That's all the time I have today. Thanks for listening.
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2: Hi, my name is Billy, and here is tonight's weather forecast for the Talking Information Center. This evening, there will be a 30% chance of showers and patchy fog, and then later, more patchy fog with degrees low around 66. The sun rose today at 6 o'clock a.m., the sun will set today at 7:33 p.m., and the sun will rise tomorrow at 6:01 a.m. And that's all the weather I have for today. I'm Billy giving you the weather for the Talking Information Center. Have a wonderful evening.
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10: Hello, today is August 19th, 2026. Following is a reading, coming to you from the Talking Information Center, featuring the latest edition of Time Magazine, the August edition. My name is Fred. Okay, mining in America. The road to critical minerals runs through communities. This piece or text is by Justin Worland. More expansive than the island of Manhattan, Thacker Pass in northern Nevada is the biggest U.S. lithium mining project developed in decades. And it's been one of the country's most visible flashpoints in the race to build new critical mineral mines. Well, at first, spurred by the clean energy transition, the demand for critical minerals is now driven by their role as essential ingredients for AI data centers. But local communities aren't so sure. In northern Nevada, the Fort McDermitt Paiute and Shoshone tribe has protested Thacker Pass, saying it would destroy sacred indigenous sites. While climate advocates have tried to thread the needle between its potential to produce lithium, a key component of some rechargeable battery technology needed to manufacture electric vehicles, and mining's risks to the local environment, today, Thacker Pass is grinding ahead alongside dozens of other projects in the U.S. facing similar concerns. Excuse me. Much of the world's critical mining supply chain currently runs through China, leaving the U.S. vulnerable to geopolitical wrangling. The success of the ongoing American mining renaissance will shape whether the U.S. and other allies can insulate themselves from such challenges, not to mention power the transition to renewable energy. It is the most important emerging energy security question, says Faith Birol, the executive director of the International Energy Agency. Across political parties and ideological camps, policymakers agree the U.S. must bring some mining and processing capacity home. But many environmentalists and local communities remain concerned about how it's happening. With 40 mining projects listed as part of a federal fast-track program and projects moving quickly. Today's rapid development, captured in these up-close images of the new mining boom, will set new precedents for what companies, the executive director of the International Energy Agency. Across political parties and ideological camps, policymakers agree the U.S. must bring some mining and processing capacity home. But many environmentalists and local communities remain concerned about how it's happening. With 40 mining projects listed as part

must too, or could get away with when they want to build mega mines. There are no easy answers. Carmen Lucas is a 90-year-old from the Quimi tribe in California and has been fighting mining developments for over two decades. Her list of grievances is long. Development creates local pollution that harms children's health and can damage the cultural heritage of indigenous sites. More than anything, she criticizes developers for treating the land as if it's empty. Washington is looking at the Imperial Valley and saying, "That's just a desert. That's just wasteland," she says. Today, she is championing opposition to a project to tap into lithium, or tap into a lithium reserve beneath the southern end of California's Salton Sea, where reserves are worth more than $500 billion. It has been mandated by the United States government and the state of California to annihilate the California Indians since the gold rush, she says, and I'm still watching it today. Lucas and Quimi tribe, Lucas and the Quimi tribe, are far from alone. Globally, more than half of the minerals needed for the energy transition are on or near land of indigenous or other land-connected peoples, according to research published in the journal Nature Sustainability. Historically, these communities have been displaced or suffered from political air and water, Historically, these communities have been displaced or suffered from polluted air and water as a result, even long after the mines close. The former site of the Tar Creek mine in Oklahoma, which stopped operating in the 1970s, for example, generations have suffered from the mining remnants that have seeped into the soil and groundwater, leading to neurological damage and stunting development in local children. In the U.S., community buy-in is often the biggest factor determining whether a project will receive the necessary permits. You have to embrace social license to operate and say it's not just a real thing. It's as important, if not more, than the pursuit, says Pat Reisner, the president of mining company South 32's Zinc and Manganese Hermosa project in Arizona. Getting and maintaining social license to operate remains difficult for any mining company given the array of community concerns, end quote. The context at the federal level has also changed. While the Biden administration touted the need to boost domestic critical mineral production, action came relatively slow. But when Beijing countered Trump's massive tariffs by threatening U.S. supplies of critical minerals, his administration found incentive to accelerate permitting and put up federal dollars to buy into companies. Given the stakes, critical minerals advocates want to avoid the issue becoming partisan, politics being yet another needle for miners to thread. To many of the people on the front lines, though, none of this matters too much. They just want to ensure that this mining revival doesn't harm their communities. Okay, let's see what we can do with this part here. The topic continues, and there seems to be less text and some pictures, but let's see if the words describing the pictures come across well over the airways. Black Hills Mines, Western South Dakota. Demand for gold has skyrocketed thanks to geopolitical tensions and supply chain disruptions. The mines in Black Hills, or the Black Hills area of South Dakota, which date back to the 19th century, are now seeing a modern gold rush. Even as gold production has dwindled, revenues have soared thanks to higher prices driven by gold's role
as a safe haven asset as well.

0: well as its role in advanced electronics and aerospace. Mining companies want to produce more. But the mining revival extends beyond gold. The Dewey Burdock Uranium Project, also in Black Hills, is being fast-tracked by the federal government to serve the growing demand for nuclear power. Tribes are fighting, fighting back, mine by mine, citing everything from threats to sacred land to water contamination. Indeed, the nearby history carries warnings. Past uranium mining contaminated local water systems. Hell's Kitchen, Imperial Valley, California. The Hell's Kitchen megaproject on the shore of California's Salton Sea is a $1.8 billion bet on a massive, first-of-its-kind, geothermal power and lithium extraction facility. Developers aim to start up the facility's new geothermal power production first, with lithium mining to follow. While the county and Controlled Thermal Resources, the mine's owner, last year defeated a lawsuit that attempted to halt operations there. Community opposition remains strong and opponents are appealing. The project sits in a low-income, heavily Latino, environmentally overburdened valley with some of the worst air quality in the country. Tensions are also rife over the mine's water consumption in the terms of its community benefit agreement. Meanwhile, as demand for lithium for EV batteries has softened, the company has emphasized that both its geopolitical energy and minerals can serve the AI-driven data center boom. South 32 Hermosa, Patagonia Mountains in Arizona. South 32 Hermosa is emerging as the next big case for the future of U.S. mining. $2 billion zinc and manganese project was the first mining project to receive expedited federal permitting under a streamlined process earlier this year. Unlike most mining megaprojects, which require huge open pits, the Hermosa project is underground, minimizing the visible footprint. We will mine for up to 70 years at this site and only disturb 750 acres in total, says Pat Reisner, the project's president. Still, many community tensions remain unresolved. The project sits in a biodiversity hotspot, home to jaguars and Mexican spotted owls, and locals are concerned that mining operations may pollute the groundwater they rely on for household use. Negotiations over a community benefits agreement remain ongoing. Stibnite Gold Mine, Valley County, Idaho. In central Idaho, developers are bringing in an abandoned World War II era mining district back to life to produce gold and antimony. That's a new one. I haven't heard of that one before. A-N-T-I-M-O-N-Y, a mineral used to harden other metals and as a fire retardant. U.S. government officials say the mine is the only one in the U.S. capable of producing enough antimony to meet growing defense needs for everything from ammunition to infrared sensors. Critics point to company documents showing the site contains only enough to supply the U.S. for 2 years. Indeed, the vast majority of the project's revenue will come from gold. After a 9-year process, it received its final permit in May 2025 and broke ground in October. But lawsuits remain ongoing. The Nez Perce tribe opposes the project in its entirety, saying the permitting decision violates treaty rights and environmental law. A new mining threatens to upend millions spent by the tribe on restoring the local salmon population harmed by mining decades ago. conservation groups are suing, too, because of potential harm to local wildlife. Developers contend that their work will actually remediate the area since the site was left abandoned and in poor condition. Okay, let's move to our next section of the magazine. Okay, we're going to go to the brief now. Representative Jason Crow pushes service in flipping the house. This piece is by Philip Elliott. The death threats arrived almost immediately. Representative Jason Crow, along with five other Democrats in Congress with national security backgrounds, had received a video last November reminding those working in military and intelligence roles that they did not have to follow illegal orders. A message careful to stick to the letter of the law prompted Trump to call for its makers to be arrested and charged with treason. Hang them, George Washington would, Don Trump spews out in all capital letters. This was in a social media post that Trump publicly shared. A federal grand jury in Washington declined the Justice Department's effort to indict the lawmakers. That victory hasn't mitigated Crow's anger at how he believes the president's response put his family's safety at risk. I'm really bad at sitting in a foxhole and having people lob grenades at me, Crow, a former paratrooper and Army Ranger, tells Time on a June afternoon at Democratic National Committee headquarters. I'm going to lob them back. The fallout from the viral video placed Crow, age 47, in the strongest national spotlight since 2019, when he was a House freshman tapped to be a prosecutor in Trump's first impeachment trial. In the interim, his stature on Capitol Hill has steadily grown, as Crow emerged as a go-to voice for his party on national security. The midterm elections could further elevate his standing, as he helped lead candidate recruitment for House Democrats, prioritizing veterans and others with backgrounds in national security. In Crow's mind, these elevations will show voters that Democrats have learned how to run effectively on national security issues, while still hammering Republicans on the twin tent poles of cost and corruption. At the same time, Crow says his party is in need of a hard reset before 2028, though, like many, he is still workshopping ideas for what might work. There is actually an opportunity to build something new, not rebuild, not go back, not to try to reconstitute what once was, because Americans don't want that, he says. Should Democrats take the House this fall, Crow is in a prime position to be a senior member of the House Intelligence Committee's majority. Should a Democrat reclaim the White House in 2028, his name is likely to come up on the shortlist for cabinet positions. He also has his eye on Colorado's Senate seat. He's not shy about a possible White House run down the line. First, though, Crow has to navigate this tricky political moment, one that has Democrats feeling ascendant but still staring down low approval ratings. It's not entirely unfamiliar territory for Crow, who rode an earlier anti-Trump wave while vowing to stand up to party leaders he viewed as failing to meet the moment. Only this time, he's on the inside. Before continuing, here are some Jason Crow quick facts. Military background, an Army Ranger and paratrooper. He completed three tours of duty in Iraq and Afghanistan, earning a Bronze Star for his service in Iraq. Jason is a veterans advocate. When Crow transitioned back to civilian life, he struggled to get his veterans benefits. That experience led him to advocate for fellow veterans, including serving on the Colorado Board of Veterans Affairs. House Democrats' recruitment lead, Crow, helped persuade a raft of would-be candidates to make bids for House seats, and once in, he's been a go-to gut check for his recruits. Independent streak. Well, he has had a meteoric rise inside a party known for protecting its old guard. Crow has been anything but a yes man. That independence gives him added credibility across the party's factions. Back to the article. 8 years ago, Crow was one of the House Democrats' top recruits, a lawyer and veterans advocate who served three tours. As I've said, even still, he has far from a sure thing when he challenged, or rather, he was far from a sure thing when he challenged Representative Mike Kaufman, a fixture in Colorado Republican circles since Crow was in middle school. This was an unwinnable race, remember? Crow recalls with a smirk. To show he hasn't, or rather wasn't, to show he wasn't running against just Trump, but Washington writ large, Crow vowed not to vote for Nancy Pelosi for Speaker if Democrats won a House majority, which they did. When it came time for the vote, Crow defied the most powerful Democrat in Washington by casting his ballot for Tammy Duckworth, a fellow veteran representing Illinois in the Senate. I explained that this was not personal. This was part of a larger effort to usher in the next generation, Crow recalls. 10 months later, when it became clear that the Trump impeachment train was leaving the station for its first go-round, Pelosi rang up her former detractor. It was, Crow said later, like being called into the principal's office. Pelosi needed someone with his skill set and temperament to convey the stakes of Trump's attempts to pressure Ukraine without coming off as a partisan hack. Well, the House voted to impeach. The Senate declined to convict. For Crow, during that period, death threats became routine. He had an armed guard outside his house. A security detail walked his kids to school, which brings him to last year. The security had to be called back. His illegal orders video brought about another round of threats, including some from Trump, that Crow's office referred to the Capitol Police, according to an email obtained by Time. Crow's national security background has helped propel his reach in Congress, where he's a top Democrat on the House Intelligence Committee, as well as the top Democrat on the Armed Services Committee's spy panel. When House Democrats needed someone to run point on a panel investigating the failed assassination against Trump in Butler, PA, they tapped Crow. But it's his work helping Democrats win back the House that may win him the most chits. As a leader in candidate recruitment for the Democratic Congressional Campaign Committee, Crow has his hands in just about every contested race in the country and is making a point of finding people he believes voters will view as street fighters. The oath of service I took doesn't expire, says Joanna Mendoza, a retired Marine Corps drill sergeant and Crow recruit who is taking on Representative Juan Ciscomini, the Arizona Republican, in one of the top toss-up races in the country. Mendoza has the support of Crow and the DCCC well before her primary. It's a different story in some House races in other states where the DCCC either professed neutrality or backed a different candidate from whomever Crow endorsed through his political action committee called Service First. Service First, they had to adopt that in the White House. Crow's theory is that some of his preferred candidates, Marine drill sergeants, federal prosecutors, are more likely to excite those who are down on both parties. If his instincts prove right, Crow may bring a whole raft of newcomers to Congress who are loyal to a mentor who helped get them there. Whatever Crow's future ambitions, a cohort of fellow street fighters might come in handy. I have an independent streak to me, he concedes, but you know, when we win, people will be pretty happy about that. Okay. Continuing with The View. We can't look away. This piece is by Kika Matos. After sustained outrage over the murders of Alex Pretty and Renee Good in Minneapolis, forced a public reckoning with ICE, I hope the worst was behind us. July showed me I was wrong. Two more deaths in 6 days. And this latest wave of violence is fueled by the tens of billions of dollars in new funding the agency received from Congress, or a Congress that has failed to impose any restraints on ICE. On July 7th, an ICE officer shot and killed Lorenzo Salgado. Lorenzo Salgado Arroyo, through the window of his van in Houston. 6 days later, an officer shot Juan Sebastian Guerrero to death in his car on a quiet street in Biddeford, Maine. Two fathers killed in two consecutive weeks. In both instances, the agents were not wearing body cameras, and both times the government reached for a similar script alleging the driver weaponized his vehicle. We're told to take that on faith. I don't, and neither should you. Salgado Arroyo built homes in this country. In this country, he called home for more than 30 years. He built homes in America for 30 years. He was raising three sons, one already an engineer and one studying to become one. He was not even the person agents were looking for. None of the men in his van were. Those men, his brother and two co-workers, now may be the only surviving witnesses to what happened. According to representatives for their families, they have since been detained by ICE and have been pressured to sign paperwork that would allow their immediate deportation. The shooting took place in Magnolia Park, Houston's oldest Mexican-American neighborhood. Local advocates say ICE frequently conducts early morning operations in the neighborhood as people leave home for work. The targeted approach arguably reflects how ICE's tactics have shifted under the so-called leadership of the Department of Homeland Security Secretary Mark Wayne Mullen. Since he took on the role, violent encounters in immigrant neighborhoods have continued, but Americans often see and hear about them only when someone dies. Guerrero was 25 years old. He immigrated to the U.S. from Colombia in search of a better future for his family, according to a joint statement by the Maine Immigrants Rights Coalition and the Rights Coalition in Presente, Maine. Let me see if I can figure out what this sentence is doing here. According to a joint statement by the Maine Immigrant Rights Coalition in Presente, Maine, Maine, he had a work permit and a Social Security number. He worked two jobs to support his wife and daughter. He, too, was not the man ICE was hunting the day they shot him dead. A neighbor watched from his window as agents pulled Guerrero from his car, bleeding, and reported that he told the agents, "I tried to stop." Those may be the last words Guerrero ever spoke. Another neighbor heard the gunfire and ran outside to find Guerrero's wife screaming on her knees beside their three-year-old daughter still in her bluey pajamas. "I heard agony," the neighbor said. "I heard a howl that came from your soul, that your whole life had just changed, and it was never, ever going to be the same." These killings are not isolated incidents. The New York Times reports that at least 22 people have been shot by ICE agents since Trump returned to office. Five are dead, three of them U.S. citizens. In Minneapolis, agents were wearing body cameras, but federal prosecutors did not release the footage for months. The Fourth Amendment protects every person on U.S. soil, citizen or not, from an unreasonable seizure and unjustified deadly force. It is clear to me that ICE has threatened people's constitutional rights, treating them as optional. The agency appears to be accountable to no one but itself. That's scary. Our collective power to hold ICE accountable starts with looking out for our neighbors and speaking out against injustice in our communities. But lasting change requires action from our elected officials. Outrage without a demand changes nothing. So here is ours. Every ICE officer in the field should wear a body camera, and footage of any shooting must be released within days. ICE so-called officers should be prohibited from wearing masks. Every ICE shooting should be investigated by an independent body with real subpoena power, answerable to Congress, not to DHS. And qualified immunity, the shield that lets federal agents kill and walk away, has to end. Johann Sebastian Guerrero's three-year-old daughter watched her father die in the street. Lorenzo Salgado, Aurora's brother, sat beside him when he was shot. Two families needlessly lost the people they loved to a rogue and violent agency. We owe them truth, and to every family after them, to keep fighting to uphold the constitutional protections this government has so far refused to provide. Now, before another name, another van, another street stained with blood that didn't have to be spilled. The Risk Report by Ian Bremmer. Mr. Bremmer is a contributing editor. It has been a summer of good news for Ukraine. Its drone strikes deep inside Russia have created gasoline shortages, strained Russia's economy, stoked anxiety among ordinary Russians, and created headaches for Vlad Putin. Ukrainian forces have effectively isolated occupied Crimea from the Russian mainland, and they continue to strike Russian vessels in the Black Sea and the Sea of Azov, A-Z-O-V. But Russia has scored some points of its own recently, in not just terrorizing Ukrainian civilians with long-range missiles. A newly intense campaign against Ukraine's Black Sea ports is exposing a shortage of air defense interceptors, disrupting grain exports, undermining export revenue, and halting arms deliveries to Ukrainian forces. Agricultural products account for 60% of the country's goods exports, and Russia's attacks come just as Ukraine's farmers prepare for the harvest season. If the disruption lasts, Russia could choke off a crucial source of foreign currency for Ukraine and boost Russia's international negotiating leverage by inflicting pain on major grain importers in Africa and Asia. Kyiv is playing down the damage after a two-week Russian drone and missile barrage on Odessa and other coastal cities. Ukraine's agricultural minister claimed in July that ports were open and operational. But roughly 90% of ship owners have suspended port calls because, as in the Strait of Hormuz near Iran, insurance premiums have soared as the risk of further attacks remains, all thanks to Trump's policies. This is not the first shutdown of Black Sea traffic since the Russian invasion of Ukraine. Waves of Russian attacks on ports in late 2025 and early 2026 did not slow operations for long, but this latest barrage is both broader and more intense, largely because of Ukraine's recent successes, particularly inside Russia. they have provoked Putin to try to reclaim battlefield momentum. For now, both Ukraine and Russia remain committed to aggressive military strategies. Ukraine's immediate problem is that it relies on its limited supply of American-supplied Patriot interceptors, the only reliable defense against Russian missiles, to protect its cities and military supply lines. Shifting the Patriots to protect ports would be both expensive and dangerous. Knowing this, Russia will continue its port attacks with both missiles and swarms of drones, offering insurers no reason to lower premiums and ship owners no incentive to return. Beyond cutting into Ukraine's revenue and its ability to finance the war, Moscow also hopes to weaken international backing for Kyiv by driving up global food prices. Ukraine supplies a quarter of Egypt's wheat imports and about 18% of Indonesia's. It is also the EU's largest corn supplier, provides 92% of its sunflower oil imports, and remains an important source of feed grains and vegetable oils. Putin is betting the higher food prices at a time when the American war with Iran is already driving up the cost of oil and much else, will persuade Ukraine's trade partners, particularly in Europe, to press Kyiv to de-escalate its attacks inside Russia. That strategy is unlikely to work. European support for Ukraine remains strong, support for Russia very weak, and governments suffering from higher prices are more likely to blame Moscow than Kyiv. But Putin is now so anxious for battlefield wins that he will stay the course even without a clear-cut victory. Nor should we expect a revival of the agreement brokered by the UN in July 2022 that restored safe maritime traffic to and from Ukrainian ports. Just as the standoff in the Strait of Hormuz has sent neighboring countries scrambling for new ways to move oil out of the Persian Gulf, Ukraine may be able to move grain through the Danube via Romanian ports and by rail, as it did in the war's early days. But as before, diversions are costly and logistically complicated. For all these reasons, the shape of Russia's war on Ukraine will continue to shift as each side searches for new ways to break the battlefield stalemate in its favor. And the economic damage, felt well beyond Ukraine and Russia, will continue. Okay, moving to the View inbox. Health Matters by Veronica Green. The preliminary report from the medical examiner in the death of Lindsey Graham, a U.S. senator from South Carolina who served for 23 years and died suddenly on July 11th at age 71, found that he had suffered an aortic dissection. The most common type of that cardiac condition is lethal in about half of patients, and death can be almost instantaneous. Most people who are still alive when their dissection is spotted, often by a CT scan, the primary treatment is emergency open-heart surgery. The typical symptoms are sudden onset of chest pain that can radiate to the back of the neck, says Dr. Graham Cooper, a consultant cardiac surgeon in the UK and a trustee of the Aortic Dissection Charitable Trust. That pain can come and go, or it can be there very strongly and then fade within minutes or hours, depending on how the dissection progresses. Aortic dissections occur when the inner layer of tissue in the aorta, which carries blood from the heart to the rest of the body, ruptures. This allows blood to rush into the space between the lining of the blood vessel and the other parts of the wall, peeling the lining back and weakening the entire structure. Wear and tear on the arteries is often a major cause, says Cooper. Prevention involves keeping blood pressure down and quitting smoking. But it's also important that families in which someone has experienced a dissection, talk about it with a medical practitioner, as some cases are linked to genetic mutations that may be passed down. The Brief by Richard Hall. Richard Hall is a senior editor. The U.S. has been bombing Iran in pursuit of a long-standing American goal to prevent Tehran from acquiring nuclear weapons. Yet elsewhere in the Middle East, it is adopting a very different policy. On July 22, the U.S. Department of Energy announced that it had signed a civil nuclear cooperation agreement deal that would allow Saudi Arabia to have a civilian nuclear program on its own soil in cooperation with American companies. The apparent contradiction between the U.S. approach to Riyadh and its actions in Iran was lost on neither Middle East experts nor nuclear non-proliferation experts, most of whom warned that the Saudi pact could kickstart a nuclear arms race in the region. Oh, if true, this is tantamount to the United States giving up on non-proliferation. James Acton, co-director of the Nuclear Policy Program at the Carnegie Endowment for International Peace, wrote on social media. The highest standards of non-proliferation involve not transferring enrichment technology to a state that openly declares an interest in nuclear weapons, he added. Or rather, he added, in an apparent reference to the warning by Saudi Crown Prince Mohammed bin Salman, that if Iran developed a nuclear weapon, Riyadh would be forced to do the same. Rosemary Kelenic, director of the Middle East program at Defense Priorities, tells Time the proposed deal differs from the previous agreements with U.S. allies because the U.S. has always built the plants itself. Whatever safeguards are in place to prevent technology transfer to Riyadh, Iran may still perceive the deal as a definitive move toward a nuclear-armed Saudi Arabia, she said. If Trump's goal in the war is to prevent weaponization, he is actively undermining his own goal because he has done something that is going to encourage Iran to pursue the bomb just to keep up with the neighbors on the other side of the Gulf, Kelenic said. It soon became unclear whether the deal will go forward. The morning after it was announced, Trump took to Truth Social to say that it was contingent on Saudi Arabia's joining the Abraham Accords, which would require normalization with Israel. Caroline Leavitt, the former White House press secretary, said that if the kingdom does not join, the deal is off. This economy's moving to the society section of the View. This Economy's Rules of Dating by Mahika Barua. I used to say that I wouldn't want to date someone who lives with their parents or with roommates. But with the current cost of living crisis, who can blame them? The alternative is simply unaffordable. Actor Callum Turner echoed this sentiment when he was asked whether it's a red flag for someone with a full-time job to live with their parents. In this economy? That's fine. Nika Barbo, his co-star in the film One Night, only added that every millennial had to go back home after college to live with their parents. The only people I know who can afford to live by themselves are people who inherited money or property. I remember dating a guy in my early 20s who lived with his parents. We spent time at my flat or booked an Airbnb or hotel, which was exhausting and annoying. When we broke up, I said, never again. The lack of stability was simply too frustrating to continue. But in the current economy, I've changed my mind. I now hesitate to rule out dating a match I now hesitate to rule out a dating match just because he lives at home with three flat. Or he lives at home or with three flatmates. Many of us can't afford anything different. In major cities like New York or London, the cost of living turns dating into a class issue. More than a quarter of Londoners live in poverty. Financial pressures are equally apparent across the Atlantic. Half of working-age New Yorkers are struggling to cover their basic needs. These challenges inevitably impact when, who, and how we date. This shift is part of a much broader redefinition of adulthood. For decades, dating advice assumed that certain milestones, living independently, owning a car, buying a home, paying for dinner without thinking twice, signaled maturity and readiness for commitment. Those assumptions made sense when they were broadly attainable. Today, they often measure inherited wealth more than discipline or ambition. A generation facing soaring rents, staggering wages, student debt, and an increasingly precarious labor market shouldn't be judged by standards that were shaped in a very different economy. That creates a strange disconnect. We still talk about dating as though everyone is playing by the same rules, even as the financial starting line has become dramatically more unequal. Rejecting someone because they have roommates or live with family may once have seemed like a reasonable decision. Increasingly, it says more about housing markets than about someone's character. Adapting to this new moment can be easier said than done. For instance, on social media, women are being advised not to go on coffee dates because they are low effort. And while I understand the desire to feel like the person you are on a date with is invested in your connection, I fear the cost of living crisis can cause us to conflate cost with effort. On one hand, I agree that men who ask me out on a coffee date may be pursuing doing coffee dates with multiple women in the same week because it's affordable, which doesn't make me feel special. On the other hand, it's a quick way to gauge compatibility and invest accordingly, which is understandable. Dating itself can be very expensive. The average date costs Americans $189, according to the BMO Real Financial Progress Index for 2026. Nearly 3 in 4 men, that would be 71%, said they expect to date. They said they expect to pay for everything on a date early on in a relationship. Among women, 52% said they expect to split the bill. Despite this majority, when actor Robert Pattinson recently said that he agrees that you should always split the check on a date, there was outrage in the comments section. People declared that it was a huge red flag, especially coming from a millionaire. But psychotherapist Lisa Chen, who specializes in relationships, believes that the cost of living crisis has changed how people think about commitment. Especially with my Gen Z clients, I'm seeing how economic uncertainty contributes to a declining interest in seeking committed relationships, especially when traditional milestones like renting a place together or owning a home aren't realistic, Chen says. The rules of dating are changing in response to economic realities. Many of Chen's clients have become interested in keeping relationships fluid, undefined, and flexible while they try to find jobs and build financial security. Rather than dating in a traditional sense, she said, her clients are often seeking companionship through situationships and friendships. It's not that they're not interested in pursuing conventional long-term relationships, they're just pushing it out a bit. According to a survey by Intuit, 51% of Americans are going on fewer dates because of today's economy, and Gen Z is hit the hardest. Chen tells me that traditional milestones like living independently, home ownership, or financial stability are not on the table. Most of my clients, especially recent graduates, are trying to find employment in a difficult market, she says, adding that the rise of AI has made it even harder for Gen Z as their entry-level jobs have been disproportionately impacted by technology. These shifting expectations came into sharper focus for me in an unexpected conversation with a stranger. A woman I met at an airport last week said that she worries about her grown sons because a lot is expected of men nowadays in terms of dating. I assured her that I wouldn't expect anything out of a man that I'm not already doing for myself. I live with a flatmate, so I would never reject a man if he lived with a flatmate. But am I allowed to see it as a red flag if he's living at home with his parents? Similarly, I wouldn't be angry if someone asked me out for coffee. But am I allowed to feel unimpressed, especially when I take myself out on solo dinner dates regularly? In the modern dating landscape, the true differentiator is ambition, which is a reasonable thing to consider while determining whether this is a good match for you, and remains a reliable marker of compatibility, says dating coach Myla Smith. Living with parents to save money for a deposit is one thing, she explains. Living with parents and spending all your money on hobbies, clothes, or gaming is a very different story. Having a plan for one's financial future, in other words, is hot and attractive. Surprisingly, or perhaps not, credit scores are also now part of how people evaluate potential partners. According to a survey by the dating app Hylee, 1 in 5 daters wouldn't date someone with a score below 580, and 31% say an excellent credit score makes someone more attractive. Another Hylee survey found that 44% of millennials and 37% of Gen Z believe being frugal is sexy. Perhaps that's the real shift that the cost of living crisis is demanding from us. Dating standards can't exist, but they do need to be updated for an economy in which traditional markers of adulthood have become unattainable. Living alone or picking up every dinner bill are no longer reliable proxies for ambition. Instead, we are rewriting the rules of dating to adapt to the economic realities of this moment. I'm not saying we should ignore financial responsibility. It's still reasonable to want a partner who is working toward a future. But there is a meaningful difference between someone who is making pragmatic decisions in an impossible economy and someone who lacks direction altogether. I, for one, would never date someone without that kind of focus and ambition for the future. Maybe it's time to question whether all those dating red flags were actually always about class. At a time when economic uncertainty defines nearly every aspect of adult life, the prize might be finding someone whose values and resilience can help you weather the economic winds together. Shared values, after all, can be the best sign that a life shared together will be worthwhile. Okay, let's see what we have left here for time and reading. Okay, let's continue this. Interview, Christopher Nolan explains The Odyssey by Eliana Doctorman. Doctorman, yes. This spring, when I spoke with Christopher Nolan about his highly anticipated adaptation of The Odyssey, he was reluctant to discuss the ending. He's known as a master of the last act twist and likes leaving the audience with more questions than answers. He told me he never wants to impose his interpretation on others. Are Cobb's kids in Inception real or imagined? You decide. But now the movie is out and has produced Nolan's biggest worldwide opening ever. When when we hopped on the phone shortly before the film's release, it was for a spoiler-filled chat about the film's final act. Readers beware. He offered some insight as to why he made certain changes when adapting the epic poem. We discussed the surprising parallels between the Odyssey and Oppenheimer, while why Nolan decided to give Odysseus and Penelope the happy ending they don't get in Homer's epic poem, and how to interpret Zendaya's mysterious character. Is she actually a goddess, or merely a manifestation of Odysseus' guilt? We also dug into Zeus' lore and the deeper meaning behind Helen's scarred face. Odysseus is a man who suffers from PTSD, and in your interpretation, who believes he was responsible for the end of a civilization because he violated the ethical code by which the ancient Greeks lived their lives. That is a question to Nolan. My form of storytelling is you take a hero, as we did with Oppenheimer, and Oppenheimer has all these flaws, all of these complexities. You find an actor who can take the audience on a journey with that character and make mistakes with that character and not judge that character. And then you step back from that character and go, well, how did we get here? For this movie, you do that through Odysseus' men. That's one of the things in the poem that's breezed over, the way in which the crew ends up getting killed by one, despite his leadership. In the process of adaptation, you go, that's actually pretty interesting. Maybe we need to make that more center stage. What's the relationship between him and his crew? How do they feel about how he's leading them and the things that befall them? He's a guy who makes a lot of mistakes. His ultimate mistake is the horse. So there's a sort of tragic flaw right from the beginning in our telling. Question. My interpretation of Zendaya's character is that she is not Athena as Odysseus initially presents her. Gods don't exist in this world, but a manifestation of his guilt. During the sack of Troy, we see her as a priestess in the temple of Athena, and the Greeks behead her. Odysseus, she encapsulates the chaos that the horse has wrought in the world. But my editor did not interpret it that way. I'm hoping you will settle our disagreement. Nolan responds, I couldn't possibly answer that because I learned early on with Memento that it's unfair to define the experience for the audience by answering questions like that. Here's what I will say. For me, what was important was that we view the gods the way that people at the time might have viewed them. So they're seeing evidence of the gods in nature. They're seeking and finding gods and the influence of gods and the people around them. Odysseus says to Telemachus, don't look for gods in men. He'll just be disappointed. And some of what Odysseus says about divinity, to me, is somebody who's protesting a bit too much, someone trying to live in denial of their own instincts and their own practices. Question. I was struck by the parallels between Oppenheimer and Odysseus, two brilliant men who create a tool of devastating destruction and then struggle with the guilt of what they have done. When I spoke to Matt Damon, I asked, what did you think when you first read the script? And he said, I felt like Oppenheimer. Assume that was a conscious choice. Answer, yes. If I've done a film right, it leaves me with questions. It leaves me with things I want to keep exploring and thinking about. And Oppenheimer fed very much into my reading of the story of Odysseus. John Leguizamo, who plays Odyssey's friend Umos, says it at the very beginning, quote, that's very clever, but your cleverness will get you in trouble, end quote. As it does again and again and again, this is where it ties into Oppenheimer. Just because you can doesn't mean you should. The parallels weren't apparent to me as I figured out how to adapt. Question. The movie hinges on this idea that the pillaging of Troy, which Odysseus made possible with the Trojan horse, effectively destroys Zeus' law. That's the movie's term for the ancient Greek concept of xenia, the respectful relationship between host and guest. which can be tricky to explain to a modern audience. Nolan's response, why was it important to include? When you find these things are difficult to deal with, sometimes the solution is to just dive in and make it everything. I didn't use the term Xenia because you don't want to throw too many terms at people, but it's essentially the golden rule. It all comes back to weather, to geography. When you leave the house, you're depending on the kindness of strangers, and you have to trust that when you arrive somewhere after weeks or months of traveling, that you will be fed, you will be given water. 3,000 years ago, that was everything. You were always at the mercy of strangers. And so this idea that a stranger could be a god in disguise, it's very powerful as the underpinning of a belief system. And we're going to have to leave it there because we have run out of time on this 19th day of August in the year 2026. It's been a pleasure reading to you from the Talking Information Center. I hope you've enjoyed listening. Please have a wonderful day. My name is Fred.
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4: Hola y muy buenos días a todos ustedes. 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Mass Challenge, fundada en Boston en 2009, quedó en el segundo lugar nacional y primero en Massachusetts. 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

He was averse to technology, though an avid watcher of television, and deeply controlling of his publication process. The oft-copied Lottie Jacoby portrait of him on the first edition, all soulful dark eyes and slight smile over her tweed jacket, remains suspended in uncomfortable amber for those old enough to remember it, like the ethnically insensitive dioramas Holden contemplates at the American Museum of Natural History. Salinger got it removed from the back cover as soon as possible. Ketcher was the most American of phenomena, an overnight sensation, and the resultant celebrity spooked its workaholic author right out of town to suspicious seclusion in Cornish, New Hampshire, where he devoted himself to Vedanta philosophy, Zen Buddhism, and his fictional glass family, dodging reporters and fans who made the pilgrimage. The red hunting cap Holden wears came to seem especially apt as his creator became prey for journalists and critics. Frank Sinatra had a cold. Salinger topped him with almost six decades of deep freeze, and instead of highballs, sips of his own urine. You could also see him as a canny and prescient withholder, dropping unexpected short stories to devoted fans like Beyonce does singles. There were editions of Ketcher in Azerbaijani and Vietnamese and covers festooned with those red caps, the ducks he fears for as the park lagoon freezes, or dangling cigarettes. The author adored the first jacket designed by his friend E. Michael Mitchell, featuring a rococo carousel horse like the one Phoebe rides, but would come to insist on ones plainer than the Bible, which for some disaffected young people, particularly men, it kind of became. The darkest examples of this were a string of gunmen in the 1980s, starting with Mark David Chapman, who was reading a copy when arrested for assassinating John Lennon. "This is my statement," he had written on the flyleaf. Only the deranged could see Ketcher as a manifesto for murder, but the novel is impossible to separate from the violence and brotherhood of World War II. Publication of Salinger's early story about Holden, Slight Rebellion off Madison, in his preferred venue, The New Yorker, was delayed 5 years after the attack on Pearl Harbor. The novel was further drafted, along with Salinger, in the Army, where serving in the 4th Infantry Division, he saw horrific carnage and survived freezing foxholes, in part thanks to the wool socks knit by his beloved mother, Miriam, who changed her name for Marie for his Jewish father, Saul. The book would be dedicated to her. Born Jerome Davis Salinger on January 1, 1919, nicknamed Sonny and then Jerry, young Salinger carried pages around in his backpack while fighting in the second wave at Utah Beach on D-Day, the Battle of Herjon Forest, the Battle of the Bulge, and helping to liberate Da Chau. He emerged from a mental hospital after treatment for what was not yet called post-traumatic stress disorder, only to put on his uniform again and help with denazification. How profoundly disorienting it must have been to return to giddy, bustling Manhattan, where Ketcher in the Rye was born into a post-war publishing, advertising, and retail boom. It was released with fanfare by Little, Brown & Company and selected by the then mighty and still adorable Book of the Month Club. The novel's title has an all-American tinge of baseball that has reverberated weirdly over the decades. W.P. Kinsella's Shoeless Joe, adapted into the Kevin Costner weepy Field of Dreams, had Salinger kidnapped to a baseball field. But the title comes from Holden's misquote of a Robert Burns poem, envisioning himself as savior to children about to fall off a cliff as they play.
In light of Salinger's

0: military service, it seems like a fever dream of survivor guilt. Unusually brilliant, Nash K. Berger decreed the novel in the New York Times. Over at the Sunday Book Review, James Stern succumbed to the terrible temptation of writing his own notice in Holden's all-too-imitatable voice of exasperation. His, if you want to know the truth, and for crying out loud. Yet it was a voice with legs. Everybody's caught. The catcher in the rye noted the headline over a Times article 10 years later about the book's passionate fans. Before young adult was a publishing category, the novel's manageable length, confiding tone, and theme of alienation made it irresistible for teenagers, a fairly new demographic category to which marketeers were eager to sell music, cars, clothes, and grooming products. Teachers became passionate advocates, some losing their jobs for assigning the book, but in recent years more have found Holden a hooky avatar of white male privilege. And Salinger had, to put it mildly, a complicated relationship with pubescents, starting with his own. Among his long-suffering biographers are two who assert he suffered from an undescended testicle. By the time he was 22, Jerry was romancing Una O'Neill, the daughter of Eugene the playwright, when she was 16, photographed drinking milk at the store club. She eventually wed the much older Charlie Chaplin. After Salinger's brief marriage to a German eye doctor he met while deployed, the age gaps began widening. He pursued adolescent girls in his 30s, including one who would become his second wife and mother of his two children, Claire Douglas. Most notoriously, he lived for a time with the writer Joyce Maynard after spotting her photograph on the cover of the New York Times Magazine for a 1972 autobiographical essay titled "An 18-Year-Old Looks Back on Life." Salinger at the time was 53. And yet he has largely escaped the condemnation visited upon groomers and predators, maybe because his best-known protagonist and self-described alter ego is an eternal 16 himself. Maybe because the pain memoirs by Maynard and by Salinger's daughter, Margaret, were published before the Me Too movement. Margaret's younger brother, Matt, is the co-executor of Salinger's literary estate with his widow, Colleen, and will appear at events for the book's Diamond Jubilee. Or maybe because by retreating and refusing to publish again, after William Shawn dedicated almost a whole issue of The New Yorker to Hapworth 16, 1924, in 1965, Salinger effectively exiled himself. When a Times reporter got him on the phone almost a decade later about some unauthorized collections, it was front page news. His magnum opus, his great sequel, was Restraint, and when he chose to speak, everyone listened. "There is a marvelous piece in not publishing," he said. Alexandra Jacobs is a Times book critic and occasional features writer. She joined the Times in 2010. The next article from the same issue, Sunday, August 2nd, 2026, is entitled Vagaries. A new book blends autobiography with meditations on craft by Brandon Taylor. In 2017, I left the lab where I had been a graduate student in order to pursue a writing career. At my going away party, I was presented with a copy of Yingyuan Li's Dear Friend, From My Life I Write to You in Your Life, along with a note from my boss and lab mates that explained that they had gotten me the book because Li herself had once been a graduate student in science before embarking on a literary career. Though I wasn't graduating, the gift did have something valedictory about it. even though the book itself contained many harrowing descriptions of a life broken apart and remade through literature. I imagine there is a whole genre of books that people buy and give to the aspiring writers in their lives when those aspiring writers reach certain milestones. To this genre of graduation literature, I would add Unsayable, Michael Cunningham's new book, which presents itself as a memoir of the writing life. The book takes us from Cunningham's earliest memory to the present-ish day, though in classic Cunningham fashion, it is not so much a straight line as a set of revolving doors through which the reader passes from straightforward biography to thinly philosophical meditations on writing and back again. The insights on writing and creativity that Unsayable offers are of the trite variety that you might find on a coffee mug in a bookstore. It will do absolute numbers at writing conferences and in gift bags to undergraduates on their way to MFA programs. As a memoir, though, Unsayable is frustratingly coy. We are asked to imagine Cunningham as a kind of wide-eyed innocent stumbling his way out of suburban California into Stanford, where he briefly dabbled in sex work as an undergraduate, and later San Francisco. Then he goes on a kind of Kuroshian odyssey across the country, driving from place to place in an orange Dodge Dart with no plan beyond what struck me as the obvious one, head out into the mad American night. He stops in various places where he works various jobs and sees various things that are kept tantalizingly, maddeningly vague and distant. I driven for miles behind a flatbed truck piled with the bodies of a half dozen dead mountain lions stacked like rolled up carpets, he writes in a typically elusive passage. I found my way somehow to a drag bar in Memphis and was still picking specks of glitter off my skin a week later. Dead mountain lions, drag queens. In the next sentence, he overhears people claiming they've been abducted by aliens. Does this happen in the same drag bar or in another city? Who knows? But I would like to. Writing about his years in California and New York during the 70s, 80s, and 90s, Cunningham offers a few names and a few places, but for the most part, everything feels deeply recessed and occluded, as though the quality of the memory itself had been somehow compromised. This can be frustrating for the reader, particularly the queer reader, who yearns to walk the streets alongside Cunningham. One can be forgiven for going into Unsayable, expecting to witness the formation of one of the most underrated American stylists of his generation. What we get instead is the dense scrim of Cunningham's nostalgia and sentimentality, through which it is hard to discern much of anything at high resolution. There are exceptions, moments in the book, when he allows himself to grow specific, and the memories to coalesce. He vividly conjures his time working in a tiki bar in Laguna Beach, California, deftly laying out the dynamics between locals with both sharp irony and real tenderness. Another moving section concerns Cunningham's time as a young writer in Provincetown, Massachusetts, where he squandered a residency and gets adopted into a circle of an older gay couple who hosts brunches and dinner parties. A fictionalized version of the couple later appears in a short story that Cunningham includes in the memoir. These sections summon, if only for a few pages at a time, a whole world of queer men that is rapidly vanishing with the generation who lived it. This is part of my frustration with Unsayable. Though the author never asked to be among the generation nearly wiped out by AIDS, he is. It feels somehow like a dereliction of responsibility to call this book a memoir, and then refuse to do much remembering in it. If the book is aphoristic, it is elegantly so, and it continues to demonstrate Cunningham's long-standing interest in formal play, alternating autobiography with meditations on craft and examples of the craft itself, injecting anecdotes out of chronological order. Michael Cunningham is a beautiful writer. We know that already. I came to this book hoping to hear him tell of the stories I am still waiting to hear. Brandon Taylor is the author, most recently, of the novel Minor Black Figures. The next article comes from the Sunday, August 9, 2026 issue, entitled Facial Recognition. A London-based scholar examines our relationship to our most public figures, by Genia Belafonte. From a young age, my son demonstrated a keen ability for facial recall. As we watched movies and television shows, he might blurt out as seeing Ray Milland guest star as a murderous botanist in a Columbo episode that the same actor had played a villainous husband in Dial M for Murder, released 2 decades earlier, and which we'd watched more than a year prior. But actors making vanishingly brief cameos left equally striking impressions. According to Faye Bond Alberti, a professor of modern history at King's College in London, the 2% of the population who possess this skill, one that apparently cannot be taught, are known as super recognizers, a term coined by Harvard researchers. As we learn in The Face, a cultural unpacking of our most scrutinized organ, another 2% on the other side of the bell curve manage prosopagnosia, or face blindness, a condition that makes remembering faces and the identities attached to them a persistent challenge. Bon Alberti counts herself among the affected. So does Brad Pitt. Once she failed to recognize her own daughter in a nursery school classroom. Though the social fallout of living with this sort of limitation is surely not negligible, Bon Alberti refrains from lingering on the tarmac of the affliction memoir. Her interests residing outside her own neurology, she has produced an ambitious, entertaining survey of human perception, how we consume images of ourselves and one another, and how that process has evolved over thousands of years via art, technology, medicine, psychology, and bureaucracy. Along the way, the book chronicles many relevant firsts. The beginning of facial surveillance in this country can be traced to the mandate for passport photographs implemented in 1914 in response to World War I. For more than a decade, Americans could supply a casual snapshot of themselves. By 1926, the government insisted on the now familiar headshots in which all identifying features are visible. But it is aesthetics and self-objectification that trouble and compel the writer. Before we had commerce, and by extension, advertising telling us how to evaluate ourselves, we had art. Bon Alberti starts at the very beginning with the 25,000-year-old Venus at Pressampoli, a sculpture usually thought to be the first depiction of a human face. Carved from mammoth tusks and presumed by archaeologists to be female, the face presents without a mouth, as if to presage the next many several thousand millenniums of silenced womanhood. Renaissance painting brought expressiveness to portraiture and the idea that faces rendered on a canvas were no longer mere representations of personal status or power, but could convey the essence of an individual, which in turn helped to feed the rise of assumptions and prejudices based on appearance. In terms of superficial fixations, however, the most profound development may have been the mainstream availability of mirrors. Before the 17th century, most people's own faces were likely foreign to them. What did it mean to an individual's sense of self or self-consciousness, Bon Alberti asks, that they saw their face infrequently, if at all? An entire book might be devoted to answering this question. The trouble with analytic histories that situate themselves across all recorded time is that a unifying argument can seem elusive or, conversely, all too obvious. But here is the richness of the research more than compensates for whatever rhetorical weaknesses. Bon Alberti arrives at the project with a particular set of concerns. To cite one, she is an expert in the ethics of face transplants, and the final chapters of her book outline worries about the dubious promises of a surgery undertaken by those who have suffered severe disfigurement. Bon Alberti asks us to question the very premise of facehood, the idea that our faces are who we are, a conceit largely of her own derivation. In turn, she cautions a resistance to any impulse toward cosmetic surgery and photo filters and recommends that we work to create a world that values human worth beyond appearance. But have the prospects for such a utopia ever seemed so grim? According to the American Society of Plastic Surgeons, roughly 79,000 facelifts and more than 27 million procedures involving fillers, Botox, lasers, or dermabrasions were performed in this country in 2024. Social media directs young women toward a specifically pillow-lipped, pert-nosed geometry. The proliferation of such uniform standards will presumably one day challenge even the most gifted super recognizers. If anything, we are moving toward a world where more and more of us will identify as face blind, unable to determine whose stretched, perfectly flush skin belongs to whom. Sometime between 85 and 43 BC, the Roman writer Publius Syrus arrived at a judgment that would gain traction never. In a poetic phrasing, he called a beautiful face a mute recommendation. Alas, no one told Instagram. Gina Belafonte is a writer for the Styles section of the Times. The next article also appears in the Sunday, August 9, 2026 issue, entitled Roving Eye, Journey to Nowhere by Shiva Nepal by Anderson Tepper. In this reissue from 1980, Shiva Nepal reports on the aftermath of the Jonestown Massacre. I think I discovered the two Nepals versus his younger brother Shiva around the same time in college in the mid-1980s. But while V.S. was widely hailed and would go on to become a Nobel laureate and an essential, if divisive, figure of post-colonial literature, Shiva was the lesser-known other Nepal, which made him even more appealing to me. There was something softer, more enigmatic about Shiva, a novelist and journalist who seemed destined to remain in his brother's shadow throughout his brief life. Born in 1945, Shiva was 12 years younger than V.S. and died of a heart attack at the age of 40. His small but vital body of work consists of three novels, two books of travel and reportage, and two collections of stories, essays, and magazine pieces. All of them have slipped out of print. Occasionally, his name would resurface. Shiva's essay, Living in Earl's Court, was republished in the seminal 1999 collection, Extravagant Strangers, A Literature of Belonging, edited by the novelist Carol Phillips, and featuring notable transplants to England, such as Sam Salvan, Gene Rice, Salman Rushdie, and Abdulrazak Gurna. In 2012, the author Amit Choudhury wrote about Shiva's novels, Fireflies and The Chip Chip Gatherers, in The Guardian, calling them unexpected masterpieces and arguing that Shiva's work had often been misunderstood and underestimated. Other scattered, flattering reappraisals have followed. V.S. was less convinced about his younger brother, who, though he had forged his own path from Trinidad to Oxford and literary London, somehow remained a disappointment to him. Was this based on Shiva's supposedly overindulgent lifestyle or V.S.'s own anxieties? Choudhury recounts the story of V.S. confiding to his editor, Diana Adhill, his fear that Shiva would utterly disgrace himself and the family and come to some terrible end. It wasn't easy for Shiva, of course, who grew up with an intimidating burden of expectation and early on knew his brother only as a distant, shadowy abstraction. And yet when Shiva embarked on his own writing career, it turned out to be freeing. I was doing anything but following in my brother's footsteps when I started to write, he explains in his essay, My Brother and I. Rather, I had taken the first step on the road to independence, to the autonomy that had always been denied me. In the end, he continues, it is the work that matters, not the relationship. Last month, a new imprint of Doubleday reissued Shiva's nonfiction book, Journey to Nowhere, a new world tragedy, outside editions, 406 pages paperback, which was originally published as Black and White in Britain in 1980. The tragedy, in the subtitle, refers to the deaths of more than 900 followers of Jim Jones's People's Temple in Jonestown, Guyana, on November 18, 1978. Yet Shiva's book is also about the deeper maladies of the time, both in America and in the emerging post-colonial societies, then referred to as the Third World. A fledgling novelist and intrepid reporter, Shiva, 33, sets out just 2 weeks after the Jonestown massacre, intent on delving deeper into the story. What does he encounter on arriving in the South American country? For starters, a media feeding frenzy with writers and journalists congregating at the Pegasus Hotel in Georgetown, Guyana's capital. As one reporter gushes about the case, sex, race, suicide, murder, corruption, a hot third world country, that's a classic mix. Pure Graham Greene. Greene himself apparently enjoyed Shiva's book, praising its sometimes amusing critique of American life. But Shiva isn't out to sensationalize or rehash preconceived notions. He is a curious, skeptical guide, never quite as caustic or dismissive as his brother, who goes to great lengths to form a more complete picture of the People's Temple and its adherents. The book is full of testimonies of surviving witnesses, as well as references to documents and reports that grew out of the events. Jim Jones himself emerges as a mercurial figure, an iconoclastic faith healer from Indiana who stressed the ideals of racial justice and socialism. His had been a patchwork Messianism, Shiva writes, thrown together from the odds and ends of a dozen disparate therapies of mind, body, and soul. In the mid-1960s, Jones moved his congregation from Indianapolis to San Francisco, where they established an affinity with the Black Panther Party and other radical groups. But by the 70s, as political winds shifted, Jones was feeling more and more isolated and under attack in the United States. In Guyana, he saw the opportunity to build a utopian agricultural community far from prying eyes and meddling relatives as the guests of the country's triumphant cooperative socialist republic. Shiva's own impressions of Guyana, which had become an independent nation in 1966, are more nuanced. He finds a country riven by racial politics, where the ruling party asserted black identity at the expense of the Indian majority and fostered a cult of personality around its comrade leader, Forbes Burnham. Third worldism, Shiva realizes, is more than a political stance. It's a state of mind akin to a quasi-religious conversion. The consequences could be discouraging. Everywhere in the region, society was in disarray, and men seemed to be decaying, he laments. Third worldhood had bred regression, and that regression was ending in personal and political catastrophe. Shiva saves his most withering commentary, though, for the American and quintessentially Californian aspect of this new world tale. The second part of the book involves Shiva's immersion in the new agey milieu of personal liberation and self-actualization in the Bay Area. In his introduction to the new edition of Journey to Nowhere, Hahu Hasu calls it some of the most penetrative and acerbic writing about the state that I've ever read. Shiva skewers the collective fantasies and aesthetic idealism of Californians, their singular blend of eco and ego, of technologically minded worldliness and etherealism, of overripe self-consciousness and opulent complacency. Today, Shiva's book can be read as an indictment of the dissolution of ideals and the fanatic delusions that thrive in a polarized society, as relevant now as ever. Wherever Shiva turns, he encounters the perils of blind faith. The People's Temple, born of the rejection of an oppressive and unjust society, succumbs to its own self-fulfilling doomsday prophecy. It has often been said that the temple was reared on idealism which somehow became perverted, Shiva concludes. It would, I think, be more correct to say that the temple was reared on, or better still, inherited, an idealism that had already gone wrong, that had already lost its way and been twisted out of shape. Anderson Tepper is curator of international literature at City of Asylum in Pittsburgh. The next article comes from the Sunday, August 16, 2026 issue entitled Teacher's Pet. A new novel complicates an old story with questions of ambition and consent by Lauren Christensen. Do you ever think this isn't good for you? The renowned novelist Ezra Blazer asks his girlfriend Alice, an aspiring writer 45 years his junior, in Lisa Halliday's novel Asymmetry. On the contrary, Alice replies, "I think it's very good for me. I could have slapped him," Jill Cement wrote 6 decades after her mentor and future husband kissed her for the first time. But what 17-year-old is prepared to slap a 47-year-old man she had fantasized about for the previous 6 months? What I'm trying to say is I understood what I was allowing to happen, Wilhelmina Miles narrates in Julie Button's second novel, Famous Men, moments before she follows the much older Nathaniel Fellow up to his apartment. In other words, it's more complicated than it looks. Is it ever, though? Reading Bunton's magnificent, absorbing portrait of the ensuing years-long relationship between this great American writer and his naive, debt-laden employee feels like holding one of those Lenticular's 3D baseball cards in your hand. From one angle, the narrative invites murky, shades of gray interpretations of victimhood and consent, shame and ambition. But tilt the book a few degrees, and the image of this age chasm relationship is as black and white as they become. Here are other facts. Nathaniel is 62, Will barely 23. He is a Pulitzer-winning author of poetry, novels, screenplays, and memoir with a movie adaptation. She is a community college transfer student who's just arrived in New York via a 34-hour bus ride from Greening, Michigan. He's from the same small town and attended the nearby Rosendale Academy, an artsy prep school with a shocking tuition. She went to public school. Her mother is Rosendale's cook. Their power imbalance is consecrated in Nathaniel's elite MFA classroom, where Will is not even his student, but his personal off-the-books assistant auditing his workshop against university policy. Nathaniel hates context in fiction and tells his students to cut everything but the good stuff. Bunton herself proves not just how important, but how good backstory can be, laying the foundation of Will's scant self-regard, her desperate striving for the approval of men, so that by the time we get to the affair, its details are almost beside the point. Here is how a young woman's humiliation, fear, and silent rage can confuse her very sense of what she wants. Will is, after all, the one who sought him out, stumbling as a teenager on his early poetry in Rosendale's student magazine. She feels Nathaniel's 14-year-old soul calling out to mind. Her first fantasy is that he is her father, whose identity her mother has never disclosed. Years later, she moves to New York to pursue her second fantasy, that this man will like her poems and help her become a writer. You know what happens next? The beauty in this novel is in how Bunton tells it. Like her debut, Marlena, about an intense substance-fueled friendship between teenagers in northern Michigan, this is a wickedly precise rendering of a young, self-destructive heroine worshiping at the altar of a false idol, and narrated in hindsight from her later, more perspicacious vantage. Will's flight to the city is equally a flight away from Greening, where she has never shaken her reputation as the biggest slut in the history of the school, after an older boy's house party where she may or may not have been roofied and raped. After that, shame was with me always, Button writes, animating this ambient, shifting presence that hovered over Will's lonely coming of age. It is in this state that Nathaniel finds her on her first night in New York, and immediately his libidinal earnings overtake her literary ones. Their arrangement, she can have his spare bedroom, his credit card, and his crumbs of literary wisdom. In return, she will do everything he asks of her, photocopying, sleeping in his bed, fixing a loose curtain rod, organizing his pantry, reading erotic book passages out loud, and dissociating while he masturbates on the couch beside her. The sex in this novel is not remotely sexy, but blunt, awkward, unsettling. He is smaller and more fragile than she is. There are wrong angles and kisses with teeth. She wonders where to put her hands. Before their first time, I felt no excitement but no dread either. Instead, the kind of dull satisfaction of inevitability. After their second encounter, I was looking for a way to make it okay or to make myself okay with it. Is this what desire sounds like, or even consent? Will is too embarrassed to tell anyone the truth about her job, not her mother, whom she's ghosting to the point of estrangement, not Nathaniel's rich and talented class favorites, who become something like her friends. Honesty, agency, ambition, respect. These are things the ironically named Will simply can't afford. There's a reason Nathaniel loved girls from the sticks, girls with something to prove. Because, of course, there have been others, but his eventual Me Too dethroning brings Will neither comfort nor catharsis. There is life for her beyond Nathaniel, But here's the problem with power imbalances. Where she is barely a chapter in his story, he'll end up touching nearly every corner of hers, even those he won't be around to see. Lauren Christensen is an editor at the Book Review and the author of the memoir, Firstborn. The next article also comes from the Sunday, August 16, 2026 issue, entitled Brushed Over. An English historian tells the beguiling, troubling, and ultimately heartbreaking story behind a sugary sweet portrait by Leslie Kamhi. In the spring of 1881, a black-clad man, a bit down at the heels and carrying a large bag, knocked on the door of a townhouse on Paris's elegant Avenue Montage. Following his success at the Salon of 1879, Pierre-Auguste Renoir had been deluged with portrait commissions, though he grumbled at the genre's low pay and limitations. Now he arrived at the home of the Chahen d'Anvers family, tasked with portraying its two youngest daughters. For their portrait, four-year-old Alice and six-year-old Elizabeth stood doll-like, holding hands on a red Smyrna carpet, wearing white lace dresses tied with white satin sashes, the hues reflected in the colors of their hair bows, slips, and ankle socks. Pink and blue, the Mrs. Chahen d'Anvers ranks today among the most popular paintings in the Sao Paulo Museum of Art in Brazil. A duet of sugared, almond-colored sweetness in Catherine Osler's description. Yet in the Renard girls, Osler employs her research skills like an X-ray technician, peeking beneath the painting's shimmering surface to reveal secrets and betrayals at the heart of both a single Jewish family and French society. The Belle Epoque, after all, received its name only in retrospect, when the horrors of war had made the decades preceding it appear more beautiful in memory. The portrait's chilly reception in the household provides an early clue. For years, it hung overlooked in the servants' quarters. Renoir had been a daring choice for the girl's parents, Louis, a second-generation banker, and Louise, a celebrated beauty and salonnière. Louise's special friend, Charles Froese, a bachelor of sophisticated taste, had recommended him. Had Louis finally tired of his wife's lover's suggestions? Renoir, too, was miffed. He was the only working-class impressionist, Osler notes, and his resentment of his patrons could slide, at times, into something darker. He complained that Louis's payment for the picture was pretty stingy and slow in coming. "I really give up with the Jews," he wrote to a friend. His grievances were reflective of a gilded age in which class tensions gave rise to Arnus's bombings and the Dreyfus Affair, a notorious miscarriage of justice that dragged on for 12 years, in which a Jewish army officer was framed for treason, tore at the fabric of society. The Chahen d'Anvers and their circle had long mingled with Ancien Régime aristocrats at charity balls, the opera, and the races at Deauville. Now their world was split. On one side, right-wing French Catholics with faith in the military. On the other, defenders of the French Republic's legacy of secular humanism. Louis and Louise's Jewish friends mostly belonged to the dry Fassard camp, but there were defections. Though raised with little religion, their girls were expected to marry within their milieu. Their brothers managed it, but Elizabeth joined the Catholic Church in 1895 at the height of the Dreyfus Affair, when the pace of conversions quickened, and the next year wed Comte Jean de Forceville, blue-blooded, short on cash, maintaining his royalist right-wing convictions for decades after their 1901 divorce. The oldest daughter, Irene, also converted, leaving her eminently suitable husband, Count Moise de Camondo, with whom she had two children, to marry the head of his stables, a womanizing Italian nobleman. The marriage, which produced another daughter, didn't last. Passions aside, was it a relief to shed the Jewish name of Camondo, becoming the Countess Sampieri? Finally, in 1898, at the Chateau Champs de Marny, the former home of Madame de Pompadour, restored by Louis and Louise, Alice married Colonel Charles Townsend, the poor but ambitious scion of an aristocratic English family in an Anglican service. Plucky Alice emerges as a heroine in this beguiling, troubling, and ultimately heartbreaking book. As a 64-year-old widow, she daringly rescued her two grandchildren from France on the verge of occupation, spiriting them by boat to England. Osler's book is dedicated to Alice's surviving granddaughter. Yet Irene, who appears to have gotten by in occupied Paris by keeping a low profile and lying, remains the greater mystery. New books in French and English attempt to fill in the gaps in her murky story. During the war, Elizabeth, frail and hiding in a small village, may have assumed that her conversion would save her. But the village's mayor was a right-wing aristocrat whose family and the Cahen d'Anvers went way back. For four generations, they had spun under the same crystal chandeliers, Osler writes. What intergenerational resentment, historic jealousy, or hatred would prompt the mayor to betray Elizabeth? In 1944, Elizabeth would die either en route to or at Auschwitz. Beatrice, Irene's daughter with Moise, too, was deported and murdered in Auschwitz with her husband and two children. Reading the Renard girls, I sometimes wanted to shake the Cahen d'Anvers and their friends to wake them from the dizzying rounds of galas, tea dances, and weekend hunts. Their wealth had propped up indebted governments. They assembled magnificent collections of 18th-century furniture and Impressionist painting, built and restored remarkable villas, and donated much of it to France. Their young men had fought and died for France. They adored the style of Marie Antoinette. Couldn't they have figured out this would end badly? A still more worrisome and timely question arises amid a global scourge of anti-Semitism. What is the effect of this age-old hatred on the private lives and choices of individuals today? I've never been a huge Renard fan, but a few years ago, I stumbled upon his stunning portrait of the young Irene and gasped. By then, I knew something of the painting's history and how this vision of tender girlhood, once stolen by the Nazis, had ended up in the collection of a Swiss war profiteer. The betrayals in this story are endless. Osler's book is one more effort, dogged and impressive, to set the record straight. Leslie Kamhi writes often about books and art for The New Yorker and other publications. This article also appeared in the Sunday, August 16, 2026 issue, entitled Stray Fire. This novel explores the aftermath of war from a seldom-seen perspective by Fiona Mazzell. There is a long and delightful tradition of novels being narrated by animals and objects. I'm looking at you, Tibor Fischer, author of The Collector Collector, narrated by a bull. The choice itself, isn't everyone's milk bone, but it is certainly mine. An unconventional point of view changes the sight lines and can dilate what might otherwise have gone unnoticed. The same can often be accomplished with a very young narrator, though a child's voice risks being insipid. Less risky might be telling a story from, say, a mature dog's perspective. And if that story is about a dog, a war veteran trying to find his way home, driven by a primal need for home, well, you've got a tearjerker in the making. By the close of part one of Paul Yoon's wonderful new novel, Etna, I was weeping freely. I'm not sure anyone needs to hear about the puddle I was in by novel's end. So, what makes Etna so affecting? One might argue that novels have a more powerful mandate than ever to do the work of making people feel, because of the lifeless and robotic dreck we're all subject to these days. And then when a novel does make us feel, we feel a lot as a result. One could argue that. One could also just look at how well Yoon has mobilized his dog narrator's voice to bring freshness to questions that have been well litigated over the years. What does home mean? If we are emotionally displaced, can we ever go home again? Or one could point to the uncomplicated, though never simple, pathos of watching this dog put on full display how relentlessly self-destructive, stupid, and cruel we humans are. Most of us, anyway. The novel introduces us to a one-year-old shepherd mix, Etna, who is drafted into an unidentified army. Soon he gets a handler and a job. He becomes a bomb sniffer and a killer. The first 25 pages of the novel recap at a clip, and with a beautifully condensed sorrow, Etna's experience of war. It is so depressing. We walked and ran and trekked and rode in trucks and jumped through open and broken windows, and we climbed and ascended, and we lived almost every day with explosions and gunfire and houses falling and buildings falling and animals running and everywhere fire and bodies on fire and the earth breaking and breaking deeper. We lost men. We lost dogs. We met up with more men and their dogs from other units, and we worked and traveled and fought and killed. The real story of this novel, though, is about the aftermath of war, the wreckage, the grief, the ubiquitous loss. Etna wants to go home, to get back to whatever is left of his coastal farm, and this is where the book evolves into something even more devastating and gorgeous. Etna picks up his way through the emotional carnage of the survivors. In keeping with the staples of a road trip novel, he meets several characters, both dog and human, and noses through what's left of their lives. He overhears snatches of human dialogue that suggest the horrors these humans have endured, and he uses his senses, smell in particular, to intuit their hurt. Etna encounters the dead. I smelled the old woman lying on the floor, on her back, with her hands clasped together. Her eyes and her mouth were open. I smelled her wrist and the cave of her throat, and the city dust and the river, and the skin particles of other humans embedded in her thousand wrinkles. Etna wanders through different parts of the country looking for a dwelling place or a pack or both, depending on her definition of home. She meets a doctor and her partner who are trying to bring medicine to people in the mountains where lawlessness has taken over. Etna listens in on their conversation, which spans about 10 pages, a considerable length given how short the novel is. The conversation needs to do a lot of work to justify itself, and it does. It plants a seed. It's a tiny love story and a fable that avoids moralizing. It is also deeply moving. I won't tell you whether Etna makes it or not, mostly because who knows what making it means anymore. Maybe it means finding humans whose humanity redeems our kind to an extent and learning that we're not all terrible and that goodness in the world will prevail. Maybe in the context of this novel, making it just means life will go on. What I can tell you is that the novel does for its readers what Etna says cats do for him. They bring him out of the landscape briefly into a new place, a new level to see the world we were traversing. I don't love what I saw, but I definitely love seeing it. Fiona Mazel is the author of three novels, most recently, A Little More Human. That is all the time we have for today. I'm Helen, and I thank you for listening to the New York Times book review at the Talking Information Center.
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5: This is Patty Crummels for the Talking Information Center, reading the September 2026 edition of Harper's Magazine. First article, All the Change in the World by Thomas Frank. Competitive magnificence is the main aesthetic principle of modern presidential libraries, from the rectilinear sprawl of the George W. Bush Presidential Center to the elevated glass box of Bill Clinton's edifice. Each new entrance is required to outdo its predecessors in price, grandness, and architectural spectacle. The second principle, almost as important, is that with each successive presidential center, the vanity function of these facilities increasingly overshadows their research function. Technically, the institutions I'm describing are quasi-public. They exist in order to catalog the records of the executive branch and make them available to researchers. But what they have in fact become are ever more ostentatious monuments to the man in question, would-be Lincoln memorials built by the would-be Lincoln himself. Each one features a museum of the years in which he occupied the Oval Office, and each describes history in a manner that only the most committed partisan would accept as legitimate. The Obama Presidential Center, which opened in June, is the latest contestant in this derby, and it duly bests its predecessors in all the important ways. It cost some $850 million to build, which, when adjusted for inflation, is roughly twice the outlay for Bush's library in Dallas, nearly three times what was spent on Clinton's in Little Rock, and more than 40 times what was spent on the Harry S. Truman Library in Independence, Missouri. Truman's library, completed in 1957, is a single modest story. The Obama Center, on the other hand, is dominated by a 225-foot tower, a contoured granite block with a passage from an Obama speech spelled out in concrete letters around the top, by which I mean not one or two memorable phrases, but a full 103-word passage from a speech, an excerpt so long and in letters so large that it takes 19 lines, more than 83 feet, roughly the height of an eight-story building, to render in full. Despite its text-inflected architecture and its staggering price tag, the Obama Center is, in fact, not a presidential library at all. It houses no official presidential records for researchers to dig through. Those are stored in a National Archives facility somewhere in suburban Maryland. With this magnificent granite chunk, in other words, the vanity side of post-presidential structures has finally and totally eclipsed the research side. Instead of archives, the Obama Center features beautiful landscaping, a restaurant and bar, an athletic center, and up in the tower, an Obama museum that trumpets what is flattering to its subject and omits what is not. The location of the Obama Center was a matter of some controversy during the planning process. It now stands in Chicago's Jackson Park on a site once occupied by the World's Columbian Exposition, a World's Fair held in 1893. And like that legendary convening, with its neoclassical palaces displaying Gilded Age advances in engineering and electricity, the Obama Center has a didactic and high-minded purpose. It aims to instruct us in the science of change, a pedagogy every bit as central to elite self-understanding today as were progress and the beaux arts to the right-minded gentlemen of the fin de siècle. I intend no insult when I use the word elite. It is the only word that accurately represents the dazzling list of names one finds on the Obama Center's donor wall. In the $50 million and up category, we find Jeff Bezos of Amazon and the Washington Post, Connie Ballmer, the wife of former Microsoft CEO, Brian Chesky, the CEO of Airbnb, TWG Global, an AI-focused holding company, a foundation associated with the private equity billionaire Glenn H. Hutchins, and a mystery donor identified as Anonymous. These patterns persist in the more densely populated donor categories, tech and private equity, multi-billionaires and dynastic wealth, great foundations, and the biggest of big corporations. Eric Schmidt and Sean Parker are there, as are Microsoft and the Gates Foundation. Ken Griffin, a financier who supports conservative causes, shows up in the $1 to $99 million category, along with the personal foundation of the Walmart heiress, Alice Walton, and the Walmart Foundation itself. There is a robust contingent from the philanthropy world, a number of athletes and celebrities, and a generous sampling of names from the Fortune 500. Had this presidential center been constructed 30 years ago, Donald Trump himself probably would have been on board. What unites all these oligarchs and dynasts, all these monopolists and employers of lobbyists, is their interest in advancing a very particular interpretation of history. It goes like this: ordinary people can make extraordinary change. I take these words from the wall text in the museum section of the Obama Center. But transmitting the message of uplift and people power is really what this complex is all about. The museum has a series of interactive exhibits entitled Imagine Your Impact that urge you to consider things like, quote, collaborating with your community to make change. Had this presidential center been constructed 30 years ago, Donald Trump himself probably would have been on board. What unites all these oligarchs and dynasts, all these monopolists and employers of lobbyists, is their interest in advancing a very particular interpretation of history. It goes like this: ordinary people can make extraordinary change. I take these words from the wall text in the museum section of the

quote, collaborating with your community to make change, end quote. There's a famous Obama quote in huge metal letters that greets visitors on the fifth floor. I'm asking you to believe not in my ability to bring about change, but in yours. 15 years ago, conservatives used this sort of anodyne sentiment, then is now one of Obama's favorite modes, to spin nightmares about how our radical president and how he intended to socialize America. Others like me brushed it off because we came to see Obama as a moderate's moderate, a would-be blue dog Democrat, a man who honored norms, precedent, and incrementalism to a self-sabotaging degree. The man was no progressive, we would realize. He was a fan of the New York Times columnist Thomas Friedman, chose Larry Summers as his principal economic advisor, and longed to strike a grand bargain with the Republicans in Congress. Cuts to Social Security and Medicare in exchange for tax increases, for those who don't remember. To judge by the Obama Center, however, one might wonder whether those right-wingers were on to something after all. Summers and the pursuit of a grand bargain are not mentioned in the museum. They have been removed from the official account. But Rules for Radicals is sold in the gift shop. And the museum does describe, at length and in some detail, the history of left-wing protest in America. Exhibit after exhibit carries visitors to the unavoidable conclusion that Barack Obama was somehow the bearer of the sacred flame of reform, the heir of the progressives, the women's suffrage movement, the New Deal, the civil rights movement, the various upheavals of the 60s, the 80s Chicago Mayor Harold Washington, and pretty much any other left-wing insurgency you can think of. He was, the museum suggests, the most progressive president anyone could possibly hope for. Powerful institutions cloaking themselves in the trappings of radicalism has been a familiar phenomenon ever since the nation's corporations, foundations, electric utilities, and intelligence agencies decided a while back that they needed to depict themselves as intersectional warriors against colonialism and white supremacy. But here the stratagem indicates something more meaningful. After all, Obama's presidency began on a note of overwhelming triumph, with a huge electoral majority and a Nobel Peace Prize, and it ended with the unthinkable, Trump in the White House and the Democratic Party in tatters across the country. What went wrong? What did the center's many invocations of radicalism tell us about the Obama years and how to interpret them? No presidential museum addresses its subject's failures squarely, of course, and this one is no exception. In its exhibit on the 2008-09 financial crisis, it does not discuss why the president didn't do more to punish fraud in high places or rescue beleaguered homeowners. There is little discussion of the fate of the public option in the universal health care debate. Obama's persistent failure to get tough with the Republicans in Congress is not addressed, nor is his incredible naivete about the supposed beneficence of international trade and Silicon Valley. But the museum does give an answer to all these questions, if only by implication. And it is that progressivism has certain built-in limits. If you believe in democracy and in ordinary people, as Obama so clearly did, you simply cannot ask for more than what he accomplished. Consider once again Obama's many inspiring invocations of the power of ordinary people. In a surprising number of instances, this message comes across with a tacked-on corollary that the president has far less power than we think he does. It is not Obama's, quote, ability to bring about change, end quote, that we are to believe in, remember, but our own, quote, the change we need doesn't come from Washington, Obama said in his acceptance speech at the Democratic National Convention in 2008. Change comes to Washington, end quote. He said it again in his speech on the 50th anniversary of the March in Selma, the speech from which the words on his tower were taken. Solving problems, he said, quote, is work for all Americans, not just some. He continued, our democracy is not the task of Congress alone, or the courts alone, or even the president alone. The single most powerful word in our democracy is the word we. We the people. We shall overcome. Yes, we can. End quote. These may be noble sentiments, but think about them from a different angle and you realize they are also a form of evasion. It is somehow up to us, not the president, to get working and get it done. We, the public, have to earn our change by staying eternally mobilized or deserving of it in some way. We have to make him do it, as the popular liberal saying from 2009 had it. For progressive groups to use that line to raise money is one thing. For administration officials themselves to repeat it, as Vice President Joe Biden once did, is an excuse. Quote, I don't believe in nostalgia, Obama said at an event for former staffers the day before his presidential center opened. Because I think nostalgia implies this sentiment that there's this thing in the past that was somehow golden and better but is unattainable now, and it lets us off the hook because it

0: makes us feel like, well, that was wonderful, but now this is the reality, and there's not much we can do about it, end quote. And yet, despite its hooray for hope messaging, Obama's museum is, in fact, a nice warm bath in precisely the sentiment he meant to deny. With its emphasis on the early years of the Obama saga, the inspiring 2008 campaign, the great achievement of electing the first black president, the glorious history of reform, the Obama Center invites us to relax into comforting memories of the days when we were led by a brilliant, elegant, and youthful man who talked movingly about change and hope. Since then, the world has fallen apart, but here the visitor can remember what it was like before the country's descent into idiocy and hate, the golden moment when it seemed like all things were possible. I mentioned before that the Obama Center has a bar, a full, functional, and stylish one at that. Few post-presidential facilities offer this particular amenity. After my tour of the building, I longed to perch myself at its polished stone counter, sip from a big glass of bourbon, look out over beautiful Jackson Park, and reminisce about 2008, the only time in my life I have voted for a presidential candidate enthusiastically and without reservations. What a chump I was. Unfortunately, the bar wasn't open that day. But later on, in an Irish pub on Chicago's north side, I caught up with one of my friends from back in the day, a man who wound up going to Washington with Obama and then spent about 8 years of his life serving in the federal government. For him, the nostalgia was mixed with a strong dose of bitterness. Back in 2009, it felt like it was the New Deal all over again, he recalled. He told me about the administration's ambitious but never realized plans in its earliest days and remembered how his bosses would shoot down ideas that were even slightly creative out of fear of transgressing the iron rules of norms and precedent. With no small anger, he told me about an initiative the administration advanced to help kids in underfunded schools that backfired in a catastrophic but totally predictable way. And he said this: "The Obama Center is a privately funded monument to President Obama that is built in the wrong location according to the wrong design. It is," he told me, quote, "insanely wrong in every way," end quote. Meanwhile, back in Washington, a different president plans a grandiose structures across the Capitol, built according to his demented interpretation of neoclassical style. In his heart, however, Trump is more a man of carnival than of didactic uplift. He consorts with porn stars, depicts himself dumping shit on his critics, and stages UFC matches beneath the claw on the White House lawn. How the nation was persuaded to choose this crude bigot over the handpicked successors of the high-minded Obama is a mystery too painful for the principal to unravel. Obama and Trump seem like cosmic opposites, the tasteful and the vulgar, the respecter of norms and the smasher of precedent, the reluctant president and the would-be tyrant who will stop at nothing. But there is a common thread if we look closer. Both men are celebrities who headed up popular movements that turned out, when challenged, to be as thin as a coating of ice on a windshield. They are both men of image, and in both cases, the image is a sort of phony populism. Obama's salutes to ordinary people were not much more sincere than Trump's shout-outs to the forgotten man. Both presidents have proved themselves able stewards of the age of inequality, rescuing banks or cutting taxes as the moment requires. Trump's presidential library, which will be built in Miami, will surely surpass Obama's in both price and ostentation. Both men have chosen to decorate their trademark towers with words. In Obama's case is the noble phrases from his speech at Selma, wrapped around the top of his stately building. These words are visible from everywhere in the neighborhood, but at the same time almost impossible to read. Fragmentary bits of prose signifying nothing more than generic high-mindedness floating freely in the sky. Trump's words, of course, are glaringly legible and are always the same. His name, Trump, in big shiny letters, glued to the side of his 92-story tower next door to the Wrigley Building, overlooking the Chicago River, where it can be gawked at by tourists and truck drivers alike. These mighty men and their plutocratic populism, it is their world now, not ours, and sometimes it feels as though all that is really left to us, ordinary people, are futile gestures. One beautiful day this June, I caught the CTA's number 6 bus outside the Obama Center and rode it from the south side to its terminus in the Loop, A boisterous group of teenagers had got on somewhere along the way, and we all exited together at Wacker Drive. One of the bunch walked out into the teeming sidewalk across from Trump Tower, held her middle finger up before the president's proud name, and snapped a picture of it with her iPhone. End of article. Next up, The Chaos Machine by Finn Brunton. At first, the emails were polite. Strangers wrote to the Israeli journalist Emmanuel Fabian about his reporting on an Iranian missile strike on March 10th. They were requesting clarification and an update. Was it a missile or the fragments of a missile interceptor? It was a missile, Fabian replied, as confirmed by the Israeli military in a video of the massive explosion in the city of Beit Shemesh. More message came. You must be wrong there, Red. You are spreading inaccurate information. Could you clarify in print, please, that these were, in fact, interceptor fragments? Within hours, the messages became more urgent. One was accompanied by a screenshot of a forged email credited to Fabian, claiming that the incident had not been a missile strike and that his story would be corrected accordingly. More messages arrived over Discord, X, WhatsApp, and even from a colleague who had been asked by a friend to see whether Fabian would correct his story to say that the explosion had been caused by interceptor fragments. Within a few days, he started receiving messages that threatened him and his family. Quote, after you make us lose $900,000, we will invest no less than that to finish you, end quote, one read. $14 million were riding on whether Iran would strike Israel on March 10th, and interceptor fragments didn't count as a strike, according to the terms on the prediction platform Polymarket. Fabian's reporting put him in the crosshairs of strangers who had wagered fortunes on the subject matter of this article. Quote, believe me, another message warned him, you don't want to be their target, end quote. Fabian's story is one among many examples of attempted market manipulation and insider activity on Polymarket. One $32,000 bet on the U.S. ousting of Nicolas Maduro was placed mere hours before President Trump announced it. The bettor collected $400,000. A U.S. soldier was arrested in April in connection with the wager. Another bettor won nearly $1 million for correctly identifying 22 out of 23 of Google's top search terms for 2025. The same user previously won $150,000 by predicting the surprise release date of an update to Google's Gemini AI model. Someone won more than $500,000 with a successful bet on the timing of the death of Ayatollah Khomeini, Iran's supreme leader, shortly before he was killed by an Israeli airstrike on February 28th. Another won more than $16,000 by making 17 successful guesses about who would and would not perform in the Super Bowl 60 halftime show, hours before it would begin. One bettor even allegedly used a hairdryer to change the temperature being recorded at Charles de Gaulle Airport to win a bet about the weather. Polymarket accounts, like those on the other major prediction markets of the moment, Kalshi, are not tied to one's identity. A user can place bets using an anonymous crypto wallet. They can create multiple wallets to hide the signature of insider knowledge. Seven or eight anonymous speculators, each getting one improbable guess correct, is less suspicious than one person nailing them all. Many bettors use nonsensical pseudonyms or random strings of letters and numbers for their aliases. Anonymity, manipulation, profiting from secrets, threats of violence. All of this was predicted decades ago. The rise of prediction markets is the story of two men, contemporaries and occasional correspondents, with shared interests and profoundly different visions. One wanted to build a machine to encourage a collective understanding of reality. The other, a machine to dissolve trust. One envisioned a tool for effective governance, the other a weapon against it. The strange tragedy of prediction markets is that they were widely thought to facilitate the former vision, but are better understood as succeeding at the latter. Analyzing the stories of these two men will help us understand not only how we got here, but what the future of prediction markets holds for us, and how much worse things could become. The economist Robin Hanson is what Isaiah Berlin would call a hedgehog, someone whose work can be understood as a single grand idea. Hanson's is prediction markets. These are not in themselves his invention. Formalized open betting and odds making are at least several centuries old. People have bet on the next president and the next pope, on war and on peace. The financial services industry has always been an indirect and noisy prediction market for relatively narrow topics. Markets exist for the supply and demand of commodities today on the basis of forecasts, estimates, and probabilities. The ancient Greek philosopher Thales secured the hire of olive oil presses in winter based on his prediction that there would be a bumper crop in summer. Hansen's concept was to design new markets deliberately. He called them idea futures. Their purpose was to gather and synthesize information and opinion into an, quote, honest consensus of relevant experts, end quote, which could then be a basis for making decisions. If participants put money on the line, he argued, a market would produce more accurate predictions of future outcomes than expert debates alone, because people would bet to win rather than to fit in, curry favor, or act the contrarian with friends and colleagues. Just as a market will theoretically arrive at the optimal price for a good that reflects the interest of many agents, trading and predictions could distill research, observation, and belief into actionable odds. The promise of prediction markets was their potential to offer clarity. In theory, their purpose was to be precisely the opposite of conventional gambling, in which games are designed to obscure the future and therefore cultivate a weedy inner garden of biases and superstitions, from magical thinking to confirmation bias to the gambler's fallacy, wherein a player believes that a roulette wheel landing repeatedly on black, say, will raise the odds that the next spin will land on red. The pleasure and peril of games of chance lie in never really knowing what comes next. Despite the structure of bets and trades, the point of the idea of futures business is to gamble on insight rather than ignorance. The prediction market's purpose is to minimize the effects of bias and produce a shared model of future knowledge that is better than what we would otherwise have. Unlike normal markets, it could handle highly specialized topics. One of Hansen's early examples of a claim on which a prediction market could bet was the likelihood that, quote, the rest mass of the electron neutrino is greater than 0.01 EV in ordinary space, end quote. Eventually, Hansen began turning his thought experiments into actual internal prediction markets for companies and communities. Idea of future exchanges, aggregators wherein people could lay odds on where they saw things going. I have one of Hansen's idea coupons issued as proof of concept in 1990. It's the size of Monopoly money and explains in detail what it predicts. The existence of a nanometer scale computer with particular properties by January 1st, 2025, and who will judge the validity of claims to collect payouts on the bet. Most famously, Hansen helped launch a short-lived prediction marketplace for DARPA, the U.S. military's research arm, focused on geopolitical intelligence. Though largely concerned with predicting political events in the Middle East, it was characterized in the media as a terrorism futures market after 9/11, and dragged down by the reputational burden of Bush-era surveillance programs. The utopian vision of a futures exchange for ideas is a compelling one. It would be a collaborative crystal ball for anything unknown, lancing through the cloudy uncertainty of reporting, punditry, competing interpretations, and propaganda like a bolt of lightning, a portrait not just of present sentiment, but of potential facts. Hansen's early writing about idea futures has the particular flavor of 90s techno-optimism. His subjects also included living in space, uploading your mind to a computer, even flying cars. And the underlying premise of his markets was that they would not only describe this groovy future, but accelerate its creation. The subtext of his honest consensus argument was that expert institutions are biased against visionaries and big ideas. Too invested in protecting its models and fitting in, the establishment had unfairly treated exciting subjects like cryonics, humans being frozen for future revival, and self-replicating nanomachines. Idea futures would undermine the institutional clout of skeptical old physicists with tenure. Monetizing, promoting, and rewarding bold claims discouraged by mainstream consensus. This is the basis on which platforms like Polymarket, which claims Hansen's work as a direct inspiration, have sold themselves to the public. Sure, they enable bets on sports and entertainment. Sure, the great majority of winnings are collected by a small set of players, with liquidity supplied by an army of suckers. But they do indeed provide impressively accurate odds about a whole variety of events across the world of politics, technology, and corporate strategy. Such markets can be a place to gauge what will happen before it does. If some of this is the result of insider trading, which is rife on the platform, so much the better. Hansen argues, you want the insiders to be betting on what they know, because that only makes the overall data more accurate. They are the experts, after all. If it means the market is unfair, well, welcome to the world of finance. While each trader may be out to make money, the true goal of the market is ultimately to produce actionable knowledge about what has yet to happen, a magic machine that generates an accurate picture of the world. That's the promise, anyway. Another ominous email, this one from 1993. Quote, your name has come to our attention. We have reason to believe you may be interested in the products and services our new organization, BlackNet, has to offer. End quote. BlackNet was in the business of monetizing secrets. It offered a covert marketplace for buyers and sellers of valuable information, classified intelligence, technology schematics, and business data. Users were anonymous, with payments conducted in crypto credits, a form of untraceable digital cash. Quote, join us, the email concluded, in this revolutionary and profitable venture, end quote. This anonymous message first appeared on a mailing list for cypherpunks, a loose crew of cryptographer activists and interested fellow travelers. Hansen was one of the list correspondents. But the message circulated far beyond the obscure starting point. It was quoted in Wired. Oak Ridge National Laboratories in Tennessee supposedly put out an advisory warning in response. The FBI investigated the message as a potential threat. It turned out to be a hoax, but it was a hoax with a point. Its architect, Timothy C. May, was a retired Intel engineer with unstintingly extreme politics and a devotion to cryptography. He called himself a crypto-anarchist, but his anarchism was of the American libertarian variety, which fuses smash-the-state rhetoric with racism, greed, and an interest in real-world violence. He wrote with approval that the collapse of the U.S. government would result in the end of welfare for inner-city breeders and daydreamed about using digitally identifying race bits so that online white supremacist groups could maintain racial segregation. But what attracted May to cryptography was not only the promise of privacy, that was just the starting point. He laid out a chain of events. It began with encryption, which would lead to digital money and anonymous networks, then information markets, black markets, and finally, the collapse of governments. Blacknet was both a fiction and a proof of concept, a technically plausible explanation for how you could securely get rich selling out a company or a country with minimal risk. May teased out the implications of his idea on the mailing list a few years later. This system would become, he wrote, an espionage market in which professionals and amateurs alike could participate. Anyone with spare time could surveil a harbor or the airspace above a military base and sell updates on flights, ships, and the movements of troops. Any engineer or chemist employed in tech or pharmaceuticals could sell to the highest bidder the details of last month's drug discovery or next year's phone models. Healthcare professionals could sell medical records, students could sell exams, aides and staffers could sell political dirt, anyone with security clearance could pay off their mortgage or buy a new car. For the difficult and dangerous business of selling secrets, the challenge of finding a buyer, the constant fear of getting betrayed or entrapped, Blacknet would do what eBay did for the garage sale. Though he was writing decades before the advent of the smartphone, May's breakthrough resembled the latter appification of sports betting, wherein rather than having to drive to the casino, you carry one with you. Likewise, you don't need to meet an operative in an airport in Dubai to make your fortune selling secrets. Everyone has the late-night parking garage and the briefcase full of cash in their pocket. A marketplace for information like Blacknet is a subtle and elegant weapon against institutions, but not for the reasons you may think. It destroys them not from without, but from within. The true promise of Blacknet for crypto anarchy lay in the indirect effect of monetizing secrets. Countries, corporations, and organizations of all kinds would swiftly lose internal trust. Leaking secrets is bad for an organization, but comprehensive paranoia is worse, and that is what Blacknet would have produced. Anyone could sell out conveniently and anonymously, creating an institutional autoimmune disease of witch hunts, strategic lies, honey traps, and need-to-know lockdowns. The cypherpunk correspondent of May's who understood this best was Julian Assange, the founder of WikiLeaks. In 2006, Assange wrote two drafts of a paper outlining his own vision. In Conspiracy as Governance, Blacknet is understood from the other side. Rather than a sales pitch to prospective spies, he offered an analysis of what such a system would do to organizations filled with potential turncoats. By conspiracy, Assange does not mean something like the Illuminati, Bohemian Grove, or QAnon. He means any closed operation of a group that keeps secrets from the public. His examples include both the Democratic and Republican parties. He sought a generally effective anti-conspiratorial strategy, a way to dismantle their capacity to function, and he believed he had found it. You can make any organization, quote, unable to sufficiently comprehend and control the forces in its environment, end quote, by destroying trust through leaks. Crucially, his emphasis is not on hackers. Hackers are outsiders, and they can, at least in theory, be defended against. In this case, anonymity matters still more, because in contrast to leakers willing to take public stands, like Edward Snowden, say, or Daniel Ellsberg, unknown leakers can cause even more fear. What Assange wanted was not a system hardened against attacks, but one tied in knots, hopelessly conflicted and filled with suspicion, denunciations, and purges. The public embarrassment and reputational harm of the disclosed secrets would just be a bonus. Either way, the attackers win. If one betrays secrets for money, their sale reveals that people within elite institutions are out for themselves, looking to profit from insider positions. If one betrays on principle, the secrets were presumably reprehensible in the first place. The consequence is that organizations turn their attacks inward, trying to contain the crisis even as the public loses trust. For May, a marketplace for monetizing secrets and destroying trust was only one component of a larger machine of institutional destruction, an incendiary device that would melt governments into liquid crypto anarchy. This would necessarily involve what he called abhorrent markets. At first, these would be merely one of the logical outcomes of easy, anonymous digital cash and contracts, a job board for hitmen seeking the liquidation of politicians. But May was feeling his way towards something even bigger. Quote, imagine for a moment an anonymous fund to collect the money for such a hit, he wrote. Interesting possibilities, end quote. This was fleshed out by the crypto anarchist James Dalton Bell in his 1996 thought experiment, Assassination Politics. Like May, Bell was a former Intel engineer, a cypherpunk who May identified as a core contributor to the cypherpunk list alongside Hansen. Bell refined the blacknet model further. What if the information for sale on the marketplace were a single exceptionally valuable data point, like the exact day a politician might die? The smart play would be to pick an individual whose death prediction is associated with a large bounty, place a bet on the date of their death, fulfill that prediction, and collect the pot. In effect, this would crowdfund assassinations in which many parties were interested, but no one gave any direct orders. The market decides, and participants can take their literal shot to win. Bell's model was more complex and sophisticated than this simple accounting. It provided a way, for example, to ensure the assassin would collect their reward and to conceal the date until after the deed was done, so that the target would not simply spend the day in a bunker. But for the underlying premise was straightforward and had a certain brutal clarity, a kickstarter for murder, whose first targets would be political figures who stood in the way of pure lawlessness. Something common to the plans and schemes of crypto anarchists is a certain Rube Goldberg fussiness. In outline, these are elegant Bond villain machines for faceless, leaderless, pervasive espionage and assassinations, the stuff of paranoid nightmares and stochastic violence. In detail, though, they have the deflating comical impracticality of the Bond villain's lair. All those jumpsuited flunkies driving golf carts around under the volcano. These systems, correctly implemented, could work. Their ricketiness is not technical, but social. Crypto anarchy's projects all involve an implausible degree of human commitment. Ironically, there would be too much trust involved in using obscure tools few people understand, tools set up by anonymous strangers to commit massive crimes for which several additional complex steps would be needed to get paid and to convert that crypto payment into legal tender. In theory, a perfectly executed version of Blacknet or of WikiLeaks would be impossible to defeat. But the real world is filled with friction and mistakes. People get lazy, reusing passwords or pseudonyms or crypto wallets. They confess or brag to friends or loved ones. Silk Road, an encrypted anonymous online black market that was inspired by May's ideas and conducted in Bitcoin, was taken down by the FBI after a chain of events that began with a single sloppy mistake on the part of Ross Ulbricht, the website's administrator. Ulbricht was convicted on 7 felony accounts in 2015 and received a presidential pardon from Trump in January 2025 in a quid pro quo for votes from the Libertarian bloc. Even if you can't identify sellers of secrets, you can try to identify and crack down on buyers, raising the cost from the demand side of the market. It's one matter to buy some stolen industrial information, next year's iPhone design, for example, and quite another to have your whole engineering division make use of it without anyone catching on. Espionage remains a business of outside attacks, hacking, and of personal recruitment and relationships. Assassination for hire is the tragicomic domain of people looking for someone to kill a spouse or a rival, but getting blackmailed by teenagers pretending to be hitmen in the process. What these systems needed was a much more lightweight and intuitive mechanism. Anonymous prediction markets fit the bill perfectly. Gambling on insider knowledge is a straightforward concept that anyone can grasp. We all understand how to cheat, betting on an outcome you already know, rigging the game. And when things don't go your way, you can just the data on which a bet will be decided by threatening the life of a journalist to change their reporting, for example. It's a safer and easier way to monetize secrets than a convoluted cryptographic marketplace of buyers seeking sellers. And it's a better way to monetize someone's death. Even if you can't technically gamble on a dead buy date, there's one surefire way to win a bet about whether someone will be a candidate for public office in 2028. Gambling on predictions does not create a business of retailing industrial espionage, but this fact makes it only more effective at realizing the goals of Blacknet. Making everyone a potential spy or assassin was only an expedient way to destroy institutions internally and externally through financial incentives. If your plan was to kill trust in journalism, within organizations, and in the public consciousness, the best way to do it would not be to build some complicated bazaar of secret brokers, but to launch an anonymous public market for predictions. The prediction markets that exist today are not the fulfillment of Hansen's vision. They are the fulfillment of May's. Rather than coordinating expert opinions, they deliver uncertainty and distrust. Who's cashing in on what they know? Who can be trusted? Is this story fake? Indeed, is any of this for real? Because of perverse incentives, a system intended to make information about the present and knowledge about the future more transparent has made the world more opaque and volatile. The dream of creating an honest consensus now works as a kind of acid, a solvent dismantling the capacity for coordination. What we're left with is a system for producing conflict, a machine for generating chaos. End of article. In Memoir, Silkworms, Reincarnation in Beijing, by Long Ling, translated from the Chinese by Jonathan Flint. The restaurant is still there. Cars line both sides of the street, so I have to park a block away. I am carrying a 5-foot pole and a pair of scissors in a plastic bag. It is the spring of 2019, and the only clue as to where I am heading was posted on the internet years ago. Quote, in the northwest corner of the Garden Bridge on the West Third Ring Road, there are two mulberry trees to the north of a restaurant. End quote. The buildings on either side of the restaurant have been rebuilt, and there is now a new road to its north. Flanking the road are Beijing's ubiquitous poplar trees. Late April is when the trees' flowers cover the city with their white fur, appearing on tables, on floors, and under beds, making people blink, sneeze, and curse. The poplar leaves sway under the streetlights. I don't see any mulberry trees. I walk up and down the road, searching hesitantly until I attract the notice of a uniformed security guard. He is on shift in a nearby office and has just finished dinner, judging by the disposable food container and chopsticks on the concrete steps. He has nothing to do but watch people coming in and out of the restaurant on the other side of the street. Quote, hey, what are you looking for? He asks me in a Hebei accent. I smile and say, do you know if there are any mulberry trees nearby? My son has raised some silkworms, but we ran out of mulberry leaves. The worms are starving, end quote. My son is feeding silkworms for an art project on the theme of reincarnation. The silkworms weren't his first choice. Initially, he'd proudly shown me a portrait of Mao Zedong he'd made. The portrait had two parts. On the left, Mao in a gray tunic with his broad back and distinctive hair. On the right, Mao in a suit and tie, his hair neatly parted, reminiscent of President Xi. My son challenged me, quote, what do you think of this? Spiritual reincarnation, end quote. I didn't know what to say to the angry teenager, but his art teacher did. Quote, above all else, you must graduate safely, so don't ask for trouble, end quote. Frustrated, my son asked my advice, quote, could I record a life from birth to death to rebirth? End quote. Uncertainly, I suggested, like raising silkworms. I had bred them before, since they were common pets among primary school students when I was young. To my surprise, he became fixated on this idea. He began reciting idioms and poems about silkworms familiar to all Chinese students. To spin a cocoon around oneself, a silkworm will not die until it spins out all of its silk. This could be a good topic for his art project. We decided to raise silkworms. Starting the project was straightforward. After all, in China, almost anything can be bought online. His silkworm raising kit cost 20 yuan, less than $3, on Taobao, China's biggest online shopping platform, and came with 100 silkworm eggs, a plastic lunchbox to serve as an incubator, a goose feather to sweep and move the young silkworms around, a pound of mulberry leaves, and free shipping. We put the eggs in the lunchbox and the lunchbox on the balcony. After a week, I heard my son exclaim, quick, they're hatching. We took the mulberry leaves out of the refrigerator, cut them thinly, and fed them to the comma-shaped worms. More than 60 had hatched. Silkworms sleep regularly. My son observes them and takes pictures every other day. Each time, his reaction is the same. Quote, my God, so big, end quote. He looks mildly disgusted. Eventually, they grow so large that I transfer them to shoeboxes. After the silkworms shed two layers of skin, they turn white and their heads become round. I'm afraid of insects, but I slowly begin to feel that silkworms are not so scary. Watching them gnaw away at the edges of the leaves recalls another idiom, kanchi, which literally means silkworm eating, referring to a continuous inch-by-inch encroachment, often used in Chinese textbooks to describe how Western imperialists forced the Qing dynasty to open up China in the second half of the 19th century. The imperialists ate slowly like silkworms or, otherwise, cut up and devoured resources as if they were eating a watermelon. The silkworms are kept in my tiny bedroom in the apartment I rent close to my son's school. Families from across the city reside upstairs and downstairs, all for the same reason, so their children can live near the school. To avoid an hour-and-a-half commute each way, I am paying an exorbitant amount of money to stay in a dilapidated old neighborhood in an apartment built in the 70s that's so small there is little space outside the two bedrooms. At night, the rustling sound of dozens of silkworms in shoeboxes munching on mulberry leaves brings back childhood memories of the silkworms I raised at my grandparents' house. The area around my hometown was once a famous silk-producing region, and my grandparents kept silkworms in six-foot-wide bamboo trays. My teenage aunts, entrusted with the care of thousands of white larvae feasting on lush, thick mulberry leaves, had to get up in the middle of the night to scatter more leaves into the trays. Their tradition vanished nearly half a century ago. The first one-pound pack of mulberry leaves is quickly finished. I order more online, but 2 days later, I have only a couple of leaves left in the refrigerator, and the courier still hasn't arrived. I contact the seller, who replies, "Oh, the parcel was returned because there is a big meeting taking place in Beijing. Many deliveries have been suspended. I don't know when I will be able to send a replacement." I then realize that two bottles of salad dressing that I ordered haven't arrived, and a letter from Singapore regarding a visa application has also yet to be received. The seller is right. The Belt and Road Forum for International Cooperation is being held in the city. Preparations started a few months ago, and with them, the usual disruption to the lives of Beijingers. We are used to street closures, the factory shutdowns, the restrictions on driving and internet access during the Communist Party conferences, international summits, Tiananmen Square military parades, and the visits of foreign dignitaries. We are excited to have 1 or 2 weeks of APEC blue, a phenomenon first observed in the fall of 2014, when the color of Beijing skies noticeably improved during the Asia-Pacific Economic Cooperation meeting. But I did not expect the fate of silkworms to be so closely linked to such events. The silkworms rock their heads in the shoeboxes, looking for mulberry leaves. It is hard to find them in Beijing because the mulberry tree has an inauspicious name in Chinese. The Chinese word for mulberry, sang, sounds similar to the word for funeral or mourning, sang. Since antiquity, people have believed that planting a mulberry tree in front of one's house is unlucky. When I found the old post online describing two trees on the Ring Road, I was skeptical that they would still be there. But now the security guard confirms that they exist. He's seen them. The trees he leads me toward are thick and tall, perhaps more than 50 years old, their lowest branches 6 feet off the ground, owing to the gardener's efficient pruning. Green and red mulberries are scattered beneath them, no doubt causing the sanitation workers on the block to complain. I raise my pole and try to reach the lowest branch. While I consider how to pull the leaves down, an elderly woman wearing a red armband approaches me. My heart tightens. Is she one of the so-called Chaoyang masses or Zicheng Dama? Chaoyang masses, Zicheng Dama, Haidan netizens, and Fangtai persuaders are what Beijingers refer to as the four mysterious organizations of Beijing. Chaoyang, Zicheng, Haidan, and Fangtai are four districts in the city. When the police announce the arrests of gang members or fraudsters or some other suspects, the news often states, "It was reported by the Chaoyang masses," or, "According to the information of the Zicheng Dama." Dama refers to members of the cohort of elderly women who were in their teens or 20s during the Cultural Revolution and share many characteristics, such as believing the news reports on China Central Television and being energetically patriotic. Some have retired from office jobs. Others have come from the provinces to look after their grandchildren. They love square dancing, and they are famous for driving a hard bargain for groceries and clothes. Many are relentless in their efforts to protect the socialist China and the Chinese Communist Party. Some years ago, when a foreign tourist was seen recording a video on a street in Beijing, he was stopped and interrogated by several Dama wearing red armbands. It was very smoggy that day, and the Dama took the tourist to the police station because they explained, quote, he tried to denigrate China by taking a video of our air pollution, end quote. If this arm-bended dama accuses me of destroying public property, the silkworms at my house will go hungry tonight. But instead, she simply asked whether I'm picking mulberry leaves. Quote, I can tell you that the mulberries from this tree can be very sweet, she says. When my son was a child, we picked and ate the berries from these trees. They are small, but they are sweet, end quote. The dama tells me her old story of the two trees. Quote, fortunately, when they widened this road, the trees weren't in the way, so the workmen left them. There are not many old trees left here, end quote. I walk around beneath the trees. Although my pole reaches the branches, the wire at the end is too pliable, and the branch is too strong to be hooked and pulled down. The security guard, seeing my failure, comes to my aid. Quote, jump up, surely you can jump and reach it, end quote. But I cannot. He takes a few steps back and runs toward the tree, leaping up and grabbing the lowest branch with one hand. Quote, come on, hold it, I have to hurry back. If my manager sees me doing this, he'll find me, end quote. When I walk back to my car, I have a plastic bag bulging with enough leaves for a week. I feel a sense of fulfillment and satisfaction. The strange experience of collecting mulberry leaves reminds me of the sudden happiness that a pack of sweets brought to me as a child. I am smiling and the muscles on my face relax. The mulberry trees are far from where we live. Each trip is a long, tiring journey. Then one day my husband announces that he has found a mulberry tree within 650 feet of our building in the civil servants community that is our primary residence. This neighborhood, built in the early aughts, consists of 15 buildings housing more than 2,000 families. Like others, we have been assigned an apartment based on our rank, education level, and years of employment. Our property was purchased at the subsidized rate dictated by the civil servant affordable housing policy, under the premise that leasing and resale are strictly prohibited. The apartment buildings are not all the same. Building numbers 1, 2, 3, and 4 are red brick and 6 stories tall. The other buildings, from number 5 onward, are gray concrete towers 28 stories tall. The mulberry tree my husband has found is in front of the minister's buildings. The whole community is enclosed within high brick walls, but the 4 brick minister's buildings are surrounded by an additional iron fence with 2 large steel entry gates. There are nearly 200 ministers and vice ministers there, a concentration of senior government and party officials that is unique to Beijing. Other provinces and cities have only a few dozen minister-level cadres. A squad of armed soldiers protects their compound. The officers are all men in their 20s dressed in smart military uniforms. When standing guard, they stare straight ahead and look as good as the guards in Tiananmen Square. The security officers at the towers, on the other hand, are almost all migrant workers from other provinces. They have a low monthly salary, wear cheap uniforms, and range in age from 18 to older than 50. Often they stand with hunched backs, their hands clasped behind them, watching the young soldiers change guard on the other side of the iron fence. The minister's compound is always quiet. At night, few lights are turned on inside these beautiful slabs. Of the 12 units in each building, only one or two are illuminated, meaning that most people with residences there live elsewhere in the city. It's extremely difficult to be promoted high enough to move into the minister's community. And it would not be easy to pass through the steel gate under the eyes of the armed soldiers just to pick a few mulberry leaves. The tree grows beyond the iron fence just 6 feet away from my reach. Its thick green leaves look juicy, and the mulberries are already red because of the sunshine and the good care of the gardeners. I think of two possible ways to get the leaves. The first one, as the saying goes, is to find a connection. In his 20s, my husband served as secretary to a high-ranking official who is now retired and has an apartment in the minister's community. We wonder whether we can tell the police we are going to visit the old leader, but we learn that he and his family do not often stay there. If we were discovered picking the leaves rather than visiting him, or if we were asked to call the minister to let us through the gate, it would be an embarrassment. My husband knows that when one asks for a favor, it must be for something big, which does not include permission to collect mulberry leaves. The second way is to seek the help of the dama. With 2,000 households living together, there is always a big group of them. Every morning, the entire complex is enveloped in repetitive dance music adapted from popular songs of 20 years ago. The sound from the speakers is penetrating. Even if you live on the 20th floor, closing the windows won't keep out the noise. One or two women, trained when they were young, lead the dance. 30 or 40 dama form straight rows or circles. Their movements are sometimes like gymnastics, sometimes like folk dances, sometimes like kung fu, sometimes like disco. They do this every day while gossiping about their neighbors. My mother-in-law is typical of these elderly women who are said to, quote, follow their husband, then their children, end quote. Coming from a village in a southern province, illiterate and speaking only local dialect, women like her come to Beijing to live with their sons and daughters. Although she can't speak Mandarin, my mother-in-law has made several friends who have become her good sisters. Most of them live in towers like the one where we live, except for a woman who I call Mrs. Wan, who lives in a minister's building. Mrs. Wan's hair is dyed black with a perm. Her fair skin is carefully shielded from the sun, and her clothes are fine. Her taste is significantly better than that of my mother-in-law and the other Dama. For quite a while, I couldn't guess why Mrs. Wan was willing to spend time with the elderly women from the tower. Her background is not ordinary. She is a multimillionaire. We know this because Mrs. Wan once came to see my husband, who works in the legal department, to receive his counsel about a lawsuit against her business. Before Mrs. Wan retired, an iron and steel company hired her as a salesperson. Her task was to sell steel for major state and provincial construction projects. Unlike regular employees, she received a commission. How much did she sell? She does not say. The steel company later went bankrupt, and her boss regretted the commissions he had paid her. He went to court to reclaim the money, stating that it had not been a salary but hidden bribery to the tune of more than 200 million yuan, approximately 30 million U.S. dollars. Such a large amount is a shock to ordinary civil servants who earn 6,000 or 7,000 yuan a month. Since we don't want to stir up any gossip involving us and the Wans and their complicated case, my husband urges his mother to keep a distance from her. But when my mother-in-law hears that we want to reach the mulberry tree inside the iron fence, she volunteers to ask Sister Wan to collect the leaves for us. No, don't, we say. My husband and I are frightened. We wouldn't ask a minister's wife with 200 million yuan to pick a few mulberry leaves for us. That is a favor we don't want to ask for. The Belt and Road Forum is over now, and so is the associated moratorium on deliveries. Before I place another order, a courier knocks on my door and hands me a cardboard box. The parcel is addressed to our apartment, care of my husband. I open it doubtfully. It contains 5 stuffed bags of big green mulberry leaves weighing about 6 pounds. My order on Taobao was refunded and canceled. My husband does not shop online. So many leaves. Though they are inexpensive, someone still went out of their way to send them to us. Who could it be? We are not in the habit of discussing family life with neighbors in our community. Communication is limited to greeting one another in the corridors and the elevator. For the sake of safety, most civil servants have learned not to post on social media. As experienced civil servants and members of the party, we know many colleagues who were warned or punished because of their imprudent comments. So how does the sender know about our silkworms? How does he or she know our home address? When my husband comes home and stands in front of the refrigerator stuffed with bags of mulberry leaves, his face takes on an unnatural look. It is strictly prohibited to give presents to civil servants, but it is often tricky to know where the line is drawn. It is still common to receive a bottle of wine, a pack of tea, or some souvenirs. But gifts make people alert and nervous. We have no idea how certain corrupt officials collect and hide 200 million yuan in cash in their apartments, but we do have colleagues who were punished because of an anonymous report that they were attending a dinner paid for by businessmen. An unaccounted for parcel, whatever it contains, is suspicious. I think my husband has some idea who sent the parcel and why, but I don't pursue the subject. Many years ago, I was told that the best and safest route for a civil servant's wife is to have no curiosity. Life is exhausting enough and has long made me lose interest in raising awkward questions. The leaves are so lustrous that they make the ones I picked look listless and dull. I feel as if the 5 bags make me a millionaire from the perspective of the silkworms. I take a pair of scissors and, picking the freshest leaves from one of the bags, cut off the edges, the stems, and the dark yellow spots, leaving only the most delicious parts. It is hard to believe that only yesterday I had to ration the leaves, cutting each into small pieces so that none would be wasted. Now I have a sense of what it must feel like to become rich overnight. But the silkworms lose their appetite. They sniff the fresh mulberry leaves and wriggle around, searching anxiously in the air. They are approaching the conclusion of their brief lives and are ready to make cocoons. Mulberry leaves, fat or thin, bought, picked, or given, have lost all appeal for them. The worms spin silk, ceaselessly weaving the threads together. Translucent, the threads turn into shining cocoons, pure, white, and solid. After another week of quiet, the cocoons hatch one moth, then another, and they immediately seek partners to mate with. Afterward, the male moths die, the females lay eggs, and then they die too. The boxes in which they lived are a mess. The white cocoons are torn through and stained with yellow-brown secretions. Dried mulberry leaves and worm dung has piled up at the bottom, now mixed with the bodies of dead moths. Thousands of eggs cover the walls of the shoeboxes. Life and death are entangled like a once prosperous but now deserted community. My son records the scene, and all he can say again and again is, "My God, my God, have we witnessed reincarnation?" End of article. And the Harper's Index. Estimated number of excess deaths in India caused by a single day of extreme heat, 3,400. Caused by five consecutive days of extreme heat, 30,000. Minimum number of heat-related deaths in Europe since 2022, 200,000. Estimated increase in terawatt hours in annual worldwide electricity demand by 2030 for air conditioning, 640. For data centers, 529. Portion of Americans who say they would oppose the construction of a nuclear power plant in their area, 1 out of 2. Who say they would oppose the construction of a data center, 7 out of 10. Ratio of ChatGPT users who are men to users who are women, 1 to 1. Of Grok users who are men to users who are women, 3 to 1. Percentage of short stories written by ChatGPT whose plots are driven by gossip and rumor, 64. Of those written by humans, 44. Minimum number of U.S. court cases in which filed documents were found by a judge to contain AI hallucinated content, 1,180. Chance that a biomedical research paper contained at least one citation for a non-existent source in 2023, 1 in 2,828. Last year, 1 in 458. Percentage change in the frequency of M dashes in ecology journals between 2021 and 2025, plus 202. In the frequency of semicolons, negative 58. Average score on the take-home midterm exam in Brown University's course, Welfare Economics and Social Choice Theory, 96. On the course's in-person final exam, 49.
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1: Good morning to you. We're heading up to the top of the hour, 7 a.m. on this Monday, the 24th day of August, 2026. I'm Chris Keach. I am Chris Keach. Thank you. What is your name? I'm Chris Keach. You're listening to the Morning Wake Up News here at WVBF. A couple things going on. The owners of Hong Kong City, where our studios are, they're currently closed as they're making some updates and improvements to the restaurant. They'll be back in action by this Friday, August 28th. But I got the fan blowing out some air here. You know, I think they were working on the kitchen last night, putting in some new tiles. So I'm ventilating in here this morning. There was a serious accident involving a pickup truck and a motorcycle last night in Rainham. We have the latest details on that. We got sports, weather, and interesting and informative features over the next 2 hours. Currently outside of our Hong Kong City studios where they're doing improvements. Right now we've got fog in the area. 64 degrees at WVBF, your hometown radio station.
2: Breaking news this hour from Town Hall. Amit Thomason. President Trump says Iran is about to face what he's calling economic D-Day with more severe U.S. sanctions kicking in. Treasury Secretary Bessent is set to unveil details of the sanctions today as Iran's currency plunges to an all-time low. The president's 50% tariffs on Canadian imports are now in place as Ottawa vows retaliation. The Canadians say they'll match the American sanctions dollar for dollar. Voters in several states head to the polls tomorrow. Correspondent Laura Winter says they'll be casting ballots in primary runoffs.
3: On Tuesday, there is a House special election in Georgia, a runoff for Senate and governor in Oklahoma, and in South Carolina, a Senate runoff between Republican Darlene Graham and Republican Ralph Norman. Darlene, the sister of the late Senator Lindsey Graham, is endorsed by President Trump.
2: A Trump administration plan aimed at strengthening oversight of mail-in voting advances, even as the issue works its way through the courts.
4: USPS has finalized a rule requiring voter eligibility list and unique tracking barcodes for federal mail ballots. The administration says the changes are designed to prevent ineligible voting and improve election security. 23 states have sued, and a federal judge blocked implementation for this year's midterms. The administration has appealed to the Supreme Court, which has not yet ruled. Kim Lorman reporting.
2: It is called the Hawk Fire, and it is bearing down on Reno, Nevada. The blaze has chased tens of thousands from their homes, with thousands more having their bags packed. They're set to go. The blaze has closed parts at U.S. 395. A half dozen people have been injured by the fire that investigators say was human-caused. On Wall Street this morning, stock futures so far have been in the red. The Dow futures are down about 9 points, while the Nasdaq futures are off 152 points. More on these stories, townhall.com.
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2: British Prime Minister Burnham is among European leaders meeting with Ukrainian President Zelensky in Kiev.
7: Mr. Burnham will attend Ukraine's Independence Day celebrations and chair his first meeting of the Coalition of the Willing, the partnership of more than 35 nations backing Ukraine. He'll meet President Zelensky almost a month on from their first meeting in Portsmouth. Mr. Burnham will say he wants the Ukrainian people to hear directly from him that British support will not waver as long as it takes, and that Russia's threats against the UK will only strengthen that resolve. He'll announce the release of classified information enabling Ukraine to produce its own version of the Storm Shadow or Scalp long-range cruise missile, which was designed jointly with France.
2: The BBC's Dan Johnson. Will Iceland join the European Union? Decision dividing the nation. Supporters believe EU membership offers protection and economic benefits. Opponents argue that Iceland already enjoys European integration without losing control of its resources. News and analysis, townhall.com. The Trump administration unveils a plan aimed at lowering prices at the gas pump.
8: Beginning September the 1st, the EPA will temporarily allow E10 gasoline to be sold with a higher vapor pressure limit, effectively ending federal summer blend restrictions early. Officials say the move could add hundreds of thousands of barrels of gasoline per day. The waiver runs through September 15th and may override stricter rules in California, Texas, and Arizona for up to 20 additional days. Mary Rose reporting.
2: Tropical storm Moke is passing south of Hawaii's Big Island, close enough to dump a foot or more of rain on communities still dealing with the aftermath of Hurricane Lala. The real impact is expected from rainfall in areas where last weekend's hurricane flooded communities, causing mudslides and washing out many roads. More on these stories, townhall.com.
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0: Taunton. They're part of Brown University Health. I'm Chris Keach reporting for WVBF News. Well, we broadcast live from our studio at Hong Kong City on Broadway in Taunton, and the owners of Hong Kong City say that they are currently closed here as they take some time to make updates and improvements to the restaurant. You can follow what they're doing by following Hong Kong City on their Facebook page. I think yesterday they were lifting up some of the tiles in the kitchen. They're replacing that, and amongst other things. But this morning, I could smell like some of the epoxy and stuff. So I'm ventilating our studios this morning, so I'm able to do that. But they're excited to welcome you and your family back to Hong Kong City on Broadway this Friday after all the improvements are done. A serious accident involving a pickup truck and a motorcycle occurred last night in Rainham, according to a news release from the Bristol County DA's office. Rainham police and EMS were called to the intersection of Broadway, Route 138 and King Philip Street after 911 calls came in around 8 p.m. regarding a crash between a motorcycle and a pickup truck. Police found a motorcycle in the intersection with major damage. The motorcycle rider, a 69-year-old man, was later airlifted for treatment of life-threatening injuries. Now, the driver of the pickup truck that was found in the intersection, that truck had damage to its front. The driver did stay at the scene and worked with police. The Massachusetts State Police detectives working with Rainham PD are actively investigating the incident. The identity of the man who was injured has not been released so far. The family and friends are hailing a Norton man as being larger than life after he tragically died in a head-on collision on Interstate 295 last Thursday. NBC 10 Providence reports 44-year-old Jonathan Welch passed away at a local hospital after the accident in Cumberland, Rhode Island. Officials reported that a car crossed the median into oncoming traffic, and it crashed head-on into Welch's pickup truck. The other driver, 29-year-old Joel Costa, also lost his life. Loved ones came together at the Welch family home in Norton last Friday night to grieve for the man they remembered as being a proud father, the life of the party, and someone with the biggest heart. By the way, Welch's enthusiasm for ATVs nearly ended in tragedy, his father recalling a near-fatal accident nearly 24 years ago. Welch had reportedly made the most of his second chance at life. WVBF News Time, 9 minutes after the hour of 7 o'clock.
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0: Time now for a check on New England sports. In Major League Baseball, Boston pitcher Jake Bennett struck out six batters over seven innings as the Red Sox came back to finish a sweep of the San Francisco Giants with a 5-4 win on Sunday at Fenway Park. Nick Sogard hit his second career homer as the team finished the homestand with a 5-1 record. They're 7-3 since a five-game losing skid. The Red Sox head to Lone Depot Park in Miami. They begin a three-game series with the Marlins tonight, 6:40 p.m. In minor league baseball, Syracuse outfielder DeAndre Smith homered on a fly ball to left center field in the bottom of the seventh inning to score Jose Ramos as the Mets went on to beat the Worcester Red Sox 2-0 yesterday afternoon at NBT Bank Stadium. The Woo Sox return to Polar Park. They begin a series with the Scranton-Wilkes-Barre Rail Riders. That's tomorrow evening, 6:05 p.m. In the Frontier League, Rock second baseman Evan Giordano hit a homer in the second inning yesterday. The Brockton Rocks went on to defeat the New York Boulders 7-5 at Clover Stadium in Pomona, New York. The Rocks travel to Hinchcliffe Stadium in Patterson. They'll play the New Jersey Jackals tomorrow night, 7:30 p.m. Bridgewater was eliminated from the Little League World Series following a 10-0 Mercy Rule defeat to Hamilton, Ohio in the knockout round on Saturday afternoon in Williamsport, Pennsylvania. It was Bridgewater's first

0: First ever appearance in the Little League World Series in the team's 74-year history, and they have a lot to be proud about. In the NFL, New England backup quarterback Tommy DeVito tossed a 69-yard touchdown pass to Kyle Williams as the Patriots beat the Philadelphia Eagles 24-21 on Saturday night at Gillette Stadium. The Patriots' final preseason game is this Thursday night at 8 p.m. at the Cleveland Browns. The game is on Amazon Prime Video and 98.5 The Sports Hub. And in semi-pro football, the Middleborough Cobras earned a hard-fought 14-13 victory on the road over the Haverhill Hitmen on Saturday night at Veterans Memorial Stadium in Lawrence. The 6-2 Cobras, they're back at Battisfield this Saturday evening to play the Rhodey Ravens at 6 p.m. Ticket info at cobrasfootball.com. I'm Chris Keach, and that's a check on WVBF Sports for this Monday.
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0: And we want to very, very much check the very latest forecast right now from the National Weather Service. A sunny Monday today with highs reaching the low 80s and light southwest winds tonight. Clear, lows around 58. Tuesday, sunny, a high near 80. Tuesday night, clear, lows in the upper 50s. And Wednesday, sunshine and a high near 81 degrees. Now, currently outside of our Hong Kong City studios on Broadway and Taunton, and again, Hong Kong City currently closed as they make updates and improvements to the restaurant. They welcome you and your family back this Friday, August 28th, while right outside of our studios, we're still working this morning. We got 64 degrees fog reported in the area at the Taunton Municipal Airport in East Taunton. Fog 62 degrees, and the news, sports, and the weather forecast brought to you by Morton Hospital in Taunton. They're part of Brown University Health.
4: I'm NASCAR driver Ross Chastain, here to remind you that the finish line is coming up. 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
5: SRN News, I'm Rich Thomason in Washington. President Trump says Iran is about to face what he calls economic D-Day with more severe U.S. sanctions kicking in. The president's 50% tariffs on Canadian imports now in effect as Ottawa vows to retaliate. Voters in several states go to the polls tomorrow, casting ballots in primary runoffs, and that includes in South Carolina, where there's a U.S. Senate runoff between Republican Darlene Graham, endorsed by President Trump, and a fellow Republican Ralph Norman. The Trump administration plan to strengthen oversight of mail-in voting advances, even as that issue continues to work its way through the courts. The Hawk Fire bearing down on Reno, Nevada. It has chased tens of thousands from their homes, closed parts of U.S. 395. On Wall Street, Dow futures down 31 points. The Nasdaq futures are off 176. More details, srnnews.com.
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8: Tuning your radio to celebrate International Strange Music Day introduces you to the theremin, the ghostly, hands-free instrument famous for scoring classic science fiction films. However, this haunting device wasn't actually engineered for art. In 1920, a young Soviet physicist named Lev Theremin accidentally stumbled upon the musical phenomenon while developing high-frequency proximity sensors for the Russian government. While researching gas density measurements, he noticed that moving his hands near the electromagnetic fields of his laboratory equipment dynamically altered the pitch of the radio frequencies. Recognizing the artistic potential, Theremin added a secondary volume hoop, transforming a classified piece of surveillance tech into the world's very first electronic musical instrument.
7: And if you've ever watched a science fiction movie, you know what it sounds like.
8: Yep. It's spooky.
7: It is that.
8: Terrible. Terrible. Look it up, everybody. Theremin.
7: We're also celebrating National Waffle Iron Day and National Peach Pie Day. I'm Alice Anderson.
8: And I'm Marlo Anderson with National Day Calendar, reminding you to celebrate every day.
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0: Time now for a check on New England sports. In Major League Baseball, Boston pitcher Jake Bennett struck out six batters over seven innings as the Red Sox came back to finish a sweep of the San Francisco Giants with a 5-4 win on Sunday at Fenway Park. Nick Sogard hit his second career homer as the team finished the homestand with a 5-1 record. They're 7-3 since a five-game losing skid. The Red Sox head to Lone Depot Park in Miami Miami. They begin a three-game series with the Marlins tonight, 6:40 p.m. In minor league baseball, Syracuse outfielder DeAndre Smith homered on a fly ball to left center field in the bottom of the seventh inning to score Jose Ramos as the Mets went on to beat the Worcester Red Sox 2-0 yesterday afternoon at NBT Bank Stadium. The Woo Sox return to Polar Park. They begin a series with the Scranton Wilkes-Barre Rail Riders. That's tomorrow evening, 6:05 p.m. In the Frontier League, Rock's second baseman Evan Giordano hit a homer in the second inning yesterday. The Brockton Rocks went on to defeat the New York Boulders 7-5 at Clover Stadium in Pomona, New York. The Rocks travel to Hinchcliffe Stadium in Patterson. They'll play the New Jersey Jackals tomorrow night, 7:30 p.m. Bridgewater was eliminated from the Little League World Series following a 10-0 Mercy Rule defeat to Hamilton, Ohio in the knockout round on Saturday afternoon in Williamsport, Pennsylvania. It was Bridgewater's first ever appearance in the Little League World Series in the team's 74-year history, and they have a lot to be proud about. In the NFL, New England backup quarterback Tommy DeVito tossed a 69-yard touchdown pass to Kyle Williams as the Patriots beat the Philadelphia Eagles 24-21 on Saturday night at Gillette Stadium. The Patriots' final preseason game is this Thursday night at 8 p.m. at the Cleveland Browns. The game is on Amazon Prime Video and 98.5 The Sports Hub. And in semi-pro football, the Middleboro Cobras earned a hard-fought 14-13 victory on the road over the Haverhill Hitmen on Saturday night at Veterans Memorial Stadium in Lawrence. The 6-2 Cobras, they're back at Battisfield this Saturday evening to play the Rhodey Ravens at 6 p.m. Ticket info at cobrasfootball.com. I'm Chris Geach, and that's a check on WVBF Sports for this Monday.
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0: Good morning, WVBF News Time, 23 minutes after the hour of 7 o'clock. Time now for a check on some local and regional news headlines here at WVBF. Chris Keach here, the morning wake-up news until 9 o'clock this morning. And we have the news block at 9 that's presented by Morton Hospital. Then our own Ron Lancaster will be in with some hometown talk until 11:05 to noon. Middleboro Matters with Joey Driscoll. And noon to 1, it's the Calvary Cares Radio Hour. It's all today here at WVBF. Surveillance video from a Taunton car dealership on Broadway last week shows a group stealing two cars during the overnight hours. Boston 25 News reports that Hermes Auto Sales co-owner Max Astakov arrived last Tuesday morning. He found two empty spots where the cars had been parked, along with tire tracks leading away from the dealership. Cam video showed individuals in hooded clothing hiding behind cars and successfully starting and driving away with two Infiniti Q50s. Astakov expressed feelings of fear, upset, and frustration, noting that thieves likely used special skills and equipment, indicating that the crime was not random, and adding this was not the first time such vehicles had been stolen from that lot. Astakov highlighted the ease of making a key for these vehicles, making it simple for someone to steal them. Worcester police had previously warned about a series of Infiniti Q50 thefts in that city, suspecting that the culprits were programming key fobs to gain access. Infiniti shared advice to help vehicle owners reduce the risk of theft, emphasizing the importance of parking in secured areas, locking vehicles, and keeping your key fobs stored away from the vehicles. Astakov estimated the total loss from the thefts to be around $45,000. A former English teacher at Tabor Academy, a private boarding and day school in Marion, was charged last week with multiple counts of rape. WCVB Channel 5 reported that 57-year-old Nanny Clough appeared in Brockton Superior Court last Monday to face a dozen counts of rape and one count of witness intimidation. According to court documents, Clough pleaded not guilty to all charges and was released without bail. Clough, who currently resides in Colorado, was accused of raping the alleged victim from 1996 during the girl's sophomore year until 1999. The coeducational institution currently has an enrollment of slightly over 500 students. WVBF News Time at 7:26. Check on business news next.
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13: With the Wall Street Business Report, I'm Bill Alexander. President Donald Trump announced that his administration will allow more beef to be temporarily imported into the United States without triggering high tariffs, as he remains under pressure to cut costs and address affordability issues ahead of November's midterms. A Texas court has slashed a $50 million judgment to $1.5 million against InfoWars founder Alex Jones over falsely calling the 2012 Sandy Hook school shooting a hoax. Tesla and other Chinese car makers are making a major recall of more than 4 million vehicles over safety concerns, mostly related to their door handles. Many Washington, D.C. residents, city and federal workers are hoping to take back their streets today following the Freedom 250 Grand Prix. That's because they had to endure major gridlock with dozens of roads and streets closed, parking and travel restrictions, along with a mass transit detour. For the Wall Street Business Report, I'm Bill Alexander in Washington.
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0: And now we want to check the very latest forecast from the National Weather Service. And not a bad day today. Not a bad day to start off the work week. Sunshine, a high reaching the low 80s. Tonight clear, lows around 58. Tuesday sunny, a high near 80. Clear on Tuesday night, lows in the upper 50s. And Wednesday sunny and a high near 81. There you go. Currently outside of our Hong Kong City studios on Broadway in Taunton, where they're currently closed and doing some renovations. They will reopen on Friday, by the way. Currently right now, outside, we've got some sunshine, 65 degrees at WVBF, your hometown radio station. 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
5: Breaking news this hour from Town Hall. I'm Rex Thomason. The conflict with Iran is entering a new phase as the U.S. imposes stringent economic sanctions on the Islamic Republic, which continues spewing out threats. Treasury Secretary Bessent says Washington is committed to severing every single economic lifeline that has sustained the radical Iranian regime for all these decades. Just the threat of sanctions already causing Iran's currency to plunge to a record low. Following the collapse of U.S.-Canada trade talks over the weekend, a 50% tariff on $20 billion worth of Canadian imports has taken effect. Ottawa vows retaliation. 15,000 acres charred, tens of thousands forced from their homes in Reno, Nevada. The Hawk Fire continues burning amid bone-dry conditions. How's the economy faring? We'll find out more this week.
17: Consumer confidence data arrived Tuesday, with economists expecting another decline. On Wednesday, the government releases its preferred inflation gauge, the PCE report. It has found inflation above the Federal Reserve's 2% target. The Fed is widely expected to hold interest rates steady in September, while President Trump and Republicans focus on restoring energy stability and protecting household budgets. Ken Lorman reported.
5: It was loud and it was fast. The IndyCar Freedom 250 raced through the streets of downtown Washington, D.C. over the week.
18: Kyle Kirkwood captured the Freedom 250, earning his second IndyCar win of the season in front of the U.S. Capitol. President Donald Trump waved the green flag, adding a patriotic moment to the celebration. Kirkwood led 128 of 147 laps and finished more than 3 seconds ahead of Christian Lundgaard. Alex Palou placed 20th. John Scott reporting.
5: And on Wall Street this morning, the Dow futures down 68 points, NASDAQ futures off 200 points. More on these stories, townhall.com.
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5: UK Prime Minister Andy Burnham has arrived in Kiev for talks with Ukrainian President Zelensky and other international leaders.
27: The visit comes as Ukraine marks Independence Day and is Burnham's first overseas trip since taking office. Other European leaders also arrived in the capital, including European Council President Antonio Costa. Burnham is expected to announce the UK government has agreed to allow a defence company to release classified information relating to British components used in the Scalp long-range missile. This would pave the way for France and Ukraine to advance plans for local production of the weapon in Ukraine. I'm Lawrence Brooks.
5: Military officials from Uganda and Burundi have visited Israel to discuss deploying troops to Gaza. They would be part of an international stabilization force for the Palestinian territory envisioned by President Trump's Board of Peace. Uganda's parliament approved the troop contribution this month. Burundi has not commented publicly. News and analysis, townhall.com. Four states still have primaries upcoming next month.
28: Primary season is still in full swing, with voters in four states gearing up to vote in September. Massachusetts will hold its primary on Tuesday, September 1st, the following week after Labor Day on Tuesday, September 8th. New Hampshire voters will head to the polls. Then Wednesday, September 9th, Rhode Island holds its primary contests. And last but not least, Delaware will hold its primary on Tuesday, September 15th.
5: Correspondent Laura Winters. Growing number of colleges offering three-year degree programs, cutting a year off the traditional bachelor's with reduced credit. Advocates say it's a solution to the college affordability crisis. Critics, though, worry that they will narrow what students learn too much, confuse employers, limit graduate school options, and will also create headaches in fields that require licenses at the state level. More on these stories, townhall.com.
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1: I lovingly refer to my husband as my companion plant. In the gardening world, there is a method called companion planting because there's nothing worse in a garden than planting your crop and then waking up to check on your veggies only to see them half eaten by bugs and pests. So what you do is plant some basil by tomatoes to keep the bugs away, or plant onions by beans to ward off other pests. One plant that helps the other thrive by helping get rid of whatever else is killing it. Life with my husband and my faithful friends is like life filled with companion plants. As I talk to them about my struggles and fears and doubts or sin, they help remind me of truth. James wrote that this practice of letting others in is absolutely critical in our walk in faith. He wrote, "Therefore, confess your sin to each other and pray for each other so that you may be healed. The prayer of a righteous person is powerful and effective." Confess, pray, and be healed. We weren't made to battle sin and struggles alone. If you have faithful friends or family, let them in. Get into the practice of confessing your struggles so that you can be healed in the light instead of suffering alone in the darkness. And if you don't have that support, get connected to your local church and ask God to plant you in a community of trustworthy friends who can help you fight spiritual pests as you grow in Christ.
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3: I'm Rich Thomason in Washington. The conflict with Iran is entering a new phase as the U.S. imposes stringent economic sanctions on the Islamic Republic, which is spewing out more threats. Treasury Secretary Bessent says Washington is committed to severing every economic lifeline that has sustained the radical Iranian regime. Following the collapse of U.S.-Canada trade talks over the weekend, 50% tariff on $20 billion worth of Canadian imports has now taken effect. 15,000 acres charred, tens of thousands forced from their homes in Reno, Nevada, as the Hawk Fire continues burning amid bone-dry conditions. It was loud and it was fast. The IndyCar Freedom 250 race through the streets of the nation's capital over the weekend, celebration of America's 250th birthday. The Dow futures down 135 points. More details, srnnews.com.
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5: Good morning, WVBF News Time. Right now, we've got about 18 minutes before the hour of 8 o'clock. It's 7:42, almost 7:43 on this Monday morning. Chris Keach, it's time for the latest news, sports, and the weather forecast. It's being brought to you by your friends and neighbors at the Middleborough Gas and Electric Department. I'm Chris Keach reporting for WVBF News. And did I mention it was Monday? Yeah, It is. Middleborough and Lakeville residents, along with voters across Massachusetts, they're already casting ballots in the September 1st primary contest. Of course, they reported on all the primaries that are going on or coming up during our news from Town Hall at 7:30. Now, those votes may be cast by mail, early, in person, or on election day. There are primary contests on both the Democratic and Republican sides. Voters enrolled in either party, in neither party, may choose to vote in either. Voters using a mail-in ballot must submit their application, by the way, by tomorrow at 5 p.m. in Middleborough and Lakeville. Middleborough, by the way, has three polling locations for primary voters on September 1st. Precinct 1 will vote at the Oak Point Clubhouse, 202 Oak Point Drive. Voters in precincts 2, 3, 4, and 6 will vote at Middleborough High School, 71 East Grove Street. Voters in precincts 5, 5A, 7, and 7A in Middleborough, they'll vote at the John T. Nichols Jr. Middle School at 112 Tiger Drive. Now, voters in all three of Lakeville's precincts, they'll be voting at the Loon Pond Lodge at Ted Williams Camp, located at 28 Precinct Street. So I just mentioned those locations for Middleborough and Lakeville. Check your community locations by going to your local city or town website. In Taunton, it's taunton-ma.gov or -ma.gov. A driver says she feels fortunate to be unharmed after a tree fell on her car in Wareham last Friday morning. WCVB Channel 5 reported that the incident occurred on the Cranberry Highway just before 10:30 a.m. Fire crews found large branches from a decayed tree resting on her vehicle. Karen Menard said she heard a loud bang and then was showered with glass as the airbags deployed. First responders arrived quickly, and Menard was taken to Toby Hospital for evaluation. While Menard suffered cuts and bruises, she was glad to see, well, she's actually very glad to make it through the ordeal. She mentioned that the weather was calm at the time of the accident. So, in other words, it wasn't like there was wind blowing or anything. Several fatal accidents involving trees have recently occurred in Massachusetts, including two this month. On August 18th, 8-year-old Mason Sundberg of Sudbury was killed when a large tree fell at a YMCA camp in Wayland, and 61-year-old Jennifer Buckley of Plymouth was killed on August 3rd when a tree snapped in a strong wind during a storm and fell onto her while she sat on the porch of her home on Sullivan Avenue in Plymouth. Now the forecast from the National Weather Service. Sunny today, highs in the low 80s, light southwest winds. Tonight clear, lows in the upper 50s. Tuesday sunny, a high near 80. Tuesday night clear, lows in the upper 50s. And Wednesday sunshine and a high near 81 degrees. Currently outside of our Hong Kong City studios on Broadway in Taunton. By the way, Hong Kong City closed this week for renovations and improvements. They'll reopen to the public this Friday, August 28th. Well, right now, out there, fog still reported, 66 degrees at WVBF, your hometown radio station. Time now for a check on New England sports. In Major League Baseball, Boston pitcher Jake Bennett struck out six batters over seven innings as the Red Sox came back to finish a sweep of the San Francisco Giants with a 5-4 win on Sunday at Fenway Park. Nick Sogard hit his second career homer as the team finished the homestand with a 5-1 record. They're 7-3 since a five-game losing skid. The Red Sox head to Lone Depot Park in Miami. They begin a three-game series with the Marlins tonight, 6:40 p.m. In minor league baseball, Syracuse outfielder DeAndre Smith homered on a fly ball to left center field in the bottom of the seventh inning to score Jose Ramos as the Mets went on to beat the Worcester Red Sox 2-0 yesterday afternoon at NBT Bank Stadium. The Woo Sox return to Polar Park. They begin a series with the Scranton-Wilkes-Barre Rail Riders. That's tomorrow evening, 6:05 p.m. In the Frontier League, Rocks second baseman Evan Giordano hit a homer in the second inning yesterday. The Brockton Rocks went on to defeat the New York Boulders 7-5 at Clover Stadium in Pomona, New York. The Rocks travel to Hinchcliffe Stadium in Patterson. They'll play the New Jersey Jackals tomorrow night, 7:30 p.m. Bridge Bridgewater was eliminated from the Little League World Series following a 10-0 mercy rule defeat to Hamilton, Ohio in the knockout round on Saturday afternoon in Williamsport, Pennsylvania. It was Bridgewater's first ever appearance in the Little League World Series in the team's 74-year history, and they have a lot to be proud about. In the NFL, New England backup quarterback Tommy DeVito tossed a 69-yard touchdown pass to Kyle Williams as the Patriots beat the Philadelphia Eagles 24-21 on Saturday night at Gillette Stadium. The Patriots' final preseason game is this Thursday night at 8 p.m. at the Cleveland Browns. The game is on Amazon Prime Video and 98.5 The Sports Hub. And in semi-pro football, the Middleborough Cobras earned a hard-fought 14-13 victory on the road over the Haverhill Hitmen on Saturday night at Veterans Memorial Stadium in Lawrence. The 6-2 Cobras, they're back at Battisfield this Saturday evening to play the Rhodey Ravens at 6 p.m. Ticket info at cobrasfootball.com. I'm Chris Keach, and that's a check on WVBF Sports for this Monday. 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
5: 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Well, you know, school is opening in many places this week. I believe, was it Taunton is getting its public schools open for grades 1 through 12 this Thursday, the 27th. The La Liberty School tours are going on in Rainham. That is coming up tomorrow from 5:30 to 6:30 p.m. at the La Liberty Elementary School, 777 Pleasant Street in Rainham. It's an opportunity for students to see the classrooms. By the way, teachers will still be on summer break, so they will not be there. That's a chance for you to see the school. Bridgewater-Rainham Regional High School New Student Orientation, that is coming up this Thursday from 5 to 7:30 p.m. And Bridgewater-Rainham Regional High School, 415 Center Street in Bridgewater, is where it happens. Includes building tours and information on courses, clubs, and activities for those folks going into high school. The first annual community backpack drive from Community Autism Resources is underway. Help them collect new backpacks and school supplies. The gift cards from Amazon, Walmart, Target, and Staples are welcomed. You can drop off your donations at Community Autism Resources, 48 Dean Street in Taunton, and they can give you more information about what they do. Jazz Nights with the Goodfellas at the Center on Main Street in Taunton. Their summer program wraps up this Friday. They're at 49 Main Street. Fun for the whole family. No charge for admission. It's from 6 to 9 p.m. There'll be coffee, ice cream, pastries, refreshers, smoothies, and more, and lots of great-sounding jazz for the family. African American Heritage and Culture Day is coming up this Saturday from 11 to 1 at Brockton City Hall Plaza, 45 School Street. Celebrate African American cultural contributions with vendors, food, poetry, and community, co-sponsored by the Harem B. Learning and Cultural Center and the African American Association of Brockton. All right, we're wrapping up the first hour of the morning wake-up news for... It's Monday, isn't it? For this Monday, we'll be right back with famous folks' birthdays, a quote of the day, and amazing fact. You know, it is all on the way next.
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2: All right, we do have the birthdays to tell you about right now. It is the 24th day of August. If it's your birthday, happy birthday to you. You share your birthday with some well-known folks like Yasser Arafat, born in 1929, Palestinian political leader and Nobel Peace Prize laureate. 1945, the birth of Vince McMahon, American wrestling promoter and sports executive. 1947, birthday of Paulo Coelho, Brazilian novelist and author of The Alchemist. 1957, the birthday of Stephen Fry, actor from England, comedian, writer, broadcaster. 1960, birth of Cal Ripken Jr., American Baseball Hall of Famer. 1965, Marlee Matlin, American actress and Academy Award winner, very popular in the late 80s and 90s. 1972, Ava DuVernay, American filmmaker, director, and screenwriter, was born. And 1973, the birthday of Dave Chappelle, comedian, actor, and writer. Our quote of the day comes from Cal Ripken Jr. Leadership isn't about just being in charge and treating people like soldiers and barking orders. Leadership is sharing knowledge in your direction so that others can grow and reach their potential. Hear, hear. Here's an amazing fact. Dave Chappelle's TV breakthrough came with Chappelle's Show in 2003. It quickly became a cultural phenomenon, showcasing Chappelle's unique comedic style and social commentary. In the midst of his success, Chappelle unexpectedly stepped away from the spotlight to reassess his career and personal life. In 2017, he returned with a string of exhilarating stand-up specials on Netflix. This is a guy, by the way, who literally turned down a $50 million contract so he could be able to pursue his own comedic vision. He did. Hey, we'll give you $50 million, Dave, so I can do my own thing, right? Oh, no, we'll have a say. Forget it. That's what he did. The news coming right up at 8 o'clock, hour 2 of the morning. Wake up news for Monday. Keep it here.
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4: Breaking news this hour from Town Hall. I'm Rex Thomason. The conflict with Iran is entering a new phase as the U.S. imposes stringent economic sanctions on the Islamic Republic, which continues spewing out threats. Treasury Secretary Bessent says Washington is committed to severing every single economic lifeline that has sustained the radical Iranian regime for all these decades. Just the threat of sanctions already causing Iran's currency to plunge to a record low. Following the collapse of U.S.-Canada trade talks over the weekend, a 50% tariff on $20 billion worth of Canadian imports has taken effect. Ottawa vows retaliation. 15,000 acres charred, tens of thousands forced from their homes in Reno, Nevada. A Hawk fire continues burning amid bone-dry conditions. How's the economy faring? We'll find out more this week.
5: Consumer confidence data arrived Tuesday, with economists expecting another decline. On Wednesday, the government releases its preferred inflation gauge, the PCE report. It has found inflation above the Federal Reserve's 2% target. The Fed is widely expected to hold interest rates steady in September, while President Trump and Republicans focus on restoring energy stability and protecting household budgets. Ken Lorman reported.
4: It was loud and it was fast. The IndyCar Freedom 250 raced through the streets of downtown Washington, D.C. over the week.
6: Kyle Kirkwood captured the Freedom 250, earning his second IndyCar win of the season in front of the U.S. Capitol. President Donald Trump waved the green flag, adding a patriotic moment to the celebration. Kirkwood led 128 of 147 laps and finished more than 3 seconds ahead of Christian Lundgaard. Alex Below placed 20th. John Scott reported.
7: And on Wall Street this morning, the Dow futures down 68 points, NASDAQ futures off 200 points. More on these stories, townhall.com.
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7: UK Prime Minister Andy Burnham has arrived in Kiev for talks with Ukrainian President Zelensky and other international leaders.
16: The visit comes as Ukraine marks Independence Day and is Burnham's first overseas trip since taking office. Other European leaders also arrived in the capital, including European Council President Antonio Costa. Burnham is expected to announce that the UK government has agreed to allow a defence company to release classified information relating to British components used in the Scalp long-range missile. This would pave the way for France and Ukraine to advance plans for local production of the weapon in Ukraine. I'm Lawrence Brooks.
7: Military officials from Uganda and Burundi have visited Israel to discuss deploying troops to Gaza. They would be part of an international stabilization force of the Palestinian territory envisioned by President Trump's Board of Peace. Uganda's parliament approved the troop contribution this month. Burundi has not commented publicly. News and analysis, townhall.com. Four states still have primaries upcoming next month.
17: Primary season is still in full swing, with voters in four states gearing up to vote in September. Massachusetts will hold its primary on Tuesday, September 1st, the following week after Labor Day on Tuesday, September 8th. New Hampshire voters will head to the polls. Then Wednesday, September 9th, Rhode Island holds its primary contests. And last but not least, Delaware will hold its primary on Tuesday, September 15th.
7: Correspondent Laura Winters. Growing number of colleges offering three-year degree programs, cutting a year off the traditional bachelor's with reduced credit. Advocates say it's a solution to the college affordability crisis. Critics, though, worry that they will narrow what students learn too much, confuse employers, limit graduate school options, and will also create headaches in fields that require licenses at the state level. More on these stories, townhall.com.
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0: WVBF News Time right now, 7 minutes after the hour of 8 o'clock, and we're into hour two of the morning wake-up news for this 24th day of August, 2026. So glad to have you along. We're in our Hong Kong City studios. The owners of Hong Kong City are announcing that they're currently closed. They're taking some time to make updates and improvements to the restaurant. You can follow them, by the way, by following Hong Kong City on Facebook. I see yesterday they were doing some work on the kitchen, and this morning I'm airing out the studios because we can kind of smell what you're using for epoxy or whatever, but they are doing a whole bunch of work, and Hong Kong City excited to welcome you and your family back for delicious meals and fun this Friday, August 28th. So we're doing some radio this morning while they do some improvements. Ron Lancaster will be in less than an hour. And I got the news coming up brought to you by your friends at the Taunton Municipal Lighting Plant, the TMLP, a fairly serious accident last night in Rainham to tell you about. All right, and we have right now a checkup on health. 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
3: 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According to a study led by Peter Polos from the Sleep Disorder Center of JFK Medical Center in Edison, New Jersey. His advice for parents?
4: As a sleep specialist, the first thing we have to do is establish good sleep habits in our children. 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
3: Dr. Polo says in the worst case scenario, remove the electronic devices from bedrooms well before bedtime. With Checkup on Health, I'm Chris Whitting.
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I'm Chris Keach reporting for WVBF News. A serious accident involving a pickup truck and a motorcycle occurred last night in Rainham. According to a news release from the Bristol County DA's office, Rainham police and EMS were called to the intersection of Broadway, Route 138 and King Philip Street after 9.

0: 911 calls came in around 8 p.m. about a crash between a motorcycle and a pickup truck. Police found a motorcycle in the intersection with major damage. The motorcycle rider, a 69-year-old man, was later airlifted for treatment of life-threatening injuries. The driver of a pickup truck in the intersection, which had damage to its front, stayed at the scene and spoke with police. The Massachusetts State Police Detective Unit, working with Rainham PD, is actively investigating the incident. The identity of the driver or the motorcycle rider who was injured has not been released. A New Bedford City Council meeting ended early last Thursday due to a heated debate about the use of Flock security cameras, which raised privacy concerns. An officer from the New Bedford Police was recently put on leave for allegedly using the cameras to track her ex-girlfriend. WCVB Channel 5 reports that noisy protesters had filled the New Bedford Council chambers, and in an attempt to calm the situation, the council took a recess. When they returned, Councilor Brian Gomes had a tense exchange with the crowd. He proposed a motion for the New Bedford Committee on Public Safety and Neighborhoods to meet with police and Flock Safety to improve policies. The crowd reacted with boos, and the meeting was soon suspended. No arrests were made, by the way. City Council President Ryan Pereira expressed disappointment about the disruptions. He announced a special meeting for tomorrow to address unfinished meeting from the earlier meeting in New Bedford. So that's coming up tomorrow. Stay tuned for that. Meanwhile, the East Bridgewater Police Department, it announced last Friday that it's decided to end its contract with Flock Safety. After concerns were raised in that community, the department had started adding four automated license plate reader cameras, but only one was installed and the system was not fully operational when Chief Michael Jenkins paused the project for further review. While no misuse of the system or its data by police staff was found or really even possible there, they didn't really have the system up, Chief Jenkins acknowledged the public's worries about the privacy and data access and believed it was best to terminate the contract with Flock, at least for now. And again, that's in East Bridgewater. Time now for a check on New England sports. In Major League Baseball, Boston pitcher Jake Bennett struck out six batters over seven innings as the Red Sox came back to finish a sweep of the San Francisco Giants with a 5-4 win on Sunday at Fenway Park. Nick Sogard hit his second career homer as the team finished the homestand with a 5-1 record. They're 7-3 since a five-game losing skid. The Red Sox head to Lone Depot Park in Miami. They begin a three-game series with the Marlins tonight, 6:40 p.m. In minor league baseball, Syracuse outfielder DeAndre Smith homered on a fly ball to left center field in the bottom of the seventh inning to score Jose Ramos as the Mets went on to beat the Worcester Red Sox 2-0 yesterday afternoon at NBT Bank Stadium. The Woo Sox return to Polar Park. They begin a series with the Scranton-Wilkes-Barre Rail Riders. That's tomorrow evening, 6:05 p.m. In the Frontier League, Rocks second baseman Evan Giordano hit a homer in the second inning yesterday. The Brockton Rocks went on to defeat the New York Boulders 7-5 at Clover Stadium in Pomona, New York. The Rocks travel to Hinchcliffe Stadium in Patterson. They'll play the New Jersey Jackals tomorrow night, 7:30 p.m. Bridgewater was eliminated from the Little League World Series following a 10-0 Mercy Rule defeat to Hamilton, Ohio in the knockout round on Saturday afternoon in Williamsport, Pennsylvania. It was Bridgewater's first ever appearance in the Little League World Series in the team's 74-year history, and they have a lot to be proud about. In the NFL, New England backup quarterback Tommy DeVito tossed a 69-yard touchdown pass to Kyle Williams as the Patriots beat the Philadelphia Eagles 24-21 on Saturday night at Gillette Stadium. The Patriots' final preseason game is this Thursday night at 8 p.m. at the Cleveland Browns. The game is on Amazon Prime Video and 98.5 The Sports Hub. And in semi-pro football, the Middleborough Cobras earned a hard-fought 14-13 victory on the road over the Haverhill Hitmen on Saturday night at Veterans Memorial Stadium in Lawrence. The 6-2 Cobras, they're back at Battisfield this Saturday evening to play the Rhodey Ravens at 6 p.m. Ticket info at cobrasfootball.com. I'm Chris Keach, and that's a check on WVBF Sports for this Monday. check right now the forecast from the National Weather Service beginning the work week. Not too bad. Sunny with a high near 81 degrees tonight, or today. No sunshine tonight, folks, but sunny today, a high near 81. Tonight, there we go, mostly clear. Lows will be in the upper 50s. Tuesday, sunny, a high near 80. Tuesday night, clear, lows in the 50s. And Wednesday, sunny and a high near 81. Hey, the first day of school for grades 1 through 12 is this Thursday in Taunton. Let's look at the first day of school forecast. Partly sunny and a high near 82, though we could have some gusty winds. Now, currently outside of our Hong Kong City studios, and by the way, Hong Kong City is closed for improvements and updates. They'll reopen this Friday, August 28th, right outside the studios. Sunny, 68 degrees at the Taunton Municipal Airport in East Taunton. It's now fair and 70 degrees, and the news, sports, and the weather forecast brought to you by your friends at the Taunton Municipal Lighting Plant, the TMLP.
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0: Quick community announcement. There's a senior grab and go coming up on Wednesday, September 2nd, 11 to 12 noon at the Taunton Nursing Home, 350 Norton Avenue. Lunch consists of sweet Italian sausage, peppers and onions over jasmine rice, dinner roll and warm chocolate chip cookie. Departments and other agencies will be handing out items to people that drive through. And they're asking those who do participate to donate hygiene products for teenage boys and girls that will be donated to the Teenage Hygiene Closet, organized by the Taunton Housing Authority. Call 774-406-5899 to register for this event. WVBF News Time, it's now 8:20.
3: SRN News, I'm Rich Thomason in Washington. The conflict with Iran is entering a new phase as the U.S. imposes stringent economic sanctions on the Islamic Republic, which is spewing out more threats. Treasury Secretary Bessent says Washington is committed to severing every economic lifeline that has sustained the radical Iranian regime. Following the collapse of U.S.-Canada trade talks over the weekend, 50% tariff on $20 billion worth of Canadian imports has now taken effect. 15,000 acres charred, tens of thousands forced from their homes in Reno, Nevada, as the Hawk Fire continues burning amid bone-dry conditions. It was loud and it was fast. The IndyCar Freedom 250 race through the streets of the nation's capital over the weekend, celebration of America's 250th birthday. The Dow futures down 135 points. More details, srnnews.com.
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6: Tuning your radio to celebrate International Strange Music Day introduces you to the theremin, the ghostly, hands-free instrument famous for scoring classic science fiction films. However, this haunting device wasn't actually engineered for art. In 1920, a young Soviet physicist named Lev Theremin accidentally stumbled upon the musical phenomenon while developing high-frequency proximity sensors for the Russian government. While researching gas density measurements, he noticed that moving his hands near the electromagnetic fields of his laboratory equipment dynamically altered the pitch of the radio frequencies. Recognizing the artistic potential, Theremin added a secondary volume hoop, transforming a classified piece of surveillance tech into the world's very first electronic musical instrument.
5: And if you've ever watched a science fiction movie, you know what it sounds like.
6: Yep, it's spooky.
5: Is that
6: terrible? Terrible. Look it up, everybody. Theremin.
5: We're also celebrating National Waffle Iron Day and National Peach Pie Day. I'm Alice Anderson.
6: And I'm Marlo Anderson with National Day Calendar, reminding you to celebrate every day.
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0: Time now for a check on New England sports. In Major League Baseball, Boston pitcher Jake Bennett struck out six batters over seven innings as the Red Sox came back to finish a sweep of the San Francisco Giants with a 5-4 win on Sunday at Fenway Park. Nick Sogard hit his second career homer as the team finished the homestand with a 5-1 record. They're 7-3 since a five-game losing skid. The Red Sox head to Lone Depot Park in Miami. They begin a three-game series with the Marlins tonight, 6:40 p.m. In minor league baseball, Syracuse outfielder DeAndre Smith homered on a fly ball to left center field in the bottom of the seventh inning to score Jose Ramos as the Mets went on to beat the Worcester Red Sox 2-0 yesterday afternoon at NBT Bank Stadium. The Woo Sox return to Polar Park. They begin a series with the Scranton Wilkes-Barre Rail Riders. That's tomorrow evening, 6:05 p.m. In the Frontier League, Rocks second baseman Evan Giordano hit a homer in the second inning yesterday. The Brockton Rocks went on to defeat the New York Boulders 7-5 at Clover Stadium in Pomona, New York. The Rocks travel to Hinchcliffe Stadium in Patterson. They'll play the New Jersey Jackals tomorrow night, 7:30 p.m. Bridgewater was eliminated from the Little League World Series following a 10-0 Mercy Rule defeat to Hamilton, Ohio in the knockout round on Saturday afternoon in Williamsport, Pennsylvania. It was Bridgewater's first ever appearance in the Little League World Series in the team's 74-year history, and they have a lot to be proud about. In the NFL, New England backup quarterback Tommy DeVito tossed a 69-yard touchdown pass to Kyle Williams as the Patriots beat the Philadelphia Eagles 24-21 on Saturday night at Gillette Stadium. The Patriots' final preseason game is this Thursday night at 8 p.m. at the Cleveland Browns. The game is on Amazon Prime Video and 98.5 The Sports Hub.
4: The U.S. national debt is hovering around $40 trillion, according to the latest available Treasury Department data. Rising debt doesn't automatically make household borrowing more expensive, but over time it will erode the average American standard of living. More than 39,000 bottles of Clear Eyes Maximum Itchy Eye Relief are being recalled nationwide because of concerns the product may not be sterile. The recall covers half-ounce bottles with an expiration date of September 30th, 2027. Amazon is preparing for its biggest expansion yet of drone delivery, with plans to bring its Prime Air service to nearly 500 cities and towns across the United States by the end of 2026. Prime Air is designed for relatively small orders, nearly all products weighing 5 pounds or less and fitting inside a large shoebox can qualify, according to Amazon. 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
0: And now it's time for a check on the very latest Massachusetts lottery results. Here are the numbers drawn Sunday in the numbers game, or daily numbers, the Sunday midday drawing. 5474, evening numbers 8859. That's 5474 and 8859. Mass cash midday for Sunday, 9, 13, 19, 30, and 32. The evening numbers for mass cash from last night, 6, 8, 11, 25, 34. That's 9, 13, 19, 30, and 32. And 6, 8, 11, 25, and 34. Here are the numbers drawn last night in the Millionaire for Life game. 15, 28, 32, 55, 57. Millionaire Ball 1. That's 15, 28, 32, 55, 57. Millionaire Ball 1. Let's see. Coming up tonight in the Powerball, that jackpot's going to be $81 million. The Mega Millions drawing for Tuesday is starting to rebuild nicely. It's at $130 million there. And let's see, tonight in the Megabucks game where you match six numbers to win that jackpot, a little over $28 million. If you're going to play a game of chance, please play responsibly. We bring you the Massachusetts lottery results right before the Town Hall News at 8:30, Monday through Friday here at WVBF AM 1530 and 99.7 in the Taunton area. 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
3: Breaking news this hour from Town Hall. Amit Thomason. Amid looming U.S. economic sanctions on Iran, Pakistan's defense chief visits Tehran today in an attempt to reopen talks between Iran and the U.S.
10: Field Marshal Munir's visit to Tehran coincides with an expected announcement on Monday of further U.S. sanctions on Iran, which U.S. officials say would be the toughest yet. Tehran remains defiant and continues to threaten strikes on any oil tanker in the Strait of Hormuz that it considers unauthorized. But its economy is under pressure, battered by war, by a U.S. naval blockade, and by high inflation. Its currency, the rial, has hit a record low.
3: The BBC's Sanjay Dasgupta. Russia is facing a growing energy crisis as the war with Ukraine batters its domestic economy.
11: Reports say fuel is available at just 28% of Russian gas stations after Ukrainian strikes damaged more than half of the country's refining capacity. Long lines rationing, poor quality gasoline, and fights at pumps are being reported even in Moscow. While Vladimir Putin calls the crisis non-critical, authorities are reportedly arresting or fining citizens who publicly complain, raising concerns about an even tougher winter ahead. Ken Lorman reporting.
3: 42,000 people have been ordered to evacuate their homes. Another 45,000 are advised to do so as a fast-growing wildfire continues to rage in Reno, Nevada. The Hawk Fire began on Saturday. It has grown to more than 23 square miles. Last word, there was zero containment. Tropical storm Moke is passing south of Hawaii's Big Island, close enough to dump at least a foot of rain on communities still dealing with the aftermath of Hurricane Lala. The Dow futures down 54 points. NASDAQ futures off 125 points. More on these stories, townhall.com.
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3: The death toll is at least 30 in the collapse of a mountain of garbage, the largest landfill in Guinea.
12: Authorities said heavy rains, which started at around 2 a.m., washed over the refuse at Dar es Salaam in Conakry and triggered a landslide that buried nearby shacks. Six people were seriously injured and several homes were destroyed. Before the landslide happened, locals living nearby had been given eviction notices and the landfill site had been designated for closure due to the danger it posed. But several families hadn't yet left the area when disaster struck. Authorities have since promised to relocate the remaining families elsewhere. Meanwhile, a search and rescue operation continues in an effort to find other survivors. I'm Lawrence Brooks.
3: Thailand's prime minister has held an urgent meeting with security officials after coordinated violence in three southern provinces occurred Saturday night involving small bombs, arson, and property damage. News and analysis, townhall.com. Let the music play.
13: The Boston Symphony Orchestra and its musicians have agreed to extend their collective bargaining agreement by 48 hours. The musicians' three-year contract had been set to expire right before midnight Sunday, and the union representing musicians authorized to strike. Orchestra members have never gone on strike in the BSO's 145-year history. The orchestra and management have had strained relations since the BSO decided in March to force out music director Andras Nelson's next summer. After 13 seasons, I'm Donna Water.
3: After the collapse of trade talks, President Trump's 50% tariffs on Canadian imports have kicked in. The new levies are expected to affect roughly $20 billion worth of Canadian goods. Canada's Prime Minister Mark Carney quickly promised that his government would roll out dollar-for-dollar retaliatory measures. More on these stories at townhall.com.
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0: news time right now. We've got 8:36, about 24 minutes before the hour of 9 o'clock on this Monday morning. It's time now for a check on the latest news, sports, and weather. We got some local and regional news headlines for you. Chris Keach here, the morning wake-up news until 9 o'clock this morning. Then we have the news block at 9. That's presented by Morton Hospital. And then our own Ron Lancaster will be in with some hometown talk after that. Police in central Massachusetts have now issued an arrest warrant for a woman related to the death of her police officer husband. Authorities are looking for Karen Solomon, who co-founded a group that supports the mental health of police officers, after Worcester police officer Kurt Solomon was discovered dead at the home that they shared last Tuesday. Worcester Police Chief Paul Saucier stated at a news conference last Friday that the arrest warrant accuses Karen Solomon of assault and battery with a dangerous weapon, resulting in serious bodily injury. According to CNN, Solomon is deemed armed and dangerous, although Officer Solomon's service weapon was not reported missing from the residence, so his gun was not missing. Chief Saucier noted that Solomon's injury involved a sharp object, but did not disclose any additional details due to the ongoing investigation. So it sounds like the man was stabbed. Surveillance video from a Taunton car dealership on Broadway last week, in fact, not far from where I'm sitting right now, shows a group stealing two cars during the overnight hours. Pretty disturbing stuff. Boston 25 News reports that Hermes Auto Sales co-owner Mass Astakov arrived last Tuesday morning, and he found two empty spots where the cars had been parked, along with tire tracks leading away from the dealership. Cam video showed individuals in hooded clothing hiding behind cars and then successfully starting and driving away with two Infiniti Q50s. Astakov expressed feelings of fear, upset, and frustration, noting that the thieves likely used special skills and equipment and probably targeted him, adding it wasn't the first time such vehicles had been stolen from the lot. Astakov highlighted the ease of making a key for these kind of vehicles. Worcester police have warned about a series of Infiniti Q50 thefts in their city. Infiniti shared advice emphasizing the importance of parking in secured areas, locking vehicles, and keeping key fobs stored away from the cars. Though it sounds like they've got some security issues of their own they have to deal with. Just sounds like it. Astakov estimated the total loss from the thefts to be around $45,000. WVBF News Time right now. It's 8:39. Check on sports is next.
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0: Time now for a check on New England sports. In Major League Baseball, Boston pitcher Jake Bennett struck out six batters over seven innings as the Red Sox came back to finish a sweep of the San Francisco Giants with a 5-4 win on Sunday at Fenway Park. Nick Sogard hit his second career homer as the team finished the homestand with a 5-1 record. They're 7-3 since a five-game losing skid. The Red Sox head to Lone Depot Park in Miami. They begin a three-game series with the Marlins tonight, 6:40 p.m. In minor league baseball, Syracuse outfielder DeAndre Smith homered on a fly ball to left center field in the bottom of the seventh inning to score Jose Ramos as the Mets went on to beat the Worcester Red Sox 2-0 yesterday afternoon at NBT Bank Stadium. The Woo Sox return to Polar Park. They begin a series with the Scranton-Wilkes-Barre Rail Riders. That's tomorrow evening, 6:05 p.m. In the Frontier League, Rocks second baseman Evan Giordano hit a homer in the second inning yesterday. The Brockton Rocks went on to defeat the New York Boulders 7-5 at Clover Stadium in Pomona, New York. The Rocks travel to Hinchcliffe Stadium in Patterson. They'll play the New Jersey Jackals tomorrow night, 7:30 p.m. Bridgewater was eliminated from the Little League World Series following a 10-0 Mercy Rule defeat to Hamilton, Ohio in the knockout round on Saturday afternoon in Williamsport, Pennsylvania. It was Bridgewater's first ever appearance in the Little League World Series in the team's 74-year history, and they have a lot to be proud about. In the NFL, New England backup quarterback Tommy DeVito tossed a 69-yard touchdown pass to Kyle Williams as the Patriots beat the Philadelphia Eagles 24-21 on Saturday night at Gillette Stadium. The Patriots' final preseason game is this Thursday night at 8 p.m. at the Cleveland Browns. The game is on Amazon Prime Video and 98.5 The Sports Hub. And in semi-pro football, the Middleborough Cobras earned a hard-fought 14-13 victory on the road over the Haverhill Hitmen on Saturday night at Veterans Memorial Stadium in Lawrence. The 6-2 Cobras, they're back at Battisfield this Saturday evening to play the Rhodey Ravens at 6 p.m. Ticket info at cobrasfootball.com. I'm Chris Geach, and that's a check on WVBF Sports for this Monday.
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0: And right now, we want to check the very latest forecast from the National Weather Service. Lots of sunshine today with highs reaching the low 80s. For tonight, clear, lows in the upper 50s. Tuesday, sunny, a high near 80. Tuesday night, clear, low around 57. Wednesday, sunny again, a high near 81. Now, Thursday is the first day of school for grades 1 through 12 in Taunton. And for the first day, partly sunny and a high near 82. We could have some gusty south winds later on. All right, currently outside of our Hong Kong City studios on Broadway in Taunton, sunny, 68 degrees at WVBF, your hometown radio station.
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0: 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We do have a check on world and national news headlines with SRN on the way. Right now it's time for our report on obituaries, and it's being presented by your friends at the Silva Funeral Home in Taunton. They're on Broadway at St. Mary's Square. I'm going to bring you those that report on obituaries in just a moment.
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0: Okay, we would like to tell you about the passing of Edward J. Castle, Jr., age 75, of Taunton. He passed away on August 18th after a brief illness. He's survived by his loving wife of 56 years, Diane. Edward was born in Taunton, a lifelong resident of the city. Edward graduated from Monsignor Coyle High School in 1968. He worked at Rand McNally for over 47 years as a bookbinder. He was a hardworking father and loving husband who put his family first. He never missed a sporting event for any of his kids. He was always their biggest supporter, an avid runner, competing in many local road races. He loved the outdoors and enjoyed spending time with his sons hunting, fishing, and golfing. Edward also cherished his lifelong friendship with Edward Johnson. Diane was the love of Edward's life, and they spent a lot of time together at Nauset Beach and walking along the Cape Cod Canal. If you want to find out more about this remarkable man, you can visit his obituary at silvafuneralhome.com, also at legacy.com. We bring you the obituaries at around 8:45 Monday through Friday and right before the town hall news at 9 a.m. on Saturday mornings here at WVBF. Our report this morning brought to you by the Silva Funeral Home of Taunton.
3: SRN News, I'm Rich Thomason in Washington. Amid the threat of harsh U.S. economic sanctions on Iran, Pakistan's military chief will visit Tehran today in an attempt to reopen talks between Iran and the U.S. Today, Treasury Secretary Scott Bessent will announce the new, more stringent round of economic sanctions. Already, the Iranian currency has plunged to a record low. Russia is facing a growing energy crisis. This is the war with Ukraine batters its domestic economy. 42,000 people have been ordered to evacuate their homes. Another 45,000 are being advised to do so. This fast-growing wildfire continues to rage just outside of Reno, Nevada. And Tropical Storm Mokay is passing south of Hawaii's Big Island, close enough to dump at least a foot of rain on communities still dealing with the aftermath of Hurricane Lala. Dow futures down 49. More details, srnnews.com.
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28: With the Wall Street Business Report, I'm Bill Alexander. President Donald Trump announced that his administration will allow more beef to be temporarily imported into the United States without triggering high tariffs, as he remains under pressure to cut costs and address affordability issues ahead of November's midterms. A Texas court has slashed a $50 million judgment to $1.5 million against InfoWars founder Alex Jones over falsely calling the 2012 Sandy Hook school shooting a hoax. Tesla and other Chinese car makers are making a major recall of more than 4 million vehicles over safety concerns, mostly related to their door handles. Many Washington, D.C. residents, city and federal workers are hoping to take back their streets today following the Freedom 250 Grand Prix. That's because they had to endure major gridlock with dozens of roads and streets closed, parking and travel restrictions, along with a mass transit detour. For the Wall Street Business Report, I'm Bill Alexander in Washington.
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4: 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While the screens can simplify vehicle design, lower manufacturing costs, and allow software updates, they often bury essential functions inside menus that demand eyes-off road attention. The move back to buttons and knobs is also affecting how native and third-party infotainment apps are being developed. Audi, Ferrari, Volkswagen, and other manufacturers are restoring tactile controls for frequently used features while keeping displays for navigation and infotainment, Automotive News reports. I'm Ken Chester.
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1: All right, just a few minutes before the hour of 9 o'clock. Chris Keach here with Ron Lancaster, wrapping up the second hour of the morning wake-up news for this 24th day of August. We are here in the historic Roseland Ballroom, home of Hong Kong City Restaurant, where they're doing all kinds of work. And they were working on their kitchen yesterday, Ron.
2: Yeah, that's what
1: they were taking up tiles. Yeah, they were. They posted something on their Facebook page that showed them taking up. But this morning, I could kind of smell the epoxy in here. So I've basically been opening up the doors and had the fan going and whatnot. So we're making it through.
2: We're making it through.
1: We're making it through. We see that political ads begin this morning during your show.
2: Yes,
1: we do have some. So that's coming up. They also had a nice little. An article or a news story on Town Hall News about the upcoming primaries here in Massachusetts and Rhode Island. So they were covering that. That's nice.
2: Yeah, it happens next Tuesday, and we'll be talking a lot about that over the next couple of weeks.
1: Yep. So anyway, and then getting used to some technical challenges here.
2: Well, yes, we always have technical challenges.
1: Well, we shouldn't have as many. Anyway, what else? Oh, the a really nice win by both the Red Sox and the Patriots on Saturday night, all about the same time.
2: Yes, roughly the
1: kind of
2: the
1: a walk-off win for both.
2: No, I was watching the I was hopping back and forth. I was mainly concentrating on the Patriots, but I was hopping back and forth, and they went into the ninth inning, and the Red Sox were losing 2-0. And I sort of shut it off. I said, well, you know, today's not going to be. And come later on in the evening, I found out that they had actually came
1: back
2: and won.
1: But that was not the case. Wow, yeah. Ron, what do you say? You know, you don't know. Well, here's the thing, you know, like, for example, there is the next and final Patriots preseason game is going to actually be on Prime Video. So
2: actually, it is going to be on Prime Video. That's the main outlet, but
1: will they have it on a local station?
2: They will have it on Boston, WCVB, Channel 5 in Boston. So I don't know about a Providence affiliate.
1: I don't think so. But, I don't think, because that's, but I went and they said, I know that WCVB Channel 5 is like their flagship now. It was WBZ for a bit.
2: Yes.
1: And there was just a whole bunch of stuff. When it comes to preseason, NFL teams are kind of like allowed to do whatever they want to with it. You notice that? They can put up the games on their own network or, you know, whatever they want to do.
2: In the preseason, the Patriots tend to have a tactic that they have three former players, Scott Zolak and the McCourties. And basically they have not so much play-by-play, but more of a conversation of, you know, tendencies and things like that. So it's a different type of broadcast than you would hear on a regular Sunday.
1: Yeah, the games aren't necessarily broken down, you know, the way like a regular game would be as far as the description, because they know that they're doing stuff almost experimentally. In other words, I might put in Ron on a losing type of play just to see how Ron responds.
2: Sure.
1: So in other words, we knew this play was going to be broken before we put it in. But we're going to see how Ron handles having all these people coming at him at once.
2: Sure.
1: That kind of thing, because it's preseason, and it can be a tied score. We don't care.
2: Well, most of the roster is set.
1: Yes.
2: So this preseason is for those last few spots to see who's going to end up, and some people do and some people don't. Most of the people you watched last Tuesday will be out on the street. I think cut-down day is next Tuesday, I think. Prior to their first game. So A lot of those players you won't see. Now, Tommy DeVito, who is the quarterback, you will see him. He'll be the backup to Drake May. But the others,
1: yeah, DeVito's been doing well, too. And I know he's been having some solid performances through the first two preseason games. And, of course, college football week zero starts this week as well.
2: Absolutely. One game I think USC is playing. That's the one big game of the fall.
1: What, in Dublin, Dublin, Ireland?
2: Yes, they're playing in the
1: in Dublin,
2: the Irish.
1: Ireland.
2: I don't know if they call it the Irish.
1: Come to Scotland and play. There Where are you from, boy? Where are you from? I had a great-grandmother from Scotland, by the way. Mostly Frenchman, but one great-grandmother from Scotland.
2: There you go.
1: There you go. On my father's side, by the way. We do have the latest news coming up at 9 o'clock from Town Hall, and then headlines presented by Morgan Hospital. If the good Lord's willing and the epoxy dries, I'll be back on Wednesday, the 26th of August at 7 a.m. to present once again the morning wake-up news. Keep it here. The news block at 9. Ron, our next.
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4: Breaking news this hour from Town Hall. I'm Rich Thomason. Amid looming U.S. economic sanctions on Iran, Pakistan's defense chief visits Tehran today in an attempt to reopen talks between Iran and the U.S.
5: Field Marshal Munir's visit to Tehran coincides with an expected announcement on Monday of further U.S. sanctions on Iran, which U.S. officials say would be the toughest yet. Tehran remains defiant and continues to threaten strikes on any oil tanker in the Strait of Hormuz that it considers unauthorized. But its economy is under pressure, battered by war, by a U.S. naval blockade, and by high inflation. Its currency, the rial, has hit a record low.
4: The BBC's Sanjay Dasgupta. Russia is facing a growing energy crisis as the war with Ukraine batters its domestic economy.
6: Reports say fuel is available at just 28% of Russian gas stations after Ukrainian strikes damaged more than half of the country's refining capacity. Long lines rationing, poor quality gasoline, and fights at pumps are being reported even in Moscow. While Vladimir Putin calls the crisis non-critical, authorities are reportedly arresting or fining citizens who publicly complain, raising concerns about an even tougher winter ahead. Ken Lorman reported.
4: 42,000 people have been ordered to evacuate their homes. Another 45,000 are advised to do so as a fast-growing wildfire continues to rage in Reno, Nevada. The Hawk Fire began on Saturday. It has grown to more than 23 square miles. Last word, there was zero containment. Tropical storm Moke is passing south of Hawaii's Big Island, close enough to dump at least a foot of rain on communities still dealing with the aftermath of Hurricane Lala. The Dow futures down 54 points. NASDAQ futures off 125 points. More on these stories, townhall.com.
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4: The death toll is at least 30 in the collapse of a mountain of garbage, the largest landfill in Guinea.
8: Authorities said heavy rains, which started at around 2 a.m., washed over the refuse at Dar es Salaam in Conakry and triggered a landslide that buried nearby shacks. Six people were seriously injured and several homes were destroyed. Before the landslide happened, locals living nearby had been given eviction notices and the landfill site had been designated for closure due to the danger it posed. closed, but several families hadn't yet left the area when disaster struck. Authorities have since promised to relocate the remaining families elsewhere. Meanwhile, a search and rescue operation continues in an effort to find other survivors. I'm Lawrence Brooks.
4: Thailand's prime minister has held an urgent meeting with security officials after coordinated violence in three southern provinces occurred Saturday night involving small bombs, arson, and property damage. News and analysis, townhall.com. Let the music play.
9: The Boston Symphony Orchestra and its musicians have agreed to extend their collective bargaining agreement by 48 hours. The musicians' three-year contract had been set to expire right before midnight Sunday, and the union representing musicians authorized a strike. Orchestra members have never gone on strike in the BSO's 145-year history. The orchestra and management have had strained relations since the BSO decided in March to force out music director Andras Nelson's next summer. After 13 seasons, I'm Donna Water.
4: After the collapse of trade talks, President Trump's 50% tariffs on Canadian imports have kicked in. The new levies are expected to affect roughly $20 billion worth of Canadian goods. Canada's Prime Minister Mark Carney quickly promised that his government would roll out dollar-for-dollar retaliatory measures. More on these stories at townhall.com.
1: It's time for the latest news in the 9 o'clock hour. Headlines, headlines, headlines on this Monday, presented by Morton Hospital in Taunton. They're part of Brown University Health. I'm Chris Keach reporting for WVBF News. A serious accident involving a pickup truck and a motorcycle occurred last night in Rainham. According to a news release from the Bristol County DA's office, Rainham police and EMS were called to the intersection of Broadway, Rue 138 and King Philip Street after 911 calls came in around 8 p.m. about a crash between a motorcycle and a pickup truck. Police found a motorcycle in the intersection with major damage. The rider, a 69-year-old man, was later airlifted for treatment of life-threatening injuries. The driver of the pickup truck was found in the intersection. The vehicle had damage to its front, and that driver did stay at the scene and spoke with police. In sports, last night, Major League Baseball, Boston pitcher Jake Bennett struck out six batters over seven innings. The Red Sox came back to finish a sweep of the San Francisco Giants, a 5-4 win on Sunday at Fenway Park. Well, it was actually yesterday afternoon, not last night. Anyway, Red Sox seem to be back on track. They're 7-3 since the five-game losing skid, and they're going to be in Miami to be in a three-game series with the Marlins this evening, 6:40 p.m. Minor League Ball, Syracuse outfielder DeAndre Smith homered in the bottom of the seventh inning, and the Mets went on to beat the Worcester Red Sox 2-0 yesterday at NBT Bank Stadium. The Worcester Sox return to Polar Park. They begin a series with the Scranton-Wilkes-Barre Rail Riders tomorrow evening, 6:05 p.m. In the Frontier League, the Brockton Rocks defeated the New York Boulders 7-5 down at Clover Stadium in Pomona, New York. The Rocks there in New Jersey tomorrow night at Hinchcliffe Stadium in Paterson. They'll play the New Jersey Jackals at 7:30 p.m. The forecast from the National Weather Service looks like a sunny Monday with a high near 81 degrees and some light southwest winds. Tonight, clear, lows in the upper 50s. Tuesday, nice, sunny, a high near 80. Clear on Tuesday evening, lows in the upper 50s. And Wednesday, sunny and a high near 81. Headlines, headlines, headlines. The Brockton Rocks defeated the New York Boulders 7-5 down at Clover Stadium in Pomona, New York. The Rocks there in New Jersey tomorrow night at Hinchcliffe Stadium in Paterson. They'll play the New Jersey Jackals at 7:30 p.m. The forecast from the National Weather Service looks like a sunny Monday with a high near 81 degrees and

0: 50s, and Wednesday sunny and a high near 81. 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

It is 9:09 here on this Monday. It is August the 24th, 2026. And I welcome you into the WVBF Monday edition of Hometown Radio. My name is Ron Lancaster. I am your host, and we'll be with you until 11 o'clock this morning. The first hour, we'll take your calls at 508-822-1106 if there's a topic you want to talk about. A lot of things in the news that we'll be talking about during that session. Then at 10:05, I've got a little story for you. I was in here last Thursday, and we were listening to the program that you hear every Thursday at 11:30 a.m., Talking Birds with Ray Brown. And while we were working on other things, Joey Driscoll came and said, "Hey, has anybody ever talked to Ray Brown and asked him if he wanted to come on one of our shows to talk about his show and about birds and conservation and the like?" And I said, "Well, I know I haven't." And so what I did was I contacted him, and he is going to be on our program at 10:05 this morning via the phone. He'll be with us from 10:05 for about 15 minutes, and we'll talk about birds and conservation with Ray Brown. So very, very happy to have him on the airwaves. The show has been on for years, I believe. It's been on for many, many years, and now it will be on again this Thursday at 11:30. Also, it's on Saturdays at 7 a.m., so you can listen to it on a couple of occasions. And so we'll get a little preview from Ray about this week's show as well. So that is coming up. And the rest of the time will be open lines. We're going to talk about the election. Probably the next 2 weeks we're going to be election-focused, because we do have one major race of note here in our area, and that's for the 3rd Bristol District seat, featuring the incumbent Lisa Field and her opponent Ed Walsh. That's on the Democratic side. The winner of that race next Tuesday will take on Larry Quintal in the general election in November. And so I believe this race will be kind of close. So we'll talk about that. There were a couple of nice profiles in the Taunton Gazette. I don't know if it was in the print edition yet, but they've been in the online edition. And I think it's in the print edition today. One about Lisa, one about Ed. And they were interesting profiles. I hope you get to read them. Also, Taunton Community Access Media is doing a meet the candidates type of thing that we're going to explain. We'll give you some times where if you want to check that out and watch them, you can do so. So we'll do that a little bit later on. We'll talk about early voting. We'll do that in a few minutes from now. Talk about the dates and the times of early voting. Early voting continues on today. It started last Saturday. Taunton did have early voting on Sunday, though no other community did. And I was reading on some of the Facebook page the number of people have already cast ballots via early voting. And we will talk a little bit about that, in not only here in Taunton and in Middleboro, but in other communities as well. And we got a lot of things also going on, so make sure you do stay with us. We start, as we have

0: every Monday during this time of the year with a look at our road construction and road work that is being done this week. And it's starting to slow down. It hits its stride probably in the middle of summer, and now it's starting to slow down basically because you've got school starting, as Chris mentioned, school starting on Thursday. And as a result of that, we're going to, with the start of school, they want to do less and less on the on road work. As a matter of fact, I'll give you an example. Caswell Street, they're doing a water main replacement. Work is continuing on the installation of a water main on Caswell Street between Fairbanks Avenue and Middleborough Avenue intersection. It's 500 feet. It's estimated to be 3 to 4 days, so they'd like to get it done before the first day of school so you don't have any problems with kids going to Martin Middle School have any issues. So the mainline installation schedule will be completed around August the 27th. Following that, the crews will transition to service replacements and sideline connections. They'll complete the remaining 8-inch mainline installation near Middleborough Avenue, and they'll have begin pat redrive, sideline connections or service replacements, and paving operations will be this Friday, the 28th. Also this week, paving will go on Jackson Street at Wilson Avenue. That'll take place on Thursday. Work is complete on the Cohanet Street Water Main Replacement Project. Sidewalk construction work will continue on East Water Street. And the Skedding Street Bridge Project, which is a state project, and I know you might have heard the siren in the background. I'll tell you about why that is in a minute. This is Mass DOT. They're doing a Skedding Street Bridge project. Drilling or on-site on the north side will take place this week. Excavating on the south side during the second half of this week. So that is taking place. That is our roadway construction. Of course, here on Broadway, they're finishing up work. But evidently, putting in sidewalks is a little bit of a bit of a difficulty because it takes them, it's a long process, and they still have some sidewalk work to do before the project is finished. The road work seems to be finished, but the sidewalk work is still going on, so you do have the detour in place at Broadway and Purchase Street, so you can you have to do and deal with that probably for a little while longer, probably at least for the next couple of weeks. You will have to deal with that. So, and as I mentioned, you probably heard the siren going by. We have our doors open here at WVBF. As you might have seen online, and as you heard Chris mention this morning, Hong Kong City, which is where we're located, they're doing some work, some renovation work inside the building. So the restaurant is closed this week, at least until Friday. I guess they were doing work on the kitchen yesterday, and they put an epoxy down, which has, I got to tell you, has a very foul smell, and it's still potent. So Chris, in his wisdom, propped up the outside door, and we have all the doors open. That's not usually how we operate, but the stench was so bad, and it was so foul that he had to do that in order to broadcast because it was so overpowering when he came in this morning. And I imagine we'll have to do that for a couple of days until that that stench dissipates, and hopefully it will by tomorrow at this time. That's the reason. So you may hear some noises that you don't usually hear when we're talking with Ray Brown. I'll close the outside door, or our door inside the building, so as not to to interrupt us during that. Other than that, I ask for your patience as we deal through construction work. And Hong Kong City is doing some renovations in order to better their presentation to you. And they should be back open on Friday. I don't know if it's just the kitchen or there are other aspects as well. I guess they have a Facebook page, and you can follow along on in that situation. So that is certainly going on here. And it's one of those things. So we're still, the plan is for us to still be broadcasting. But if you listen one morning and you hear our friends over the Talking Information Center, you know that the work has been such that we couldn't be broadcasting. But we will certainly broadcast today And the plan is to broadcast throughout the week while this situation is continuing. So that's the update as far as that is concerned. This week, early voting is taking place for the upcoming primary election, which takes place a week from Tuesday on September the 1st. And let's give you the hours and the times where early voting is taking place. Now, what we're going to do is we're going to break it up like this. We're going to tell you the entire week for the towns, for the city of Taunton and the town of Middleboro. And then as far as the outlying communities, we're only going to tell you about today and tomorrow's early voting. And that's how it will be for the rest of the week. Basically, we will probably at the beginning of every program, because we don't have many guests coming on this week. So during the beginning of the program, we will tell you about early voting for the communities surrounding us, concentrating mainly on Taunton and on Middleboro. So let's start with Taunton. They've already had early voting this past weekend. So the early voting today goes on until 4 o'clock. The polls opened at 8 o'clock. And if you want early votes, you go down to City Hall, go to the second floor, and you can go to the Silver City Conference Room, and you can vote early in favor of the primary. And we'll tell you about some of the contested races you'll see on the ballot in just a little while. But today, it's until 4 o'clock. Tuesday is the late day. Each community usually has one late day. And Tuesday it is for Taunton. They'll be open from 8 a.m. to 7 p.m. On Wednesday and on Thursday, both days they'll be open from 8 a.m. to 4 p.m. And Friday usually is a limited day, because a lot of communities either have their town halls closed. On the case with City Hall here in Taunton, they close at noon. So on Friday, it will be open from 8 a.m. to noon. So you have these plenty of opportunities. Or if you wish, you can go in person on the day of the primary, which is September the 1st. And if you've had a mail-in ballot, you can mail that in. Now, I do remind you that you have to have that mail-in ballot in. It has to be in the city clerk's office by 8 o'clock on Tuesday. So if you haven't mailed it, fill it out, mail it now. It should get there. There's also a drop-off box behind City Hall that you can drop it off at. But it has to be in their possession at 8 o'clock. If it gets there the next day on September the 2nd, it doesn't get counted. So you want your vote to count. That's why you voted mail-in. Make sure you have it mailed in time so it can be properly counted. Let's see where else. Let's go to Middleboro. You can vote at the Select Board Meeting Room. That's at Town Hall. Their hours are as follows. On Monday, they will go. Their late day is today. It'll go till 6 o'clock tonight. They opened at 8 and will go to 6 o'clock tonight. Now, Tuesday, Wednesday and Thursday, they'll run from 8 a.m. to 5 p.m. And on Friday, it's 8 a.m. to noon. So that's Middleboro early voting. Now, for the rest of the communities, we're only going to give you today and tomorrow as far as early voting is concerned. We'll start with Rainham. Early voting today is 8:30 to 4:30 p.m. On Tuesday, they'll have two separate sections. This is interesting, because they're going to do 8:30 to 4:30. That'll be the first section. They'll take a break, I guess, for dinner and come back and do 6 to 8 p.m. So for those of people who work, who want to vote early but are working during those hours where a lot of the polls are open, you can, on Tuesday, you can go back from 6 to 8 p.m. and cast your ballot. And you can vote in Rainham at the Donald McKinnon Meeting Room, which is at Veterans Memorial Town Hall on South Main Street. In Dighton, both Monday and Tuesday, they opened at 7:30, so they opened a little bit early this morning, but they will be open until 4:30 this afternoon and 7:30 to 4:30 p.m. on Tuesday, and you can vote there at Town Hall. Moving over to Freetown, today you can vote until 4 o'clock, and on Tuesday it's 8 a.m. to 4 p.m., and you can vote at the Freetown Police Station there in their community room. A couple other communities to tell you about. Let's see. Over in Berkeley, voting going on from 8 a.m. to 2 p.m. today and 8 a.m. to 2 p.m. tomorrow. And the early day will be on Wednesday. We'll tell you about that probably tomorrow. In Lakeville, and by the way, you can vote at Town Hall over in Berkeley. In Lakeville, it is today from 8 a.m. to 4:30 p.m. Tomorrow from 8 a.m. to 4:30 p.m. You can vote at the Old Town Hall on Precinct Street. Rehoboth, you vote today from 8 a.m. to 4 p.m. And tomorrow from 8 a.m. to 4 p.m. You can vote at the Heritage Meeting Hall over at Francis Farm. Our final community to tell you about this morning is Freetown. You can vote today from until 4 o'clock and then 8 a.m. to 4 p.m. on Tuesday. Vote there at the Freetown Police Station's community room. So those are our early voting sections for not only today but tomorrow as well. Tomorrow and Wednesday, usually in this first segment, unless we do get a guest now. Currently, no guests are scheduled for either of those days. So what we will do on Tuesday is tell you about Tuesday and Wednesday, and then on Wednesday we'll give you the rest of the week for our surrounding community. So very interesting, and hopefully for those who are interested in voting early, you can do so. I know I was looking at various Facebook pages of the two candidates, and a number of people had said, yes, we voted already for either candidate A or candidate B. So people do take advantage of it. Maybe not a lot. Most people, I think, are still like me. They still like voting on that particular primary day or election day. I still, while I'm able, but we know that a lot of people are not able to go to the polls. Sometimes it's work-related. You just can't get there. You're working at those times. So a lot of people like the early voting option. A lot of people like mail-in voting. And again, as I said, in spite of what people will tell you, there is no such thing as massive voter fraud. Does it happen? Yes, it does. There are cases here and there that you will see, but it is not massive. Your vote is safe and secure. And they want to give you all these options. That's why all these options are there, to give you these options to vote. And what we're seeing is a lack of participation. Earlier this year, I told you about various town elections. Town elections in all of our communities usually hold them between the months of April and May. And I can't tell you how many times we said, or I said, when on voter turnout, it was like 10% or 8%. And these are the people who are going to set policy. And these are the people that if they set a policy you don't like, you're going to complain about them. Well, make sure if you like them or don't like them that you go out and vote. And that's the important thing. That's why we stress it. That's why we talk about it a lot. And we'll continue to talk about it during our time here because we want you to get the vote out, and that's what we want you to do. Okay, we're going to take a break, but I'll mention this before we take our break. And we have been talking a lot, and we'll continue for the next 2 weeks to talk about probably the big race here is the race in the 3rd Bristol District. And that covers a couple of wards here in Taunton. In fact, the majority of Taunton. Not my ward that I vote in. We're covered by Justin Thurber, and there are some districts in East Taunton that are covered by Norman Oral. But for the most part, most of Taunton and some parts of Easton are covered by the 3rd Bristol District. Now, the incumbent is Lisa Field, and her opponent is Ed Walsh on the Democratic side. The winner of that race, as I mentioned just moments ago, faces Larry Quintal in November. And TCAM does something very interesting. They do what they call Meet the Candidates, and they record about 5 minutes of discussion. Well, really not discussion. It's the candidate talking directly to the camera and directly to the listeners and the voters. And what they did is they expanded it out. They had not only candidates who are running in the contested elections, but those who are running unopposed in the primary. For example, they had a little message from Kelly Dooner, who is running unopposed not only in the primary but in the general election. So she'll be going back to the State House come next January. She will be beginning her second term as a state senator. So they did one for her. They did one for all three candidates that will be on the ballot for 3rd District Representative, and they went in alphabetical order. So the first one who spoke was Lisa Field, then Larry Quintal, the Republican, and then Ed Walsh also spoke. So they did those three, and then they did the two candidates running for the 5th Bristol District, which includes my area. We vote over at the VFW on Ingalls Street, and there are a couple of other areas of Taunton where they covered. The incumbent is Justin Thurber. His opponent is Jameson Souza. They are both out of Somerset, I believe, and both of them also took the opportunity to speak to the audience for about 5 minutes. So it's kind of interesting. It's informative. It is the candidates pitch to the voters on why they should be elected to those various offices. So TCAM is doing this. I think they started last week showing it. They will be starting up, or they'll be showing it several times this week. So let me give you the times. And TCAM is, I know on Comcast it's channel 96. I want to say on Verizon it's like channel 24. I'm not sure about that. We'll double check that. The showings of these Meet the Candidates sort of little vignettes, the next time they show it will be this Tuesday. They'll show it tomorrow at 8 p.m. So right there in prime time. On Thursday the 27th, they'll show it at 2 p.m. On Friday the 28th, they'll show it at 6 p.m. Saturday the 29th, they'll show it at 11 a.m. On Sunday the 30th, they show it at 8 p.m. And then finally on Monday the 31st, the day before the primary, they'll show it at 8 p.m. So those are the times. If you're interested, if you're in the 3rd Bristol District and want more information about these two candidates and get their view, their unfiltered view, they talk directly to you. So their unfiltered view of the campaign and what's going on, you can tune in at one of those times. And I do think they have that listed on their webpage. They haven't have the videos on there, though I know a number of candidates did put up on their Facebook pages the video of their discussions and their talks. So that will all come up. So make sure you give that a listen. And what we're going to do is take a break. We're going to go and do news coming up in just a moment. And then after that, in the next segment, we're going to do our one meeting. We usually do the agenda segment. Only one meeting to tell you about, and that's in Rehoboth. We'll tell you about that quickly. And then we'll go over some of the contested races that are taking place that people will face if they've got a mail-in ballot or vote early. We'll talk about some of the contested races some of the area is facing. So that is all coming up. Right now, we're going to take our first break, and we will be back with more in just a moment. Do stay with us.
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5: 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We're just getting started. I humbly and respectfully ask for your vote on September 1st.
6: This message was paid for by the Field Committee.
0: It is 9:31 here at WVBF. Time for us to take a look at news, and we'll be back on the other side with more of the program. Our phone lines are open, 508-822-1106.
7: With SRN News, I'm Rich Thomason in Washington. Amid the threat of harsh U.S. economic sanctions on Iran, Pakistan's military chief will visit Tehran today in an attempt to reopen talks between Iran and the U.S. Today, Treasury Secretary Scott Bessent will announce the new, more stringent round of economic sanctions. Already, the Iranian currency has plunged to a record low. Russia is facing a growing energy crisis. This as the war with Ukraine batters its domestic economy. 42,000 people have been ordered to evacuate their homes. Another 45,000 are being advised to do so. This fast-growing wildfire continues to rage just outside of Reno, Nevada. And Tropical Storm Mokay is passing south of Hawaii's Big Island, close enough to dump at least a foot of rain on communities still dealing with the aftermath of Hurricane Lala. Dow futures down 49. More details, srnnews.com.
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0: 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Phone lines open, 508-822-1106. Open line, half hour. We'll talk with Ray Brown from Talking Birds. That's coming up at 10:05 this morning. In between, we'll do some open lines. We're going to do our agenda segment in just a moment. We'll also, probably in that segment, we're going to talk to you about some of the contested races that are on the ballot that you can... that you will see when you go and place your ballot, if you go on, be it early voting or on a primary day. There aren't too many, but there are some that are very interesting, including the one for the 3rd Bristol District. You just heard an ad for Lisa Field. I want to talk about, and I am going to, in just a little while, about these two profiles I saw, one on Ed Walsh, one on Lisa Field, and I hope you get to read them, especially if you're a voter in the 3rd Bristol District, because it shows how they've persevered over some very, very tough times in their lives. So we'll talk about that in just a little bit. Let's start off the half hour with a look at our weather forecast. Looks like after all the rain we've gotten, the cloudy skies over the weekend, we got some nice sunny weather coming our way. It is sunny today with a high of 81. Winds will be out of the southwest, increasing to 8 to 13 miles per hour. Mostly clear tonight with a low around 58. It'll be sunny on Tuesday with a high of 80, and sunny on Wednesday with a high of 81. So temperature's pretty much normal. The humidity is going to start to decrease, so should be a very nice stretch of weather. The last few days of summer, as it were, for school children here in Taunton as they start school on the 27th. Actually, that's sort of interesting, and I'll talk about that in a minute. First, let's give you the temperature. It's 74 degrees outside of our studios here at Hong Kong City on Broadway. What I was going to say, it's interesting about the Taunton School Department starting off on Thursday. They're one of the few who are starting that early. Most of the school systems are starting on September the 2nd. So they are starting before Labor Day, but just a few days before Labor Day. On the 2nd, and I think there might be one or two that will start really late after Labor Day. Because that's how, when I was a kid, that's how school usually started, was after Labor Day. It's only been in, I'd say, the last maybe 10, 15 years or so that the school systems have started classes before Labor Day. And I know Taunton is really getting a jump, and it could be beneficial after the past winter we had, where there was a number of snow days due to a couple of bad storms that we had. One, we had a blizzard-like storm, one of the worst storms we had in many, many years. And so they had school off many, many days. So this is a way to get those, you know, they have to go 180 days. And so this is a way to get those school days in under the nice weather. So that is coming up. We'll again, as we get later in the week, we'll tell you more about first days of school for various communities. We will take care of that. One of the things I want to mention before we go on, before we do our agenda segment, is I wanted to point you to, and obviously we want you to listen to us, but we realize there are other forms of media out there. And when they do something that I think you should be aware of and maybe go and seek out, I will certainly mention it to you. And what, you know, as I mentioned just with the Meet the Candidates vignettes that are going on at on TCAM and the Times, those are going on. I also mentioned to you the articles in the Gazette, these profiles. They're not so much hard-hitting, but they're profiles. It's more of a getting to know the candidate, and they did it both for Lisa Field and for Larry Quint, for Lisa Field and for Ed Walsh. They'll do one probably later during the general election for Larry, but they did it for the two who are running this in the primary, which is coming up next week. And what I got out of both of them, reading both of their profiles, is how they persevered. They've had, both of them have had rough patches in their lives. I guess we all do, but they've had particularly. I mean, Ed Walsh talked about his father being attacked by a group of criminals. You know, Lisa talked about how she lost her home, got divorced, and had to persevere over that. And it shows that it's not getting knocked down. We all get knocked down in life. It's what you do with it. You get back up and you keep fighting. And in this case, both of these people had tough times in their lives, but persevered and got up and kept going. And so they, you know, it, I hope you get a chance to read those two profiles, because it really gives you an insight on what these two candidates are all about. At least not only, you know, you'll get some political where they stand on certain issues, but basically it's a profile about them personally, and how they grew up, why they decided to do the jobs that they've done, and how they've bounced back from problems that they've had in their lives. So I hope you get a chance to read both of those. Those are on the Taunton Gazette. And I think in the print edition they might show up today. They've been on the online edition for several days, but I believe they are in the print edition today. Okay, let's transition. Usually in this segment of the program on Mondays and on Tuesdays as well, sometimes on Wednesdays, what we do is we go through agendas for various council meetings. Tomorrow we'll do the Taunton City Council. We'll do the Rainham Select Board. And we'll also do a little thing on the Bridgewater Town Council. They're having some questions and some issues with their town manager. And so we'll talk briefly about that. And basically the issues stem from a report that came out by the Inspector General's office concerning allegations of wasted vacation time or taking unnecessary vacation time and the like while he was town administrator in Norfolk. We'll talk more about that tomorrow. But today there's only one Board of Selectmen meeting we can talk to you about, and that's in Rehoboth. Usually in the summer months, it's sort of a light schedule, so we do have Rehoboth. So let's go through that quickly, and then we'll move on to other things. On the docket for the Board of Selectmen tonight, there'll be a vote to accept the Comcast quarterly franchise fee of $49,367.93 for the quarter ending June the 30th. They'll discuss and possibly vote to approve a one-day game license, which is a bingo, for the Holy Ghost Brotherhood of Charity for both September 11th and November the 6th. They'll discuss with a possible vote to appoint approved contracts for the Animal Control Officer, Robert Johnson, and the Veterans Agent, Jack Creamer, for three-year terms. They'll discuss with a possible vote to reappoint Rebecca Smith and Joseph Collins to the Community Preservation Committee Commission for a three-year term. They'll discuss with a possible vote to reappoint Mark Rossi and another person, I did not write the entire name down, to the Council on Aging Board for a three-year term. They'll discuss with a possible vote to reappoint David Pereira II as an associate member of the Zoning Board of Appeals for a one-year term. They'll vote to accept a donation from Lizzo Irrigation with a value of $437. They'll vote to accept the consolidated contract with all amendments into one contract for the dispatchers for a three-year period. The chairman will discuss with selectmen the liaison list and reassign it if needed. They have liaisons, representatives of the select board or the board of selectmen to various boards and committees, so they'll review that. A discussion with a possible vote regarding the reappointment of Caitlin Bergman, Carrie Meehan, Justin Radney, Nicole Radney, and Larry Rossi to the events committee for a one-year term. They'll discuss with a possible vote to reappoint Matthew Habershaw and Matthew Kershaw to the Conservation Commission for a three-year term. And they'll discuss an a request for approval for a Chapter 90 project with, you know, in the amount. Okay, let me start this again. It's the final item, so we'll move on after this. They'll discuss and request for approval a Chapter 90 project request in the amount of $651,845.52 for road work, including crack seal, chip, and shim. So they're doing basic road work. It's Chapter 90, which is state money, so they want to approve that project. So that's all coming up. That is the Rehoboth Board of Selectmen. They meet starting at 7 o'clock tonight, and that is the only meeting that we have. A lot of communities going to hold off until after, either after Labor Day or after in the month of September to hold their next meeting. So it's going to be sort of a quiet time around here. And as we mentioned, tomorrow we'll do things like the Taunton City Council, the Rainham Select Board, and briefly the Bridgewater Town Council. So that's all coming up tomorrow during this time period. So what we're going to do now is transition, and we're going to talk about the election. And again, we're probably going to be doing this a lot over the next 2 weeks, talking about the election, talking about races and the like. And so what I want to do now is talk about just the contested races. Now, next week, prior to the primary, we'll go through, for Taunton and Middleborough, the complete ballot. So we'll talk about those running who are running unopposed, be it on the Democratic side or the Republican side. So we'll do that for the two towns in Taunton and Middleborough, and then for the rest of the communities, we'll just handle the contested races. So what I want to do right now is take a look at some races, some contested races that you'll find should you vote, be it by mail, should you vote by early person, or the like. So that is all coming up here at WVBF. So let's get into it. We'll start off here with a race here in Taunton. Well, it's going to be throughout District 4 of the U.S. House of Representatives. We'll go through that. I'll tell you what we're going to do right now. We're going to going to do a little feature here, and then we'll be back with more. We're going to do Success Journal, so do stay with us here at WVBF.
1: Now, the Success Journal. Here's Chris Whitting.
2: An Italian immigrant named Amedeo came to the States when he was just a kid. 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Before long, that product became his specialty. 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Thanks to his devotion to quality, the company founded by Amedeo Obici is still red hot. The name? Planters Peanuts. It swallowed up the competition, proving that success comes when you get out of your shell. 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
0: Okay, want to thank the people over at Success Journal. I had some technical issues I have to take care of, so we played that for you. Now let's get back to the program. Our phone lines are open, 508-822-1106. And I was talking about the contested races. Some of these races you'll see statewide. Some of them you'll see just locally and the like. And we'll go through as many as we can now, and we'll maybe finish up after our interview with Ray Brown. But let's talk about the 4th District U.S. Representative. That is Representative Jake Auchincloss. He has gotten a big national profile now. I see him a lot on various different programs, and his district covers all the way from Newton, including Taunton, and down to Fall River. Pardon me, he's running on the Democratic side. He is facing an opponent. In fact, we had this guy on the program just a little while ago. His name is Jason Poulos, a young guy, tech executive, and he is running against Mr. Auchincloss, so we will have that will be on the ballot in the 4th District. Now, statewide, the big race statewide is the race for the U.S. Senate on the Democratic side. The incumbent, Ed Markey, is facing off against a U.S. A U.S. Rep, Seth Moulton. They are running. They've had several debates, some of which have been a little controversial, I would say, especially when Mr. Moulton stated that Senator Markey was in the Epstein files, and came to find out that, yes, he was, but it was sort of a cursory thing. It wasn't. He didn't have a meet with Jeffrey Epstein. He wasn't involved with any sexual assault allegations or anything like that. He just met with a friend of a friend who was tied to Jeffrey Epstein. So, yes, he was in the files, but no, it wasn't anything untoward, at least in my mind. And, of course, I've talked about Ed Markey and the various fundraising materials I keep getting from him. One I got, I think on Friday, was from Martin Sheen. And usually on these fundraising things, they'll mention my name. They'll mention, hey, Ron. But Martin Sheen didn't mention my name. I was a little disappointed about that. But basically, we will continue to get those until the primary. And the winner of that will take on John Deaton in the general election. Also statewide, there is a race on the Republican side for governor. Mike Minogue, who is the leader, he is taking on Brian Shortsleeve. Now, Minogue was the heavy favorite among Republicans. Shortsleeve did get on the ballot. He got the required 15%, but just barely got it to make the ballot. I know I've seen him get, he started to put on several ads. So I've seen his ads around, and of course Mike Minogue has had a number of ads on so far. Minogue is expected to win, but it could be a little bit closer than maybe people expected. But that is going on. Of course, the winner of that will take on the current incumbent governor, Maura Healey, in November. And I think the winner has a shot of at least making the race close. I don't know if they can win, because this is a Democratic state, but there are conservative pockets. In fact, we live in one in here in southeastern Massachusetts. Not so much Taunton, but our surrounding communities have turned very conservative in recent years. We have a couple of state representatives representing Taunton who are Republicans. Our state senator is a Republican. So we are seeing that shift, but I don't know if it's enough to carry someone to victory. We'll have to wait and see. So that will be on the statewide race. Then here in Taunton, of course, the big race, as we've mentioned, is the one on the Democratic side for state representative. Now, it's only Wards 1, A and B, Ward 2, Ward 5, Ward 7, and Ward 8 that will see these two names on their ballot. I'm in Ward 6, so the name I'll see for state representative is the Republican Justin Thurber, or the Democrat Jameson Souza. But for those who are in the 3rd Bristol District who pick up a Democratic ballot, you will either see Lisa Field, the incumbent, or Edward Walsh, her opponent. And they were, of course, participated in a forum here at WVBF a couple weeks ago. They've got a debate scheduled for Thursday morning. It's going to be held by the Chamber of Commerce. I got to see if I can get more information on that. I know it's going to be a tough time for a lot of people to listen, and I know in my area, I'll probably be still here working on Thursday morning, so I don't know how much I'll get to watch it live, so I'm hoping to find out if it's going to be recorded and will be placed somewhere where people can view it at a later time. So that is the big race, and of course, we'll be reporting on that all this week and all next week as well. So those are some of the races facing Taunton. Now, over in Middleborough, they have a couple of contested races. We'll get to them, and then we're going to take a break and go to the final hour. I have a caller on the line, I think. Well, let me go to the caller, and then we'll talk about these maybe in the next hour. Good morning, you're on WVBF. How are you on this Monday? Hello?
8: Hello?
0: Yes.
8: Hello?
0: Yes.
8: Yeah, I can hear you now.
0: Oh, good. What's up, cowboy?
8: Yeah. Well, a lot of things are happening.
0: Okay.
8: The other day, I had the boys are coming back. The show is scheduled for the 18th in Brockton. Thank mm-hmm. God they're coming back from Braintree.
0: Well, that's good.
8: You know the wrestling show. They're coming back from Braintree. I can't make those shows once they get out there. You know,
0: right.
8: But the other day, yeah. Fios came to my door.
0: Who came to your door, Fios?
8: Fios, yeah.
9: Okay.
8: They want to put Fios in the neighborhood.
9: Right.
8: I don't want Fios, you know.
9: Okay, then tell them you don't want it.
8: You know, I know. What if Fios comes in and cables goes out? I don't want that to happen.
9: Well, no, it's a competing system. Like in my neighborhood, I'll give you an example, Carloy. My neighborhood, I have Comcast, and we probably have that as well. But they have a competing system, just like there are competing things in restaurants and other businesses. Verizon is the competing entity, and they've come to my door in the past, and I tell them I'm not interested. Even though they give you all great deals and all that. So if they come to your door, you're not interested, tell them so.
8: I know. That's what I told them.
9: Yeah.
8: I told them. Will that keep them getting Fios in Brockton?
9: No. Other people might be interested. So Fios will be in Brockton. It doesn't necessarily be in your, but it won't be in your house. But it might be in your neighbor's house. It might be in the house down the street. That's how it is here in Taunton. Some houses have Verizon, some have Comcast, some have nothing at all. I chose Comcast. We chose this long ago, and I'm satisfied, very satisfied with Comcast, even though I pay through the nose for it. But I'm satisfied with their service, so I'm going to keep it. And, people will come to Dior and do it, but just tell them no.
8: Another thing is, this city's starting to fall apart.
9: Okay, how so?
8: Well, it's everybody's picking on Manny, and everybody's picking on this one and that one, and it's starting to fall apart. It don't have no cab service, and you know the train keeps coming here, but there's no cab service. And
9: well, I've told you about cab service. You don't want to listen to me. I told you what to do about cab service.
8: No, that's not going to do any good.
9: Well, no, of course it. How do you know it's not going to do any good unless you ask? If you don't ask, then definitely it's not going to do any good because you didn't ask. At least if you ask, it might not do any good, but at least you'll know one way or another. Hey, Cowboy, I'm up against the 10 o'clock news. I'm sorry. I want to continue this conversation, so you can either call me after 10:30 or call me tomorrow, and we'll continue the conversation at that time. So have a good day. Okay, I'll have a good day. I'll see you at that time.
8: All right, you too. Bye-bye.
9: Okay, bye now. Okay, 9:58 our time here at WVBF. We've got to take our final break before the news, and then we'll talk to Ray Brown at 10:05. So do stay with us here at WVBF.
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9: 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And after that, we'll talk with Ray Brown of Talking Birds. 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
18: News this hour from Town Hall. Amit Thomason. As the U.S. prepares to lower the boom on Iran, imposing severe economic sanctions, Tehran is threatening to choke off the flow of oil through the Strait of Hormuz. But can it really do that, or are these simply more empty threats? Nearly 200 ships did cross the strait last week, and that was up from just 40 2 weeks earlier.
19: More than 80% of liquid cargoes reportedly used an Oman-backed internationally authorized route that Iran rejects or traveled with tracking systems disabled. Ships are using the U.S.-backed Omani route to bypass Iran's transit fee demands while hugging Oman's coast and disabling tracking systems to reduce the risk of Iranian interference, a security approach backed by the Trump administration. The increase includes oil tankers, a development that could ease supply concerns and put downward pressure on energy prices. John Scott reports.
18: $20 billion worth of Canadian goods are affected by new sanctions ordered by President Trump after U.S.-Canada trade talks collapsed over the weekend. A rapidly expanding wildfire, the so-called Hawk Fire, is bearing down on Reno, Nevada.
20: Some 42,000 people are being ordered to evacuate, and another 45,000 are being encouraged to leave. As a fast-moving wildfire from the Sierra foothills to the edge of the University of Nevada campus has grown to at least 13,000 acres, Governor Joe Lombardo has declared a state of emergency for Washoe County, and the sheriff is calling the blaze human-caused. Fire officials say the blaze apparently began Saturday and grew significantly throughout the day, with strong gusty winds, low humidity, and dry vegetation. At least six people have been injured. I'm Donna Water.
18: Out of this morning's Wall Street opening bell, the Dow features down 52 points. NASDAQ features off 164. More on these stories, townhall.com.
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18: The health of the king is making news this week in Norway.
23: Crown Prince Haakon has visited his father, King Harald of Norway, in hospital after the king's health deteriorated over the weekend. The 89-year-old monarch, who's been on sick leave for several weeks, was admitted to the National Hospital a week ago. The royal palace says he's now receiving antibiotics for a bacterial blood infection and has responded to treatment, adding that his condition is stable. Last week, the palace said the king had hemolytic anemia and was being treated with cortisone, leading to fluid accumulation in the body that required hospital treatment. Harald, who's been monarch since 1991, has been in and out of hospital several times in recent years. I'm Lawrence Brooks.
18: Will Iceland join the European Union? The decision is dividing the nation of 400,000. Supporters believe that EU membership offers protection and economic benefits. Opponents argue Iceland already enjoys European integration without losing control of its resources. News and analysis, townhall.com. Suspect in multiple murders has been found dead.
24: Authorities say a man suspected of killing five people has been found dead inside a vehicle in Enumclaw, Washington. The discovery came a day after five bodies were discovered on a rural property outside of Portland, Oregon. The Washington County Sheriff's Office says investigators believe the suspect, 36-year-old Benjamin Charles Parker, killed himself. The Sheriff's Office says authorities responded early Saturday to reports of a vehicle fire at a property at Forest Grove, about 30 miles west of Portland. Responders found the remains of the five people and several domestic animals. Officials say they're working to determine the identity of the victims. I'm Mike Hemp.
1: Tropical storm Mokay is passing to the south of Hawaii's Big Island. It's close enough to dump a foot or more of rain on areas already dealing with the aftermath of Hurricane Lala. More on these stories, townhall.com.
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0: It is 10:06 here on this Monday morning, hour number two of Hometown Radio for this Monday. And before I have my guest on, I'm going to tell you a little story on why we've got him on today. Last Thursday, I was here in the studio with my colleague, Joey Driscoll, and we were listening to the program that you've heard for many, many years here at 11:30 on Thursdays. You also hear it on 7 o'clock on Saturday mornings. And, of course, that program is Talking Birds. And Joey mentioned to me and said, hey, has anybody ever contacted Ray Brown and asked him if he'd like to come on one of our shows to talk about his program and conservation and birds and birding and all of that? And I know I hadn't. So I said, what a great idea. So I contacted Mr. Brown, and he kindly joins us on the phone line right now to talk about his program and about conservation and birding and the like. So good morning, Mr. Brown. How are you on this Monday?
1: I'm well, Ron. I hope you'll call me Ray.
0: Okay. I will do that from now on in. So tell me, Ray, we're going to start off, we're going to talk a lot about your program and some of the things you've talked about, but what I want to do is go back to the beginning. What first interests you in birds and birding? Just the first initial interest, was it as a kid? How did it come about?
1: Well, you know, a lot of people talk about a spark bird, which is spotting a particular bird that maybe you hadn't seen before, finding it really interesting or really beautiful, and that kind of kicks off your interest in birds from there. I like to say that I had a spark book, which was when a friend gave me a field guide to birds.
0: But what I want to do is go back to the beginning. What first interests you in birds and birding? Just the first initial interest, was it as a kid? How did it come about?
1: Well, you know, a lot of people talk about a spark bird, which is spotting a particular bird that maybe you hadn't seen before,

0: friend gave me a field guide to birds, and I was just blown away when I saw the incredible variety of birds that are out there. And I was living on Cape Cod at the time, which is a wonderful place to see birds. So it kind of became the spark, and I started looking for birds that I saw in that book. And it almost became, it almost felt like looking for celebrities. You're seeing these amazing birds in the book and then going out and actually seeing them. And, of course, when you're first doing this, every time you go out, pretty much, you see something new. So it's extra exciting when it's new like that. But that's how I got going and got interested.
1: What was the first bird that you saw that maybe you hadn't noticed or saw before that really sort of, in a spark book, sparked your interest even further to go and pursue this? What was that first bird that you remember and recall that really got your juices flowing, for want of a better term?
0: I wish I could really identify one. I'm not really sure that I can. One thing I do remember, though, in sort of those early days, was seeing a bird called the fork-tailed flycatcher, which is really a tropical bird, and sometimes it'll wander up north. It's a spectacular-looking bird, and I remember well going to the spot where it had been sighted. I think it was in Chatham, and a big crowd of folks were there looking at this bird, and it was very cooperative. It was just flying back and forth between a couple of telephone poles landing on the wires, and it was so exciting to see that because it was a pretty exotic sighting to have. So I guess that's the one that comes to mind anyway.
1: Then let me go. Obviously, a lot of people enjoy going out and looking at birds and watching birds and the like. What made you take that extra step? I don't know how it is. Obviously, you started the radio show many, I think it was in 2006. What made you decide to take it the extra further? I know you have a background in broadcasting. What made you decide, this is a subject that I want to broadcast about? And there was interest, certainly, from the Marshfield radio station, which is your home station, WATD. And, of course, you're on different places around, including our station. What got you and made you to take that step to go into broadcasting about this subject?
0: Well, I was actually doing a weekend radio show in Boston at WBZ, and it was a talk show that was, you know, totally open in terms of topics. Mm-hmm. So I introduced all sorts of different topics, or sometimes listeners would. And one day the topic of bird watching came up. I still don't remember if I introduced the topic or if a listener did. But the gist of it was that we got just bombarded with phone calls on the subject, such that even when the show ended, we were still getting folks calling in. So it just made me think, boy, this should be a show on its own. And I filed away the idea, actually, for several years before I did anything about it. But then I started the show as a kind of just a tryout to see what would happen, and we had it on that one station, as you mentioned, on the South Shore. And since then, we've expanded it to a bunch of other stations and, of course, do the live streaming and have it distributed on podcasts. But that's, you know, that was how it started, just that, that amazing reaction that people had to the topic.
1: Yeah, it's sort of amazing. Did you ever think it would get as big as it has? Because you're not only on that station, you're on our station, but you're on several stations throughout New England, a couple of stations in upstate, I believe in New York, and one station out in California. Did you ever believe when you started out that it would be this big?
0: I certainly didn't. I didn't know if it would even, you know, be a thing. And I remember on our home station, I remember the owner of the station saying, you know, don't expect to get a lot of feedback for the first few shows. But we did right away. I mean, it was like a little echo of what happened in Boston in terms of people really responding to it. So it really was a demonstration, I think, of how many people really are interested in birds. You know, folks who aren't interested are surprised by that. But you see some of the statistics, like from U.S. Fish and Wildlife, that

0: says there's something like 45 million people in the U.S. who watch birds at some level, whether it's in their backyard or, you know, going out on birding trips. A lot of people are interested.
1: How do you come up with some of the subjects that you talk about on your show? Because there are a couple of some recent shows I'm going to talk to you about. But how do you go about that process of getting people on and talking about different sort of subjects?
0: It's kind of a combination of things. You know, there are lots of birding websites that I look at that sometimes will trigger an idea, and I'll see stuff about some research that's going on about a particular bird or some part of the world, from the Cornell Lab to American Birding Association, and there's the American Bird Conservancy. They're doing all kinds of research, and quite a few other organizations like that. So, I come always scanning those for ideas. Very often listeners suggest ideas when they hear about things that are going on or birds that they're particularly interested in. So I get a lot of, input that way. So it's really a combination, sort of all those things put together.
1: There was one as I was going through, and people can, of course, listen live when we have Ray on Thursdays at 11:30 a.m. and on Saturdays at 7 a.m. I'm going to get as many plugs as I can on your show there, Ray. So basically, on your website, and we'll give the website at the end of the program, where people can listen to previous shows. And there was one that certainly caught my eye in a segment that you had on, and it was about these two women who live in Gaza and have used birding and bird watching to help them deal and cope with some of the atrocities that are going on in that part of the world. First of all, how did you get that those particular two people? How did you find out about them where you could have them on? Because it was certainly a fascinating interview to listen to.
0: Well, thank you. I really enjoyed talking to them. They actually contacted us through that group called Birders of Palestine. And so we got a direct email from them, and I think it was a thing they shared with lots of different media, but we followed up after hearing from them and then invited them to be on the show. And, they arranged for a translator, and we went ahead and did that. And, I really thought it was an interesting topic, and they were amazing in terms of what they do in light of the horrible conditions there in Gaza, to watch birds and, encourage others to do that.
1: You know, it's amazing just listening to you talk about it. You know, I wouldn't even imagine there was a place called Birds of Palestine. So it's amazing on the reach of birding that you have around the world. And I know you've talked to people from elsewhere around the world. Now, you've all done over 1,000 shows of talking birds. Are there any particular subjects or a particular guest or subjects that stood out in your mind?
0: Well, I guess you could name that one for
1: sure.
0: But there have been so many in different parts of the birding world. One that just happens to come to mind is a fellow named Don Kuzma, who's been on the show a number of times. And he's a bird song expert, and he does some amazing work in bird recording and giving an indication of the complexity of bird song. You know, we think, obviously, of birds in flight as one of the most interesting things about birds, but their vocalizations are really quite incredible and complex, and we're learning more and more about how much communication goes on with bird vocalizations. And you might think of it as just, tweet and trying to get some attention, but there's so much going on with bird song in terms of attracting mates and scaring off would-be competitors and establishing their presence and communicating with others. And I think of, for example, our state bird here in Massachusetts, the black-capped chickadee, and it famously does that chickadee-dee-dee sound. And folks like Don Kuzma have learned that they actually vary that sound to indicate how much of a threat there is. So if they do something like tick-a-dee-dee, it means there's kind of a maybe a mild threat to kind of keep an eye out. But if they put a whole lot of D's in there, it means there's real danger, so the birds can really pay attention. So that whole birdsong thing, you know, and various guests we've had about it, I think, are among our favorites. And another one I think of, this has to do with bird migration. I won't cite a particular guest, but we've had a number of guests talking about birds and some of their migration feats, where they will literally fly nonstop for thousands of miles, sometimes over the open ocean, between breeding and wintering grounds. So, I mean, those are a couple of the things that I especially think of.
1: Yeah, you know, it's interesting. One of the segments you have on the program, in fact, it's usually near the beginning of the program, is you'll do a bird call or a sound of a bird, and people will call in and guess to win prizes and things like that. Are you surprised on how many people really get these? Because there are some that when they answer, when I'm listening, and when they answer, I go, how in the world is that even a bird? How is the world? Did they get that? Are you surprised something? Because obviously you're trying to get a certain sound or a call that will, you know, will challenge them, and they all seem to a person every week to get it relatively quickly.
0: Well, almost all the time, yeah. I guess I'm not surprised because I know there are a lot of really knowledgeable people that listen. And as you may have noticed, Ron, sometimes we'll get a call where you can sort of tell it's a wild guess that people are making that aren't that familiar, but then it always or often seems that there's somebody else there waiting to call in who really does know bird songs and details about birds who will call in and kind of swoop in with the correct answer. And so that's always one of the challenges of the show, I think, is to try to present it to folks who really have very little knowledge about birds, but, you know, are just intrigued, you know, without making it too simple for more expert birders. So having some great guests on, I think, helps us cover that.
1: And there's also one segment program I'm going to ask you, because this person is on every week, and that's Mike O'Connor. Tell me a little bit about Mike and what subjects he brings up during your weekly program.
0: Well, Mike is the proprietor of the Bird Watchers General Store on Cape Cod down in Orleans. And he's been operating that store for about 40 years. And, you know, he was just kind of an avid bird watcher when he started that. And I'm sure he would say he's learned a tremendous amount by having that shop and talking to customers about, you know, their bird feeding, backyard bird feeding experiences. So, yeah, he's been a great contributor to the show right since the beginning. And it's interesting when you say about topics, because you'll often say, boy, can I come up with another topic?
1: Mm-hmm.
0: And this has been going on for 21 years now, and he's still coming up with new topics. Not always just about backyard birding, but generally sort of focused on that. Mike is also a wonderful writer. He has a couple of best-selling books. One of them is called Why Don't Woodpeckers Get Headaches? And they're talking about how woodpeckers can hammer on hard wood without, you know, damaging their brains. The other book he has is called Why Do Bluebirds Hate Me? It's because he could never get bluebirds to come to his property. He's a very funny writer, and he's very funny, I think, on the show, as well as, you know, providing a lot of good information, too.
1: I'll tell you, one thing, if you're going to write, you want to catch people with the title, and he certainly, those two titles just intrigue me no end, and I'm sure would intrigue our audience as well.
0: Yeah,
1: I want to, obviously, you've seen a lot of birds in your life, but I know, and, you know, I've done a lot of collecting, and I think sort of birding sometimes is collecting birds, you know, you don't capture them, but you look at them, and it's sort of collecting. And every collector I know has that one one item or one thing that they haven't gotten to yet, but they still want to search it. And even when they find it, then they have another thing that they go and search for. And it's sort of like the white whale, they call it at times. Yeah. So what is Worry Brown's white whale in terms of birds? What one that you haven't seen yet that you would love to see?
0: I think I'm going to disappoint you because I don't really have one.
1: Oh, good.
0: I'm fascinated to see any bird that I haven't seen before. You know, certainly if I hear about a really unusual bird, I will go to try to see it. But I'm not one of those folks who will travel cross-country to do that. We had a bird in Rhode Island last year, or maybe it was the year before, called the common cuckoo, which is a European bird. And I think it was the first time it had ever been seen anywhere in the northeast U.S. So I traveled down to Rhode Island to see that bird. But I probably wouldn't go as far as Connecticut to do it. But, you know, a lot of folks are just so intrigued on finding birds like that. They'll travel anywhere. You know, there's a group called Listers in the birding community. And those are the folks, kind of what you're talking about, as collectors, because they just become obsessed with having as many birds on their list as possible to have seen. And some of them have seen many, many hundreds of bird species, and even into the thousands, traveling all over the world. There are something like 11,000 species of birds around the world, and nearly 1,000 here in North America. So There's so much to see if you really want to try to do it.
1: Well, certainly, and it's good. Well, sometimes, as in the case with the bird that came to Rhode Island, sometimes the bird will come to you. So hopefully that will continue to go along and do that in the future. We're coming close to the end of our conversation, but there are a couple of other things I wanted to mention. Obviously, you did your live program on Sunday that we will air on Thursday morning at 11:30. So give my listeners a preview of what they can expect to hear this Thursday.
0: So let's see, this Thursday was our Sunday show that we did on the 23rd.
1: Yes.
0: So you would think I would just remember that instantly, but that doesn't always
1: happen. Oh, I can relate. I can relate, Ray.
0: the guest that we had on this week was actually kind of an in-house guest. It was our Debbie Bleacher, who is one of our show partners. And she does a little feature called Science Corner. And the feature this week has to do with hummingbirds drinking nectar that has fermented. So, in effect, it has an alcohol content. So there's been some research about what alcohol content hummingbirds prefer in their nectar, if you can believe that. And there is actually a specific percentage of alcohol that they prefer, and interestingly, they do not seem to become intoxicated from that, although some birds do. For example, cedar waxwings are known to eat fermented berries, and they actually can get drunk and end up, you know, in the fatal circumstances as a result. But it doesn't seem to affect the hummingbirds that way, for reasons that I think are not well or not yet understood.
1: So, if you want to find out about alcohol-drinking hummingbirds or fermented-drinking hummingbirds, I can't think of a better subject to talk about on Thursday, so I hope people give that a listen. Talking Birds is airs right here on WVBF, 1530 AM, 99.7 FM, on Thursday mornings at 11:30 AM, and again on Saturday mornings at 7 AM. Before we let you go, Ray, why don't you give your website so people can find out more about Talking Birds, be about the program, about you, about past programs and the like. So plug your website.
0: Sure. And if I may, Ron, first, just to mention that, you know, a few years ago, we started really focusing a little bit more on conservation on the show.
1: Yeah.
0: Not knowing how people might respond, but the response to that has been great. So we're really happy to be including a lot about conservation as well as birds in the show. But the website is talkingbirds.com, and we'd like to emphasize there's no G in there. So it's just talkingbirds, no G at the end of talking, talkingbirds.com. So you can find out all about the show and the history, and you can listen to all of our past shows there. There's a listen tab at the top, and you can just click on there and listen to if you'd like, more than 1,000 of them.
1: Absolutely. So, obviously, we'll try to get you on again. Hopefully, it won't take me years to finally give you a call and get you back on the program. And more, probably in our next conversation, whenever that may be, more will more generate toward the conservation aspect of it, because that's certainly an important issue, and it's an issue that a lot of communities are dealing with, that battle before between development and maintaining open space and conservation areas. So we'll talk about that at another time. But Ray, I want to thank you very much for joining us for a few minutes this morning. And as long as you're doing the show and as long as we're here, people will be able to hear it at 11:30 on Thursdays and 7 o'clock on Saturdays. So I thank you for joining us for a few minutes this morning.
0: My pleasure, Ron. Thank you so much.
1: I appreciate you. Have a good day. It is 10:29. We're going to take a break. When we come back, we're going to do a news update, and then a final half hour will be open line, so do join us at that time. So do stay with us.
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1: Our time now, 10:30 here at WVBF. We'll go to news, a brief news update. When we come back, we'll have the final 20-some-odd minutes of the program, and it'll be open lines at 508-822-1106. So do stay with us.
6: SRN News, I'm Rich Thomason in Washington. President Trump says that Iran is about to face what he calls economic D-Day, with severe U.S. sanctions taking effect. The president's 50% tariffs on Canadian imports are now in effect, and Ottawa is vowing retaliation. Voters in several states will head to the polls tomorrow, casting ballots in primary runoffs, and that includes in South Carolina, where there's a U.S. Senate runoff between Republican Darlene Graham and fellow Republican Ralph Norman. Darlene, the sister of the late Senator Lindsey Graham, has been endorsed by President Trump. A Trump administration plan to strengthen oversight of mail-in voting is advancing, even as that issue works its way through the courts. The Hawk Fire bearing down on Reno, Nevada, forcing tens of thousands to evacuate their homes ahead of the flames. More details at srnnews.com.
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0: 34 our time here at WBBF. Interesting conversation with Ray Brown. He is the host of Talking Birds, and as I mentioned and will continue to mention, you can hear that program here at WBBF at 11:30 every Thursday morning, and also at 7 o'clock on Saturday mornings right here at WBBF. And again, it took us too long to get in touch with him, and hopefully it won't take that long for us to get in touch with him again to have him on. And in that conversation, we'll talk more about conservation and how to protect the land, because it's something that a lot of our communities are dealing with. In fact, there will be a petition that will be presented at this week's council meeting, where they were signed by 521 residents who, you know, worry about overdevelopment here and, you know, worry about the loss of green space and the like, and want to maintain what they call the character of the community. And a number of communities are wrestling with this particular issue. So hopefully, maybe in a few months, we'll get Ray back on to talk more conservation matters. But I hope you enjoyed that conversation. I know I certainly did. So I want to thank Ray for joining us. And as far as the rest of the week is concerned, we don't have a guest scheduled. Now, we may get one on Tuesday. But as far as the rest of the week, we don't have a guest scheduled. Now, that could change. We get people who contact us all the time and say, look, I can come on tomorrow or Wednesday or the like. But as of right now, it's going to be a lot of open lines, so a lot of conversation we're going to have for the rest of the week. Like the final 25 minutes of this program, we'll have open lines, 508-822-1106. We'll start off with the weather forecast. We've got sunny. Should be a nice period. We had a real lousy weekend. It was rainy. It was overcast, a little bit humid. But things will change dramatically. Sunny skies, highs will be around 81. Winds out of the southwest increasing to 8 to 13 miles per hour. Mostly clear tonight with a low around 58. It'll be sunny on Tuesday with a high of 80. And then sunny on Wednesday with a high of 81. Currently outside of our studios here at Hong Kong City on Broadway, we have got sunshine and a temperature of 77 degrees. Let's take a look at our weather almanac for today. The sun rose at 6 o'clock this morning, so we're we've got the sunrises now from 6 o'clock and later, so that's sort of depressing. And the sun will set at 7:32, so 13 hours and 32 minutes of daylight. The normal high is 81 degrees, so we'll be right on it today. The normal low is 60. The record high is recorded at the National Weather Service office in Norton, 91 degrees, set back in 1998. The record low, 48 degrees, set back in 1994. And in Boston, the record high on this date, 96 degrees, set back in 1947. The record low, 50 degrees, set back in 1873. 508-822-1106 is our phone number. In the 9:30 segment of the program, we were going through some of the contested races that are on ballots in the area and went through the various races that Taunton voters will face. And sometimes, well, not only Taunton voters and state races, you know, the race for U.S. Senate, the race for governor on the Republican side, the for U.S. Senate on the Democratic side, that will be across the state. But there are some that are specific to the region. And what I'd like to do right now is finish that up. And we're just going to do contested races right now, the various races. And there are several that are taking place that I want to let you know about. Over in Middleborough, this is the U.S. Reps race for the 9th District, and it covers Middleborough and various other communities, I think especially along the Cape. The longtime incumbent is Bill Keating. He is facing an opponent, Chris Swallow, in the race. Keating is expected to win that race, but he'll also face a Republican opponent in November. But Middleborough voters will face that race on the ballot. And then some Middleborough voters, there is a section that will face a Republican race for the seat in the 2nd Plymouth District. John Robert Gaskey is the incumbent, and he's facing some very serious charges that he completely denies, but there are charges nonetheless. He's taking on Mark Townsend for the Republican nomination. The winner of that race will face a Democratic opponent in November. But Mr. Gaskey was accused of sexual harassment by a former legislative aide of his. Now, he vehemently denies it. and says that this has already been investigated and he was cleared. But a lawsuit was filed, and he calls it maybe it might be politically motivated, but we'll see what happens and whether that impacts any of the voters. Now, it's only a small section of Middleborough that he covers. He also covers the towns of Carver and of Wareham, and those are the bigger communities that he represents. So whoever wins that faces, I believe her name is Sandra Hewins, who's also from Carver, and they'll face off in the fall election. Also in Middleborough, there'll be a race for the Republican representative to the Plymouth County Commission. Of course, we had our Bristol County Commission. There's only one candidate on the ballot, and he is being unopposed both in the primary and in the general. But in Plymouth County, there are three candidates running for the Republican nomination. The incumbent is Sandra Wright. She is facing challenges from both Anthony Thomas O'Brien Sr. and Corey Michael Welsh, and they are running for the seat on the county commission. The winner will face a Democratic opponent in November. So a couple of other races to tell you about. For the state Senate seat in the Norfolk, Plymouth, and Bristol district, and that includes Bridgewater. This is on the Democratic side, where William J. Driscoll Jr., the incumbent, faces off against Tony King and Michael Zulis for the Democratic nomination. I believe they face I'm not sure if there's a Republican opponent in that race, but that's in state Senate. In state Senate, in the first Bristol and Plymouth district, which I believe covers Freetown and a couple of other communities, Fall River mainly, on the Republican side, Gabriel Boomer Amaral is taking on Manny Silva. The winner of that will face the incumbent Mike Rodriguez, a Democrat, in the election in November. For a state representative in the 8th Bristol district, that's on the Republican side, and that covers Freetown. Jesse St. Gillet and Christopher Thrasher are running for that seat, and they'll face a Democratic opponent in the fall. And that is a look at the contested races, some of the contested races that are taking place coming up in the election. Of course, early voting is going on. Tomorrow we'll go through that again in our first segment for not only Taunton, but our various other communities. And we will continue. If there's any news concerning any of the election races, we'll probably have a segment on that over the next 2 days and see what transpires. So that is all coming up here at WVBF, and we'll continue to check the races. Let's transition here. We've got a couple of other things to go about. A couple of things in the news over the weekend that I might delve into more tomorrow, because we really don't have time to delve into them today. We're still going to economic war with Canada. I thought on Friday that this situation had been resolved, and namely that we had a situation where Canada and the U.S. had come to an agreement on tariffs. Evidently, the agreement wasn't in place, and so at midnight, the United States put on 50% tariffs on various items, and Canada will be responding, supposedly on September the 8th, with tariffs of their own against the United States. So we're in a tit-for-tat war with Canada over tariffs. And who knows how long that will continue as well. So, again, it's one of those things. And, again, it's another example of where Donald Trump says something and you find out it's totally different. He had said something that an agreement was in place, or at least maybe not him individually, but members of his administration certainly did. And we find out, no, that's not accurate. That's not the fact. It is unfortunate, and hopefully they'll come to an agreement. And I know the president likes to do these threats as negotiating tactics. He likes to do that. But in this case, it doesn't seem to have worked all that well, these tariffs are now in place. So that continues. Of course, other things going on. They had that IndyCar race. I don't know if you watched that yesterday. They had the IndyCar race through the streets of Washington, D.C., the Freedom 250. And for once, there was a lot of positive reporting on the president. He put this together. It seemed that people had a really good time. The young American won that race, leading for most of the race. I got to see some of it, and it's pretty interesting. The turns were very, very tight. But they're experienced drivers, and they made sure they had a couple of accidents, but not a lot. And people traversed the track, and it was certainly a good day weather-wise down in Washington, D.C., though it was kind of hot and humid as it gets in Washington, D.C. in August. But it seemed that generally people had a good time. Now, I was watching it, and I saw a lot of green grass spots, but I come to find out that was the fan zones that were away from the racetrack. So, of course, during the race, people are going to watch the race. They're not going to be in the fan zone. So that's why it was sort of thin there, but certainly plenty of people in attendance near the racetrack watching the race. And, you know, Donald Trump is a big sports fan. This is the second event he has had, sporting event in, this one wasn't at the White House. The UFC event was at the White House. This event was on the streets near the White House, and he was in attendance along with the First Lady and others, and they were all in attendance for that event, and it took place, and it seemed to go pretty well. So that's it. And we'll get more into, probably because we will have time tomorrow, if we don't have a guest. Now, I say we may. It's sort of a 50-50 type of thing. I haven't heard back from the person who may come on tomorrow. So if I hear back from them, we'll have that guest on. If not, we will go on with other things. So it'll be at least most of the day will be open lines. We'll see if we get a guest or not. So that is certainly the situation. We're going to finish up the program with some This Day in History and, of course, some celebrity birthdays. Our quote of the day, we'll do all of that right now. Let me get to This Day in History. I always like to do this at this time of the morning, of course. If you want to come on in and have something to say on whatever it is, that is, it doesn't have to be something that I bring up. It could be something that you bring up. And the phone number is 508-822-1106. So on this day in history, August the 24th, on this day in 1682, William Penn receives the area that is now the state of Delaware, and it adds it to his colony of Pennsylvania. On this date, 1781, a small force of Pennsylvania militia is ambushed and overwhelmed by an American Indian group, which forces George Rogers Clark to abandon his attempt to attack the city of Detroit. On this date, 1814, British troops capture Washington, D.C. and set the presidential mansion, the Capitol, the Navy Yard, and many other public buildings ablaze. So it wasn't the White House necessarily, but it was the presidential mansion. That's what it was called. It wasn't called the White House until Teddy Roosevelt, I believe. That was captured. That was during the War of 1812. On this date, 1857, it was the Panic of 1857. If you think we are going through some tough economic times now, back then there were a couple of panics, and we did not have the resources and the areas where they could prevent wide-scale panic. So that happened on this, or it began on this date in 1857. It set off one of the most severe economic crises in U.S. history. On this date, 1909, workers start pouring concrete for the Panama Canal. On this date, 1911, Manuel de Araga is elected and sworn in as the first president of Portugal. That's sort of surprising. I thought they would have done that earlier than that, but that's when he was sworn in. On this date, 1914, during World War I, the Battle of Sierre ends as the first Allied victory in the war. I believe, yeah, the U.S. wasn't involved in the war as of yet, but that was an Allied victory. On this date, 1832, Amelia Earhart becomes the first woman to fly across the U.S. nonstop from Los Angeles to Newark, New Jersey. Of course, she disappeared years later during a flight, and people are still talking about her, perhaps her whereabouts and where her remains or the plane might be. On this date, 1933, the Crescent Limited train derails in Washington, D.C. after the bridge it was crossing is washed out by the 1933 hurricane. It was the Chesapeake Potomac hurricane. They didn't have cute names like Ron or Joey or any of those names. They just called them the Hurricane. So that was the 33 Hurricane. In 1941, Adolf Hitler orders the cessation of Nazi Germany's systematic T4 euthanasia program of the mentally ill and handicapped due to protest, although the killings continue for the remainder of the war. So it was, he said it, but he didn't do it. Other people did differently. On this date, 1942, during World War II, the War of the Eastern Solomons, Japanese aircraft carrier Rigo is sunk with the loss of 7 officers and 113 crewmen. The U.S. Carrier USS Enterprise is heavily damaged in that. On this date, 1944, during World War II, Allied troops began the attack on Paris, and they eventually overtook Paris, and that was really the start of the end of World War II. On this date, 1949, the treaty creating the North Atlantic Treaty Organization, that went into effect on this day, and people probably rue that day, as there are many, many critics of NATO, as there are supporters. On this date, 1954, the Communist Control Act goes into effect, outlawing the Communist Party in the United States. Of course, that was during the Red Scare, where a lot of people thought there were communists everywhere. Come to find out, there weren't as many as you thought. And even though that act went into effect, I think there is still a Communist Party of the United States. It's not big. It's not influential. But I do believe it still exists. On this date, 1967, led by Abbie Hoffman, the Youth International Party temporarily disrupts trading at the New York Stock Exchange by throwing dollar bills from the viewing gallery. Now, that caused trading to cease, now not because there was violence or anything. The trading ceased because the stockbrokers scrambled to grab the money. And I would, too. If somebody was throwing dollar bills at me, I'd stop and grab them. And that's what they did, which caused a temporarily disrupting trading. On this date, 1981, Mark David Chapman is sentenced to 20 years to life in prison for murdering John Lennon. I believe he is still in prison to this day and probably will stay there for the rest of his life. On this date, 1991, Mikhail Gorbachev resigns as head of the Communist Party of the Soviet Union. And I think Boris Yeltsin was after him, and then eventually Vladimir Putin came into power and has remained to this day. Also on this date, 1991, country that's been in the news quite a bit, Ukraine declares itself independent from the Soviet Union. So that happened on this date in 1991. In 1992, Hurricane Andrew makes landfall in Homestead, Florida as a Category 5 hurricane, causing up to $25 billion in damages. Now, Hurricane Andrew did not get as far as we are here in New England, but it did cause quite a bit of damage in the Florida and in the southern United States. On this date, 1995, Microsoft released Windows 95 to the public in North America. I believe that was their first Windows iteration. On this date in 2006, the International Astronomical Union redefines the term planet such that Pluto is now considered a dwarf planet. I think most people consider Pluto a planet, but they consider it a dwarf planet. And on this date, in 2014, a magnitude 6 earthquake was hit the San Francisco Bay Area. It was the largest earthquake in that area since 1989. If you remember the 1989, that happened during the Baseball World Series. So there was a lot of news about that and caused quite a bit of devastation. This one was not as big as that one in 89, but still a magnitude 6 can cause quite a bit of damage. And in entertainment history, a couple of notes. On this date, 1963, Stevie Wonder became the first artist to simultaneously top Billboard's album and pop charts with a recorded live, The 12-Year-Old Genius and Fingertips Part 2. It was the first live recording to hit the Hot 100. And of course, he was known as Little Stevie Wonder at that time. He appeared in a lot of, if you grew up in the 1960s, you know a lot about these beach party movies with Frankie Avalon and Annette Funicello. And he appeared in a couple of that. It's the musical act. And that's what he was known at the time. And, of course, he went and became an adult and became this tremendous artist and still performing to this day. On this date, 1975, Queen began recording Bohemian Rhapsody at the Rockfield Studios in Monmouth, Wales. Freddie Mercury is the song's writer. He directed the sessions, which spanned 3 weeks and involved 180 separate overdubs. The six-minute operatic rock song later became the most streamed song of the 20th century, and that began today. So that is a look at this day in history for August the 24th. It is 10:54. We're going to take our final break. We'll come back. We will wrap up this program, and we'll tell you about the coming program, Middleborough Matters, all coming up. So do stay with us here at WVBF.
1: It's Lisa Field. 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I'm running to make sure your voice is heard at the State House. We're just getting started. I humbly and respectfully ask for your vote on September 1st.
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0: And it's time for our morning business report. We get that info from SRN.
3: With the Wall Street Business Report, I'm Rich Thomason. Wall Street opened lower this morning as bond market pressure will have investors eyeing an annual meeting of top U.S. economic officials at Jackson Hole, Wyoming, later in the week. Investors will get an important inflation update Wednesday when the U.S. releases its report on personal consumption expenditures, or PCE, for July. It's the Fed's preferred measure of inflation. At midweek, the Commerce Department issues its second estimate of how the U.S. economy performed in the second quarter of the year. The government's initial estimate last month showed that the U.S. economy expanded at a sluggish 1.5% pace April through June as rising imports weighed on growth. The Fed has been struggling to get inflation back to its target rate of 2%. Inflation has crept higher after the U.S. imposed tariffs worldwide. It's been climbing further as the Iran war slowed global oil shipments. For the Wall Street Business Report, I'm Rich Thomason.
4: I'm NASCAR driver Ross Chastain, here to remind you that the finish line is coming up. We're on our final lap of summer, and Labor Day is in front of you like a checkered flag. 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

0: 10:57 here at WVBF, wrapping up the program for this Monday. I will be back with you tomorrow, not only from 9 to 11 for Hometown Radio, but from 7 to 9 for the morning wake-up news. So we hope you join us for that time. I want to thank Ray Brown from Talking Birds for joining us at 10:05 this morning. Very interesting conversation. 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Now, coming up after I'm done, we'll do the news at 11 o'clock, and Joey Driscoll will join us for Middleborough Matters coming up at 11:05 to noon time. We'll get Joey on in just a bit for get a brief preview of the program here today. So it's going to be a very, very busy morning. Again, the rest of the week, we don't have guests scheduled. Now, part of that is due to the construction work that is going on. In fact, we had to open the doors because there was a foul stench that was in here that was sort of overpowering. And I guess it's part of what they're doing construction-wise. And we had to open the doors, which has invited a bunch of flies who seem to have taken a liking to me. I've been swatting flies around, so I'm going to have to bring in the fly swatter and the fly spray to hit them and kill them off. And yes, I am a fly killer, so if you have to contact local authorities, please do so. But they're just being annoying to me here this morning. But, you know, you persevere and you do all of that. Joey Driscoll joins us here this morning, about a minute left of the program. As I turn on his microphone, tell us what is on tap.
1: Well, we got our normal show today. No guests planned, but we have our normal show. We got transportation. We got some local stories to talk about as well. We have a week before the primary, so if you want to call on that, you're free to do so. But 508-822-1106. We got to get through this Tuesday and these set of primaries tomorrow, which are going to be big ones.
0: Yeah, there are a few going on in several states tomorrow. And then the next week, Massachusetts is going on. The following week will be Rhode Island, which will be an interesting race, especially it looks like the incumbent governor might be going down to defeat. So we'll keep an eye on that to our neighbor here in New England. So that is going on. So we'll keep that probably over the next 2 weeks. We'll be talking a lot about primaries and elections and the like. Right now, though, what we're going to talk about is the latest news. I will be back tomorrow. Joey will be with you about 5 minutes from now.
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3: Breaking news this hour from Town Hall. I'm Rich Thomason. The U.S.-Canada trade dispute is heating up. President Trump's 50% tariffs on a range of Canadian imports kicked in today. Ottawa vows retaliation, and in response, the president now threatens to expand the tariffs to include a 50% levy on Canadian car parts and steel starting January 1st. President Trump says Iran is about to face what he calls economic D-Day, with more severe U.S. sanctions taking effect. Voters in several states head to the polls tomorrow. Correspondent Laura Winter says they'll be casting ballots in primary runoffs.
4: On Tuesday, there is a House special election in Georgia, a runoff for Senate and governor in Oklahoma, and in South Carolina, a Senate runoff between Republican Darlene Graham and Republican Ralph Norman. Darlene, the sister of the late Senator Lindsey Graham, is endorsed by President Trump.
3: A Trump administration plan aimed at strengthening oversight of mail-in voting advances, even as that issue works its way through the courts.
5: USPS has finalized a rule requiring voter eligibility lists and unique tracking barcodes for federal mail ballots. The administration says the changes are designed to prevent ineligible voting and improve election security. 23 states have sued, and a federal judge blocked implementation for this year's midterms. The administration has appealed to the Supreme Court, which has not yet ruled. Tim Mormon reporting.
3: It has been named the Hawk Fire, and it is bearing down on Reno, Nevada. The blaze has chased tens of thousands from their homes, many more set to evacuate if need be. And the fire has closed parts of U.S. 395. A half dozen people have been injured by a fire that investigators say was human caused. Watching Wall Street, the Dow is about 187 points higher, while the NASDAQ is down 213 points. More on these stories, townhall.com.
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3: British Prime Minister Burnham is among European leaders meeting with Ukrainian President Zelensky in Kiev.
8: Mr. Burnham will attend Ukraine's Independence Day celebrations and chair his first meeting of the Coalition of the Willing, the partnership of more than 35 nations backing Ukraine. He'll meet President Zelensky almost a month on from their first meeting in Portsmouth. Mr. Burnham will say he wants the Ukrainian people to hear directly from him that British support will not waver as long as it takes, and that Russia's threats against the UK will only strengthen that resolve. He'll announce the release of classified information enabling Ukraine to produce its own version of the Storm Shadow or Scalp long-range cruise missile, which was designed jointly with France.
3: The BBC's Dan Johnson. Will Iceland join the European Union? The question dividing the nation. Supporters believe that EU membership offers protection and economic benefits. However, opponents argue that Iceland already enjoys European integration without losing control of its resources. Townhall.com. The Trump administration takes a raft off a plan. It's aimed at lowering prices at the gas pump.
9: Beginning September the 1st, the EPA will temporarily allow E10 gasoline to be sold with a higher vapor pressure limit, effectively ending federal summer blend restrictions early. Officials say the move could add hundreds of thousands of barrels of gasoline per day. The waiver runs through September 15th and may override stricter rules in California, Texas, and Arizona for up to 20 additional days. Mary Rose reporting.
3: Tropical storm Mote passing south of Hawaii's Big Island, close enough to dump a foot or more of rain on areas dealing with the aftermath of Hurricane Lala. The storm's top sustained winds 40 miles per hour, although the real impact is expected from the rainfall in places where last weekend's hurricane flooded communities. It caused mudslides and washed out roads. More on these stories, townhall.com.

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1: Currently, I'm in a new challenge where I'm doing intermittent fasting for diet purposes. And let me tell you, I get cravings that hit me out of nowhere. We all know what cravings are like. Sometimes it's food, other times it's affirmation, control, attention, or escape. The world is full of things that promise satisfaction, but leave us emptier than before. And when we give in, the guilt creeps in fast. But hear this, guilt isn't the end of your story. It can actually be a signal, a flashing light telling you that your soul is hungry for something real. You weren't made to crave comfort, applause, or success. You were made to crave God, to hunger for His presence, to thirst for His word, to be filled by the only one who satisfies. That's what Peter is pointing to in 1 Peter chapter 2, verse 2, when he says, like newborn infants, long for the pure spiritual milk, that by it you may grow up into salvation. Just like a newborn instinctively longs for milk, you were created to crave the pure, soul-nourishing presence of God. And the more time you spend with Him, the more your appetite shifts. You start wanting to bring the things that He wants into your life. You start craving truth, and you start ultimately craving Him. So when the temptation whispers, don't spiral, don't sulk, just shift the craving. Turn it toward the one who's ready to meet you, feed you, and grow you into everything He's called you to be.
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1: Good morning, everybody, and welcome to Middleborough Matters. I am Joey Driscoll. Today is Monday, August 24th, 2026. It is a beautiful Monday morning today. Not too hot outside, just right. It's just right outside today, which is awesome. We have a great show planned for you today. A lot of local topics to talk about, a lot of transportation, of course, in a little bit. We'll have our sports, too. Our normal show. Want to give a shout-out to the Bridgewater Little League. I know that things didn't end the way that maybe they wanted it to, but they got to the Little League World Series, had those two games. Played really well in that first game, for sure. But I want to give them a shout-out for the two games they were in the Little League World Series and making it to the Little League World Series, the Bridgewater Little League team. You know, Middleborough was in that position a couple of years ago where they made the Little League World Series, had those two games where they were in it as well. So it is definitely an honor to make the Little League World Series for sure. So, shout out to the Bridgewater Little League team. We'll talk a little bit more about our sports in our sports segment today. We have some transportation, a little bit of transportation to talk about too on the show. Your phone calls, 508-822-1106, 508-822-1106. Just want to mention real quick, a quick little look ahead really fast because Friday has been filled out with guests, and they're pretty big ones as well. Friday we'll be talking about fairs. In the first hour, 9:35 a.m., we will have Kelly McDonald Weeks. She could talk about some upcoming events at Soul Homestead, along with the Harvest Fair coming up in September. So she can talk about that during the first hour. In the second hour, it will be Chachi Lapret giving us a call from Breakfast with the Beatles. Not only are we going to be talking about the Lorenzo's Beatles event coming up on this upcoming Saturday, which is a big one. We'll have a live band performing at Lorenzo's in Middleborough. But he is also involved in the 4-H Fair. The 4-H Fair is coming up this Labor Day weekend. So, thank you. I had to sneeze, that's why I shut the mic off. Anyway, and I had lost my train of thought. The 4-H Fair, Chacha the Pret is involved in that, so we'll be talking a little bit about that too with Chachi on Friday at 10:35 a.m. On Friday morning. So stay tuned. A jam-packed Hometown Talk for this Friday morning. Now, back to what's happening on today's show. We'll start off with talking about event happening in Lakeville. There's been a food pantry established at the Lakeville Church of the Nazarene. This will take place last Saturday of each month from 1 to 3 p.m. The Lakeville Church of the Nazarene has launched a monthly community food pantry to provide food assistance, encouragement, and practical support for individuals and families throughout Lakeville and the surrounding communities. The pantry, as I mentioned, will be held on the last Saturday of each month, 1 to 3 p.m., at the Lakeville Church of the Nazarene, which is located at 180 Main Street in Lakeville. The pantry will be free and is open to all individuals and families in need. Church membership is not required to receive assistance. The next food pantry will be held from 1 to 3 p.m. Saturday, August 29th.

That's this upcoming Saturday. So if you're in Lakeville and want to go down to this, again, that's coming up this Saturday, 1 to 3 p.m. This month's distribution will also feature something extra for local families. Free school supplies will be given away in addition to the food assistance as children and families prepare for the new school year, which is coming up very soon. Some schools go back before Labor Day, so that's really coming up in that upcoming week, next week. Or they go back to school after Labor Day. So it just depends on what the schedule for the schools are in your town. The food pantry was established around a mission of serving God, serving Lakeville, serving our neighbors. The ministry seeks to provide assistance in a compassionate, respectful, and dignified environment where every person is welcomed with kindness and encouragement. The church also welcomes community participation in the ministry. Local residents, organizations, and businesses and churches can support the pantry by donating non-perishable food items and supplies, volunteering during the day as well, and sharing information with families who may benefit, or partnering with the church on future outreach efforts. For additional information about the community food pantry, volunteering direction donations, or community partnerships, you can contact Reverend Stephen Hunt, senior pastor at the Lakeville Church of the Nazarene, 180 Main Street, Lakeville. He can be reached by phone, 508-946-5287, or you can email Pastor Stephen at thelcn.org. or via website, thelcn.org. So that is amazing news there in Lakeville, a food pantry being established there. Stay tuned for more information on that, I'm sure, as the first one of the first monthly food pantries coming up this Saturday. So stay tuned for all of that as well. So that is coming up there. An interesting event is happening at Pierce Homestead Evolutionary Era. That took place this past weekend, this Saturday. If anyone was there at that event, give us a call, 508-822-1106. Let us know how that event went. Sounded like a pretty interesting event, talking about the revolutionary era as well, which there's a lot of interesting things with the American Revolution and that era of America. So if you were at that event, give us a call, 508-822-1106. Early voting is also underway. I'm going to quickly give an update on that. Middleboro has 3 polling locations for the September the 1st. For primary voting on September the 1st, voters in Precinct 1 will vote at Oak Point Clubhouse, 202 Oak Point Drive. Voters in Precincts 2, 3, and 4, and 6 will vote at the Middleboro High School, 71 East Grove Street. Voters in Precincts 5, 5A, and 7, and 7A will vote at John T. Nichols Jr. Middle School, 112 Tiger Drive. So that's coming up for Middleboro. Lakeville, they only have 1 polling location for primary voting, and that is the Loon Pond Lodge, Ted Williams Camp, 28 Precinct Street. That's for all 3 precincts. Early voting in Middleboro will run from Saturday, August 22nd to Friday, August 28th. Polls will be open today. Polls will be open today until 6 p.m.
tomorrow through the 27th, 9 a.m. to 3 p.m., and then on August 28th from 8 a.m. to noon. Early voting will not be available, or was not available yesterday, Sunday, August 23rd. All Middleborough early voting will take place in the Select Board meeting room at the Town Hall, 10 Nickerson Avenue. So, again, all early voting for this primary will only be taking place at the Middleborough Town Hall. So that's one location. But on primary day, the locations, the usual locations will be open on primary day for voting, as I mentioned at the top there. Early voting for Lakeville will run from Saturday, August 22nd to Friday, August 28th. Polls will be open on August 24th today through the 27th from 8 a.m. to 4:30. So they're open until 4:30 p.m. today. And on August 28th, 8 a.m. to 12 p.m. And as I mentioned with Middleborough, there was no early voting with Lakeville yesterday. All early voting for Lakeville will take place at the Lakeville Old Town Hall, 2 Precinct Street. So there you go. And if you need more information, if you're in Middleborough and need more information, you can call the town clerk at 508-946-2415. Then if you're listening to us in Lakeville and need more information about early voting, you can call the Lakeville Town Clerk's Office, 508-946-8800. So there you go. A couple of big events happening there in Middleborough as we get towards the end of the summer. We got a little under a month left before summer ends. So there you go. But 11:21 a.m., we're going to take our first commercial break right now. Open phone lines, 508-822-1106 is the number to call if you want to call in and talk about what's on your mind this morning. Let's take our first commercial break. We will be right back.

0: Hi, I'm Chris Keisch of the Morning Wake Up News here at WVBS. My good friend Joey Driscoll has an amazing program all about Middleboro Sunday mornings from 7 a.m. to 8 a.m. It's called Middleboro in Review. He talks about sports. He talks about local events in Middleboro and anything of interest in Middleboro and beyond. So join him, Middleboro in Review, with Joey Driscoll, Sunday morning, 7 a.m. to 8 a.m., only here at AM 1530 WVBF and at 99.7 FM.
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0: And welcome back to Middleborough Matters. I am Joey Driscoll. Today, again, is August 24th, 2026. It is the second to last Monday of the month of August. Yeah, here we go. Quick update on the hurricane season, as you just heard there, Middleborough Gas and Electric. Hurricane season commercial there here during our last break. Little update on that. There have not been any hurricanes this season as of right now, or any major hurricanes as of right now. Only three total storms. All of them were tropical storms. So we're past the letter C in the storm names. The next one that would be used if there is a storm that is going to be named, that would be Dolly. So we haven't had Dolly yet in the Atlantic. And we're getting towards the peak hurricane season now. So maybe things heat up over the next couple of weeks, maybe they don't, but it certainly seems like they are really not in the Atlantic. The Pacific, totally different story. That has definitely been a pretty active season. Izelle is one of the names that is currently active right now in the Pacific. After that would be Julio. But there has been a lot of big storms in the Pacific this year. Some of the big ones, a couple of minor hurricanes, one minor hurricane. Hurricane Genevieve was a Category 5 that was mostly just a water storm, pretty much a water storm. Several hurricanes, smaller ones, a lot of tropical storms. Hurricane Lala, which was a pretty big one as well. I believe that had some effects in Hawaii. That was a Category 4. But yeah, several tropical storms and a couple of major hurricanes this year for the Pacific. So kind of in that spot where it's kind of on par with a normal Pacific hurricane season. The hurricane season that's really been taking all the news headlines is the typhoon season in the Pacific. A lot of massive storms there that have had major impacts as well. 21 storms this year. I believe that system, that particular season is a little bit different. That's usually a year-round thing. The systems that mostly develop, they develop between the usual Pacific or Atlantic hurricane season times, May through October, but it is a year-round thing in the Pacific typhoon season. And they've had some pretty ugly storms this year. Three super typhoons, 21 total storms, six typhoons in total. So a lot of interesting stuff on that season this year. So that's your little bit of an update on what's going on with hurricane season in the Atlantic and in the Pacific. It's been really quiet in the Atlantic. I don't know if it will heat up at all. This is probably, we're looking at probably, as of right now, a below average season when everything's all said and done. But still got September and October to go, and November to go as well. And we're pretty much now at the peak of the season, so things could heat up at any time. So I'll keep an eye on that and give updates when needed, as well as we kind of go through September and October. So there you go. There's your a little bit of a minor update from me on the hurricane season. Open phone lines, 508-822-1106, 508-822-1106. When we come back from our news break, we're going to have a couple of more local stories to talk about, local events happening to talk about as well. We had a pretty good segment on Friday's show where we were talking all about car shows. There are a lot of car shows happening in and around the area over the next couple of weeks. So we had a good segment on that on Friday. So we have all of those going on, and we have other events happening as well, which we'll talk about coming out of the news break. But let's take that news break. It's 11:30. We will be right back after the news.
1: News this hour from Town Hall. I'm Rex Thomas. The conflict with Iran entering a new phase as the U.S. imposes economic sanctions on the Islamic Republic.
2: Treasury Secretary Scott Bessent is expected to announce the new measures at a press conference at 2 p.m. Eastern today and detail the new sanctions. This comes as Iran's currency hits a historic low. Bessent writing in the Financial Times, now we are entering the end game. At dawn begins an economic D-Day, the single greatest financial offensive ever marshaled against an adversary. Laura Winters reporting.
1: Following the collapse of U.S.-Canada trade talks over the weekend, a 50% tariff on $20 billion worth of Canadian imports has taken effect. Ottawa vows retaliation. President Trump says Canada has not treated American farmers fairly. He's threatening to further expand the tariffs to include autos, auto parts, and steel. 15,000 acres charred, tens of thousands forced from their homes in Reno, Nevada, as the Hawk Fire continues burning amid bone-dry conditions. How's the economy faring? We'll find out more later in the week.
3: Consumer confidence data arrived Tuesday, with economists expecting another decline. On Wednesday, the government releases its preferred inflation gauge, the PCE report. It has found inflation above the Federal Reserve's 2% target. The Fed is widely expected to hold interest rates steady in September, while President Trump and Republicans focus on restoring energy stability and protecting household budgets. Ken Lorman reporting.
1: It was loud and it was fast. The IndyCar Freedom 250 race through the streets of downtown Washington, D.C. over the weekend. Celebration of America's 250th birthday. Watching Wall Street, the Dow trading about 138 points higher, while the NASDAQ is down 154. More on these stories at townhall.com.
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1: UK Prime Minister Andy Burnham is in Kiev for talks with Ukrainian President Zelensky and other international leaders.
5: The visit comes as Ukraine marks Independence Day and is Burnham's first overseas trip since taking office. Other European leaders also arrived in the capital, including European Council President Antonio Costa. Burnham is expected to announce that the UK government has agreed to allow a defence company to release classified information relating to British components used in the Scalp long-range missile. This would pave the way for France and Ukraine to advance plans for local production of the weapon in Ukraine. I'm Lawrence Brooks.
1: Military officials from Uganda and Burundi have visited Israel to discuss deploying troops to Gaza. They'd be part of an international stabilization force for the Palestinian territory envisioned by President Trump's Board of Peace. Uganda's parliament approved the troop contribution this month. Burundi has not commented publicly. News and analysis, townhall.com. Four states still have primaries upcoming next month.
2: Primary season is still in full swing, with voters in four states gearing up to vote in September. Massachusetts will hold its primary on Tuesday, September 1st, the following week after Labor Day on Tuesday, September 8th. New Hampshire voters will head to the polls. Then Wednesday, September 9th, Rhode Island holds its primary contests. And last but not least, Delaware will hold its primary on Tuesday, September 15th.
1: Correspondent Laura Winters. Growing number of colleges offering three-year degree programs, which cut a year off the traditional bachelor's with reduced credit. Advocates say it's part of a solution to the college affordability crisis, but critics worry that they'll narrow what students learn too much, confuse employers, they'll also limit graduate school options, create headaches in fields that require state licenses. More on these stories, townhall.com.

We're back. 11:35 a.m. here on Middleborough Matters for the 24th of August, 2026 here. Open phone lines, 508-822-1106 is the number to call if you want to call in, talk about what's on your mind this morning. I'm going to do a couple of things here, talking about a couple of things. We'll start off with back to school. Spend a couple minutes on that. La Libertar School Tour. That'll take place at in Raynham at the elementary school of the same name. That is coming up tomorrow, August 25th, 5:30 p.m. to 6:30 p.m. tomorrow evening, 777 Pleasant Street, there we go, in Raynham. Opportunity for students to see the classrooms. Teachers, however, will still be on summer break, so they will not be there tomorrow evening. Bridgewater Raynham Regional High School's new student orientation. That'll take place this Thursday, 5 to 7:30 p.m. at the Bridgewater Raynham Regional High School, 415 Center Street in Bridgewater. It includes a building tour and information on courses, clubs, and activities. The first annual community backpack drive is taking place for CAR, Back to School, Backpack and Supply Drive. Community Autism Resources is collecting new backpacks and school supplies to help children and teens as well in CAR families throughout our service region to start the school year prepared, confident, and ready to learn. 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Suggested donation items are as follows: backpacks, lunch bags, crayons, color pencils, markers, glue sticks, pencils, pens, highlighters, composition notebooks, spiral notebooks, pocket folders, pencil boxes, dry erase markers, index cards, tissues, hand sanitizer, scissors, and erasers. Gift cards are welcome from Amazon, Walmart, Target, Staples. Gift cards will allow them to purchase sale items and fill supply gaps as requests come in. Drop off donations at the Community Autism Resources Building, 40A Dean Street, Taunton, MA. And there you go. So that's a big back to school drive as well. And one other event I want to talk about here before we move on to our sports. The Taunton Area Community Table is putting on a community dinner that everyone can attend. Come and enjoy a tasty meal, meet your neighbors, and embrace the spirit of community. 378 Bay Street in Taunton, Thursday, August 27th. Doors open at 4:30 p.m. Dinner is 5 to 6 p.m. A big thank you to Tom and Jimmy's for sponsoring this month's dinner. It's free. No reservations are needed. Just come and enjoy the wonderful food and great company. So there you go. That is coming up this Thursday. A lot of huge events coming up this week for the Taunton area. So go and check all those out, especially the back-to-school stuff as well. All right, so there you go. There's some major local events to talk about here on the show. Your phone calls, 508-822-1106 is the number to call if you want to call in and talk about what's on your mind this morning. 11:39 a.m., we're going to take our quick commercial break, our second commercial break. And when we come back, we're going to do our sports segment, our transportation segment, and wrap up the show today. 508-822-1106 is the phone number to call. We will be right back.

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0: And we're back. As I turn down the bumper music, there we go. 11:41 a.m. here. Quick community announcement here before we get to our sports. Hong Kong City is closed this week. It will be closed for renovations this week up until... It will be open on Friday, so I just want to make sure I mention that. We'll mention that probably quite a few times throughout the week that Hong Kong City is closed this week until Friday, again, for some renovations there. So they'll be open on Friday. Want to make sure I mention that. All right, our sports here on Monday, the 24th of August, as we... are now getting towards September and the end of the baseball season, especially for the minor leagues. Just only a couple more weeks in the minor league season left. For the majors, that's kind of the same thing. About a month left in the majors in the season there. The Red Sox are coming off a sweep of the San Francisco Giants. They will be in Miami tonight. They are taking on the Miami Marlins. So that should be an interesting series. Miami is not that good, but they are above 500. So they're having a better season than the last couple of seasons that they've had. Boston needs to continue the momentum that they've had here in the last couple of games. Continue that momentum. Get this series win against Miami. I think it's very important. I think this Red Sox team is a team that can make the playoffs. Absolutely. They can make the playoffs. I've seen some of the teams that they're facing over the next couple of weeks. And I think these are winnable series. And they can make the playoffs for sure. Getting in maybe a wild card spot. Now, how far they go, I'm not ready to say anything like that. Let's see how the last month for the Red Sox goes and see what happens. Let's see if they make the playoffs and see what we go from there. They still are dealing with a lot of issues, a lot of injuries, that let's hope some of that will be alleviated before the end of the regular season. I mean, not all of them are going to be alleviated, unfortunately. You got some that are just probably will not make it back to the team this season, like Tanner Houck. I don't see him coming back this season. That's been a whole thing. I don't think he played a game at all this year, Tanner Houck. So he's been injured quite a bit as well. There's some... You know, some things going on with Roman Anthony. Hopefully, he comes back. I think he's on the rehab right now and doing a pretty good job as well in Portland. Doing a pretty good job there in Portland. I believe he'll probably have some rehab games in Worcester, too, maybe. So we'll see what happens there. Hopefully, he comes back. Hopefully, Trevor Story comes back as well. Garrett Crochet, I'm a little bit more kind of in the dark on. I don't know what's happening there. But if we can get some of these guys back, I think the Red Sox are in good shape. Now, are they a World Series team? No, they're not a World Series team. I'm just going to say that right off the bat right now. They are not a World Series team. I do not consider them in contention to win the World Series. Making the playoffs? I would be... happy with that. Making the playoffs, maybe getting out of the wild card, I'd be happy with that. World Series, I think that we're going a little bit too far right now, at least in saying that. Unless this next month goes extremely, extremely well, and they are lights out, and they win most of these next games in the next month. There's about 30 or so left in the year. If they win them all, they're not going to win them all, but if they win 80-85% of them, then maybe we could talk about playoffs and how far they go deep in the playoffs and maybe even World Series. Until then, I'm not even going to mention World Series with this team right now. kind of take this series by series here. Miami is next. Hopefully they can get a series win here against Miami. Game number one is at 6:40 p.m. tonight. And also, the rest of the AL East has to shake up in our way as well. The Rays still control the AL East. They have a series against the Tigers. They have a game tonight as well. Looks like the Yankees are not playing tonight. And it looks like the Orioles are not playing tonight either. And it looks like the Blue Jays aren't playing either tonight. So it is just the Red Sox playing and the Rays playing tonight. Tomorrow night, everybody in the AL East plays. So stay tuned for that. Tomorrow will be interesting. We'll see what happens there. All right, so that is the MLB. Real quick, an update on what's happening with the NFL. Patriots did win their second preseason game. They defeated the Eagles 24-21 in a late drive, a late winning drive there. Preseason week three is coming up on Thursday, so it's a quick turnaround for them. They take on the Browns, who just announced that their starting quarterback will be Deshaun Watson. So, interesting stuff going on there in Cleveland. There will be some people that will be happy about that. There will be some people that are not going to be happy about Deshaun Watson being the quarterback in Cleveland. Probably majority unhappy for the Cleveland Browns. They have not had a good preseason. They're probably not going to have a good regular season either. Just going to go out on a limb and say that. They're probably not going to have a good regular season. Maybe they surprise us and do well in the regular season, but the Browns over the past several years have not been good at all. So hopefully the Patriots can get a win here. Technically, if they can get a win here, they are undefeated in the preseason. Doesn't mean much, but it probably would feel nice for the Patriots to be undefeated in the preseason. So we'll see what happens in this game coming up on Thursday night on Prime Video, 8 p.m. start for that one. And then the Patriots on Wednesday, September the 9th, will travel to Seattle, Lumen Field in Seattle. They will take on the Seattle Seahawks, 8:20 p.m. on Wednesday night. A random Wednesday night game, prime time on NBC. it's interesting. A random Wednesday night start for the NFL season. That's interesting there, to say the least. But that's what's happening. So we switch gears to minor league baseball here. Monday is the usual day off for all of the minor leagues, and that is the case this Monday. No minor league games on today. Tomorrow is a new week, and Worcester will be at home. They'll be at Polar Park. They'll take on the Scranton Wilkes-Barre Rail Riders, who are playing their final games as the Scranton Wilkes-Barre Rail Riders. Next season, they will be a different team name. Now, I have no clue why they're changing their name. Absolutely no clue. I think that is not a good decision, in my opinion. But they want to change their name. They will still be affiliated with the New York Yankees, but they'll have a different name coming up in the next year. The Scranton Wilkes-Barre Rail Riders will be no more. Interesting. That's all I'll have to say about that. Interesting stuff. But Worcester will have a series with them coming up on tomorrow and through Sunday at 6:05 p.m. first pitch for game number one of that series. The nightcap, well, there's two nightcaps. It's Salt Lake and Tacoma. 7.05 p.m. Pacific, 10.05 p.m. Eastern. And Sugar Land taking on Las Vegas, the Aviators, 10.05 p.m. Start there. Eastern, 7.05 p.m. Pacific. And I believe the Las Vegas Aviators have already punched their ticket to the playoffs as well. So in double A situation here, the morning cap tomorrow is an 11 o'clock game. It will be Binghamton taking on Reading. Reading just finished up a series with Portland. By the way, Portland will be in Richmond, Virginia this week. They'll take on the Richmond Flying Squirrels. That's quite the name. The Richmond Flying Squirrels. But you can't really laugh at them too much because they're one of the best teams in AA. 70-48 record. Portland is trying to stay above 500. They did not have a good week against Reading. They are only a game above 500. So if they can win a couple of games against Richmond, that would be helpful. I just don't think the series will go that well for Portland, as Richmond is one of the best teams in AA. That's a 7.05 p.m. start, and they have a good pitcher on the mound for Richmond tomorrow as well. The nightcap is Frisco taking on Northwest Arkansas, the Naturals. That's a 8.05 p.m. start. In High A, the Greenville Drive have a series at home against the Rome Emperors, the High A affiliate of the Atlanta Braves. Greenville is just trying to finish up the year strong. Maybe they can make the playoffs. I think they're within shouting distance of a playoff spot if they can finish the second half in first place. I think they're fighting with a couple of other teams, if I'm not mistaken, for a first-place spot. So we'll see what happens there. So maybe playoffs are in the conversation for Greenville. But they have a tough opponent. They're taking on Rome. 6.45 p.m. start. The nightcaps are Eugene taking on Everett at 10.05 p.m. Eastern, 7.05 p.m. Pacific. Spokane taking on Vancouver, 10.05 p.m. Eastern, 7.05 p.m. Pacific. And finally, in single A, Salem. Salem will have a series with, if I can find it, there we go, Fayetteville, the Fayetteville Woodpeckers. That will be in Fayetteville, 6.35 p.m. start for that series. In game number one tomorrow. Fayetteville is very good. Salem is just trying to finish the year off strong. They're 52-66, the worst record out of all of the minor leagues right now for the Red Sox organization. But, yeah, Fayetteville is going to be a tough opponent. 6.35 p.m. start for game number one. The nightcap is Ontario, the Ontario Tower Buzzers, who are having a pretty strong first year in minor league baseball. They take on the Stockton Ports, 10.05 p.m. start, 7.05 p.m. Pacific. Ontario right now is 65-55. They will probably make the playoffs in their first year as a team. So that is a very solid opening year for them, it looks like, for Ontario. So good job for the Ontario Tower Buzzers. Out of the couple of rebrands that happened on the offseason last year and new teams that came in, the Ontario Tower Buzzers are by far the best when it comes to the name and how they came up with the name as well. I think it was pretty cool. So there you go. Our quick little transportation segment. We have about 4 minutes to do this transportation segment. We'll probably just do one story here for this one. The MBTA has announced some orange, green, and red line closures for the month of September. Upcoming planned MBTA closures are as follows. They include the Orange Line between Forest Hills and Back Bay. That is from September 10th to the 14th. And Red Line between JFK UMass and Ashmont from September 19th to the 20th. So a quick two-day closure there. Also, a quick two-day closure in September for the Green Line, September 19th and 20th, and also they'll have an additional one, the 26th of September through the 4th of October. All branches will see closures. The B branch between Government Center and Babcock Street, C branch between Government Center and Kenmore, D branch between North Station and Kenmore, and E branch between Heath Street and North Station. Commuter rail service will be out on the Framingham-Worcester line between Framingham and South Station. That is from September 19th to the 20th, so a two-day closure for that commuter rail line. Needham line between Needham Heights and South Station from 11 p.m. on September the 18th until the end of service on September the 20th, so a two-day closure there. The New Bedford, Fall River, Greenbush, and Kingston lines between South Station and Braintree on the 19th and the 20th of September as well. So a lot of closures are happening both on the subway lines and also the commuter rail lines as well. So a lot of closures happening in late September. Blue Line will also have some stuff going on. The Blue Line will see a slight change for one weekend, September 26th and 27th, allowing maintenance of way team to perform switch work and spot tie replacements at and near the Wonderland stop. Trains will operate on a single track between Revere and Wonderland during that weekend. Riders will need to board all trains at Wonderland on the outbound platform. So there you go. So a lot of things happening in the end of September there, not just for the commuter rail, but for the subway lines as well. There you go, 11:59 a.m. I want to thank everyone for listening to Middleborough Matters. I will be back on Friday for another edition of Hometown Talk. Two great guests planned for that Friday. Until then, hope everyone has a great week. Bye-bye.
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5: 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Framingham.
6: And coming up next on the Talking Information Center, it's the New York Times. 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
7: this is Lynn, and I'll be reading today from the New York Times for Monday, August 24th, 2026. And the first article is, Iran warns Gulf states against joining Trump's economic war, or else. Iran's new hardline national security advisor, Mohsen Rezaei, vowed to prevent a single drop of oil from leaving the region. By Erica Solomon. President Trump has warned that economic D-Day is coming for Iran. This weekend, Tehran promised to fight back, threatening any nation that helps the United States. Iran's new security chief, Mohsen Rezaei, on Saturday, vowed to strike the interests of oil-rich neighbors if they joined U.S. efforts to further isolate Iran, whose economy is already in freefall. He warned that Tehran would seek to prevent even a single drop of oil from leaving the region. Any country that becomes a partner in creating economic restrictions against us will be regarded by us as an enemy, he said in an interview with Iran's state broadcaster. Mr. Rezaei is a political hardliner and a former head of the Revolutionary Guards. The interview offered his first extensive comments since taking up his new post 2 weeks ago and struck an aggressive tone in line with Iran's increasingly uncompromising regional strategy. At one point, he asked whether Iran should pursue building a nuclear bomb, which Tehran has previously insisted it has no intention of doing. Iran's new leaders, who replaced comparatively more cautious figures killed by the U.S. and Israeli bombardment this year, are changing the deterrence equation from purely defensive measures to an offensive approach in all spheres, including the economy, said Mohammad Ghaderi, a Tehran-based foreign affairs expert. Tehran is seeking to impose greater costs on the United States and its allies, Mr. Ghaderi said. This conveys the message that the cost of continuing hostility toward Iran will have far more extensive consequences for Washington and its allies than in the past. Though active military hostilities have ebbed, Iran and the United States remain locked in an economic standoff. Mr. Trump, who imposed a naval blockade over Iran, has now threatened tremendous economic consequences on any nation doing business with Tehran. His Treasury Secretary, Scott Bessent, is expected to announce the U.S. economic plan against Iran on Monday. Iran is continuing to disrupt the global economy by blocking traffic through the Strait of Hormuz, a vital waterway for oil and gas exports from the Persian Gulf. It refuses to relent until a deal is reached with Washington that offers it access to frozen assets and relief from the sanctions Mr. Trump now looks set to try to expand. Oil-producing countries seeking to extricate themselves from the regional showdown have spent billions in recent months to expand pipelines and other infrastructure to keep exports flowing. Saudi Arabia, for instance, reduced its reliance on the strait by pumping much of its oil through a pipeline and loading it onto tankers in the Red Sea, while Iraq has been pumping more oil through pipelines to Turkey or trucking it for export from neighboring Syria. Mr. Rezaei said Iran would first seek to negotiate with countries perceived to be joining the U.S. pressure campaign. But if that failed, he said, Iran would move to block oil not only through the strait, but from the Persian Gulf at all. Countries cannot join America in imposing an economic blockade and harm our interests while we continue allowing oil to leave the Persian Gulf, he said, noting that Iran was not currently interfering with oil leaving through other routes, but we will target those routes as well. When the war with the United States and Israel began, Iran quickly moved to expand the confrontation to regional countries that host American bases, targeting neighboring Gulf countries with volleys of drones and missiles. More recently, it launched a deadly strike on a U.S. base in Jordan, and groups allied to Iran are thought to be behind recent attacks that hit energy infrastructure in Saudi Arabia and Egypt. Mr. Rezaei's comments signaled that Iran may aim to continue this more aggressive approach even as the Trump administration shifts its focus to the economic realm from the military. Iran's overall economic isolation has made it more dependent on its neighbors, like the UAE and Iraq, than the other way around. But Rezaei's comments are meant to indicate that the fates of the regional countries are also bound with Iran, said Esfandiar Batman Geledich, who heads the Bourse and Bazaar Foundation, a London-based think tank focused on Iran's economy. Last week, Mr. Besant warned of never-before-seen U.S. measures, which some analysts suggest may include imposing sanctions on countries buying Iranian oil or imposing more penalties on financial transactions with Iran. Economic warfare is not new to Iran, which already came under maximum pressure during the previous Trump administration and has faced some form of U.S. sanctions since the Islamic Republic was founded in 1979. But this time, Iran's economy faces one of its most severe crises yet. Iranian critical infrastructure has been deeply battered by the war. That, in combination with the U.S. blockade, has cut Iran's energy production by 15% to 30%, according to Mahdi Ghadzi, an economist at the Vienna Institute for International Economic Studies. Even before the conflict started, a plunge in the value of the Iranian rial sparked nationwide protests that security forces ultimately quashed by killing thousands of people. The currency's value has been devalued a further 40% since then. Since the war began, the country has been grappling with soaring food prices and skyrocketing unemployment that have put everyday food items increasingly out of reach for more Iranians. Iran's central bank governor, Abdolnaser Hemati, said last week that Iran's oil exports had fallen to close to zero. In recent weeks, the government has been trying to find a way to respond to a growing fuel crisis, partly caused by damaged infrastructure and slowed imports under the U.S. maritime blockade. The government is struggling to provide the subsidized gasoline prices Iranians rely on, wary of making changes that could spark unrest. Now, Mr. Trump's threats could increase the economic stranglehold Iran faces from neighbors and critical trading partners. Earlier this week, the United Arab Emirates halted all its trade and financial transactions with Iran, a decision that could hurt Iranian importers' ability to pay for goods through financial services provided by the Emirates. If another critical trade partner like neighboring Turkey follows suit, the consequences would be dire, Mr. Ghadzi said. He estimated that inflation in Iran was now at 90%. A level he said had no precedent in Iran's modern. Threats could increase the economic stranglehold Iran faces from neighbors and critical trading partners. Earlier this week, the United Arab Emirates halted all its trade and financial transactions with Iran, a decision that could hurt Iranian importers' ability to pay for goods through financial services provided by the Emirates. If another critical trade

modern history. This is an extension and expansion of war until Iran reaches an agreement with the U.S., he said. And it's going to be worse for Iran than for the regional or global economy. Iran's moderate president, Masoud Pezeshkian, said Sunday that Iran was in a full-scale economic, military, and security war, adding that his government was trying to find ways to counter the growing economic pressures. We have stood firm and are trying to be servants of the people in the face of this unequal war, Mr. Pezeshkian said in a speech. Unlike Iran's hardliners, Mr. Pezeshkian has called for a return to diplomatic negotiations with Washington, arguing that Iran should act while it has a strong strategic hand. In his television interview, Mr. Azay urged the public to launch an economic jihad. Iranians should reduce their reliance on state subsidies and imports, he argued, and increase self-sufficiency through local production. Every home can become a launcher in the economic war, he said. Every neighborhood can become a missile base in the economic war. In the next article, a city mobilizes against a stubborn health threat, mosquitoes. The city of Belém in northern Brazil was overwhelmed by an outbreak of dengue 2 years ago. An all-out municipal effort has reduced cases and may offer lessons to American cities, by Apoorva Mandavili. It's been 10 years, but Paulo Gomes still vividly remembers the terror he felt that his wife, Lucy Rini, would never return from the hospital, that she would die instead of the dengue she contracted from a mosquito bite, her body racked with fever and excruciating pain. She did come home after 15 days and recovered fully after several more months, but the experience forever changed how Mr. Gomes thought about mosquitoes. Mr. Gomes, now 65, is an eager participant in an aggressive campaign by Belém, the northern Brazilian city where he lives on the edge of a rainforest, to reduce mosquitoes and the health dangers they bring. Municipal workers have counseled him that mosquitoes breed in standing water and thrive in musty, moist spaces. He fills the swimming pool in the backyard every Friday for his grandchildren who live nearby, but drains it religiously every Sunday after they leave. He and his wife keep their veranda scrupulously clean and uncluttered, just a tricycle in one corner, a hammock in another. And since last summer, a plastic bucket that is a centerpiece in Belém's multi-pronged strategy against mosquitoes. The size of a small trash can, it offers just the sort of dark, watery cavity a female mosquito might seek to lay eggs. But it contains larvicide, a chemical that kills young mosquitoes, and when she lands inside, she becomes coated with it. When she flies away, she will spread it to other breeding sites, typically within a quarter-mile radius. Last year, Belém distributed 5,000 units in the parts of the city hit hardest by dengue. At the moment, mosquitoes are a bigger menace in Belém and the rest of Brazil than in the United States or Europe, but the warming planet is expanding their range. Most cases of dengue, malaria, and chikungunya in those places were contracted during travel abroad, but locally acquired cases are occurring more frequently. In 2024, the United States recorded nearly 3,800 cases of dengue, more than 100 of them locally acquired. About a third of the patients were hospitalized, and six died. The climate crisis is a public health crisis, Dr. Alexandra Padilla, Brazil's health minister, said in an interview. It's not a coincidence that during its Group of 20 presidency, Brazil championed new initiatives to combat climate-driven diseases like dengue, Dr. Padilla said. We have a lot to learn and also to teach many regions in the USA about how to face the impact of climate change, he said. Forged by bitter experience, Brazil has embraced new techniques to combat mosquitoes. Most of them are environmentally friendly, including building the world's largest mosquito factory, a facility that produces mosquitoes containing Wolbachia, a bacterium that blocks dengue and other viruses.
The Wolbachia-carrying mosquitoes are then released in communities to breed

and pass the bacteria to the next generation. Tackling mosquitoes requires more than gee whiz. Bacterium that blocks dengue and other viruses. The Wolbachia-carrying mosquitoes are then released in communities to breed and pass the bacteria to the next generation. Tackling mosquitoes requires more than gee whiz.

Carrying mosquitoes are then released in communities to breed and pass the bacteria to the next generation. Tackling mosquitoes requires more than gee whiz skungunya. So much so that in 2018, a park installed a large fiberglass statue of the insect. Aedes aegypti is also found in many parts of the United States, including Florida, Texas, and California. Climate change has allowed these mosquitoes to multiply faster, intensifying the threats they carry. In 2024, dengue infected more than 10 million people in Brazil and killed more than 6,000. There might have been even more deaths if doctors in Brazil did not know how to recognize and treat the disease promptly, said Moises Silva, a microbiologist at the Federal University of Pará in Belém. Brazil's toll that year was about four times the previous number, and in Belém, it was about seven times higher, flooding the city's hospitals and forcing a reckoning. City officials adopted myriad methods in response, from increasing common-sense solutions like garbage disposal and treatment of sewage to collaborating with academic scientists like Dr. Silva. It was Dr. Silva who petitioned the health minister to include Belém in the list of 10 cities that would try out the special larvicide dispensing buckets and to fund training and equipment for city workers. Dr. Silva and his colleagues looked at the distribution of dengue cases across the city. They also factored in data from the city's entomology lab on mosquito larvae and egg traps to gauge the size of the population that season. Based on those two streams of information, they identified the most vulnerable areas down to the street level, many of them in low-income neighborhoods and favelas that would benefit from the units. Unlike mosquito traps that kill females, the larvicide units, which cost less than $2 each, use the females to spread the chemical to breeding spots that would be hard for humans to find, Dr. Silva said. We're using the mosquito against the mosquito, he said. That's the smart thing about the trap. The city also trained the workers to educate residents in the low-income areas on ways to keep mosquitoes at bay, to recognize dengue symptoms, and to head to the hospital at the signs of severe illness. High fever, headache, and vomiting can be mistaken for signs of many other diseases, but dengue also produces intense muscle and joint pain, which earned the disease the moniker break bone fever, and may progress to leaky blood vessels and death if left untreated. Back in the day, there was a lot of focus in the wealthier area, so the center of the town, and so we spread that out, Igor Normando, Belém's mayor, said in an interview. Because of these efforts, he said, mosquito-borne diseases in the city dropped by 70% last season. The success of this program was a result of the fact that we didn't just focus on one specific thing, Mr. Normando said. We didn't only focus on education and only rubbish collection and only this or that. Door-to-door checks. A core part of Belém's strategy is its community outreach. Of the city's more than 1,000 workers in the health department, about a third are focused on limiting mosquito populations. By contrast, Bay County, Florida, a coastal area of comparable size, has 15 full-time employees in its mosquito control division. Many of Belém's so-called vector control agents go door-to-door, reminding residents about ways to keep their premises insect-free, keeping water containers covered, and mopping up wet spots after the day's inevitable rainfall. The houses that have the larvicide dissemination units get a monthly visit to replenish supplies and to ensure that the containers have not been refashioned to pot plants or to launder clothes. On a sweltering day last month, workers on door-to-door rounds discovered that one homeowner's grandson had thrown the container away when cleaning, not realizing its purpose. Another family hid the container behind two bicycles to prevent their dogs from getting to it. As a shirtless Mr. Gomes tried to stay cool in the unrelenting heat, Elizabeth Reis, the city agent, inspected the bucket in his veranda for mosquito larvae. There were none. Then dumped the water and refilled it. She then added a fresh mesh strip coated with the larvicide, which sticks to female mosquitoes as they land on the strip to lay eggs.
Mr. Gomes said he was fascinated to hear that Belém was ahead of many American cities in adopting this approach. We imagine that this would be something that you would already have, and we always expect these solutions to be coming from the U.S., not for us to be exporting them, he said. Most cities in the United States still rely on aerial or truck spraying to control mosquitoes, dispatching the trucks after dusk and warning citizens to stay indoors. The pesticides can cause dizziness, nausea, and skin irritation in some people, trigger seizures in some pets, and wipe out beneficial insects like bees and butterflies. Brazil, too, initially relied heavily on spraying, but by the early 2000s, the mosquitoes had begun to show signs of resistance to the chemicals. Cities like Belém now resort to fogging, which produces a fine mist rather than the big droplets from the sprays, only during outbreaks. We cannot just ban the use of insecticides, but we need to use them in a more rational way, said Dr. Moreira of Walbita do Brasil. Ideally, insecticides would become part of a larger strategy to be used mainly during outbreaks, he said. So that's what Brazil is doing. In 2016, amid widespread insecticide resistance, Brazil's health ministry convened experts to brainstorm new solutions, including breeding mosquitoes containing Wolbachia bacteria. Wolbachia is an environmentally harmless solution, naturally present in about half of all insects. The technological marvel here was in introducing the bacteria into Aedes aegypti. The approach is now part of the country's mosquito control strategy in 16 cities, but the government plans to expand that number to nearly 80 by the end of next year, Dr. Moreira said. Belém is not yet on the list to release Wolbachia mosquitoes. It may do so after reducing the numbers with other methods first. But for some residents, the city's strategy of distributing larvicide units has already brought back unexpected magic. Philippe Borges, 63, recalled that when Belém sent trucks to fumigate his neighborhood decades ago, the electric blue Amazonian butterflies of his childhood disappeared. But now, he said, there are noticeably fewer mosquitoes in his yard. And yet, the butterflies are back. And the next article. The data center backlash bursts into the midterms. With opposition to the center's mounting, many Democrats and a growing number of Republicans are campaigning against them. By Shane Goldmarker. The fight over data centers is suddenly at the epicenter of the midterm elections. One new ad in Texas begins with someone typing into a chatbot, "Why is my electric bill going up?" Another in Ohio blames one of the state's Republican senators for a proliferation of data centers, calling them a total scam. And in top House battlegrounds in Michigan, Wisconsin, and Pennsylvania, the Democratic challengers are all running ads against the server warehouses powering the artificial intelligence boom. Data centers have become unlikely fault lines in the broader fight over an AI revolution that is remaking the global economy and threatening to disrupt the job market. Now, politicians are racing to tap into the backlash or inoculate themselves, as political strategists in both parties describe the issue as an unusually fast-moving force that is already reshaping races for the House, the Senate, and governor's mansions. It is very much a bottom-up organic movement, said Anna Greenberg, a veteran Democratic pollster, who said that while people's views on data centers were largely tied to how close they lived to them, the facilities were also becoming symbols of the excesses of Silicon Valley. Data centers are a physical manifestation, she said. Billionaires are building them, and it feeds into all the big tech skepticism that is there. It's very symbolic of everybody's issues with AI. There are signs that the emerging data center debate is scrambling the usual partisan divisions. So far, Democrats have chiefly been the ones racing to harness voter anger about data centers over rising electricity prices, water use, and mistrust of the tech sector. They aim to punish Republicans for cozying up to industry by approving many of these projects.
But in recent weeks, a growing number of Republican candidates have scrambled to shield themselves from any fallout. They have voiced skepticism about data centers, despite President Trump's full-throated cheerleading for the AI industry and fears among party leaders in Washington that blocking construction of the centers could slow the economy and make the United States less competitive against China. Some Republicans are now using data center as an epithet and casting themselves as the real opponents of corporate tax breaks and unfettered construction. Last week, Mike Rogers, the Republican running for Senate in the key swing state of Michigan, said that he supports a one-year moratorium on data center construction. Polls show a revolt brewing against data centers. A Gallup poll conducted in March showed 71% opposed local construction of the centers, and a summer survey from the Annenberg Public Policy Center of the University of Pennsylvania showed that the number of people opposing new data centers in their areas had risen by 12 percentage points since February and March. The fallout has been so swift that in some races, including the governor's contests in Pennsylvania, Wisconsin, and Florida, both Democrats and Republicans are airing television ads about data centers. On Wednesday, a remarkable memo from the National Republican Senatorial Committee warned that data center politics was endangering Senator John Husted of Ohio, a Republican. His challenger, Sherrod Brown, the state's former Democratic senator, had aired millions of dollars of ads calling Mr. Husted the face of data centers in Ohio. More than any other thing in this race, data centers are the anchor hanging around Husted's neck, the memo said. The one-page document, which was earlier reported by Axios, amounted to a desperate plea for the well-heeled industry to finance an advertising campaign, lest a Husted law serve as a cautionary lesson for politicians elsewhere. Zach McCrary, a Democratic pollster, said that opposing data centers offer Democrats a rare chance to make inroads in rural areas and small towns that are resisting the developments. It absolutely shakes up the snow globe on the partisan coalitions in a part of the world where Republicans have been dominant, he said. It's one of the few issues today that does not immediately code as red or blue, left or right. In Florida, Representative Byron Donalds, the Republican nominee for governor, spent more than $2 million in one ad in his primary, vowing to protect the state from data centers that jack up utility rates. In the ad, he tried to cast that position as $2 million in one ad in his primary, vowing to protect the state from data centers that jack up utility rates. In the ad, he tried to cast that position as

0: vowing to protect the state from data centers that jack up utility rates. In the ad, he tried to cast that position as this is a powder keg, warned Chamath Palihapitiya, a public-facing venture capital investor, in a post on X this week, responding to the dire warning in the NRSC memo. He wrote that the AI industry had failed miserably in doing the basics of selling itself. Political strategists and pollsters in both parties said that voters have linked the facilities to concerns over higher electricity prices, water use, the fate of farmlands, and general fears about the advent of artificial intelligence and big tech. They didn't do a good enough job explaining anything, Ryan James Gurdusky, a Republican political strategist and podcaster, said of the industry. In Texas, the Democratic candidate for Senate, James Tallarico, and for governor, Gina Hinojosa, have held recent events about data centers, accusing their Republican rivals of pocketing data center donations while backing expansions. Texans are mad, Ms. Hinojosa said in an interview. It is hard to convey what feels like an invasion by data centers with no rules, no laws to protect Texas. They're popping up everywhere. It was her advertisement that featured a chatbot being asked about the cause of rising electricity prices. The answer it provides? Blaming Governor Greg Abbott and data centers. Even before that ad, Mr. Abbott, a Republican, had been shifting his stance on data centers. Less than a year ago, Mr. Abbott bragged that Google's $40 million investment made Texas the epicenter of AI development, bringing both construction jobs and tax revenues. But this summer, he announced new standards for data centers on water use and electricity and called to end some tax incentives. Earlier this month, he directed the state's utility commission to audit all data centers seeking permits before they could move forward. Data center growth cannot come at the expense of Texans' livelihoods, said Catherine Frazier, a spokeswoman for Mr. Abbott. Mr. Abbott is hardly the only politician pivoting. Governor Josh Shapiro of Pennsylvania, a potential Democratic candidate for president in 2028, had been a booster of AI investments. In June 2025, Mr. Shapiro said he was proud of Amazon's $20 billion data center investment, bragging it would be the largest private sector investment in the state's history. On Tuesday, Mr. Shapiro signed an executive order imposing what he called the strictest guardrails in the nation to stop predatory developers. I've heard loud and clear from the people of Pennsylvania, said Mr. Shapiro, who is up for re-election this year. Now, Mr. Shapiro has started airing a television ad attacking his Republican challenger, Stacey Garrity, as the number one fan of data centers. Ms. Garrity has her own ad hitting Mr. Shapiro for data centers in our backyards, but her campaign can afford only a small fraction of the airtime. Another Republican candidate for governor running on data center politics is Representative Tom Tiffany of Wisconsin, who has attacked his Democratic rival as data center David Crowley. Mr. Crowley narrowly won the nomination over Democratic socialist Francesca Hong, who had demanded a data center moratorium. Neither Mr. Crowley nor Mr. Tiffany has called for a moratorium. Mr. Crowley has preferred to let communities decide with a number of guardrails and restrictions. Mr. Tiffany, who called data centers exciting new technology just a few months ago, is now calling for a repeal of tax incentives. In Michigan, William Lawrence, a progressive activist, wrote an anti-data center message to win the Democratic nomination in a key Michigan House seat this month, and then immediately made a general election ad targeting Representative Tom Barrett, the Republican incumbent, on the issue. Mr. Barrett campaigned on Tuesday with Speaker Mike Johnson in Michigan, who warned that while community concerns needed to be accounted for, a broad moratorium against data centers is kind of a dangerous prospect right now. The next day, Mr. Barrett began airing a new data center ad of his own, in which he claimed that I stood up to my own party and voted against giving your tax dollars to data centers. In an interview, Mr. Lawrence, who supports a moratorium, called the ad outrageous and said voters would not be satisfied with half measures. Data center opposition, he said, was number one in terms of intensity in the district. It's bringing together three-time Trump voters, anti-vaxxers, environmentalists, independents, non-voters, people who are in our cities, people who are in the rural areas, Mr. Lawrence said. And it's bringing together all these people because none of us trust big tech to do right by our communities. And the next article. A county got rich from data centers. Some question, at what cost? Loudoun County, Virginia, hosts more than 250 data centers that bring in huge tax revenues. But some officials and residents worry the county has become too dependent on that cash. By Cecilia Kang. Over the past 2 years, Virginia's Loudoun County unveiled a sleek $102 million recreation center with multiple pools and hydro massage chairs. It spent $22 million to convert the estate of former President James Monroe into a park, and it opened two new schools with another under construction. While many communities are in fiscal crisis, Loudoun is flush. The source of its riches? Data centers. A convergence of early fiber internet access and fast-track zoning has made Loudoun the data center hub of the world. Amazon, Microsoft, Google, and others have built or are leasing more than 250 warehouses full of computer servers that are powering artificial intelligence and the internet. At least two dozen more are in the pipeline. 2 decades into its experiment, Loudoun has become a case study for the rest of the nation on how to make data centers pay off. Thanks to the proliferation of the warehouses, the quiet bedroom community 30 minutes outside Washington, D.C., has transformed into a tech destination with trophy schools and libraries and freshly tarred roads. Attacks on computer equipment inside the data centers is expected to generate about $1.3 billion in revenue next year, or 40% of the county's total tax revenue. That has allowed the county to cut property taxes for residents who have the highest median income in the country by about 30% over the past decade. Officials across the nation, including in Pennsylvania, West Virginia, and Delaware, have sought the county's economic development staff's guidance and toured its data center, Alley, seeking to emulate Loudoun's success. Members of the county's staff have spoken at conferences and hearings nationwide about its roadmap. But as AI's rise drives the construction of data centers across the country, residents in Loudoun have started pushing back, mirroring a growing national backlash. Officials and residents say the county has become too dependent on the cash flow. Inflow. It's gone way too far, said Julie Briskman, a member of the Board of Supervisors in charge of the county's land, zoning, and economic policies, who proposed a moratorium on data centers in July. We've become addicted to the data centers for their tax revenues, but at what cost? Other residents and county leaders maintain that data centers have been a gold mine that has made Loudoun one of the best places to live. I call this the great overreaction, said Buddy Reiser, executive director for economic development in Loudoun, adding that data centers occupy just 3% of the land. Loudoun's success monetizing data centers runs counter to a nationwide trend in which communities court the computing sites with huge tax incentives, then experience buyer's remorse as the centers guzzle water and electricity. Data centers typically create few jobs and little revenue for a community. Last month, New York paused data center development for 1 year after an attempt by lawmakers to do so in Maine. In Virginia, state lawmakers recently passed a small tax on data centers based on how much energy they consume. Even before the data center boom, Loudoun was an internet hub. In the early 1990s, the federal government installed fiber internet lines here, making it a magnet for tech companies. AOL made Ashburn and Loudoun its headquarters in 1996. 4 years later, a zoning official made the pivotal decision to categorize data centers as office parks, which require few regulatory approvals for development and construction. That helped fuel a building bonanza. By 2007, the county had 29 data centers. That same year, the county's Board of Supervisors hired Mr. Reiser to market Loudoun to tech companies as part of an economic plan to attract more data centers. At the time, sales tax revenue on computer equipment in data centers, categorized as a business personal property tax, was nominal. Mr. Reiser's successful bid to attract more tech companies fueled a spike in income that reached $1.1 billion last year, up from $150 million a decade earlier. The windfall allowed the Board of Supervisors to reduce residential property taxes every year for the past decade to some of the lowest in the country. The board used the funds to increase budgets for schools, expand fire and emergency services, improve roads and bridges, and reduce tolls. People understood that the data centers were the reason we were building schools and keeping taxes low and those kinds of things, Mr. Reiser said, adding that the centers have generated about 15,000 jobs. From the day we started with data centers to today, more than half of the people are new, so they don't remember when we were struggling financially. He said he got frequent calls from economic development offices around the nation wanting to replicate Loudoun's success. We struck the right balance, and we are a model, he said. With a larger budget, $5.4 billion this year, and strong credit that has allowed the country to float big bond projects, Loudoun expanded recreational services. Last year, it opened a 117,000-square-foot exercise and community gathering space. On a recent Monday morning, the Ashburn Recreation and Community Center bustled with older people at one end of the competition-sized pool, waving their arms in a water aerobics class, and children playing in a separate splash pool with slides and sprinklers. Loudoun is special, said Sana Akbar, 39, a resident for nearly three decades and a frequent user of the recreation center. Her son's school recently installed a new playground. Yes, there are many data centers, and some people say too many, but they've brought many benefits, she added. The public projects create jobs, said David Costello, head of Costello Construction in Columbia, Maryland. He said of the 250 employees on the Ashburn Recreation Center project, 40% were Loudoun residents. They keep building. It's a perpetual thing, Mr. Costello said. But with 53 million square feet of data centers, the equivalent of 920 football fields of space, land, and patience for more of the warehouses are running out. When Greg Perio, 75, bought his home in Sterling in Loudoun County 14 years ago, he said his neighborhood was full of trees and birds. But in 2023, the data center company Vantage began construction nearby, transforming the neighborhood. Now, two gray and blue data centers create noise and pollution about 200 yards from his townhome. He and other neighbors have complained about the diesel generators and gas turbines used to power the facility. What is the quality of life for those who don't even want to go outside because of the noise? He said. A Vantage spokesman said it had built the power plants because the local utility, Dominion Energy, would not give access to the grid, which was promised before construction began. Dominion disputed that claim. Vantage said it had put up more paneling and noise dampening technology to reduce noise from the turbines. Vicki Hugh, a resident of nearby Ashburn, moved to her spacious home with her mother, husband, and daughter in 2005. A green belt area of protected forest behind her home, which leads down to a creek, made it a place to retire. Dominion Energy recently told Ms. Hugh, 59, that it planned to put a 185-foot high-voltage electricity tower in her backyard to power new data centers. There are no boundaries, Ms. Hugh, a real estate agent, said. A Dominion Energy spokesperson said it was following orders by the state's utilities regulator to serve the rising power needs of residents, public services, and businesses, including data centers. Some residents and environmental groups have demanded policy changes that would make it harder for data centers to open, and the county has made some major changes in response. Last year, the Board of Supervisors voted to drastically slow data center construction by ending the zoning policy that considered them office buildings. The decision will not end development, but it will require data center projects for the first time in decades to seek approvals from the public and the board. Last month, Amazon applied to build four data centers, which some board members said that they would reject. Hussein Fatah, the founder of CloudHQ, a data center maker and operator that has 15 data centers completed or under construction in Loudoun, is frustrated that the county has been caught in a national political debate. If you want access Netflix, go on Instagram, make sure your email is working, or your Uber Eats or Google Maps operates. You can because of data centers, he said. In July, about 100 residents, data center employees, and others attended a contentious town hall meeting to discuss data centers. Some wore light blue T-shirts that said, "I support data centers because I like lower taxes, excellent schools, better job opportunities, and more." Bill Junda said his company, a civil engineering, landscaping, and surveying firm, had grown because of data centers. Even when federal jobs were cut last year, which affected some of his business, the data center business covered any potential shortfalls in revenue, he said. Other residents said tech companies had become so aggressive they were being pushed out. In a luxury residential community called the Regency, a company is trying to buy over 100 homes for more than $4 million each, said Mittal Gandhi, 47, a resident and father of two. That's more than double the value of the houses. At the end of the day, the data centers aren't going anywhere, so why not create incentives for residents? He asked, adding that he is trying to persuade neighbors to sell. Make it a win-win. In the next article, why polling chaos could create big problems for American politics. Bad polls, misleading betting odds, surveys meant to shape narratives. Ahead of the midterms and 2028, there is suddenly a serious confusion about candidate strength and voter sentiment. By Reed Epstein. When Mandela Barnes dropped out of the Wisconsin governor's race 2 weeks before the Democratic primary, he declared, "It has become very clear who our nominee is going to be." He meant Francesca Hong, who had a commanding lead in polls, not David Crowley, who ended up narrowly winning the nomination. Politics like Mr. Barnes have relied on public and private surveys of voters' views to guide their decisions for as long as pollsters have sought to measure public opinion. But in this year's midterm contests, misleading polling has shaped campaign narratives, donor behavior, and news coverage like never before. Polls are traditionally used to measure public opinion, not mold it. But this year, several Democratic campaigns have seized on unreliable polls to push the perception that their candidates are surging to try to solidify support, attract donors, and scare off rivals. The rise of prediction markets has also created financial incentives for untrustworthy or even fake political polls at a moment when it has become even more expensive and difficult to conduct high-quality public opinion surveys. Some Republicans, particularly President Trump, have for years pointed to dubious polling to advance their political goals, but the phenomenon has become far more acute in Democratic primaries this year. In recent weeks, questionable surveys have created confusion and warped perceptions of the results of key primaries for the party. In Michigan's primary for Senate, polls fueled a widespread belief that Representative Haley Stevens, a moderate Democrat, was a major underdog to Dr. Abdul El-Sayed, a progressive. After she voted on primary day, the first question she faced from reporters was about how Dr. El-Sayed built such a large polling lead. she ended up losing by just a percentage point. In Wisconsin's primary for governor, polls that consistently showed Ms. Hong ahead by double digits created an air of inevitability around her nomination. When she lost, it was viewed as a stunning upset. After seeing the polls, I think everybody would have called me the underdog, Mr. Crowley said. During this race, I had to be a little bit recklessly optimistic. The polling world has also been rocked by recent revelations of made-up surveys and sketchy practices. Three purported polls of the Los Angeles mayor's race, the Wisconsin primary for governor, and the Nevada's governor race turned out to be entirely fake, a short-term social experiment, according to the website that released them. The fakery's discovery by the Los Angeles Times came only after Mayor Karen Bass of Los Angeles posted approvingly about one of the polls, which showed her ahead. Another pollster acknowledged that in a survey of Florida's primary for governor, it had shifted some respondents' support from the candidate they had said they backed to another candidate because the initial results did not align with our read of the race. None of the polls were included in the New York Times poll trackers or coverage because they did not meet its basic transparency and professionalism standards. All of this is happening at the dawn of the 2028 presidential primary season, when dozens of candidates are likely to be defined in part by polls that cement impressions and set narratives that may not be tethered to political reality. Every candidate in 2028 will have their own cooked poll factory, said Liz Smith, a Democratic strategist who was a senior aide on Pete Buttigieg's 2020 campaign for president. Polls now are not just a way of measuring the horse race. It's a way for candidates and their allies to influence the horse race. Double digit down? It cannot be. In Michigan, the last eight public polls of Democratic voters found Dr. Abdul El-Sayed leading Ms. Stevens by double digits. In an interview this past week, Ms. Stevens said she never believed the race was the blowout that the polls predicted. She won key late endorsements from figures including Governor Gretchen Whitmer of Michigan, a popular Democrat. But the polling unquestionably shaped how the contest was perceived. Dr. El-Sayed, whose advisors privately predicted a big victory, was so confident that the weekend before the primary, he was pictured hanging out with social media influencers poolside at a party. Ms. Stevens sent the Times a memo about her experience dealing with polling that did not reflect the reality of the race. At first, the double-digit down polls leading up to the election spooked me and potentially had the ability to paralyze, she wrote. But then, after chewing on them, she added, I came to realize, no way, double-digit down? It cannot be. In the interview, she attributed the polling miss to an industry that has largely moved away from expensive live-caller phone interviews with voters. Instead, most contemporary polling is done online or through texting, mediums likely to include more young people, even though the voting electorate skews older. Live caller polls can be seriously flawed, too, and it is generally considered best to analyze surveys from a range of pollsters using a mix of methods. Sometimes we miss the plot with all the tweets and all the polls and all the prediction market stuff, Ms. Stevens says. In this American democracy, it is still about the people voting, and that remains the purest and most incredible thing, and it likely captures the least amount of our attention. The odds of confusion, 100%. The biggest new phenomenon influencing how campaigns are viewed is the spread of prediction market data. The day before Michigan's primary, Kalshi gave Dr. El-Sayed a 97% chance of winning. The morning of Wisconsin's primary, Polymarket gave Mr. Crowley a 3.6% chance of victory. While betting market odds are often based on the wisdom of crowds and opaque measurements, they are amplified by powerful companies and reported on by legitimate news organizations that in some cases have financial... partnerships with the prediction firms. CNN has such an arrangement with Kalshi and regularly shows the prediction market's betting odds on television. The Wall Street Journal's parent company has a partnership with Polymarket to display its odds within journal content. Voters and donors now see those numbers, which can be manipulated by all manner of polling and news events, and use them as a proxy for how a candidate is faring. Sean Clegg, a senior advisor to Governor Gavin Newsom of California, who is likely to run for president in 2028, said prediction markets had a growing influence on Democratic strategists, donors, and primary voters. Momentum is everything, and poll numbers move prediction markets, which influences strategic voting, Mr. Clegg said. The progressive subset of the political class is hyper online, and they are pushing those polling narratives like never before. What can anyone do? The modern polling industrial complex is a wild west in which numbers often circulate online with little regard to whether they come from reliable sources. There is no polling cop. John Anzalone, a prominent Democratic pollster who worked for former President Joe Biden Jr., said of the proliferation of low-quality surveys that flood the market. The news media, he said, is going to report on every poll that has a university or college on it, regardless of its methods. Bad in, he said, bad out. Both good and bad polls have real-world consequences, driving decisions about messaging, spending, and even whether to stay in the race. This spring, Governor Janet Mills of Maine suspended her Senate campaign weeks before the Democratic primary after low polling numbers starved her of money. The decision left Graham Platner to win the nomination without significant opposition. He later dropped out after a rape allegation that he denied. The first 2028 Democratic presidential primary contest is set to be in South Carolina, where the electorate is dominated by older black voters, the exact demographic that was most difficult to poll in both Michigan and Wisconsin. Scott Huffman, the director of the state's long-running Winthrop poll, said that, like many other pollsters, he had abandoned live caller surveys. "We just can't afford it," he said. Polling problems may be less pronounced in the 2028 race, since presidential contests are easier to poll and produce more high-quality surveys. But the looming questions about how to accurately analyze the field in 2028 have left donors struggling with how to decide which candidates are worth the investment. Few methods besides polling will be able to gauge who has popular support before the primaries begin in January 2028. But usually, by the time voting begins, the field has been winnowed as candidates run out of money or perceive themselves to be lacking voter support. Given what's happened over the last 2 weeks, the inaccurate polling really calls into question whether there's any empirical value that donors can use to guide their giving, said Shannon Hunt Scott, a Democratic mega donor from California. There's going to be so many candidates and so many polls of variable quality. People will want to tout them and run around with them. The question is, will they have any real validity? You can't know. And this has been Lynn, reading from The Times. Thanks so much for listening. I hope you have a wonderful day and a great week. Take care.
1: 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For today, sunny, temperatures in the lower 80s. Mostly clear, overnight temperatures in the lower 60s. Sunny on Tuesday, temperatures back in the lower 80s. The sun rose this morning at 6:02, setting at 7:31 this evening. 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
9: Hi, this is Jane on Monday, August 24th, reading the Patriot Ledger, August 24th edition. USPS issues final rule on mail-in voting. Injunction blocks it from taking effect. The U.S. Postal Service published a final rule August 21st to tighten requirements for mail-in voting ahead of the November congressional elections, despite a court order blocking the changes from taking effect. USPS said it was issuing its 95-page rule so it could take immediate effect if a court lifted its injunctions on it. Under the rule, USPS would not deliver ballots in states that do not comply with the rule's new standards. USPS's final rule requires states to provide lists of voters who received mailed ballots to the agency. Last week, U.S. District Judge Indira Talwani in Boston blocked USPS from adopting those rules ordered by President Donald Trump ahead of the November elections that will decide control of Congress. Trump signed his executive order in March after years of calling for tighter rules on voting by mail and pushing the false claim that his 2020 election defeat was the result of widespread voter fraud. The rule, which was posted late August 21st, will be formally published August 26th. USPS will take no action to implement the order unless a court lifts the injunction. USPS referred questions to the White House. Under the rule, if it takes effect, USPS will not collect or record party affiliation and will not inspect ballot contents. Postmaster General David Steiner defended the plan in June, saying the Postal Service is making sure we match the ballots that a state believes they're sending out to what actually gets sent out. Many states and Democrats in Congress have argued USPS does not have authority, and it is too close to the election to change election rules. The final rule would require states to provide the USPS with the names and barcodes tied to their mail-in ballots for federal elections. Embryo personhood debate gains notice. HHS guidelines add to movement's momentum. About 100,000 babies were born through in vitro fertilization in 2024, according to the most recent U.S. data. But IVF commonly involves trying to create multiple embryos because success is never guaranteed. If unused, those embryos can be frozen, discarded, donated to research, or donated to another fertility patient. In the eyes of some anti-abortion activists, those frozen IVF embryos are already children, children who need to be adopted into families. And that idea now appears in a federal document, grant guidelines announced by the Department of Health and Human Services in June. The department's Embryo Adoption Awareness and Services Program has existed since 2002, but this year's funding notice describes IVF embryos as children who already exist and are in need of a family. rather than presenting embryo adoption as one option among many for patients with remaining embryos. The document describes the practice as centered on embryos' rights and best interests. This language draws from a decades-long movement to give personhood status to fetuses and embryos, including those made in fertility clinics. The personhood movement is rooted in a belief embraced by many conservative Christians that human life begins at fertilization and should receive legal protection from that moment. Embryo adoption occupies a niche corner of U.S. fertility care, but the notice brings far-reaching questions about reproductive politics into sharper focus, including the future of IVF, a fertility treatment that many of those same conservative Christians support. In my 2023 book, Conceive in Christian America, Embryo Adoption and Reproductive Politics, I show how embryo adoption developed as a Christian pro-life response to the accumulation of embryos remaining after IVF, recasting embryos as vulnerable children requiring rescue. Once a fringe view, even among anti-abortion activists, that claim is now moving closer to the mainstream of reproductive politics. Some fertility patients who no longer plan to use their frozen embryos donate them to other patients in the United States. An embryo is transferred through contacts and clinic consent forms, after which it can be transferred into a recipient's uterus. The small network of agencies, nonprofits, and churches that offer embryo adoption recast the donation process as one that saves preborn children. Modeled on domestic adoption, many programs require home studies that assess prospective parents and their households. Many also allow donors to select who receives their embryos and encourage families to get to know each other rather than remain anonymous. Legally, embryos in the United States generally are not adopted because states do not classify them as children under adoption law. Instead, they are often transferred by contract as personal property. The distinction between donation and adoption is part of a larger political project. Advocates seek to change how the public understands embryos and ultimately how the law classifies them. As one advocate for embryo personhood told me in 2008, what we call things matters. Adoption language gives the process some meaning and some dignity, he said. By recasting IVF embryos as children deserving protection rather than as surplus tissue or research material. The world's first embryo adoption program was launched in 1997 by Nightlight Christian Adoptions, which also facilitates traditional domestic and international adoptions. But the idea emerged from a longer effort that began taking shape in the 1960s, led largely by conservative Christian organizations, to establish legal personhood from the moment of fertilization onward. In 1973, the Supreme Court's Roe v. Wade ruling found that the Constitution protected the right to have an abortion, a decision grounded in the right to privacy, stemming from the 14th Amendment's Due Process Clause. But the majority's opinion also observed that the case for abortion rights would collapse if a fetus were recognized as a person under the 14th Amendment with a constitutional right to life. It was a watershed moment for personhood politics, and anti-abortion strategists responded quickly. 1 week later, Maryland Representative Lawrence Hogan proposed the Human Life Amendment, which sought to extend constitutional personhood to the moment of conception. Similar efforts repeatedly failed in Congress and at the ballot box, including a prominent 2011 measure that Mississippi voters rejected. As IVF advanced, the treatment raised new questions about when and where personhood begins. Some anti-abortion advocates extended claims about life beginning at fertilization to embryos created outside the body, but IVF was not one of the movement's main targets. In the late 1990s and early 2000s, debates over human embryonic stem cell research drew national attention to what happens to embryos that remain after IVF. Scientists and patient advocates viewed embryos remaining after IVF as valuable material. IVF advanced, the treatment raised new questions about when and where personhood begins. Some anti-abortion advocates extended claims about life beginning at fertilization to embryos created outside the body, but IVF was not one of the movement's main targets. In the late 1990s and early 2000s, debate

The kids viewed embryos remaining after IVF as valuable materials for research that might lead to treatments for serious diseases. To anti-abortion activists, however, using embryos in research destroyed human life. Embryo adoption entered the debate as a life-affirming alternative to discarding them or donating them to research. President George W. Bush brought families from Nightlight's embryo adoption program to a White House press conference opposing expanded federal funding for embryonic stem cell research. These children helped convey Bush's message that there is no such thing as a spare embryo. Embryo politics changed dramatically in 2022 when a new Supreme Court ruling, Dobbs versus Jackson Women's Health Organization, overturned the constitutional protection for abortion. Before Dobbs, persuading courts to recognize embryos and fetuses as persons had been a potent but divisive goal among anti-abortion groups. Some embraced it, while others favored a different strategy, in part because public support for IVF is so strong. After Dobbs, however, activists intensified efforts to extend legal rights to embryos and fetuses. Personhood arguments now surface in not only abortion restrictions, but also disputes involving pregnancy loss, child support, and taxes. Fertility care in particular has moved toward the center of anti-abortion politics. Alabama became a bellwether in 2024 when its Supreme Court ruled that frozen embryos created during IVF treatment qualified as children under the state's wrongful death law, which allows parents to sue over the death of a child. The case arose after a patient entered a fertility clinic's cryogenic storage area and dropped a container holding frozen embryos. Concerned about liability, clinics paused services, and the state quickly passed a law giving providers immunity for embryo damage or death during IVF services. Today, the Health and Human Services funding notice signals a shift toward the personhood movement's central premise that embryos are children. Embryo adoption occupies a small corner of U.S. fertility medicine. Few people choose to donate remaining embryos for procreative use, nor is embryonic personhood a popular idea. Only 39% of Americans support laws declaring that human life begins at fertilization. A majority of white, evangelical Protestants, Hispanic Protestants, and Latter-day Saints support that view. Yet majorities of these religious groups also oppose banning IVF. But embryo adoption's political power has never depended on widespread participation or public support. It lies in the story the movement tells about what embryos are, and advocates' efforts to embed that story in institutions, policies, and law. I would argue the funding notice is one sign that the personhood movement is gaining force after the Dobbs decision. The question it raises is what legally recognizing embryos as children would mean for reproductive health and rights. Spike in school supply costs hits parents. Brands cite higher prices from gas and import duties. Brandy McGrath usually buys quality, long-lasting school supplies for her 9-year-old son and his teachers, but sharp increases in the cost of folders, pencils, and other products have forced her to cut back and search for cheaper alternatives. "It's insane how expensive things have gotten," said McGrath, 48, of Salt Lake City. "I'm looking for every sale I can." In Daytona Beach, Florida, Karen Kaiser was similarly struck by the cost of back-to-school shopping this year. "It's crazy," she said, estimating that she and her husband spent over $100 on just notebooks and loose-leaf paper for their two daughters. That's not counting what we had to pay for back-to-school clothes, shoes, and haircuts. The cost of a typical school supply list, including notebooks, paper, pencils, and glue sticks, is nearly $175, almost 8% higher than in 2025, according to an analysis by the Groundwork Collaborative and the Century Foundation,
two progressive think tanks.

0: Some essential items, such as lunchboxes, notebooks, and tissues, cost 20% or more than they did a year ago, the analysis found, pointing in part to the effects of President Donald Trump's tariff agenda, which the Federal Reserve said raised the cost of many products manufactured overseas for American consumers. Over the same period, the cost of electronics, such as headphones, rose 6.6%, the report found. Meanwhile, typical lunch items cost 10.9% more than they did in 2025, the analysis said, citing price hikes on products including blueberries and deli meat. The rising prices come as Americans are already struggling with inflation and high gas prices stemming from the war with Iran, forcing many to take on debt and stretch their meals. A survey by Credit Karma found that 57% of parents are entering the back-to-school season with credit card debt, and nearly half plan to pursue new credit to help pay back for back-to-school expenses. Major school supply brands have increased their prices in recent months, citing inflation, rising gas prices, and tariffs. Newell Brands, which owns well-known school supply brands such as Sharpie, Expo, Papermate, and Elmer's Glue, increased prices to offset more than $170 million in tariff costs. Acco Brands, which owns school notebook supplier Mead and Five Star, cited costs from tariffs and conflict in the Middle East as headwinds that will lead to higher prices for consumers. "We do anticipate having to push through additional cost increases globally," said Thomas Tedford, president and CEO of Acco Brands, in an earning call in July. The Trump administration has said the higher prices will be temporary. As traffic through the Strait of Hormuz normalizes, energy prices and thus overall inflation will come down and real wages will rise, White House spokesperson Kush Desai said in a statement. President Trump's economic agenda delivered historic working-class prosperity in his first term, and this same agenda is cleaning up Joe Biden's mess to deliver more job, wage, and investment growth. McGrath, who leads her local parent-teacher association, said she compared receipts from 2025 with what she spent this year and was flabbergasted by the difference. "I was paying a dollar apiece for basic folders last year, and today they were $2.79," she said. About 62% of back-to-school shoppers said they were likely to seek out sales this year, according to an annual NerdWallet report. A quarter of respondents said they plan to cut back on school-related spending, and 72% said items such as clothing, school supplies, and electronics feel noticeably more expensive this year than in 2025. Jenny Craig of Ormond Beach, Florida, said she spent hundreds of dollars more on school supplies for her three daughters this year than she did last year. "To keep costs down, she tried to save where she could. I said no to the $1.50 folders that are nicer simply because they have a cute cat on it," she said. "We got the plain 49-cent folders instead." Across the country, tens of thousands of parents are lining up for free backpacks, notebooks, and other supplies for their children. Many groups organizing these fundraisers say they've seen the need for donations rise sharply over the past several years. The Brevard Schools Foundation, which serves children and families in East Central Florida, went from giving free backpacks to about 3,100 students in 2023 to supplying them to nearly 5,000 children last year. Families continue to face rising costs for school supplies, while teachers regularly encounter students who arrive without the basic materials they need to learn. Joan Perry, a spokesperson for the foundation, told Florida Today, part of the USA Today network. The new school year arrived at a time when families were already struggling to afford everyday expenses. Studies have shown more Americans are dipping into their savings and taking on debt to cover essential payments on housing, food, and rent. In a June survey, 30% of respondents said they used a credit card to pay for essentials in the past 3 months, knowing they may not pay off their bills. Chase Miranda, 36, of Indian Lake, Ohio, said he and his wife have fallen behind on rent and utility payments just to afford groceries, especially after their food stamp benefits were recently cut by half. Trump slashed funding for the Supplemental Nutrition Assistance Program in 2025 in a move the White House said would strengthen the program to serve those who need it most. More than 4 million people are estimated to have lost food benefits since the Republican-backed legislation took effect. Miranda, who's unable to work because of chronic pain stemming from scoliosis and bulging discs in his back, said the cuts meant he couldn't buy his 12-year-old son anything new for the upcoming school year. Until we get enough money saved up, he'll use last year's supplies, he said. In Salt Lake City, McGrath hosts fundraisers and collects supplies for her son's elementary school. This year, she has brought in about a third of the donations she usually receives. It's hurting everyone, she said. Trump's beef price plan faces pushback in GOP. President Donald Trump said he will ease tariffs on up to 300,000 metric tons of ground beef imported into the U.S. for the next 90 days in a bid to reduce the prices Americans are paying for the grocery staple ahead of the November midterm election. Trump, in an August 21st post on Truth Social, said he reached a deal for foreign ground beef exporters to sell their product at a 25% discount in exchange for not paying U.S. out-of-quota tariffs on foreign beef. The president is expected to sign an executive order within the next 2 weeks formalizing the move, a White House official said. This deal will reduce prices for Americans while giving space for our great American beef herd to grow again, Trump said. The price of beef and veal was up 9.4% in July over the previous year, according to the U.S. Bureau of Labor Statistics, as year-over-year inflation eased slightly from June. Trump's move comes as imported beef has increased dramatically, up 122% in 5 years, according to the American Farm Bureau Federation, as the supply of domestic cattle remains at multi-decade lows following years of drought, the spread of the parasitic New World screwworm near the Mexican border, and other factors. The National Cattlemen's Beef Association criticized Trump's plan. While American cattle producers share the goal of keeping groceries affordable for consumers, flooding the market with government-subsidized, below-market beef is not the way to rebuild the American cattle herd, the group said in a statement. Under the tariff quota system, varying amounts of imported beef from each country can be imported into the United States at substantially lower tariffs before higher out-of-quota tariff supply. A White House official who discussed the move on the condition of anonymity said Trump's deal on ground beef is intended to be a short-term action to fill a gap to meet consumer demand. The Trump administration will simultaneously work with ranchers to expand domestic beef production for the long term, the official said. The president declined to say which nations were part of the agreement. Senator Tim Sheehy, Republican from Montana, a Trump ally from one of the nation's largest cattle states, said he urged the president not to take the action, saying it will further harm ranchers, most of whom are MAGA Republicans. Senator Deb Fischer, Republican from Nebraska, another state where ranching is central to the economy, said she's extremely disappointed by Trump's decision. We all want lower grocery prices, but as I've said for months, we cannot do it at the expense of American producers, Fischer said. Flooding the market with foreign beef hurts our livestock industry and undermines the long-term solution, growing the U.S. cattle herd to meet demand. Iran says threatened U.S. sanctions will fail. Treasury Secretary Scott Bessent, who is due to hold a press conference at 2 p.m. Eastern Time on August 24th, has threatened to impose the toughest sanctions in history on Iran. Iran's economy is already under major pressure from international sanctions. Its infrastructure has been hit repeatedly, and thousands of people have been killed in airstrikes on the Islamic Republic since the United States and Israel launched its attacks on February 28th. But Tehran remains defiant after nearly 6 months of war and has brought shipping to a virtual standstill in the Strait of Hormuz, refusing to allow unauthorized oil tankers to transit a waterway that is vital for global oil shipments. The effective blockade of the strait has pushed up global oil prices. Describing what he said were repetitive scenarios, Iranian Foreign Minister Abbas Araghchi said in a video posted on Telegram, "The fact that the U.S. leaders have moved on from military operations to bring up the same old plan shows that they are desperate." He said Washington must speak to Iran respectfully to find a solution based on justice and honor. "We have never been afraid," he added. "All of their actions, whether blockades or other military moves they have made, have failed. And this new issue of theirs will fail as well." President Donald Trump has warned of economic consequences against any country that provides any type of lifeline to Iran. And Bessent has urged cooperation with Washington by China, which buys more than 80% of Iran's shipped oil, according to 2025 data from analytics firm Kepler. China has urged diplomacy. Iran said Pakistan's army chief, Asim Manir, would visit Tehran on August 24th as part of efforts to restore peace and security in the region, but gave few details. Pakistan has been mediating in the conflict, and a Pakistani government source said Munir would address recent developments, including the threat of new U.S. sanctions. Trump said on August 21st that Washington was observing what happens in the conflict. "They would love to make a deal, but they're not ready to make the right deal, in my opinion," Trump said of Iran. U.S. attacks have severely diminished Iran's economy and devastated its Navy and Air Force, but Tehran maintains enough missile and drone capability to impede oil tanker traffic and attack regional rivals. Iranian Parliament Speaker Mohammad Baga Ghalibaf said on August 22nd that Tehran had received numerous messages from neighboring countries about establishing new regional security arrangements and economic cooperation. I'm sorry, that's all we have time for today.
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2: Hi, I'm Ryan Blaney, a third-generation race car driver, and we dedicate a lot of our time to going as fast as possible. My grandpa Lou is the reason why my dad and I started racing, and I'm really proud to follow on his tracks. 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
9: Good day, this is Mary reading for the Talking Information Center. So, starting off the morning with the Brockton Enterprise, and it is August 24th. Town Hall holds plan to install flock cameras. After contentious public outcry, the East Bridgewater Police Department has stepped back from its plan to install flock cameras in town. Earlier this month, East Bridgewater Police Chief Michael Jenkins fielded comments and concerns from residents at a select board meeting on August 10th concerning the implementation of automated license plate recognition cameras, or ALPRSs. ALPR cameras are capable of using artificial intelligence to collect data about drivers such as license plates and makes and models of cars, but have raised privacy concerns across the country as to the full scope capabilities of the technology and the extent to the data which they store. Then on Friday, August 21st, the chief announced plans to terminate the program. We were originally, when we originally evaluated the program, we believed ALPR technology could provide an additional investigative tool to help recover stolen vehicles, locate missing or endangered persons, and assist investigators in solving serious crimes, the department said in a post on Facebook. We also developed policies and safeguards intended to govern its use within the East Bridgewater Police Department. After considering recent developments surrounding ALPR technology, concerns regarding data practices and security, and the questions and concerns raised by members of our community, I have determined that continuing with this program is not the right decision for the East Bridgewater at this time, he said. We currently have one flock camera installed. No additional cameras will be installed, and we will be taking the necessary steps to discontinue the agreement in accordance with its contractual terms and arrange for the removal of the current installed camera, the chief said. Any technology we use must have the confidence of the community. Jenkins said, though, the department sees a potential value in the technology. They cannot, in good conscience, move forward given their legitimacy to the community's pushback. ALPR technology can be a valuable public safety tool, and we believe this system could help our officers investigate crimes and locate people in danger, Jenkins said in a written statement Friday. However, any technology we use must have the confidence of the community. Residents have raised legitimate questions about privacy, access to data, oversight, and the safeguards needed to prevent misuse. After listening to those concerns and taking a closer look at the issue, I believe ending our agreement with Flock is the right decision for East Bridgewater. The department said it will work with Flock Safety to terminate the agreement and remove the installed camera. The decision does not take the technology off the table for the future, however. This decision is not a judgment on the potential value of the ALPR technology, Jenkins said. It is acknowledgement that we need to weigh that value against the concerns surrounding its use. If we consider this technology again, it will be through a transparent process that gives the public a clear understanding of what is being proposed and how that their information would be protected. Our officers will continue using their training experience and available investigative resources to protect this community, he said. Technology can assist that work, but public trust must remain at the center of every decision we make. As state rep candidates exchange personal attacks in debate, state representative candidates Tony Rodriguez and Michelle Dubois tried to define each other as unfit for the role during a debate hosted by the Brockton NAACP. Dubois, the incumbent, called Rodriguez a misogynist, aggressive, confrontational, and said his record is filled with scandal after scandal. At the debate Thursday night, August 20th, at the Brockton Cable Access, Rodriguez, currently Ward 4 Brockton School Committee member, described Dubois as a member of the old guard who doesn't hold Brockton leaders accountable for major issues. He also claims she's failed to take on leadership roles on Beacon Hill and doesn't understand Brockton as well. Doesn't understand Brockton as well as him because she's not a parent and he is. They clashed over topics including Brockton Public Schools' $18 million deficit. In 2023, the school committee's controversial call for the National Guard, youth violence, and a delayed Boys and Girls Club expansion. Voters will choose between Dubois and Rodriguez in the September 1 Democratic primary for state representative of the 10th Plymouth District. That election effectively decides the race, as there is no Republican candidate. Early voting starts August 22nd. During Rodriguez's time on the school committee, which he joined in 2019, multiple high-profile fiascos have occurred, including the $18 million deficit and ensuing chaos at the high school, which prompted the request for the National Guard. Dubois argued that Rodriguez handled these situations poorly, while Rodriguez claimed Dubois failed to help Brockton Public Schools or hold leaders accountable. He's had scandal after scandal, Dubois said. Dubois said that the state's Office of the Inspector General found Rodriguez, also known as a school committee member, to be one of the officials responsible for the deficit. Rodriguez responded, "Tony Rodriguez isn't the school committee. He is one member of that committee." He added that former mayor Robert Sullivan, whom Dubois supported, prevented Rodriguez from becoming committee vice chairman in 2022 because he had been asking hard questions. "Your decision making is based upon the information that you were given," he said, adding that he had responsibility for the deficit only as one member of the committee who lacked a leadership position. Dubois said, "This is again him trying to twist his failures and put them on another person." Rodriguez argued that Dubois didn't do her part to handle the scandal she blamed him on. "Our representative never even challenged, never asked the question of how we got to this deficit," he said. "She's part of that old guard. I'm not part of that. I'm fighting for the working families and students, the brown children of this community," he said. When Rodriguez went to the State House to meet with officials about the deficit, he said Dubois was never present. Dubois responded This is another misleading characterization by my opponent, she said. She had multiple meetings with the state departments of education and revenue, as well as other elected officials who represent Brockton on Beacon Hill. I think that it's a part of the reason that the city didn't get taken over, were the meetings and the oversight that I helped provide, she said. As the debate progressed, Dubois and Rodriguez's attacks became more personal. Dubois said of the committee's call for help from the National Guard, he called to bring the National Guard into the high school to police our students like a prison guard would. I'm a retired corrections officer, not a prison guard, Rodriguez said. There's a difference between that. He also said he supports programming that addresses youth violence, adding that he pushed for state legislation that raises the dropout age from 16 to 18. I grew up in those communities that experience violence, he said. I wasn't in the outskirts of the city. I lived it firsthand. I've seen violence. I've seen individuals that I went to school with in the prison system because of violence with firearms. Dubois said Rodriguez was being misleading. When faced with high levels of violence at the high school, she said he did not push for increased youth services. Another of Rodriguez's scandals, according to Dubois, was his voting against the long-delayed expansion of the Boys and Girls Club. The project could finally go forward after a school committee vote in June. She said, why would we want to give more power to a person when we see how they wield power is always to the detriment of those people that are struggling? Rodriguez said he has voted against the project because it was a backdoor deal. Further, he said, he was the one who started the process to fix it. Rodriguez argued that Dubois has failed to gain influential leadership roles at the State House in her time serving there. He said her office is in the basement next to the men's room, and there was a reason why they put it there. He questioned why it took her years to become vice chair of the Joint Committee on Mental Health, Substance Use and Recovery, her only leadership role on a committee in the State House. Dubois pointed out there are only 20 vice chairs in a body with 160 people. Like, somehow he's going to get elected and become the chair of Ways and Means, she said. That's a misleading fact. I was the first person of color elected to the Brockton School Committee, Rodriguez responded. I have leadership. He added he has called for multiple audits of the school department. After Rodriguez attacked her record as a leader, Dubois described Rodriguez's attitude toward her throughout the debate as monogamous. I have a very established success record, and I've done a lot, she said. She said that Rodriguez has not conducted himself well while in office. He's been extremely aggressive, confrontational, non-collegial, and really just running around trying to make excuses for his own fiduciary failures, she said. Rodriguez said these traits led him to making good decisions. Some of those decisions that I made was common sense decisions, not based on political pressure and friendships. That's why I challenge things, he said. My aggressiveness has moved tons of needles within the district. You supported individuals, and that have had financial crises in the city for decades. Also from the Brockton Enterprise, spike in school supply costs hits the parents. Major school supply brands have increased their prices in recent months, citing inflation, rising gas prices, and tariffs. Brandy McGrath usually buys quality, long-lasting school supplies for her 9-year-old son and his teachers. But sharp increases in the cost of folders, pencils, and other products have forced her to cut back and search for cheaper alternatives. It's insane how expensive things have gotten, said McGrath, 48, of Salt Lake City. I'm looking for every sale I can. In Daytona Beach, Florida, Karen Kaiser was similarly struck by the cost of back-to-school shopping this year. It is crazy, she said, estimating that she and her husband spent over $100 on just notebooks and loose-leaf paper for their two daughters. That's not counting what we had to pay for back-to-school clothes, shoes, haircuts. The cost of a typical school supply list, including notebooks, papers, pencils, and glue sticks, is nearly $175, almost 8% higher than in 2025, according to an analysis by the Groundwork Collaborative and the Century Foundation, two progressive think tanks. Some essential items, such as lunchboxes, notebooks, and tissues, cost 20% or more than they did a year ago, the analysis found, pointing in part to the effects of President Donald Trump's tariff agenda, which the Federal Reserve said raised the cost of many products manufactured overseas for American consumers. Over the same period, the cost of electronics such as headphones rose 6.6%, the report found. Meanwhile, typical lunch items cost 10.9%, more than they did in 2025, the analysis said, citing price hikes on products including blueberries and deli meat. The rising prices come as Americans are already struggling with inflation and high gas prices stemming from the war with Iran, forcing many to take on debt and stretch their meals. A survey by Credit Karma found that 57% of parents are entering the back-to-school season with credit card debt, and nearly half plan to pursue new credit to help pay for the back-to-school expenses. Major school supply brands have increased their prices in recent months, citing inflation, rising gas prices, and tariffs. Newell Brands, which owns well-known school supply brands such as Sharpie, Expo, Papermate, and Elmer's Glue, increased prices to offset more than $170 million in tariff costs. The ACCO Brands, which owns school notebook supplier Mead and Five Star, cited costs from tariffs and conflict in the Middle East as headwinds that will lead to higher prices for consumers. We do anticipate having to push through additional cost increases globally, said Thomas Tedford, president and CEO of ACCO Brands, in an earnings call in July. The Trump administration has said the higher prices will be temporary. As traffic through the Straits of Hormuz normalizes, energy prices and thus overall inflation will come down and real wages will rise. Excuse me. White House spokesperson Kush Desai said in a statement, President Trump's economic agenda delivered historic working class prosperity in his first term, and this same agenda is cleaning up Joe Biden's mess to deliver more job, wage, and investment growth. McGrath, who leads her local parent-teacher association, said she compared receipts from 2025 with what she spent this year and was flabbergasted by the difference. I was paying $1 a piece for basic folders last year, and today they were $2.79, she said. About 62% of back-to-school shoppers said that they were likely to seek out sales this year, according to an annual NerdWallet report. A quarter of the respondents said that they plan to cut back on school-related spending, and 72% said items such as clothing, school supplies, and electronics feel noticeably more expensive this year than in 2025. Jenny Craig of Ormond Beach, Florida, said she spent hundreds of dollars more on school supplies for her three daughters this year than she did last year. To keep costs down, she tried to save where she could. I said no to the $1.50 folders that are nicer, simply because they have a cute cat on it, she said. We got the plain 49-cent folders instead. Across the country, tens of thousands of parents are lining up for free backpacks, notebooks, and other supplies for their children. Many groups are organizing these fundraisers say they've seen the need for donations rise sharply over the past several years. The Brevard Schools Foundation, which serves children and families in East Central Florida, went from giving free backpacks to about 3,100 students in 2023 to supplying them to nearly 5,000 children last year. Families continue to face rising costs for school supplies, while teachers regularly encounter students who arrive without the basic materials they need to learn. Joan Perry, a spokesperson for the foundation, told Florida Today, part of the USA Today network. The new school year arrived at a time when families were already struggling to afford everyday expenses. Studies have shown more Americans are dipping into their savings and taking on debt to cover essential payments on housing, food, and rent. In a June survey, 30% of respondents... said they used a credit card to pay for essentials in the past 3 months, knowing they may not pay off their bills. Chase Miranda, 36, of Indian Lake, Ohio, said he and his wife had fallen behind on rent and utility payments just to afford groceries, especially after their food stamp benefits were recently cut by half. Trump slashed funding for the Supplemental Nutrition Assistance Program in 2025 in a move, the White House said, would strengthen the program to serve those who need it most. More than 4 million people are estimated to have lost food benefits since the Republican-backed legislation took effect. Miranda, who was unable to work because of a chronic pain stemming from scoliosis and bulging discs in his back, said the cuts meant he couldn't buy his 12-year-old son anything new for the coming school year. Until we get enough money saved up, he'll use last year's supplies, he said. In Salt Lake City, McGrath hosts fundraisers and collects supplies for his son's elementary school. This year, she has brought in about a third of the donations she usually receives. It's hurting everyone, she said. And the race for a seat on the Plymouth County Commission has heated up following a controversial hire. The county board selected former Brockton CFO Troy Clarkson as county administrator and gave him a salary of $185,000, which is $61,000 higher than the upper limit in the job posting. The move has drawn criticism, and the Enterprise asked each of the candidates for their view. Republicans Anthony O'Brien, Corey Welch, and Sandra Wright, the incumbent, face off in a primary on September 1. Early voting starts August 22nd. The winner faces Democratic Rhonda Nyman in the November 3 general election. And what does the Plymouth County Commission do? The three Plymouth County Commissioners oversee a $13 million budget for services including operating a dredge, managing a regional retirement fund, and employing a county entomologist, according to county websites. Anthony O'Brien, one of the three Republican candidates, said, "This is an unprecedented action that just does not happen. The reason I'm running is that is the only accountability for leaders who conduct waste, fraud, and abuse like this is elections," he said. He said commissioners also get overpaid for the amount of work they do. They receive a salary of a bit over $39,000 per year for what he described as a job with a few day-to-day functions. In his view, all they do is hold a few meetings each month. Incumbent Sandra Wright defended her record in an interview with the Enterprise, saying that her pay was $7,200 per year when she first started, and she worked up to 60 hours per week back then. Corey Welch, a Republican candidate, called the hiring of Clarkson with an $185,000 salary completely insane and preposterous and not necessary. He said both Treasurer Tom O'Brien and the Plymouth County Advisory Board advised against the move. You're supposed to take the advice of these people around you, especially from Tom O'Brien, he said. And now you have to fire two people you hired 6 months ago to make room for that, he added. Now you're playing with people's lives. I would never do anything like that. Commissioner Jared L. Valenzuela, who voted against hiring Clarkson, said the other two members of the board orchestrated backroom dealings to get the salaries of the county administrator in training, Christopher Heffernan, and assistant county administrator, Theresa Verazzaro, off the books to free up money for Clarkson. Sandra Wright, who has been a Plymouth County Commissioner for over 15 years, voted in favor of hiring Clarkson. She said she simply wanted to hire the most qualified candidate. We need experienced people, she said, and nowadays, if you look, I wasn't able to find anybody for $125,000 a year. She said Clarkson has a PhD and is a former CFO for Brockton, the job he left to take the Plymouth County post. I think that he will be willing, he will bring a lot to the county and bring in new revenue, she said. Our American Rescue Plan Act funds are ending December 31st, and I'm really nervous about where we're getting our funding from. Despite Clarkson's salary being so much higher than posted, she added, hiring Clarkson actually saved the county money. The administrator prior to Clarkson was overwhelmed with the work and had to have an assistant, she said. Mr. Clarkson can do the work on his own. She said she regretted that the county lost two part-time employees, but that the move was necessary to hire Clarkson. Democrat Rhonda Nyman said that the commission should have provided more of an explanation as to why Clarkson was hired at such a high salary. The process could have been maybe dealt with in a different manner, she said. A little bit more transparency and, you know, accountability too, you know. And why did the level go from $125,000 posted salary up to almost $61,000 more? Nyman, previously a member of the Plymouth County Advisory Board, said the board should have also had oversight over the decision.
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10: Here's the forecast for the Boston and South Shore area on the Talking Information Center from the National Weather Service. For today, sunny, temperatures in the lower 80s, mostly clear. Overnight, temperatures in the lower 60s. Sunny on Tuesday, temperatures back into the lower 80s. The sun rose this morning at 6:02, setting at 7:31 this evening. 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
14: Hello, this is Lynn, and I'll be reading today from the Taunton Daily Gazette for Monday, August 24th, 2026. And the first notice is Overdose Awareness Gathering Planned at Duval Park by Beth McDermott. Community members affected by overdose and substance use are invited to gather at Duval Park in Taunton for an awareness event focused on support, remembrance, and local resources. The Taunton Opiate and Substance Use Task Force will host International Overdose Awareness Day from 4 to 7 p.m. August 26th at Duval Park, 100 Oak Street, according to a community announcement. The event is tied to the 25th anniversary theme, 25 Years On, Still Needed. Attendees can access community resources and recovery support while taking part in activities planned throughout the afternoon. The announcement says food and games will be available during the event. Organizers also plan to connect participants with local organizations and support services related to substance use, recovery, and overdose awareness. The gathering is intended to bring together people whose lives have been affected by overdose, including family members, friends, and others seeking information or support, according to the announcement. Organizers say the event will feature recovery support services and information from community resource providers. In addition to educational opportunities, attendees can meet with organizations working in prevention, recovery, and related support efforts. Food, games, and other activities are also planned. And next, third Bristol District Democratic candidate profiles. Ed Walsh on upbringing, getting stabbed, and state house frustration by Emma Rindlisbacher. Taunton Police Chief Ed Walsh, who is running for state representative, says his years of experience in the military and the police department give him perspective on what leadership means. I wasn't looking to be the leader in those positions, but I ended up being that leader, he said. I spent 27 years of my life in the U.S. military. I learned to do a lot of things there and been to a lot of places that I probably don't want to even think about right now. But that's leadership. You can't run from what you have to do. You can't be afraid of what you have to do. You do what you have to do. Walsh is running in the September 1st Democratic primary against incumbent state rep Lisa Field in the 3rd Bristol District, which includes part of Taunton and part of Easton. Walsh told the Gazette about his life and career, including about an incident during his childhood when his father was attacked and about an incident when he was stabbed while working as police chief. Here's what he said. Why Walsh became a police officer. One of the reasons why Walsh became a police officer, he told the Gazette, is because of an incident during his childhood when his father was attacked in 1975. We were living in an 8-family tenement in Taunton. I had just come back from karate, and my father was called upstairs because we had one of the only phones in the house to help a woman with her son who had allegedly been stabbed, Walsh said. My father walked in the door, gets in the door, is attacked with chains and chairs by a bunch of hooligans or local mobsters for whatever reason, he said. They basically knocked out all of his teeth and broke all of his ribs, At 65 years of age, my mother immediately moved us out of the house. Walsh said that he didn't know the reason why his father was stabbed, and probably never will know the reason, because everyone involved has died. I think one of the reasons I became a police officer is because of issues like that and the violence. I saw a lot of violence as a child, he said, adding that he wanted to prevent situations like that in the future for other people. Career in the police department. Walsh began working for the Taunton Police Department in 1988 and became chief in 2010. Policing is 99% boredom, punctuated by about 1% pure terror, he said of the profession. We see people on the worst days of their lives. I tell people during the orientation, if you want people to like you, become a fireman. Walsh said that Taunton has seen a lot of interesting cases, and in one instance, in 2023, Walsh himself was stabbed. I was actually home eating supper when I got the call that one of my officers had been stabbed, Walsh said of the 2023 incident. I got in my car and went there immediately. The side door of the house opened and the suspect was at the door, Walsh said. So I went up to the door. He had locked the door. I kicked the door in and went in and tried to locate him in the apartment and were trying to take him into custody when I got stabbed. Walsh said that when he was stabbed, his reaction was a little disbelief. He said he tased the suspect and that the suspect was brought into custody. It was within seconds, he said. I felt something. I didn't realize it had happened. If you've ever been stabbed or anything like that, you sometimes don't even realize it's happened. And at that point, after we got him into custody, I had a chance to look at it and realized I'd been stabbed. I looked down. I felt it. I saw it. I saw the blood, Walsh recalled. Changes to policing. As police chief, Walsh has witnessed a lot of changes to his profession, and he said that technology would transform how police departments operate in the coming years. I've been on the forefront of the drones. I actually flew my first drone probably 18 years ago, he said. Drones will be part of policing in the future. I foresee it within 5 to 7 years that a 911 call will come in, probably be answered by AI, not a human being, he said. He predicted that in the future, after a 911 call is received, a drone will be automatically launched to investigate the scene in question. I think the drone will probably use some version of AI to relay verbally to the responding officers what it sees, he said. Drones are already being used at the Taunton Police Department, he said, primarily for search and rescue. The current police station, the new one, which recently opened this year, has a drone launch platform. We're not using it yet, but we will in time. Why Walsh is running for state rep. Walsh was registered as an independent, but changed his registration to Democrat in 2026, and he is primarying incumbent Taunton State Rep Lisa Field, with whom he had a public battle over whether his retirement age should be extended from 65 to 70. I've probably been a Democrat most of my life, Walsh said. Like a lot of people in Massachusetts, I usually register as an independent. It gives you more flexibility in voting. He said that he changed his registration to run in the Democratic primary election for the third Bristol State Rep position. The way we're set up as a society, especially here in Massachusetts, you really only have two options, either a Democrat or a Republican, if you want to run as a candidate. Asked if his decision to run was related to Field not actively supporting extending Walsh's retirement age, Walsh said, I think that might probably play a part of it. I mean, it was actually a long conversation with my wife. My wife and I had discussions in the past about different issues in the community, different issues with the State House, and my frustration with a lot of the stuff that we're dealing with, Walsh said. The decisions they, the state legislature, make are sometimes well-intentioned decisions, but they have unintended consequences. One example of Walsh's frustration with the state legislature is laws regarding juvenile justice, he said. He called efforts to raise the age at which a juvenile can be charged as an adult from 18 kind of crazy. They're talking about going to 19, he said. The Senate version of economic development legislation, which passed in July, includes provisions to raise the age to 19. But the House version of the legislation does not, and it is unclear if the final version of the legislation has those provisions. If elected, Walsh said that he would seek out similar-minded people in the State House and build a coalition. When asked if he would be afraid to call out State House leadership, such as House Speaker Ron Mariano, he said, "Do I look like I have much fear of anything? I'm not going to be afraid to call out the Speaker. I'll go tit for tat with basically anyone. If I believe something strongly enough, I'm going to fight for what I believe in," he said. And what Lisa Field says about overcoming obstacles, being state rep, by Emma Rindlisbacher. Taunton State Rep Lisa Field cites her Catholic people in the State House and build a coalition. When asked if he would be afraid to call out State House leadership, such as House Speaker Ron Mariano, he said, "Do I look like I have much fear of anything? I'm not going to be afraid to call out the Speaker. I'll go tit for tat with basically anyone. If I believe something strongly enough, I'm going to fight for what I

Rindlisbacher. Taunton State Rep Lisa Field cites her Catholic faith and her close-knit family as important sources of strength and resiliency in her life. "I've been able to get through because of my faith and my family," Field said, describing challenging life events such as the loss of a home and the loss of a family member. Field, who is running for re-election in the 3rd Bristol District, faces a challenge in the September 1st Democratic primary from Taunton Police Chief Ed Walsh. She was first elected as state rep in 2025. "It's been exciting. It's been a bit of a learning curve," Field said of her first year as a legislator. "I have to look at the many different sides of an issue, and there are not any easy answers." Here's what she says about her life, career, and time as a state rep. Growing up in Raynham, attending Coyle and Cassidy. Field, who grew up in Raynham, attended Coyle and Cassidy in Taunton, a Catholic high school that closed in 2020 after generations. "I loved Coyle and Cassidy. I met a lot of people from Taunton through Coyle, including my now ex-husband," Field said. Field was the oldest of 4 siblings, 3 girls and 1 boy, she said, and she has 2 children, a son who lives in Taunton in the Ware neighborhood and a daughter who also lives in Massachusetts. Field previously told the Gazette that her grandparents were also terrific role models and a big influence in her life, including her grandfather, who was a labor leader, the steward for the steelworkers out of Boston, and would take her to office hours for his union when he was a child. If something happened in the community, they were the first ones right there trying to help people out, Field said of her grandparents, who were married for more than 60 years. "We call them in our family the ultimate love story." Field moved to Taunton almost a decade ago during a challenging time in her life. In 2017, her landlord filed a court case to evict her and her then-husband from their residence in Middleborough. "It was a tough time," Field said, "and then I subsequently divorced. In some ways, I came home. I came home to be close to my family," she said. "My parents still live in Raynham in the same house. My sister was living in Taunton. My son lives in Taunton." She has made her personal experience with financial obstacles a centerpiece of both her campaigns for state rep. "I know what families in Taunton and Easton are going through because I've lived it. Family and friends struggling with substance use and the crushing weight of rising costs of living. Even losing my home," Field said when she first announced she was running for office in 2025. Field's family has recently had to deal with the sudden loss of her sister, Maura Whittemore, who was killed in a car crash in Raynham in July. "She was my best friend," Field said of her sister. "My parents still live in the same house in Raynham, and my parents are aging in place, and my sister was my right arm." "It's shocking when anyone passes away that you love," she said. "It was unexpected. It was clearly upsetting. There's all of the things that have to happen when someone passes away. You grieve, and then you also have to make the arrangements. And we're still sorting through some of the aftermath of that." Field took time away from campaigning for re-election after her sister's death, but she said she still showed up for her work as a state representative at the State House. "I continued in my role as a state representative, continuing to go to meetings, continuing to show up to session," she said. From working for Mass Nurses Association to state rep. Before being elected in 2025, Field worked as the associate director in the Division of Legislative and Governmental Affairs for the Massachusetts Nurses Association, a union representing healthcare workers. "I think it is helpful in regards to knowing how the sausage is made," Field previously told the Gazette. "If you work, however, many hours up in the State House doing the work that I'm doing, you have to register as a lobbyist. That's the law." Although Field was registered as a lobbyist, she said that being a lobbyist is part of what my job was, but only one portion of my job. In 2021, Field was honored for her work when she was chosen by State Rep Carol Doherty as that year's Commonwealth heroine from the 3rd Bristol District for the Massachusetts Commission on the Status of Women. Doherty, Field's predecessor in the legislature, said at the time of Field, "She is singularly enthusiastic and energetic in everything she does on behalf of nurses, but especially because that work affects the lives and well-being of patients in our hospitals across the Commonwealth."
Field previously told the Gazette that Doherty, who died in

0: February 2025 of pancreatic cancer, had called her in January 2025 and asked her to consider running to fill her seat. Fields said she decided to do it to continue her legacy. Before her 2025 election, Fields was also involved in local activism. She was a member of Clean Air Taunton and opposed a gasification plant that was proposed but ultimately not constructed. What Fields says about audit and retirement controversies. Fields' first year in office was not without conflict. She previously gathered signatures for a ballot initiative that would give the auditor the power to audit the state legislature, which voters approved in 2024. But in 2026, state auditor Diane DeZoglio publicly criticized Field on Facebook after Field voted for legislation related to the audit. The legislation, among other provisions, restricts the auditor's ability to seek legal relief in the event documents are not provided. I collected signatures, Field said, of the 2024 audit initiative. I knew there might be some issues around separation of powers, but I thought that would be straightened out along the way. I guess I was naive. I didn't think it went far enough, she said of the audit legislation. We got it, the audit bill, the day before, and then we took it up the next day. I wanted to see that we had something rather than having nothing, that we had something and that we could get going on that something and then go back to fight for more, she said of her vote on the legislation. Field also was in conflict with Taunton Police Chief Ed Walsh over legislation that would have raised Walsh's retirement age from 65 to 70. Field declined to actively support the legislation, saying she was neutral. Ultimately, the Taunton City Council reversed course after initially voting in favor of the retirement age extension, and Walsh now has to retire in October when he turns 65. Walsh is now running for state rep in the Democratic primary against Field. Asked if she believed Walsh was running against her due to the failed retirement age extension, Field said, "That's what it seems to like to me." I think that he decided to run for office, and whatever the reasons are his reasons, she said. I'm running on the issues. I'm running on my record. Accomplishments as legislator, which she's learned. Field said she's proud of this year's state budget, which she said is a bipartisan, no new taxes, balanced budget. I'm also proud of the environmental bond bill, she said. I was able to get some earmarks there for Easton and Taunton projects. Field said the legislative process involves compromise. When you're working with 159 other people in order to get something across the finish line, there's compromises that happen along the way, she said. And she said that being able to work with legislative leadership can yield results, citing the amendment to a literacy bill that reflected concerns of the Taunton and Easton superintendents as an example. Ultimately, Field said that it's been an honor to represent the constituents of the 3rd Bristol, and I hope I'm able to continue to represent them. I love Easton and Taunton, she said. And next is Taunton Dinner Event Welcomes Residents by Beth McDermott. Taunton Area Community Table will welcome residents to a free community dinner August 27th at 378 Bay Street in Taunton. The gathering is open to everyone, according to a community announcement. Doors are scheduled to open at 4:30 p.m. with dinner served from 5 to 6. Organizers said the event is intended to bring neighbors together over a shared meal. Guests do not need to pay or reserve a spot in advance. Community members are invited to attend, enjoy dinner, and connect with others in the area, according to the announcement. Organizers said Tom and Jimmy's is sponsoring the August dinner. And next, Kennedy's name obscured at Performing Arts Center. Kennedy's name, sorry, this is by Bart Jansen. The court fight has rekindled over the John F. Kennedy Center for the Performing Arts after the board voted that President Donald Trump's name must go on, even if the show doesn't, for a few years of construction. U.S. District Judge Christopher Cooper had ordered Trump's name removed from the building's facade in May because Congress hadn't authorized it. Cooper also blocked the administration from closing the venue for 2 years of construction because the plans for the project were adopted too hastily. But the Kennedy name has remained obscured by scaffolding and tarps as the litigation grinds on. The board stacked with Trump allies voted August 13th to restore his name to the facade twice. So Rep. Joyce Beatty, D. Ohio, asked Cooper in an emergency request August 20th to block the latest renaming. It's deja vu all over again, said Beatty, who serves on the Kennedy Center board. Updates in the court battle offered some behind-the-scenes details about the renovation project, for which Congress appropriated $257 million. The curtain could go up on another court hearing before September 8th, the deadline the board set for effectuating its decision to rename the building. The board decided to close the Kennedy Center during construction, which became a point of contention in the lawsuit. But Charles Matthew Flocka, the center's executive director and chief operating officer, said a consultant estimated that a partial closure would nearly double the cost and time frame for the project. Delta Consulting Group told the board at the August 13th meeting that if construction partially closed the venue, it would require 4 years of revolving closures on the main level of the building and cost an estimated $580 million. Closing the main building entirely for 2 years, which the board approved, would cost $285 million. The board also agreed to restore Trump's name to the facade. They voted to rename the building the John F. Kennedy Memorial Center for the Performing Arts, restored and renovated by President Donald J. Trump. If Trump's fundraising for the project reaches $100 million, the facade would read, the John F. Kennedy Memorial Center for the Performing Arts, restored and renovated by President Donald J. Trump, endowed by the Trump Kennedy Center Fund. The board also voted to name the grounds beneath the venue President Donald J. Trump Plaza. Beatty argued that the renaming violated the congressional statute that created the center in 1964 and Cooper's order. Scaffolding and a tarp continued to block the view of the Kennedy's name after Trump's name was removed on June 13th. Kennedy Center manager said scaffolding was required for water testing and structural repairs to the roof overhanging the front portico. The scaffolding also serves as a safety barrier for construction and to safeguard the marble facade of the building from reported damage. But Beatty argued that the underside of the roof eaves are 20 feet above the scaffolding and that scaffolding hasn't been erected around the rest of the marble building to protect it or examine other parts of the roof. Enough is enough, Beatty's filing said. Defendants' contemptuous behavior must stop. Next, spike in school supply costs hits parents. Brands cite higher prices from gas and import duties by Christopher Kahn. Brandy McGrath usually buys quality, long-lasting school supplies for her 9-year-old son and his teachers. But sharp increases in the cost of folders, pencils, and other products have forced her to cut back and search for cheaper alternatives. It's insane how expensive things have gotten, said McGrath, 48, of Salt Lake City. I'm looking for every sale I can. In Daytona Beach, Florida, Karen Kaiser was similarly struck by the cost of back-to-school shopping this year. It is crazy, she said, estimating that she and her husband spent over $100 on just notebooks and loose-leaf paper for their two daughters. That's not counting what we had to pay for back-to-school clothes, shoes, haircuts. The cost of a typical school supply list, including notebooks, paper, pencils, and glue sticks, is nearly $175, almost 8% higher than in 2025, according to an analysis by the Groundwork Collaborative and the Century Foundation, two progressive think tanks. Some essential items, such as lunchbox, notebooks, and tissues, cost 20% or more than they did a year ago, the analysis found, pointing in part to the effects of President Donald Trump's tariff agenda, which the Federal Reserve said raised the cost of many products manufactured overseas for American consumers. Over the same period, the cost of electronics, such as headphones, rose 6.6%, the report found. Meanwhile, typical lunch items cost 10.9% more than they did in 2025, the analysis said, citing price hikes on products including blueberries and deli meat. The rising prices come as Americans are already struggling with inflation and high gas prices stemming from the war with Iran, forcing many to take on debt and stretch their meals. A survey by Credit Karma found that 57% of parents are entering the back-to-school season with credit card debt, and nearly half plan to pursue new credit to help pay for back-to-school expenses. Major school supply brands have increased their prices in recent months, citing inflation, rising gas prices, and tariffs. Newell Brands, which owns well-known supply brands such as Sharpie, Expo, Papermate, and Elmer's Glue, increased prices to offset more than $170 million in tariff costs. ACCO Brands, which owns school notebook supplier Mead and Five Star, cited costs from tariffs and conflict in the Middle East as headwinds that will lead to higher prices for consumers. We do anticipate having to push through additional cost increases globally, said Thomas Tedford, president and CEO of ACCO Brands, in an earning call in July. The Trump administration has said the higher prices will be temporary. As traffic through the Strait of Hormuz normalizes, energy prices and thus overall inflation will come down and real wages will rise, White House spokesperson Kush Desai said in a statement. President Trump's economic agenda delivered historic working class prosperity in his first term, and this same agenda is cleaning up Joe Biden's mess to deliver more job, wage, and investment growth. McGrath, who leads her local parent-teacher association, said she compared receipts from 2025 with what she spent this year and was flabbergasted by the difference. I was paying a dollar apiece for basic folders last year, and today they were $2.79, she said. About 62% of back-to-school shoppers said that they were likely to seek out sales this year, according to an annual Nerd Wallet report. A quarter of respondents said they plan to cut back on school-related spending, and 72% said items such as clothing, school supplies, and electronics feel noticeably more expensive this year than in 2025. Jenny Craig of Ormond Beach, Florida, said she spent hundreds of dollars more on school supplies for her three daughters this year than she did last year. To keep costs down, she tried to save where she could. I said no to the 150 folders that are nicer simply because they have a cute cat on it, she said. We got the plain 49-cent folders instead. Across the country, tens of thousands of parents are lining up for free backpacks, notebooks, and other supplies for their children. Many groups organizing these fundraisers say they've seen the need for donations rise sharply over the past several years. The Brevard Schools Foundation, which serves children and families in East Central Florida, went from giving free backpacks to about 3,100 students in 2023 to supplying them to nearly 5,000 children last year. And I do have to end this for time. This has been Lynn reading from the Taunton Daily Gazette. Thank you so much for listening. I hope you have a wonderful day and a great week. Take care.
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3: Hello, this is Kathy. Today is August 24th, 2026, and I am reading the Attleboro Sun Chronicle. As the Clancy case highlights postpartum psychosis, a mom stricken by its shares her story of hope, by Laura Ugar, medical writer. About 2 weeks after giving birth, Bridget Maria Chesterton was curled up on the bathroom floor saying that things that made little sense. Later in the emergency room, she kept repeating, "What's going on?" She'd lost touch with reality. The family eventually learned that Chesterton had postpartum psychosis, a severe mental health disorder thrust into the spotlight by the case of Lindsay Clancy, a Massachusetts woman on trial for strangling her three children. A key question is whether postpartum psychosis drove Clancy to do it. Researchers estimate that the condition, a mental health emergency that is less common than postpartum depression, afflicts 1 to 2 out of 1,000 women after delivery. Although most who develop postpartum psychosis don't harm their children, mothers with severe cases, may try to harm themselves or their kids. If not for medication and strong family support, Chesterton said her own situation could have gone sideways. Chesterton bristles at online comments about the Clancy case, suggesting postpartum psychosis is not a real disorder. She feels driven to raise awareness by sharing her story publicly. A poem she wrote about the experience will be published in a journal this fall. She wants to dispel misconceptions about the widely misunderstood condition and let families know there is hope. "It's something that we do not talk about as a society," said Chesterton, a 52-year-old history professor who lives outside of Buffalo, New York. "I'm not embarrassed about what happened. I want people to know about it." A mom was fine at first and then in bad shape. Chesterton and her husband, James Fitzsimmons, wanted a baby desperately and underwent fertility treatment for years. She finally got pregnant in her mid-40s and had severe asthma during the pregnancy that put her in the hospital. She gave birth to her daughter by C-section in January 2019, about 2 months early. "Everything about bringing her into the world was awful," Chesterton said. "It was the longest 7 months of my life." Just after the birth, the baby was hurried off to the neonatal intensive care unit, where she spent her first weeks of life. To protect the child's privacy, the Associated Press is withholding her name at the family's request. Chesterton went home and seemed fine at first, but the day Fitzsimmons found her on the bathroom floor, her family said she had trouble remembering basic details of her life and made strange comments such as, "It's meditation day," even though she doesn't meditate. Fitzsimmons called his wife's mom, Maria Chesterton, who met the couple at the hospital. "She didn't even remember having a baby," the elder Chesterton said. "She knew us vaguely." People with certain conditions are more likely to be affected. Disorganized thinking and delusions are among the symptoms of postpartum psychosis, which also may include hallucinations, paranoia, agitation, and mood changes. Postpartum depression, by contrast, is a mood disorder affecting about 1 in 7 women after giving birth, or more, according to some research. Postpartum psychosis can happen to anyone after giving birth, but the chances are higher for people with certain mental health conditions, such as bipolar disorder. Justin didn't have such conditions, said Dr. Emily Williams of Buffalo, OBGYN, one of her doctors. Chesterton was transferred to Bryan Hospital in Buffalo, which provides crisis mental health care, and spent about 2 weeks there. Her mom, who was staying at the couple's house to help out, remembers visiting her with food and Valentine's Day chocolates. When she was released, she did okay for a few days, her mom remembers, and then just lost it. She stared blankly ahead, not knowing where she was or what was happening. She did manage to aggressively express that she didn't want to go back to the same place she'd just left. So she was institutionalized involuntarily. We had no choice, her mother said. She was in bad shape. She stayed for another 2 weeks, apart from her baby. I was kind of lucky that she was in the NICU, Chesterton said, because we had somebody to take care of her when I was so sick. Medication and family support help a mom recover. Chesterton believes antipsychotic drugs ultimately brought her back to reality, but just as essential was the support of her family. When the baby came home after nearly 2 months at the hospital, her team of helpers included her husband, mom, dad, and postpartum doula. She helped me learn how to take care of the baby, remember her, you know, to become a parent again, Chesterton said, adding that she knows how lucky she is that her family had the resources to provide such care. Williams, the doctor, said family support is crucial in the postpartum period, even if everything is going well. The more hands on deck, the better, she said. Over the next several months, it was as if a fog lifted slowly. We could see improvement in her. It was a little bit at a time, her mother said. She was taking care of the baby. The glassy-eyed look was gone. Chesterton stayed on antipsychotics for about a year. By her daughter's first birthday, she was back to normal. Doctor encourages families to be on alert for signs of trouble. Williams said Chesterton's family did the right thing when they took quick action after the symptoms arose. Sometimes, the doctor said, people may deny that something so serious could be wrong with a loved one's mental health and attribute signs of postpartum psychosis to things like needing more sleep. Chesterton's mother advised other families to be vigilant for signs of the illness, then come together to shepherd loved ones through it. If my daughter would not have had the support, she said, I don't know how this would have turned out. Shelley Fabre, Johnny Angel singer and actor in The Donna Reed Show and Coach, dies at 82, by Lindsay Barr. Shelley Fabre, an actor who was a fixture on television for decades from her days as a young teenager on The Donna Reed Show and through One Day at a Time, as well as Coach, has died. She was 82. She died Saturday in Los Angeles, her family said in a statement to the Associated Press. No cause was given. To her family and friends, Shelley was a source of love, strength, laughter, and comfort, her family wrote. She had a remarkable ability to make people feel welcome, valued, and cared for. Fabre was born in Santa Monica, California, in 1944, and started acting as a young child. Her first television credit came at the age of 10 when she appeared on The Loretta Young Show. Many movies and television shows followed. She acted with Paul Newman, Frank Sinatra, and Eva Marie Saint in the producer's showcase production of Our Town, was in the Rosalind Russell movie, The Girl Rush, and the Rock Hudson drama, Never Say Goodbye. Other early credits include Annette, Captain Midnight, and Black Leather Jackets episode, and an episode of The Twilight Zone. Her biggest break came when she was cast as Mary Stone on The Donna Reed Show, where she was a regular from 1958 through 1963. During that time, she also got a recording contract and had two top 40 hits, including Johnny Angel. In the early 1960s, she also co-starred in three movies with Elvis Presley, Girl Happy, Spin Out, and Clambake. I think the years on the Donna Reed Show, the years from 14 to 19, were so incredibly important, Fabre told the Los Angeles Times in 1993. Donna Reed was simply an extraordinary woman, a woman of great strength, kindness, integrity, and compassion. I am not trying to make her sound like a saint, but she had the most profound influence on me. I carry her with me today. In the late 1970s, Fabre made an impression on Francine Webster on the CBS sitcom One Day at a Time. She also played James Caan's wife in Brian's Song. One of her biggest roles came when she was cast as Christine Armstrong in Coach, although the show took a minute to find its audience. I did always feel from the very beginning if they could find the right spot for us, this was the show that would last, she said in the 1993 Los Angeles Times interview. Fabre married twice, first to producer Lou Adler in 1964. She had been married to MASH actor Mike Farrell since 1984. She was also a devoted advocate for Alzheimer's awareness, which affected her mother. In early 1999, a visit to the emergency room for an esophageal bleed revealed she had progressive liver failure. After spending 22 months on the waiting list, she had a liver transplant surgery in October 2000. In an interview with Cedars-Sinai Medical Center in Los Angeles 3 years after the transplant, she said she'd been changed by the experience and was eternally grateful to Farrell, who was with her every step of the way. Her family, in their statement, said, "We will remember Shelley for her kindness, loyalty, wit, courage, and beautiful spirit. We will miss her deeply, not only as a celebrated performer, but as the loving and extraordinary person she was in our everyday lives." Boston Symphony Orchestra and musicians extend contract for 48 hours, a sign they may avert strike. Boston. The Boston Symphony Orchestra and its musicians have decided to extend their collective bargaining agreement for 48 hours, a sign they could be nearing a deal to head off what would have been the first strike in the ensemble's 145-year history. The Boston Musicians Association said Saturday it had authorized a strike ahead of the expiration of the union's 3-year contract at 11:59 p.m. Sunday. The BSO and the musicians said Sunday the contract had been extended to 11:59 p.m. Tuesday. BSO CEO Chad Smith said Sunday that the extension had been agreed to pending a ratification vote by BMA and the Boston Symphony Orchestra's Players Committee. The orchestra and management have had strained relations since BSO decided in March to force out music director Idris Nelson's next summer after 13 seasons. The orchestra's season is scheduled to open September 17th. Lindsey Clancy trial enters week 5 as a prosecution rebuttal continues Monday by Charlie McKenna. Plymouth testimony continues Monday morning at the trial of Lindsey Clancy, the Duxbury woman charged in the killings of her 3 young children in January 2023. Defense attorney Kevin Reddington is set to resume his cross-examination Monday of Dr. Avram Mack, the first of 3 experts testifying as the prosecution's rebuttal. Clancy's defense rested on Friday after calling its 10th and final witness, Dr. Philip Resnick. Clancy, 36, is charged with 3 counts of first-degree murder in connection with the deaths of Cora, 5, Dawson, 3, and Callan, 8 months old. Her defense claimed she was experiencing postpartum psychosis when she killed them, and Clancy has reported hearing a voice urging her to kill the children and end her life. Prosecutors, though, contend Clancy was not psychotic and made a conscious decision to kill the 3 children because she no longer liked her life. Judge William F. Sullivan assured jurors the trial was definitely well on schedule before sending them home for the weekend. Monday marks the start of the trial's 5th week, and closing arguments are expected whenever the prosecution's rebuttal concludes, potentially as early as Tuesday. City Council to consider commission to maintain Attleboro War Monuments by Ryan Wynn Whitkins, Attleboro. The city is considering creating a commission to maintain aging war monuments. Veterans agent Ben Quell told the City Council at its most recent meeting that when the city was first exploring areas of the city's new Global War on Terror monument, which ultimately found its home on Capron Park, where it was erected in May, consultants looked at Veterans Memorial Common as a potential option. While they were on site, they were looking at our other war monuments, the names and the pillars at the commons, and they were picking up a lot of the degradation of some of our monuments just based on age and weather, Quell told the council. I mean, this is New England, and we get the harshest of weather. He said even monuments made of stone, granite, and brass eventually begin to show their age. Quell said some monuments would require only a simple power washing, while others might require waterproofing. A lot of water gets behind these brass fittings, and they start rusting them out, he said. He added that some monuments have flagpoles, many of which are starting to rust and rot to the point where they are no longer usable. The ropes have gotten out, the trucks on top are rusted out, and some of the brass that brings the flags up and down have all broken off, he said. Mayor Kathleen DeSimone first proposed the idea of a committee to Quell. Under the proposal, DeSimone would appoint 3 to 5 commission members with the approval of City Council. At least one member must be a veteran or service member. The commission would draw up an inventory of the monuments, schedule annual assessments of their condition, and recommend maintenance to the Director of the Veterans Services, according to the proposal. The commission could also recommend any new memorials for the city. In addition, the city would establish a donation fund to pay for monument maintenance costs. The fund would supplement money the city already sets aside for maintenance. The mayor and I just want to present to the council the need of having a small committee of concerned citizens that would get together and start to inventory this quite large collection of valuable war monuments and start coming up with ideas, Quell said. We can actually go to outside resources and come up with what we need to get these things looking the way they should. Iran warns of a harsh response to anticipated U.S. sanctions and other Middle East news, Associated Press. Iran warned the U.S. that U.S. sanctions set to be announced Monday would not bring peace to the region. Meanwhile, Israeli and Syrian officials met less than a week after Israeli strikes in Syria, and Israel said it killed a Hamas commander in Gaza. Here's a look at the latest developments in the Iran war and the wider Middle East on Monday. Iran threatens response ahead of U.S. sanctions announcement. Iran's foreign ministry spokesperson warned that Tehran would respond harshly to expanded U.S. sanctions, including measures against countries it sees as cooperating with Washington. Any escalation of this situation will undoubtedly bring about consequences, as Malbeghani said. Our hands are not tied. The new head of Iran's top security body warned Sunday that Tehran will see any country's support for the sanctions as an act of war. The expanded sanctions come after weeks of impasse. The United States has not dislodged Iran's grip on the Strait of Hormuz, though through which a fifth of the world's trade oil passed before the war started nearly 6 months ago. Iran's demands for reopening the strait include lifting U.S. naval blockade, withdrawing U.S. forces from the region, and reparations for damages sustained in the war. It has held separate talks with Oman on the other side of the strait on jointly managing the waterway regardless of whether a new deal is brokered with the U.S. Sanctions have historically raised prices of basic goods in Iran, but after decades of withstanding them, Iran's economy has adapted through finding new trading partners and building domestic industries. Ahead of the expected U.S. announcement, the country's currency hit a low, record low, on Monday. Israeli and Syrian officials meet following an Israeli airstrike. Syrian Foreign Minister Assad al-Shibani met over the weekend with high-level Israeli delegation in Jordan to try to defuse tensions after Israel last week struck an airbase in northern Syria, Syrian state news agency Sana reported. The U.S. mediated discussions on Sunday focused on restarting negotiations for a future security agreement, Sana said. Israel struck the Abu Dhuhr Air Base in Idlib province, saying it aimed to stop Turkey, which has supported the new Syrian government efforts to rebuild its armed forces after 14 years of civil war, from establishing a presence there. Syrian officials during the talks asserted the right to develop an army and freely forge alliances with any country, Sana said. They also called for the withdrawal of Israeli forces from a buffer zone in southern Syria they have occupied since December 2024 and reiterated Syria's stance that the Golan Heights, which Israel captured in 1967 Mideast War and later annexed, is Syrian territory. Israeli officials didn't immediately comment on the meeting. Israel says it killed another Hamas militant. Israel's military said it killed a militant affiliated with Hamas's Special Forces unit in an overnight strike, the latest targeted killing announced since U.S. officials met with Prime Minister Benjamin Netanyahu last week, hoping to push last year's ceasefire deal forward. Israel says it targets and kills Palestinian militants it says participated in the October 7, 2023 attack that sparked the war. Israel has announced targeted strikes on six of the 7 days since U.S. negotiated Jared Kushner's meeting with Netanyahu. At least 1,288 Palestinians have been killed since the ceasefire took effect last October, according to Gaza's health ministry, part of the Hamas-run government. Its numbers are generally considered reliable by the international community. Palestinian American says he can't freely leave West Bank home. The Palestinian American homeowner, whose residence was besieged this month by Israeli settlers, said he remained unable to move freely in the village of Qusar in the occupied West Bank. Louis Riddy traveled from Ohio to join his relatives defending his home a week ago. The Israeli military declared the area a closed zone to restore order in Qusar. Riddy said settlers returned throughout the week to the hill above his house. Since Israeli settlers surrounded the house more than 2 weeks ago, preventing occupants from leaving, Israeli soldiers have encouraged them to leave, but Israel's police have not announced arrests. The siege and Israel's response have sparked condemnation from Israeli rights group and foreign officials, including U.S. Ambassador to Israel Mike Huckabee, who called the violence terrorism. Palestinians consider the West Bank home to some 3 million Palestinians and 560,000 Israeli settlers, the heart of any future state, and have condemned Israel's expansion there. This year has seen a dramatic spike in violence carried out by Israeli settlers against Palestinians. Arrest warrant issued for Massachusetts woman sought in officer's death. Worcester. An arrest warrant has been issued for a mental health advocate who remained missing Saturday, more than 4 days after police found the Massachusetts officer she had been married to dead in their home. Karen Solomon, 58, was last spotted in a doorbell camera video walking down a street in a T-shirt, shorts, and flip-flops early Tuesday morning, just minutes after Worcester police officers responded to a call from the home where Kurt Solomon was found dead. Worcester Police Chief Saucer said the warrant charges Karen Solomon with assault and battery with a dangerous weapon. Saucer said Kurt Solomon, a 31-year veteran officer, was mortally injured with a sharp object. He wouldn't say what. Meanwhile, the city of Worcester said Friday that public spaces around Coe's Palm will remain closed as a search involving dive teams and police dogs continues. Kurt was a hell of a guy. He was an awesome police officer and an awesome person, and he's going to be truly missed, Saucier said. A wake will be held on Tuesday and his funeral on Wednesday, the chief said. Karen Solomon, who wrote two books about the physical and psychological experiences of first responders and helped start First HELP, an organization that advocates for their mental health, the Solomons shared a home and had been married, court records indicated, but authorities declined to discuss their current relationship, citing domestic violence privacy rules. Concert fined by Foxborough for violating Gillette curfew by Stephen Peterson. Usher and Chris Brown. Concert Monday night exceeded the Gillette Stadium curfew, and tour officials have paid the town $22,760 in fines. The concert was scheduled to start at 8 p.m. and went over the 11 p.m. curfew by 25 minutes. There was noise complaints, town manager Paige Duncan said, noting the Stadium Advisory Committee had been notified. We'll navigate how to address that. The town gets 25 cents per show attendee for violations. Last August, country singer Morgan Wallen paid the town $15,705 for running past Gillette's strict curfew. The curfew was 11:30 p.m. for that show, which is typical for a weekend concert. Developers seek to revive New England Sports Village in Attleboro by Ryan Watkins. New England Sports Village, an ice skating and hockey rink on Commerce Way, was once intended to be the first phase of a much larger sports complex. But after the original developers were threatened with foreclosure, they filed for bankruptcy to stop a planned foreclosure auction and later abandoned the project. Developers have recently begun trying to revive the center in what they say is a more scaled-back, economically feasible way. The facility is used by local school ice hockey teams. David Boucher, the original developer, proposed the then $40 million project to the city in 2014, and construction began in 2016 on the 104-acre parcel. He and his partners built the existing ice rink, cleared land behind it, built a temporary exit, and constructed part of a bridge that was supposed to serve as the main entrance over the wetlands on the property. Jack Jacoby, a Coogan Smith lawyer representing the project now, said the goal is to develop all the original facilities except the tennis courts and pool. Developers also plan to build only on the west side of the large wetland area on the property and leave the east side undeveloped. The board granted them 2-year-long permits, but when it came time to renew the permit, the developers went bankrupt originally, Jacoby said. Jacoby said he expects the permitting process to take through to the end of the year. If the project receives approval, developers hope to begin construction in the spring of 2027.
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5: Here's the forecast for the Boston and South Shore area on the Talking Information Center from the National Weather Service. For today, sunny, temperatures in the lower 80s, mostly clear. Overnight, temperatures in the lower 60s. Sunny on Tuesday, temperatures back in the lower 80s. The sun rose this morning at 6:02, setting at 7:31 this evening. 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
0: 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Framingham.
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6: Hello, this is Kathleen, and today, Monday, August 24th, I'll be reading to you from the Metro West Daily News. Hopkinton ends use of its two automated license plate readers by Norman Miller. Hopkinton is the latest community to end its contract with Flock Safety. In a press release on Thursday, August 20th, the town announced that it had terminated its contract with the automated license plate readers company, citing statutory deficiencies in the agreement between Flock and the town. Municipal contracts must comply with procurement law, and it is our duty to ensure that we meet those standards, acting in the best interests of our residents and taxpayers, town manager Elaine Lazarus said in a statement. Once we found deficiencies in the existing contract, we acted to end the agreement. The town notified Flock on Thursday of its decision effective immediately. The town officials asked the company to turn off the cameras as soon as possible and to have them removed by September 30th. Hopkinton has just two cameras, but police have been planning to expand the network. Public trust depends on both effective public safety and responsible, transparent government, Hopkinton Select Board Chair Shahidul Manin said in a statement. When it concerns were raised about this contract, the town took them seriously, reviewed the matter carefully, and acted promptly based on the findings. As we look ahead, the Select Board supports a thoughtful and transparent review of law enforcement technologies, one that considers public safety needs, privacy, appropriate oversight, legal and procurement requirements, and community input before decisions are made about their future use. Several communities, including Natick, Cambridge, Watertown, and Framingham, have ended their relationships with Flock, citing public concern about how private the data really is and with whom the data is shared. During a Framingham City Council meeting on Tuesday, August 18th, City Councilor John Stefanini presented a so-called trust in law enforcement ordinance, which would require automated license plate reader vendors to meet certain criteria decided upon by the city. However, several other councilors opposed having license plate reading cameras in the city, and several residents spoke out against the cameras and argued for an outright ban. Stefanini withdrew his motion to approve the ordinance, and it was referred back to the Rules, Ordinance, and Ethics Subcommittee. For a possible ordinance that would ban automated license plate readers, Recently, Stowe terminated its contract after an officer allegedly used law enforcement databases, including Flock data, to track information on an acquaintance. And according to WCVB-TV, two Lynn police officers were placed on leave after an audit of Flock usage showed concerning pattern in some searches. According to the press release from Hopkinton, the town will conduct a broad review of the tools and technology used by Hopkinton police, including the automated license plate readers. Last month, Interim Police Chief Scott Van Ralten met with the select board and told them the department has been using Flock for 4 months and planned to expand the program with additional cameras. He said the cameras were purchased with civil forfeiture money. In a statement on Thursday, Van Ralten said the Flock cameras can be a valuable tool but understands the concerns. Automated license plate reader technology has proven that it can be a very valuable tool in criminal investigations and active emergencies, he said. Even so, we recognize that our community has raised legitimate concerns, and we take those seriously. We remain committed to transparency and to ensuring this and future technology reflects the value and priorities of our community going forward. Demolition Day. Demolition was underway on August 20th at the former Danforth Museum on Union Avenue in Framingham, making way for the future Framingham Regional Justice Center, which is expected to be completed in the summer of 2029. The new facility will consolidate multiple area courts, including district, juvenile, probate, and family and housing court in Framingham. The three-story, 116,000-square-foot building will be a state-of-the-art courthouse, housing 7 courtrooms, 5 hearing rooms, a jury pool room, 2 deliberation rooms, a district attorney's office, and a court service center. The adjacent Framingham Public Library is broadcasting a live stream of the demolition on its YouTube page. Hot Chicken franchise signs lease in Framingham by Caroline Bunnell. The city's roster of chicken chains is about to expand as Hangry Joe's Hot Chicken and Wings prepares to open on Worcester Road, Route 9, one of the brand's first locations in Massachusetts. The Virginia-based chain recently signed a lease for 271 Worcester Road and is expected to open within 6 to 12 months. Brad Smith, a representative from the brand, told the Daily News. It will occupy the ground floor of a two-story building that also houses Sichuan Gourmet and Black Sheep Art Collection. Hangry Joe's is known for its Nashville-style hot chicken sandwiches, chicken tenders, and wings. The restaurant also serves loaded fries, loaded mac and cheese, salads, and chicken and waffles. Our premise is simple: to offer our customers the best chicken in town in an unforgettable experience to enjoy with friends and family, Smith wrote in an email. Framingham will be among the first Massachusetts locations to have a Hangry Joe's. Smith said the city's proximity to both Boston and Worcester made it an attractive target, adding that Framingham's demographics and commuter traffic are also positive factors. Shoaib Muhammad, an area representative and developer for the chain's Massachusetts and Rhode Island locations, told the News Daily News that Hangry Joe's looks forward to adding to the region's commercial activity. I would emphasize Framingham's strong and diverse community, significant restaurant and retail activity, accessibility, and location within the Metro West Boston market, he said. It gives Hangry Joe's an opportunity to introduce Nashville-style hot chicken to a broad customer base from Framingham and surrounding communities. Representatives said in a Hangry Joe's is also in a development in Worcester, with commitments for 6 locations in central and eastern Massachusetts, as well as Rhode Island. Hangry Joe's, spelled H-A-N-G-R-Y, offers various heat levels ranging from plain to high spice levels, including an angry hot that requires customers to sign a liability waiver. They emphasize that their chicken is always fresh. Locations in 20 states, as well as international locations in the United Arab Emirates, Japan, Canada, and South Korea. But there are none in New England, with the closest being in Brooklyn, New York. Hangry Joe's will join a growing list of fast food chicken restaurants in Framingham, including Dave's Hot Chicken, Chick-fil-A, Raising Cane's, and Cluck and Crispy Chicken. The city even has a stretch of Cochituate Road, Route 30, known as the Chicken Strip, because of its concentration of chicken restaurants. Framingham Mayor Condominiums Will Get Trash Collection in Fiscal 27, by Beth McDermott. Framingham Mayor Charlie Sisitsky said he will restore city-funded Hangry Joe's will join a growing list of fast-food chicken restaurants in Framingham, including Dave's Hot Chicken, Chick-fil-A, Raising Cane's, and Cluck and Crispy Chicken. The city even has a stretch of Cochituate Road, Route 30, known as the Chicken Strip, because of its concentration of chicken restaurants.

city-funded trash and recycling collection for condominium residents through June 30, 2027, reversing a decision previously made for the fiscal 2027 budget. The change was announced during Tuesday, August 18th, City Council meeting, according to the community announcement. Sisitsky said the decision followed feedback from residents and condominium associations, as well as discussions with City Council leadership. The reversal means condominium residents will continue receiving trash collection and recycling service without additional cost, according to the announcement. Funding for the service had been slated to end under the fiscal 2027 budget, which went into effect July 1st. The city now plans to maintain the program through the remainder of the fiscal year, while officials evaluate its future. During the fiscal 2027, the mayor's office will work with condominium associations and a new public works director, once hired, to assess the program and determine how it could be funded in future years. According to the announcement, the annual cost of providing the service is estimated at $500,000. City officials said the review process will focus on identifying a sustainable funding approach for the program going forward, while maintaining conversations with condominium associations and public works leadership. Pennsylvania woman sues after getting cyclosporiasis. Parasite can have lasting consequences, attorney says. By Finch Walker from USA Today Network. A Pennsylvania woman is suing Taco Bell and Taylor Farms in federal court after she was hospitalized with cyclosporiasis in July. The lawsuit was filed August 18th in federal court by Pittsburgh law firm Robert Pierce and Associates, PC, on behalf of Heather Kiebert of Mercer County against Taylor Farms, Taylor Fresh, and Taco Bell. It is important to note that this illness is much more severe than food poisoning, attorney Robert Pierce told the USA Today. This is not a scenario where someone is sick overnight and then feeling better the next day. This parasite can cause lasting consequences in the future, rear up its head at a later date, and it's important that anyone who believes they've gotten sick from the parasite receive medical attention to help prevent future problems. Since May, cyclospora infections linked to lettuce sold by Taylor Farms have sickened thousands and caused two deaths, according to the Centers for Disease Control. The lawsuit alleges that on or around July 7th at a Taco Bell in Meadville, Pennsylvania, Hebert ate an avocado ranch chicken stacker, a meal that contained shredded lettuce distributed by Taylor Farms. She was unaware that the food might be contaminated with cyclospora and would not have purchased it if she were aware, according to the lawsuit. On or around July 10th, Kiebert began to experience symptoms of cyclosporiasis. She was hospitalized July 12th for 2 days and diagnosed with cyclosporiasis through laboratory testing, the lawsuit said. The lawsuit alleges that Kiebert was injured as a result of buying the meal at Taco Bell and that Taco Bell and Taylor Farms had a responsibility to disclose the possible contamination of the lettuce. Hebert did not know and did not have a reason to know that the product she purchased and consumed was contaminated with the diarrhea-causing parasite cyclospora, and adds that she expected the food she purchased to be safe and not contaminated by harmful parasites, the lawsuit says. Pierce said Hebert
has asked his office to examine

0: and the procedures and protocols that were or were not followed by Taylor Farms and Taco Bell. Her goal is to do everything possible to prevent something like this from happening again and affecting other patrons of fast food restaurants, he said. Taylor Farms issued a voluntary recall of Iceberg lettuce products on July 17th, just 10 days after Kiebert consumed the lettuce. There was no confirmed link between Taco Bell or any specific ingredient, supplier, restaurant, or retailer, and cyclospora infections, the company said. As of August 17th, there were from 200 to 499 laboratory-confirmed cases of cyclospora in Pennsylvania, according to the CDC. Nationwide, there have been 15,716 confirmed cases acquired in the United States, 828 hospitalizations, and 2 deaths. There have also been at least 11,841 additional cases of cyclosporiasis that have not been laboratory confirmed or that require further investigation to determine whether they were acquired in the United States. USPS issues final rules to tighten mail-in voting by David Shepherdson, Reuters, Washington. The U.S. Postal Service published a final vote August 21st to tighten requirements for mail-in voting ahead of the November congressional elections, despite a court order blocking the changes from taking effect. USPS said it was issuing its 95-page rule so it could take immediate effect if a court lifted its injunctions on it and be able in place for the upcoming election. Under the rule, USPS would not deliver ballots in states that do not comply with the rule's new standards. USPS's final rule requires states to provide lists of voters who received mailed ballots to the agency. Last week, U.S. District Judge Indira Talwani in Boston blocked USPS from adopting those rules ordered by President Donald Trump ahead of the November elections that will decide control of Congress. Trump, a Republican, signed his executive order in March after years of calling for tighter rules on voting by mail and pushing the false claim that his 2020 election defeat was the result of widespread voter fraud. The rule, which was posted late August 21st, will be formally published August 26th. USPS will take no action to implement the order unless a court lifts the injunction. USPS referred questions to the White House. Under its rule, if it takes effect, USPS will not collect or record party affiliation and will not inspect ballot contents, and postal workers are not authorized to open mail sealed against inspection. USPS will maintain data from the exterior of the envelope, including address and barcode information. Postmaster General David Steiner defended the plan in June, saying the Postal Service is making sure we match the ballots that a state believes they're sending out to what they actually get sent out. Many states and Democrats in Congress have argued USPS does not have authority and it is too close to the election to drastically change election rules. The rule unveiled August 21st would require states to provide to the USPS the names and barcodes tied to their mail-in ballots for federal elections and require states to provide unique barcodes apply to the outbound and return ballot mail envelopes. USPS said it will help determine adherence to federal law and facilitate law enforcement efforts. 22 states sue feds over trucker data request by Lauren DeYoung and Daniel Gonzalez from the Arizona Republic and USA Today Network. Phoenix. Nearly two dozen states are alleging federal government overreach in a lawsuit against the U.S. Department of Transportation and the Department of Homeland Security after the U.S. agencies sought personal records of about 17 million truckers nationwide over the last 5 years. Amid the Trump administration's escalating crackdown on immigrant truck drivers, the lawsuit filed by 22 attorneys general is challenging the demand for records they say is needlessly overboard and out of proportion to any legitimate interest DHS could have in its records. Thousands of immigrant truck drivers have been pulled off roads around the country for failing English proficiency tests or operating trucks with non-domiciled commercial driver's licenses obtained with temporary work permits. New rules bar asylum seekers, temporary protected status holders, and those who qualify for deferred action for childhood arrivals from getting those licenses with temporary work permits. The attorneys general, all Democrats, argued subpoenas served by DHS and the Federal Motor Carrier Safety Administration violate privacy laws and data sharing contracts. They also allege the subpoena by the FMCSA was a cover for immigrant enforcement. But Transportation Secretary Sean Duffy said the federal government is entitled to such information and that the request was a necessary step to keep unsafe and unqualified drivers off the road. He pointed to the high-profile fatal crash along the Florida Turnpike in August 2025, involving a truck driver who was an undocumented immigrant. The Department of Transportation touted operations that have taken around 56,000 truck drivers off the road nationally. At the center of the lawsuit is a little-known database called the Commercial Driver's License Information System, which states used to share information about applicants for commercial driver's licenses to flag disqualified drivers and ensure a driver is not already licensed in another state. Commercial driver's licenses are necessary to drive heavy, large, or specialized vehicles, like semi-trucks. People who do not have citizenship but reside in the country can receive a non-domiciled commercial driver's license. This lawsuit is the latest in a series of nearly 50 cases against the Trump administration by a coalition of attorneys general. Foreign-born truck drivers are not new, but experts say the industry saw an influx of drivers after the COVID-19 pandemic. Trucking industry groups like Arizona Trucking Association have applauded the Trump administration's efforts, saying weak oversight of non-domiciled commercial driver's licenses issued by states led to a rise in immigrant truck drivers who did not meet long-standing English proficiency standards. But Cassandra Zimmer Wong, an immigration policy analyst at More in Common, a nonprofit that studies political divisions, say there is no hard evidence that suggests immigrant truck drivers are less safe than citizen truck drivers. Tens of thousands ordered to evacuate. Wildfire in Nevada threatens Reno area. By Siddharth Kavala and Suzanne McGee, Reuters, New York. Tens of thousands of people have been evacuated this weekend from the area of Reno, Nevada, and many others were under orders to leave on August 23rd, as wildfire reached the outskirts of the state's third most populous City. About 42,000 residents have been displaced or in active evacuations, with an additional 45,000 to be prepared to evacuate status as the Hawk Fire threatened northern Reno, local officials said August 23rd. Local TV footage showed flames approaching roads. In eyewitness video verified by Reuters, smoke from the hills billowed over nearby residential neighborhoods. Fire tracking websites showed evacuation zones extending from the Sierra Nevada hills to the University of Nevada in northwest Reno. The fire has burned 13,000 acres so far, officials said at a press conference. The fire was human-caused and remains under investigation, they said. Three civilians and three first responders have been injured, said Shane Ackerson, a commander leading fire and rescue operations. Officials first received reports of a fire off Hawk Meadow Trail at about 11:15 a.m. local time on August 22nd, said Richard Edwards, chief of Truckee Meadows Fire Protection District. Firefighters on August 22nd worked amid extreme red flag conditions, he said. Red flag conditions are a combination of warm temperatures, very low humidity, and strong winds that raise the risk of wildfires. We expect those same strong conditions to be back this afternoon, Edwards said on August 23rd. Nevada Governor Joe Lombardo declared a state of emergency late August 22nd in Washoe County, which includes Reno and parts of Lake Tahoe. This is an active and rapidly evolving situation, and I urge everyone in the affected areas to remain vigilant and follow the direction of local officials, Lombardo said in a statement. Thank you so much for listening, and I hope you all have a safe and well day.
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13: Good morning. My name is Susan. Today is Monday, August 24th, 2026. I'll be reading today from the Lynn Daily Item. Our first article by Dylan Pichnerich. Lynn Police Salute Boy with Cancer. A Lynn boy and his mother received $5,500 donation from Cops for Kids with Cancer during a visit to the Lynn Police Department on August 20th. Five-year-old Joseph, known as JoJo, and his mother were welcomed to the department for a tour before being presented with the check. Police Chief Christopher Reddy, Lieutenant Richard Connick, and other members of the department joined Bobby Hall, a retired Everett Police Lieutenant and a member of the Cops for Kids with Cancer Board of Directors, for the presentation. Cops for Kids with Cancer provides financial assistance to families caring for children with cancer. When an eligible recipient lives in Lynn, the organization notifies the Lynn Police Department, allowing local officers to take part in presenting the donation. Reddy said the organization has provided direct assistance to Lynn families on numerous occasions over the years, helping them manage some of the financial challenges that can accompany a child's cancer diagnosis and treatment. Quote, the direct support that Cops for Kids with Cancer provides through these donations help to ease some of those challenges, end quote, Reddy said. Members of the Lynn Police Department also raise money for the organization throughout the year, he said. Reddy said he was grateful to join members of the department and Hall in presenting the donation to JoJo's family. It's truly humbling to see these families who have endured so much express such deep gratitude for the support Cops for Kids with Cancer provides, Reddy said. On behalf of the men and women of the Lynn Police Department, I want to express our heartfelt gratitude for the good work of the Cops for Kids with Cancer team and the support they provide to families in our community. While many cancer-related organizations focus on funding research, Cops for Kids with Cancer provides money directly to families to help ease expenses they face while caring for a child with cancer. Families typically receive about $5,500, according to the organization's website. Since its founding in 2002, Cops for Kids with Cancer has distributed more than $6.5 million to more than 1,240 families. The organization currently assists 8 to 10 families across New England each month. Our second article has been written by and submitted by Deisha Smith. Linfield Playground set to open. The Summer Street School Playground will officially reopen on September 1st following major renovations aimed at making the space safer and more accessible for students. A ribbon-cutting ceremony open to the public will begin at 3 p.m. at the Summer Street School. The project marks the first major renovation of the playground in 21 years. Before the renovations, the playground was not compliant with the Americans with Disabilities Act, or the ADA, and included broken and outdated equipment. It also did not adequately accommodate students in the school's differentiated learning program, which serves students with higher support needs, including those with sensory and mobility needs. Beyond the school day, the playground serves children participating in Linfield Recreation Summer Camp program and families attending nearby youth sporting events. The renovation was spearheaded by the Summer Street School PTO, led by President Sarah Kelly and Vice President Jenny Sheehan, with support from residents, businesses, community organizations, and state and local officials. The PTO said its goal was to transform the playground into an inclusive, safe, accessible playground serving hundreds of children, including preschoolers, kindergartners, and students with significant sensory and mobility needs. In January, the PTO launched a fundraising campaign and reached its goal within 4 months, receiving contributions from more than 100 individual donors. Major sponsors included Stacy L. Monkiewicz and Family, King and Wallen Family McDonald's Restaurants, Townscape Linfield, Lori and John Sheehan, Steve and Jenny Sheehan, and the Greco, Flaherty, Keelt, Curtis, Kelly, and Sparksy's Family. Local businesses and community organizations also contributed, including Eastern Bank, the Savings Bank, Market Street Linfield, A Healthy Linfield, Linfield Moms Group, Friends of Linfield Recreation, Lawn Bright, Linfield Rotary, Skangus Construction, and Supino Insurance. The Crawford, Gallagher, Markey, Rotundi, and Sartorelli families have also supported this project. Sheehan previously said that State Representative Brad Jones secured $100,000 in state funding for the playground project. The PTO raised more than $100,000 in private contributions in order to supplement the state funding. In our next article, Gordon Hall III Family Foundation Scholarships Awarded. This was submitted by Olivia McKenna Stevens. For 43 Lynn students, the dream of earning a college degree became more attainable thanks to the Gordon Hall III Family Foundation Scholarship, which was awarded a combined $376,500 to local graduates pursuing undergraduate education. Scholarship recipients, their families, and community leaders gathered Wednesday evening at the Lynn Museum and Arts Center to celebrate this year's awardees. The ceremony also marked what would have been Hall's 96th birthday. This evening, we not only celebrate these remarkable scholars and their families, Stephen Phillips Memorial Scholarship Executive Director Barbara Wells Eiler said, but also the lasting impact of Gordon's generosity and commitment to expanding educational opportunities for students in Lynn. Administered through the Stephen Phillips Memorial Scholarship Fund, the Gordon Hall III Family Foundation Scholarship is available exclusively to students who have attended a Lynn high school and reside in the city. Hall believed investing in young people is one of the most meaningful ways to strengthen our community, a vision his family continues to carry forward. Over the years, I've had the privilege of spending many hours talking to him about history and education, Eiler had said. One of the things that became very clear was his belief in the transformative power of education. He felt that higher education expanded our thinking, brought in a new perspective, and opened doors, not only for students, but society as a whole. Mayor Jared C. Nicholson said scholarships such as Hall's help ensure higher education is accessible to students who might otherwise face financial barriers. We're fortunate to live in a country that has unparalleled higher education opportunities and to live in a region that is, in many ways, the capital of that, Nicholson said. And it is frustrating that for all that opportunity, it's not open to everyone. I'm grateful for the folks that see that and act on it. When folks have the means to do that for others, it's truly an amazing gift for the family that it affects, but also the entire community. Hall's son, Max Hall, reflected on his father's lifelong curiosity and commitment to community, saying those qualities continue to define the scholarship that was established in his name. He loved to be part of communities, big and small, with people like himself, who are curious, motivated, principled, and certainly with a good sense of humor, Max Hall said. Even though he is not with us in body here tonight, he managed to surround himself once more in spirit with such people. Happy birthday, Gordon, and here's to more learning. The evening concluded with remarks from former Stephen Phillips Memorial Scholarship recipient Eve DeLeon, a Lynn English High School graduate and La Vida Scholars alumna, whose story reflected the opportunities the scholarship is designed to create. DeLeon emigrated from Guatemala after a 7.4 magnitude earthquake devastated her community in 2012. As she adjusted to life in Lynn, she said she struggled to find where she belonged while navigating two cultures and later faced another life-challenging circumstance when she was struck by a vehicle outside her home in 2019. I questioned whether I belonged and whether college was the right path for me in 2019. My path changed again when I was struck by a vehicle outside my home. This event completely altered my life. She encouraged this year's scholarship recipients to lean on those around them as they continue their own educational journeys. In moments when you feel lost, return to your community. Let it ground you. Let it guide you, because sometimes the path forward isn't about having all the answers, DeLeon said. It's about staying connected. And now from the pages of The Opinion. This is Letter to the Editor, dated August 21st. Letter. I know what strong leadership looks like. To the Editor. After 24 years serving on the Lynn School Committee, I've learned that strong leadership starts with listening to people, understanding the challenges they face, and then rolling up your sleeves to get to work. That's why I'm proud to endorse Jamie Belcito for Congress. As a Lynn resident and longtime public servant, I have spent decades working on behalf of our children, our schools, and the families in our community. My service on the school committee has given me a firsthand understanding of the challenges facing our public schools and working families. Through my involvement with My Brother's Table and other community organizations, I've also seen the impact we can have when we make sure our neighbors have access to food, housing, opportunity, and the support they need to build a better life. Jamie understands these challenges, not only because she has lived many of them. She has also spent decades working to find solutions. She cares deeply about our communities, and she understands that government should be focused on serving the people. In Congress, Jamie will fight for our public schools, for people experiencing homelessness and hunger, for individuals struggling with mental health challenges or substance use disorder, and for families who are working hard but still struggling to get ahead. After a lifetime of public service, I know the difference between someone who wants a title and someone who's ready to do the work. Jamie Belcito is ready to do the work. Donna Coppola from Lynn. Our next article is from the Political page, submitted August 23rd by Sophia Harris. Senator Markey finds common ground in Lynn. With the Democratic primary approaching, U.S. Senator Ed Markey brought his re-election campaign to Lynn, where he pledged to fight for federal investment in the city and sought to turn out voters in his race against United States Rep. Seth Moulton on Sunday morning. Markey joined Mayor Jared C. Nicholson and a group of local and state officials for a campaign rally before approximately 70 supporters headed out to knock on doors during the final stretch of the primary campaign. The senator centered much of his pitch on the similarities between Lynn and his hometown of Malden, arguing that his working-class upbringing has shaped the priorities he would carry into another six-year term. Malden and Lynn were sister cities, Markey said. We're the same place in so many ways. Same people, same aspirations, and same dreams. Markey recalled traveling to Lynn in Nahant Beaches as a child after his family bought a car, saying his family did not have a summer home or the means to take extravagant vacations. He said children growing up in communities such as Lynn and Malden should have the same opportunities to succeed as those from wealthier families. He said that continued federal investment in Lynn could help the city build on that growth without becoming unaffordable for the longtime residents. Markey said he expects to serve as a senior member of the Senate committee overseeing infrastructure if reelected, and called for a new $1 trillion federal infrastructure package, saying he wants Lynn to benefit from funding for transportation and other projects. Nicholson said the city needs a federal partner on several long-standing issues, including Kings Beach, affordable housing, and support for Lynn's immigrant population. Quote, "We are doing everything that we can in this community, and we know that the senator is up against a lot down in Washington," end quote, Nicholson said. But you know he's standing shoulder to shoulder with us in supporting our immigrant population. Immigration became one of the dominant issues of the morning, as several Lynn officials pointed to Markey's work with the city and criticized the Trump administration's immigration policies. City Council President Coco Alansug told the crowd that he came to the United States at 23 and was undocumented for a period of time. He credited political leaders who supported immigrants with helping him build a life in the country and eventually the first person of color to serve as Lynn City Council President. "The fight is not over," Alansug said. "We still have a long way to go." Counselor at large Brian LaPierre pointed to the case of a Lynn Public Schools paraprofessional who faced possible deportation earlier this year, saying Markey's office was among those local offices contacted for help. When we reelect Ed Markey next Tuesday, we aren't just getting Ed, LaPierre said. We're getting a solid, competent, effective staff. Representative Dan Cahill said Markey and his staff also provided information to state lawmakers as they worked on immigration protection legislation, particularly on the relationship between state law and federal immigration enforcement. Markey said he would continue fighting federal immigration policies, he argued, are harming families and children in communities such as Lynn. He also criticized the Trump administration's opposition to diversity, equity, and inclusion initiatives and its policies affecting transgender people. The senator framed those issues as part of a broader argument over who has access to what he repeatedly called the American dream. What Donald Trump is doing every single day is attacking the dreams of the kids sitting on their porches in Malden and Lynn, Markey said. Markey also said federal cuts to Medicaid, Affordable Care Act programs, and education would hit Lynn particularly hard and pledged to work to restore that funding. Several speakers on Sunday pushed back on criticisms of Markey's age. School committee member Tristan Smith directly addressed the issue, noting that he is young, both in politics and in life, before endorsing Markey based on his record. "I look at your character. I look at your consistency. I look at your values. And I can say that I need Ed Markey in the United States Senate," Smith said. Cahill took a more pointed approach, comparing arguments about Markey's age to saying a tall person could not understand or represent someone who is short. "If you think that's a ridiculous argument, then you're with me," Cahill said. "I don't care if you're tall or short. I don't care what your ethnicity is. I don't care what your age is. I don't care what God you worship or if you don't worship at all. What I care about is how you vote." The event also brought criticism of Moulton from State Senator Joan Lovely, who condemned his attempt to link Markey's campaign to Jeffrey Epstein. Lovely said that the issue was significant to her because she survived sexual abuse as a child. She called Moulton's attack reprehensible and pointed to Markey's work in the Senate to protect children from online exploitation. "I was deeply disappointed and frankly crushed when Representative Moulton tried to tie the Markey campaign to Jeffrey Epstein," she said. She continued, "I've worked very hard in the state legislature to make positive change, and so has Ed as our U.S. senator, and he's done that to protect our children from exploitation online with a very important bill that he got passed and that he continues to work on to strengthen." Markey closed his remarks by calling on supporters to spend the final days before September 1 primary, encouraging voters to please turn out. "If you have my back for the next 9 days," he said, "I will have your back for the next 6 years." And now some news from neighboring Swampscott. The best bargain in Swampscott. Shoppers streamed into Big Blue Bargain Saturday morning looking for clothes, toys, books, furniture, and more. The price tag? A reasonable zero. The nonprofit thrift store welcomed 178 shoppers to its latest free pop-up store, filling a separate portable classroom next door to its Clark Elementary School home with donated items that visitors could take home at no cost. The giveaway is a relatively new venture for Big Blue Bargains, but one that board member Diane Parker said fits naturally with the organization's mission of turning community donations back into support for the community. "One way or another, whether we sell it or whether we give it away, we're contributing to the community, which is the point," Parker said. The two sides of that mission worked particularly well together on Saturday. Board members Laura Lynn said the extra foot traffic helped Big Blue Bargains regular store record its biggest sales day ever. Previously, Big Blue Bargains had held quarterly, quote, stuff a bag, end quote, events, setting out clothing and allowing shoppers to fill a bag for either $5 or $10. Eventually, Parker said an abundance of donated merchandise led organizers to a simple question. Why are we doing that? Why don't we just give it away for free, Parker recalled. And so it became such a success, and it's growing. There's no regular schedule for the free pop-ups. Instead, Big Blue Bargains volunteers wait until they have enough merchandise to fill the space. Then they announce an opening a few days in advance. So far, Parker said, that has worked out to roughly once every 4 or 5 weeks. Volunteers spread the word through social media, including walkthrough videos showing what shoppers can actually expect to find. The word had certainly gotten out by 9 a.m. on Saturday as shoppers filled the free store upon its opening. And there was plenty to choose from. Saturday's selection stretched all across the space with sections for toys, books, games, sporting goods, pet supplies, furniture, clothing, and shoes sorted by size. There was even a wedding dress waiting for a new owner. Parker emphasized that, quote, free does not mean shoppers were getting items that were damaged or otherwise not good enough for the regular store. Much of the merchandise had simply spent time on the shelves next door without finding a buyer or came from an overflow of donations. Volunteers were stationed throughout the crowd space Saturday, greeting shoppers as they came through the doors, offering bags, pointing people towards different sections, and helping them track down what they were looking for. When one shopper discovered she had found only one shoe from a pair, volunteers immediately joined the search for its match. Everything in both the free pop-up and the regular store comes from donations. Quote, we are blessed to have such an amazing community here that has given us so much, end quote, Parker said. Most of those donations do not stick around for long once the doors open. Parker said that typically about 90% of the free store's inventory is gone by the end of its two-hour run. The pop-ups have also created another benefit, keeping usable items out of the waste stream. Parker estimated Big Blue Bargains recycling has dropped by about 80% to 85% since the free store began. The community focus extends beyond what shoppers carry out the door. Proceeds from Big Blue Bargains' regular thrift store are donated back to Swampscott through grants and contributions to local organizations and projects. Parker said the nonprofit has supported the food pantry, senior center, police and fire departments, schools, and other community needs. Most recently, Big Blue Bargains pledged up to $15,000 in matching donations towards the effort to resurface the track at the Upper Jackson Park. That's our mission. That's our goal, Parker said. I think originally it was for the school system, and then we just grew. And now we give to the entire community. Parker found her own way into that mission last year when she was looking for somewhere to volunteer. Other opportunities had not felt like the right fit, she said, until she arrived at Big Blue Bargains. I found my joy, Parker said. That's been great, just giving back to the community and getting to meet so many people. With donated goods coming in, free store shoppers carrying them back out, and Saturday's crowd spilling over into the regular shop, Parker said the model has worked better than organizers had imagined. Whether an item leaves Big Blue Bargains with a price tag or without one, the goal remains the same. We're doing as much as we can, Parker said. And now from our local sports page. This article was submitted by Steve Krause. An appreciation. Everyone wanted to be with Rick Comfort. Start talking about pioneers in the long history of hockey in Lynn, and the name that will come up immediately is Rick Comfort. A former high school hockey star himself, Comfort, who died of cancer on August 15th at the age of 77, was a longtime president of the Lynn Youth Hockey. That only tells about one-tenth of his story. Comfort was a coach and mentor to countless men who ended up leading amateur and high school teams, including his son Brian Boyson, who coaches the Lynn Jets. He also founded the website MassHSHockey.com, which became the Bible of fans of the sport at the amateur level throughout the state. He was simply amazing, said Mike Shanahan, who, after a career in the world of finance, is the CEO at the Daily Item. In his youth, Shanahan worked in the skate shop at the old North Shore Sports Center on Boston Street in Lynn, where he came in contact with Comfort almost daily. He was one of the real good ones around here, but his work of cataloging the goings-on was also amazing. True. During my tenure as sports editor of this page, we couldn't have covered high school hockey without the website at our disposal. It provided box scores for games, scoring and goalie statistics, league standings, team ratings, and pertinent history. He changed high school hockey forever, said former St. Mary's coach Mark Lee, who counted Comfort as one of his closest friends. It was mind-boggling how much time he put into that project. If you were into high school hockey, then that was where you went to get your information. Comfort, a former Boston University star, was one of the most knowledgeable hockey guys I've ever known, Lee said. He was also one of the bravest. You know what? There were times he played golf with a chemotherapy tank hitched around his waist. With a prodigious mustache that made him resemble actor Wilford Brimley, along with his ever-present cigar, Comfort cut an unforgettable figure, both in local hockey rings and at Gannon Golf Course, where he spent much of his time once he retired from his hockey interests. Comfort worked closely with former Gannon pro Mike Foster, helping him run leagues and by working in the pro shop. He had a tough time toward the end, Foster said, but the memories of him are wonderful overall. It got so when I'd go on vacation, I could trust him to keep track of things. He was great with computers and could do all of our stats and our schedules. He was simply a wonderful guy. He was also really inspirational, said longtime member and pro shop staffer Tara Friedman, who coaches golf at Lynn English. He taught us how to keep fighting and to keep going. These are a couple of examples. 2 years ago, when he was diagnosed, doctors gave him 6 months to live, Boyson said. He was still living 2 years later. Earlier this year, he was told there was nothing more doctors could do for him medically. Next thing anyone knew, he was back up at the golf course. He remained engaged up there almost until the end. He'd sit on his deck with his cigar going, and people just wanted to be with him, Friedman said. Everybody wanted to be with him. He was like the mayor up there. Comfort ran the Shoe City Lions Golf League at Gannon, along with the 22 Club. He also established the Misfit League and the Break 35 League. That's when golfers would go out for 9 holes and try to break 35, Friedman said. Rick did it often. Boyson said his father was an all-around great guy who did a lot for the community as well, for hockey and golf. He was the type of guy who would give you the shirt off his back, Boyson said. He loved his family and all of us as much as he liked hockey. We threw him a living celebration of life up at Gannon, Boyson said, and I think there were about 500 people who came at one point or another. I want to thank you very much for listening. Once again, my name is Susan. I'm reading today for the Talking Information Center, and I hope that you have enjoyed today's reading. I look forward to reading for you at another time. Thank you very much.
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15: Here's the forecast for the Boston and South Shore area on the Talking Information Center from the National Weather Service. For today, sunny, temperatures in the lower 80s, mostly clear. Overnight, temperatures in the lower 60s. Sunny on Tuesday, temperatures back into the lower 80s. The sun rose this morning at 6:02, setting at 7:31 this evening. 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
19: Hi, this is Jane on Monday, August 24th, reading the Salem News, August 24th edition. Democrats face off in wide-open congressional race. A crowded field of Democrats will face off in the primary election to fill a rare vacancy in one of the state's 9 congressional districts. The 6th congressional district race pits 6 Democrats: Bethany Andre Beck of Middleton, John Besha of Linfield, Jamie Belsito of Topsfield, Dan Coe of Andover, Mariah Lancaster of Salem, and Tram Nguyen of Andover, who are vying the party's nomination to run for the open seat in November. Early voting got underway Saturday ahead of the September 1 Democratic primary, and tens of thousands of voters have already cast their ballots through the mail. The winner of the Democratic primary will face Republican Micah Jones, a U.S. Army veteran and lawyer from Essex who was unopposed on the GOP primary ballot. For months, the candidates, most of them political newcomers, have been crisscrossing the sprawling congressional district to make their pitches to voters at local party meetings, debates, and community forums in an effort to lock down support ahead of the primary. On the campaign trail, the congressional hopefuls have largely focused on key progressive issues for the party: lowering costs and improving affordability, universal health care, protections for LGBTQ and transgender individuals, and reversing cuts in federal funding. Internal polls released by several of the campaigns have shown a tight race, with large blocks of undecided voters. So far, there have been no independent polls. The race for the 6th district comes amid increasing frustration among the Democratic electorate and the Trump administration's divisive policies, and many of the Democratic candidates have tailored their campaigns around that message. Most of the candidates have called for criminal investigations of Trump administration officials for financial crimes, and for abolishing U.S. Immigration and Customs Enforcement over its aggressive deportation campaign. But divisions in the Democratic Party that have become an issue for the party as it seeks to take back control of Congress have also been on display in the race. Several of the candidates have expressed support for far-left policies that have created a rift between liberals and moderates in the party nationally. While it's not the only contested congressional primary on the September 1 ballot, the race for the 6th district has been the most expensive of the election cycle. Collectively, the candidates have raised more than $10 million, according to the Federal Election Commission disclosures. In the money race, Coe has vastly outraised the others in the race, with more than $4.5 million in reported campaign contributions as of June 30th, According to FEC filings, Besha has reported more than $3.4 million in contributions, but nearly $3 million of that he loaned to his own campaign, FEC disclosures show. The money has allowed Coe and Besha to dominate the airwaves with political ads, while other candidates in the race have struggled to get their message out amid lackluster fundraising. Early in the race, Democrat Rick Jakias ended his campaign, citing, in part, the significant wealth needed to run for Congress. The 6th Congressional District, which includes most of Essex County and 8 towns in Middlesex, has about 640,000 voters, according to Secretary of State Bill Galvin's office, nearly 60% of whom are registered as independent. Registered Democrats outnumber Republicans in the district by a wide margin. Democrats have held the congressional seat since 1996, when Democrat John Tierney narrowly beat incumbent Republican Peter Torkelson. U.S. Representative Seth Moulton of Salem, who was reelected in 2024 to a 5th term, has held the congressional seat since 2014 after he ousted Tierney in a surprise victory in the Democrat primary, becoming the first challenger to defeat a sitting congressman from the same party in 22 years. Moulton is not seeking reelection, but instead challenging U.S. Senator Ed Markey for his seat in the primary. New Salem school superintendent preps for day one. Thomas, or Tommy, Welsh, the city's new superintendent of schools, recently began his first month in the new role with plans to ensure a smooth start to the school year and coordinate the many transformations the district will soon undergo. Welsh, who started his first day as superintendent on August 10th, said that work is already underway, communicating with school staff, elected officials, families, and other community members to work toward a shared vision for the district. Welsh was offered the superintendent position in July after the school committee completed a 5-month-long search process following the departure of former superintendent Stevens Reich's departure in March to become Massachusetts' next Secretary of Education. Welsh has served as a regional school superintendent, associate superintendent for Boston Public Schools since 2015, and served as the academic superintendent for the district's alternative schools network from 2018 to 2019. Prior to that, he was the founding principal of Nava College Preparatory High School in the Los Angeles Unified School District. Welsh holds a Doctor of Education from Boston College's Professional School Administrator Program, a Master of Arts in Education from UCLA, and a Bachelor of Arts in Economics and Environmental Studies from Occidental College in Los Angeles. Welsh has lived in East Boston with his wife and 2 children for the past 11 years. As a community with comparable demographics, linguistic diversity, and socioeconomics, Welsh said that the East Boston community is similar to Salem's, making his new role a natural fit. Welsh was first introduced to the Salem community during the district's search for an interim superintendent following the departure of former superintendent Margarita Ruiz in 2019. While Welsh ultimately decided to stay at his position in Boston, he familiarized himself with many of the campuses and leaders in Salem. Now revisiting the district and learning as much as possible about the school environment, Welsh said that he's only been further reassured that he made the right choice to join the Salem community. I never wanted to be a superintendent anywhere other than a place where I could be successful and aligned with my values, Welsh said. Salem has always intrigued me, and I thought it would be a good fit. In these last 20 or so days, that's been proven to be right. I feel at home here, and the people are awesome. I know I'm still in my honeymoon stage, but it's been a great first month here. Just as Welsh is undergoing many milestones in his personal life, turning 50 earlier this year, celebrating his 20th anniversary with his wife, who recently earned her master's in social work, and seeing his daughter move from middle to high school, the new superintendent is poised to tackle the transformational period that the district is experiencing. With many changes, such as the new merged Sarah Parker Redmond Elementary School, growth of the district's career technical education and early college programming, expansion of the district's dual language program, and planning for the new high school, Welsh said that his first priority is to facilitate a successful start to the school year and then engage in long-term planning. There's so much change that has happened, not only in the last couple of years, but things that are happening right now, Welsh said. The number one most important thing is to ensure a smooth start for the school year. He said that includes focusing on working with the facilities division to have classrooms set up on day one. I'm going to end my day at a school in the first week and ride the bus home with the kids, just to be as present as possible, because these things are important to me and the families, he added. Welsh said that the expansion of the district's career technical education and early college dual enrollment programs will continue to be prioritized and tied closely to planning with the new high school. The key here is how we connect those programs to the design of the new high school, Welsh said. We're really interested in how our career technical education and early college opportunities are connected to what Salem looks like in 2030 for the high school students when this new beautiful facility is open. I want to be able to think forward and see how the future of learning is going to be connected to the future of work for our technical education and early college dual enrollment programs will continue to be prioritized and tied closely to planning with the new high school. The key here is how we connect those programs to the design of the new high school, Welsh said. We're really interested in how our career technical education and early college opportunities are connected to what

help them understand what's available. Welsh said that the key to working through these transformations throughout the district will be maintaining communication with school staff, families, students, and community partners. Being able to communicate a longer vision for how you want to move your school forward is important, Welsh said. It's not just saying we're going to do X, Y, and Z. It's how you're going to address this year, where it's going to lead in 3 years from now, and how you envision your school 5 years down the road. You need to clearly communicate with your teachers who are leading instruction in the classroom, your parents who are being the key partners in the school, and the members of the community who are supporting you to help them understand this long-term vision as we're working towards school district improvement. Lobster Rock being removed from harbor. A monument which has stood for more than 100 years in the Beverly Harbor will be removed by the Coast Guard in the coming weeks, Harbor Master Peter Dickman said Friday. The decision to remove the Lobster Rock Monument, which has served as an important visual navigation reference for generations of mariners navigating the surrounding mooring fields, was made in 2019, Dickman said. The Coast Guard sent a notice out to mariners looking for comments about moving it. They had it posted for 180 days, and nobody commented on it, so they decided it wasn't needed anymore, he said. The monument is a liability issue for the Coast Guard, so that's why they are removing it. The Coast Guard disestablished the number 13A daymark in 2020 and will now move forward with removing the Lobster Rock Monument. It's been on the schedule a few times this summer, but keeps getting postponed. But it should be removed in the next few weeks, Dickman said. Hopefully, this doesn't create an issue with us in the harbor. It's one of those old monuments that have been there for over 100 years, and the Coast Guard's not permitting the big granite monuments anymore. The harbor master said mariners traversing the heavy traffic area will need to be more vigilant once the monument is gone. Mariners should use extra caution when navigating this area. It can be a challenging and busy section of the harbor, with currents coming out of the Danvers River and two nearby fuel docks. Mariners should not be fooled by what you see at high tide, he said. Lobster Rock is exposed at low tide, but completely submerged at high tide. What may appear to be one open, unobstructed mooring field is actually divided by this hidden hazard, Dickman said. Stay alert, maintain a proper lookout, and stay in the marked channel, especially if you're unfamiliar with the local hazards. Markey and Moulton face off in U.S. Senate race. Democratic heavyweights Ed Markey and Seth Moulton will face off in the September 1 primary, capping off a contentious, nationally watched U.S. Senate race that has been framed around generational change in Washington, D.C. politics. Moulton, 47, shook the state's political establishment more than a decade ago when he ousted nine-term Congressman John Tierney in an upset victory. Now the ex-Marine and five-term U.S. Representative has set his sights on taking down Markey. Moulton argues that the Senate needs new leaders to push back against Republican President Donald Trump's agenda for the next 2 years. He has framed his insurgent campaign around that need after it lost the White House and Congress to Republicans in the 2024 election. I'm running against the senator's decision after 50 years in Washington to run for another term at age 80, Moulton said Thursday night in his closing remarks after a final debate against Markey. I believe in a new generation of leadership. I believe we can do better than the status quo. Moulton's affordability agenda focuses on improving public transportation, specifically rail service, to help make it easier for people to get around and spur the development of new housing, tackling two of the state's most pressing problems. Markey, 80, who was first elected in Congress in 1976, is running on his experience in Washington and wants voters to send him back to the Senate for another 6 years.
He argues that voters aren't concerned about

0: his age. I'm more energized than I've ever been before, Markey said during Thursday night's debate. I am crisscrossing the state. I am fighting for families. Congressman Moulton has a hard time keeping up with me in the course of his campaign. On the campaign trail, Markey has cited his Green New Deal plan to address climate change, support for Medicare for All proposals, and other proposals that resonate with the Democratic Party's progressive left flank. He has touted endorsements from fellow Senator Elizabeth Warren, Democrat from Cambridge, Vermont Senator Bernie Sanders, and Representative Alexandria Ocasio-Cortez, Democrat from New York, all darlings among progressives. Markey has also made the case that if Democrats win back control of the Senate in the midterm elections, he would be better positioned than his younger challenger to block the White House's policies as a senior ranking member of several key Senate committees. Markey won the Democratic Party's endorsement at its convention in June after picking up more than 70% of the vote from delegates. Moulton picked up 27% of the vote, more than enough to secure a spot on the primary ballot. Polling has consistently shown Markey leading Moulton among likely Democratic voters, but the race appears to have tightened in recent months. Both candidates have raised more than $12 million since the race got underway, according to Federal Election Commission filings. There's been plenty of mudslinging between the two candidates, much of it over claims and counterclaims over benefiting financially from their long political careers. Markey has repeatedly accused Moulton of leveraging his position as a ranking member of the House Armed Services Committee to get sweetheart deals that have boosted his wealth over the past several years. A super PAC, back in Markey's bid for another term, has been running TV and digital ads echoing those claims. Moulton has pushed back on the allegations, claiming he hasn't unfairly benefited from his congressional work and that most of his family's investments were made by his wife. He has accused Markey of accepting corporate PAC money and fossil fuel-tied lobbyist contributions and shielding his family's assets from disclosure. Moulton dropped a bombshell during an August debate by claiming that Markey's name had come up in congressional reviews of the Epstein files for helping to facilitate a meeting with a lobbyist with ties to the convicted sex offender. Markey called the allegations reprehensible and denied any involvement with Jeffrey Epstein. The winner of the Democratic primary will face Republican John Deaton, a cryptocurrency attorney and advocate, making his second run for U.S. Senate. Deaton is unopposed on the GOP primary ballot. Beverly holding early voting hours this week. With the state primary election a week away on Tuesday, September 1, the city of Beverly is holding a week of in-person early voting. Early voting hours open at City Hall at 191 Cabot Street on Saturday, August 22nd. The remaining hours are Monday, August 24th through Wednesday, August 26th from 8 a.m. to 4:30 p.m. On Thursday, August 27th, 8:30 a.m. to 7:30 p.m. and on Friday, August 28th from 8:30 a.m. to 1 p.m. The deadline to register to vote or change party affiliation was Saturday. For more information or to request an application for a vote-by-mail ballot, residents may call the city clerk's office at 978-605-2324. Deadline to make a vote-by-mail request is Tuesday, August 25th at 5 p.m. Ballots may be mailed in or dropped off in a ballot box at one of the following locations: in back of City Hall at 191 Cabot Street, at Fire Department Headquarters at 15 Hale Street, at the Farms Fire Department, 2 West Street, or at the lobby of the police station at 175 Elliott Street. To be counted, all ballots must be received by the city clerk's office no later than 8 p.m. on September 1. The drop boxes will close at 6 p.m. on election night. Residents may call the city clerk's office at 978-605-2324 for any questions or go online to mass.gov/elections to check voter registration status. Golf tourney to raise money for vets and Gold Star families. Vets Helping Vets will host a scholarship fundraiser golf tournament at the Meadows Golf Club in Peabody on Monday, August 31st. Check-in will begin at 7:30 a.m. that day at the course on Granite Street with a shotgun start time of 8:30 a.m. Our hope is to always bring together golf enthusiasts, community leaders, and business professionals together for a day of friendly competition, networking, and camaraderie, Vets Helping Vets said in a statement, all the while serving a higher purpose of supporting veterans and Gold Star families in their pursuit of higher education. A dinner catered by Champions Pub that honors the organization's recent scholarship winner and features prizes for the tournament's winners will immediately follow the conclusion of play. The dinner and the awards will be hosted at the Italian American Citizens Club at 7 Blaney Ave in Peabody. Players must register by the date of the event. Individual registration costs $150 and a team of four is $600. 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State says more than 282,000 early ballots cast for primary. Hundreds of thousands of Massachusetts voters have already cast ballots ahead of the September 1 primary election with a one-week early voting period that got underway Saturday, according to state election officials. Cities and towns are allowing registered voters to cast early ballots through Friday, August 28th, ahead of the September 1 statewide primary. No excuse or justification is required to cast a ballot ahead of time. As of this past Friday, more than 282,000 primary ballots already had been cast through the mail, according to Secretary of State Bill Galvin's office. Among those, 233,879 are Democratic ballots, while 48,500 are Republican, Galvin's office said. To date, voters have requested nearly 700,000 mail ballots, most of which have already been sent out, Galvin's office said. The deadline to request a primary ballot is Tuesday, August 25th. More than 5 million people are eligible to vote in Massachusetts, elections officials say. The majority, about 64%, are not affiliated with a political party. Under Massachusetts' system of open primaries, so-called unenrolled voters can choose a Republican or Democratic ballot. Voters who are registered as Democrats can vote only in the Democratic primary, while Republicans can vote only on the GOP ballot. Turnout is generally low in state primaries, but the marquee U.S. Senate race between incumbent Senator Ed Markey and Republican Seth Moulton, as well as a wide-open race in the sprawling 6th Congressional District, are driving interest among voters and the party faithful. The winner of the Democratic Senate primary will face Republican John Deaton, a cryptocurrency attorney and advocate, making his second run for U.S. Senate. Deaton is unopposed on the GOP primary ballot. Voters on the North Shore will also be deciding who will be the Democratic nominee, to replace Moulton on the November ballot. A crowded field of six hopefuls are vying for the party's nomination. They are Bethany Andre Beck of Middleton, John Besha of Linfield, Jamie Belsito of Topsfield, Dan Coe of Andover, Mariah Lancaster of Salem, and Tram Nguyen of Andover. The wide-open race has been the state's most expensive congressional primary of the election cycle, with the candidates collectively raising more than $10 million, according to FEC disclosures. The winner of the Democratic primary will face Republican Micah Jones, an Essex lawyer and U.S. Army veteran, in the November 3 election. Jones is running unopposed. U.S. Representative Lori Trahan, a Westford Democrat, is running unopposed on the Democratic primary ballot. She will face Acton Republican Gary Grassi, who is also unopposed on the primary ballot in November. On the Republican ticket, former biotech executive Mike Minogue is facing off against venture capitalist and former MBTA head Brian Shortsleeve in the GOP gubernatorial primary. The winner of the Republican gubernatorial primary will face incumbent Governor Maura Healey, a first-term Democrat who is unopposed on the September 1 ballot. Voters can find sample ballots with the candidates and look up early voting locations and times on the Secretary of State's website at www.voteinma.com.
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6: Greetings and welcome to the Gloucester Daily Times for Monday, August 24th, 2026, brought to you by the Talking Information Center, located in beautiful Marshfield, Massachusetts. This is your reader, George Cron. Today's lead story, four seek to be region's state representative. It's written by Bobby Grady. The race for the 5th Essex District state representative seat has four vying for a chance to represent Cape Ann on Beacon Hill. The Gloucester Daily Times recently spoke with the candidates ahead of the September 1st primary. The 5th Essex District incorporates all of Cape Ann, that is Gloucester, Rockport, Essex, Manchester-by-the-Sea, with one resident from each community vying for the seat. The contested primary race comes on the Democratic side of the ballot, where recently elected incumbent and Gloucester resident Andrew Drew Tarr is being challenged by former Rockport Select Board member Sarah Wilkinson. Across the aisle, only Manchester-by-the-Sea Republican Christina DeLisio is seeking her party's nomination, and Essex independent Gilbert Frieden is vying for the seat, too. All four candidates sought the seat during the special election held May 31st in the wake of longtime Representative Margaret Ferranti's death. Ferranti died on Thanksgiving of last year after a long battle with pancreatic cancer. Tarr won the special election and is currently filling out the remainder of Ferranti's term. Following the primary, the winner of the Democratic seat will compete against DeLisio, the more than likely winner of the Republican primary, and Frieden in the November 3 election. The winner of the November 3 election will serve a two-year term. To learn more about each candidate and their stance on local issues such as housing, commercial fishing, and Cape Ann schools, we'll take you to page 7 of today's paper for a profile of each. Now we'll meet the fifth Essex candidates. We'll begin with Christina DeLisio. Her home is in Manchester-by-the-Sea. She's a Republican. Her background is in environmental consulting, an attorney, 10 years on Manchester Planning Board and the Manchester Housing Authority. As a longtime Planning Board member, DeLisio said housing and finding ways to support housing that fits each community's needs is a top priority for hers, and to do that, infrastructure needs to be met first. Manchester has four times over the state limit of PFAs, and it's just beginning to be addressed, she said. Also, now while we're talking about the forever chemicals, we have wastewater treatment issues, we have capacity issues with our grid, so there's a lot of infrastructure issues. In terms of housing production, DeLisio said she is not in favor of building more apartment buildings, but instead wants to help young people purchase starter homes and condominiums. Apartments are not making our youth any more financially stable to invest money and grow it like we did, she said. My first home, we were able to sell it for quite a large profit, and that doesn't happen today because people can't even get into one. To support education, Delisio said she would work to facilitate more collaboration between the three school systems, that is Manchester, Essex Regional, Gloucester, and Rockport, so students can reap the benefits of all three. Manchester Essex does a great job with college prep. Gloucester does a great job with trades and internship, and Rockport has always been known for their arts program. So let's share these strengths, she said. We don't need to act in silos. She would also work to get Cape Ann schools more money by looking to reform the state school funding formula in Chapter 70 and advocating for greater financial transparency on Beacon Hill. I want to see how much Cape Ann sends to the State House and how much we get back, she said. Some of our tax dollars should obviously be sent to other communities that are not as fortunate, but it doesn't have to be completely lopsided. We shouldn't be begging for our own money back. Transparency has been a major topic in Delisio's campaign since the special election. She has been a strong advocate of auditing the state legislature and would 100% push for the audit to happen if elected. Gilbert Frieden, his name, Gilbert Gil Frieden, home, Essex, party, independent, background, certified financial planner, fitness instructor with Essex Senior Center, and a local volunteer. Frieden can often be found somewhere in Essex, usually volunteering his time, and recently outlined his top priorities for Cape Ann, being housing, health care, and public safety. For housing, Frieden said housing is a right and our tax system should reflect that. Frieden said he wants to see wealthier people pay more in taxes, which in turn could be used to get more people into safe and affordable housing while aligning local and national policies to keep people from being priced out of Cape Ann. He said he would promote finding places on Cape Ann to develop housing where it already exists, and projects such as the Harbor Light Homes proposal to turn the former nursing home at 272 Washington Street in Gloucester into housing. It has dozens of toilets, dozens of showers, so it's so prime to be housing, he said. There are plenty of empty, underused sites that need to be turned into housing. One way, Frieden said, he is supporting public safety and health care is through his work with LUCE, helping immigrants feel safe and comfortable to leave their house without fear of ICE. He said he would also advocate for Medicare for All. What if we even did a little bit of Medicare for All, where the state decided Medicare for all government employees, Frieden said. Other topics Frieden highlighted are ones many Cape Ann residents have spoken to him of, the environment, human rights, and schools. One way Frieden said he would support the environment is promoting open space days where certain streets would be deemed car-free for a day. Andrew Drew Tarr, home, Gloucester, party, Democrat. Background, current 5th Essex District State Representative, after being State Representative Ann Margaret Ferrante's legislative aide for over 9 years. During his campaign, Tarr has had three top priorities, housing affordability, education, and economic development. For housing affordability, Tarr's focus is on increasing Cape Ann's housing stock and ensuring there is affordable housing, referring to the state designation that attempts to lower housing costs based on area median incomes and housing that people can afford. One initiative Tarr has begun is working with Manchester-by-the-Sea resident Gary Gilbert to put a regional coalition of people together to get ahead of the state. We need a regional housing plan that works for all the communities so we can get ahead of the curve, he said. Reforming how the state funds schools through Chapter 70 is one of Tarr's biggest education initiatives. He has begun working toward reform by helping to reestablish the Foundation Budget Review Commission, which will look at Chapter 70's funding formula. We have a sort of record dollar amount of spending, but as a percentage of budget, Chapter 70 and unrestricted general aid is not at the same level it was, he said. Other ways, Tarr said he would support local education is through capturing budget dollars to make targeted investments, such as in Gloucester's vocational school programs. This would give us the most bang for our buck. Tarr plans on furthering economic development by investing in education and the working waterfront. He's now working to get $750,000 for the Jodry State Fish Pier, While the money is still awaiting some state approvals, he said it could be used to aid in capital projects. And finally, Sarah Wilkinson, home Rockport, Party Democrat, background, Rockport Select Board for 18 years, five as chair, owns small property management company in Rockport. Wilkinson is hoping to draw off her experience as a select board member in hopes of winning the Democratic nomination for the 5th Essex District State Representative seat against incumbent Andrew Drew Tarr. I was a local elected official who for 18 years dealt with our state officials, and from my direct dealing with them, I saw what worked, what didn't, and what could be better, Wilkinson said. Guiding Wilkinson's campaign is her push for the audit of the state legislature, saying state officials should be held to the same standard local officials are, housing and collaboration among CAPE and communities. If your state and elected leaders won't vote for transparency and accountability, then how can we trust them on anything, she said. For housing, Wilkinson said the cost to buy or rent on Cape Ann needs to come down, but the first step in addressing housing concerns needs to be centered around infrastructure improvements, and the state needs to work with municipalities on housing plans. I would much rather see the state say, we'll give every city and town $50,000 and a consultant. Then Rockport can study their housing, or all of Cape Ann can study their housing, she said. If elected, Wilkinson said she would advocate for more state infrastructure funding and work with federal delegates for infrastructure funding, too. Wilkinson said she would want to spend more time bringing leaders from Gloucester, Rockport, Essex, and Manchester by the Sea together to discuss what the state representative could advocate for on Beacon Hill that would be better, be the better of all Cape Ann. Collaboration is a major focus point for Wilkinson because she said it was something not often done during her time on the select board, and together the four Cape Ann communities are way stronger than our parts. Continuing on to politics, Democrats face off in wide-open congressional race. Boston, turned by Christian Wade, a crowded field of Democrats will face off in the primary election to fill a rare vacancy in one of the state's nine congressional districts. The sixth congressional district race pits six Democrats, Bethany Andrus Beck of Middleton, John Beccia of Linfield, Jamie Belcedo of Topsfield, Dan Coe of Andover, Mariah Lancaster of Salem, and Tram Nguyen, that's N-G-U-Y-E-N, of Andover, who are vying for the party's nomination to run for the open seat in November. Early voting got underway Saturday ahead of the September 1 Democratic primary, and tens of thousands of voters have already cast their ballots through the mail. The winner of the Democratic primary will face Republican Micah Jones, a U.S. Army veteran and lawyer from Essex, who is unopposed on the GOP primary ballot. For months, the candidates, most of them political newcomers, have been crisscrossing the sprawling congressional district to make their pitches to voters at local party meetings, debates, and community forums in an effort to lock down support ahead of the primary. On the campaign trail, the congressional hopefuls have largely focused on key progressive issues for the party, lowering costs and improving affordability, universal health care, protections for LGBTQ and transgender individuals, and reversing cuts in federal funding. Internal polls released by several of the campaigns have shown a tight race with large blocks of undecided voters. So far, there have been no independent polls. The race for the 6th district comes amid increasing frustration among the Democratic electorate about the Trump administration's divisive policies, and many of the Democratic candidates have tailored their campaigns around that message. Most of all, the candidates called for criminal investigations of Trump administration officials for financial crimes and for, quote, abolishing U.S. Immigration and Customs Enforcement over its aggressive deportation campaign. But divisions in the Democratic Party that have become an issue for the party as it seeks to bring back control of Congress have also been on display in the race, with several of the candidates expressing support for far-left policies that have created a rift between liberals and moderates in the party nationally. While it's not the only contested congressional primary on the September 1 ballot, the race for the 6th district has been the most expensive of the state cycle. Collectively, the candidates have raised more than $10 million, according to Federal Election Commission disclosures. In the money race, Coe has vastly outraised the others in the race with more than $4.5 million in reported campaign contributions as of June 30th, according to FEC filings. Betch has reported more than $3.4 million in contributions, but nearly $3 million of that he loaned to his own campaign, FEC disclosures show. The money has allowed both candidates to dominate the airwaves with political ads, while other candidates in the race have struggled to get their messages out amid lackluster funding. Early in the race, Democrat Rick Jakius ended his campaign citing, in part, the significant wealth needed to run for Congress. The 6th Congressional District, which includes most of Essex County and 8 towns in Middlesex, has about 640,000 voters, according to Secretary of State Bill Galvin's office, nearly 60% of whom are registered as independent. Registered Democrats outnumber Republicans in the district by a wide margin. Democrats have held the congressional seat since 1996, when Democrat John Tierney narrowly beat incumbent Republican Peter Torkelson. Moulton, who was reelected in 2024 to a fifth term, that's Seth Moulton, has held the congressional seat since 2014 after he ousted Tierney in a surprise victory in the Democrat primary, becoming the first challenger to defeat a sitting congressman from the same party in 22 years. Son gifts Rothko to Cape Ann Museum. A gift of unimaginable proportion, a Mark Rothko painting of a Gloucester wharf, has been made to the Cape Ann Museum by the artist's son from his personal collection. Rothko is among the most influential abstract artists of the 20th century. Christopher Rothko donated his father's 1934 watercolor and gouache painting, it's G-O-U-A-C-H-E, I don't know what that means, Untitled, and then in parenthesis, Wharf, Gloucester, Massachusetts, to the museum. It is the first Rothko artwork to enter the museum's permanent collection. This artwork is a signature piece in the Cape Ann Museum's current special exhibition, Avery Gottlieb and Rothko by the Sea, which shares the untold story of the long friendships among Mark Rothko, Adolph Gottlieb, and Milton Avery, three New York City artists. They shared their summers in Gloucester. The nation's oldest seaport would have a lasting influence on this trio of artists. My father said that all art was inherently of its time. But sometimes, even with a master of abstraction like Mark Rothko, art can be inherently of its place, Christopher Rothko said. The richly hued watercolor of Massachusetts Harbor that I am gifting to the Cape Ann Museum is such a piece, capturing details from nearly 100 years ago that can still be seen today. My gift reflects my genuine love for this remarkable town and, I am certain, echoes my father's feelings from his two extended stays that sparked a vivid response from his brush, he said. Now this watercolor is back home where it will be treasured and where it will evoke an extra smile of recognition. Rothko's artworks capture prices ranging from millions to many tens of millions of dollars at auction. We are beyond ecstatic that the import of Rothko's formative Cape Ann connections will now remain a visible presence in the galleries for all time, Museum Director Oliver Barker said. It is an extraordinary honor to have Christopher Rothko give this remarkable painting to the museum. Next month, Christopher Rothko and his sister Kate Rothko Prizel, P-R-I-Z-E-L, will participate in Cape Ann Museum's September 17 to 18 symposium when they will discuss their father's development as an artist. They both contributed insightful essays to the special exhibition's 224-page catalog. Rothko, who holds a doctorate in clinical psychology, and Prizel, a retired physician, oversee the management of their father's legacy. The gift painting depicts a scene from Gloucester's inner harbor, including the once common fish flakes on a pier jutting out into the water. This exhibition has revealed an important chapter in Mark Rothko's artistic development, tracing the evolution of his style during his formative years in Gloucester, where he painted alongside his mentor, Milton Avery, and his friend, Adolph Gottlieb. Parker said. Harbor and beach scenes were central to Rothko's experience of Cape Ann and to this emerging artistic vision. We're deeply grateful for this gift and thrilled that Rothko's first work to enter the museum's collection will help audiences understand the profound role Cape Ann played in his artistic evolution. The special exhibition, Avery Gottlieb and Rothko by the Sea, is guest curated by Eliza Rathbone, Chief Curator Emerita of the Phillips Collection in Washington, D.C., a scholar with extensive expertise on the trio of artists. Rathbone's close connection to the families of these artists enabled her to uncover new insights into their summers on Cape Ann. Following its Gloucester debut through September 27, the exhibition will travel to the Phillips Collection in Washington, D.C., marking the first time an exhibition organized by the Cape Ann Museum will tour to a national museum. Cape Ann Museum, in a statement, said has been the recipient of an extraordinary number of gifts of art in recent years while acquiring important new works through purchase as it continues to expand and strengthen its holdings. These works include paintings, sculptures, drawings, decorative arts, and archival materials. In 2023, Janet and William Wilbur Ellery James gifted 300 works of Cape Ann American art to the museum, helping build momentum for a remarkable period of collecting and philanthropy, Barker said. The donation of this Rothko painting is a particularly significant addition to these growing holdings, bringing an important work by one of the 20th century's most influential artists into the collection and further enriching the breadth and depth of the museum's recent acquisitions, Barker said. Finally, from the front page, Hooked on Fishing. Fish wasn't on the menu, but a group of young anglers caught some free lunch and an afternoon of fun Friday as the Gloucester Police Community Impact Unit celebrated the end of the season for its Cops and Kids Youth Anglers program. The program unites Gloucester youngsters with police officers to share in the sport of saltwater fishing and to break down barriers between law enforcement and the community the officers serve. The top five biggest fish were caught by Giuseppe Numerosi, Clayton Sofa Mendez, Liam Shinney and Morgan Smith, and Gavin Kusuru, who tied for fourth. The smallest fish award went to Parker D'Angelo. Local businesses stepped up and donated prizes as giveaways for the end of the season cookout held outside of the Harbor Master's office at Solomon Jacobs Park on Harbor Loop. State reports more than 282,000 early ballots cast for mass primary, driven by Christian Wade, State House reporter, Boston. Hundreds of thousands of Massachusetts voters have already cast ballots ahead of the September 1 primary election, with a one-week early voting period getting underway Saturday, according to state election officials. Saturday through this Friday, August 28th, cities and towns will allow registered voters to cast early ballots ahead of the September 1 statewide primary. No excuse or justification is required to cast a ballot ahead of time. As of this past Friday, more than 282,000 primary ballots already had been cast through the mail, according to Secretary of State Bill Galvin's office. Among those, 233,879 are Democratic ballots, while 48,500 are Republican, Galvin's office said. To date, voters have requested nearly 700,000 mail ballots, most of which have already been sent out, Galvin's office said. The deadline to request a primary ballot is August 25th. More than 5 million people are eligible to vote in Massachusetts, election officials say. The majority, about 64%, are not affiliated with a political party. Under Massachusetts' system of open primaries, so-called unenrolled voters can choose a Republican or Democratic ballot. Voters who are registered as Democrats can vote only in the Democratic primary, while Republicans can vote only on the GOP ballot. Turnout is generally low in state primaries, but the marquee U.S. Senate race between incumbent Senator Ed Markey and Representative Seth Moulton, as well as a wide-open race in the sprawling 6th Congressional District, are driving interest among voters and the party faithful. The winner of the Democratic primary will face Republican John Deaton, a cryptocurrency attorney and advocate. making his second run for U.S. Senate. Deaton is unopposed on the GOP primary ballot. Voters on the North Shore will also be deciding who will be the Democratic nominee to replace Moulton on the November ballot. A crowded field of six hopefuls are vying for the party nomination. They are Bethany Andrews Beck, as we heard earlier, of Milton, John Betcha of Linfield, Jamie Belsito of Topsfield, Dan Cove Andover, Mariah Lancaster of Salem, and Tram Nguyen of Andover. The wide open race has been the state's most expensive congressional primary of the election cycle, with the candidates collectively raising more than $10 million, according to FEC disclosures. The winner of the Democratic primary will face Republican Micah Jones, an Essex lawyer and U.S. Army veteran, in the November 3rd election. Jones is running unopposed. U.S. Representative Lori Trahan, a Westford Democrat, is running unopposed on the Democratic primary ballot. She will face Acton Republican Gary Grossi, who is also unopposed on the primary ballot in November. On the Republican ticket, former biotech executive Mike Minogue is facing off against venture capitalist and former MBTA head Brian Shortsleeve in the GOP gubernatorial primary. The winner of the Republican gubernatorial primary will face incumbent Governor Mara Healey, a first-term Democrat who is unopposed on the September 1st ballot. Structure changes eyed for Essex Fire. It's written by Stephen Hagan. Possible changes in the Essex Fire Department's leadership structure are being weighed. Selectmen, the Board of Fire Engineers, the Essex Fire Company, and the Finance Committee consider the potential changes during a joint meeting Tuesday. Tuesday's meeting focused on the following options: keeping the Board of Fire Engineers as the fire department's managing authority under Section 45, that is the default statute that Essex Fire has always operated under; transitioning from the Board of Fire Engineers to a new full-time fire chief under Massachusetts General Law 42A, known as the Weak Chief Statute, or creating some route of management assistance from where a chief in another community could lend a hand. I do feel that the selectmen, the Board of Fire Engineers, the Finance Committee, and the leaders from the Essex Fire Company reached a consensus that moving to a fire chief under Section 42A is the best plan for the town at this time, Selectman Lee Viator said. According to Section 42A, towns maintain a fire department established under the direction of the selectman, who appoints a chief to lead the department. I think that the Board of Engineers has run its course, Selectman Peter Phippen said Friday, but the Board of Selectmen hasn't voted on this yet. Lee Viator expressed support for the change. I believe this is a small effort to modernize our fire department, he said. Very few Massachusetts towns, especially in our region, still operate under a Board of Engineers model. Moving toward a full-time chief is a sound choice for the town's future. Selectmen and the Board of Fire Engineers met July 16 to discuss options for the authority structure and management of the fire department. About 62% of communities employ a Section 42A chief, and the consensus was that Essex should start there, Town Administrator Brendan Zabricki said. Fire Chief Christian Hassel directed questions about the possible changes to Zabricki. I believe he will be best suited to comment on the ongoing process, Hassel said. Thanks so much for listening. Please be sure to join us again tomorrow for another edition of the Gloucester Daily Times. Have a great evening.
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8: Here's the forecast for the Boston and South Shore area on the Talking Information Center from the National Weather Service. For today, sunny, temperatures in the lower 80s. Mostly clear, overnight temperatures in the lower 60s. Sunny on Tuesday, temperatures back in the lower 80s. The sun rose this morning at 6:02, setting at 7:31 this evening. 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
15: Hello, this is Kathleen, and today, Monday, August 24, I'll be reading to you from the daily news of Newburyport. Councilors may vote on zoning tonight by Matt Petrie, Newburyport. Following weeks of deliberation and meetings, city councilors may vote tonight on new zoning requirements that would stop developers from building tall structures in a large chunk of the city without local approval. The idea comes in response to the recent approval of the state's fiscal 2027 budget, which includes language that allows developers to circumvent some local oversight related to lot size, height, and shape on what are considered non-conforming lots. The new budget's language states that pre-existing non-conforming structures or residential uses that do not conform to zoning because of lot size or shape, frontage, lot coverage, or floor area ratio requirements may be extended or altered as of right without the need for a finding by the special permit granting authority under this paragraph. If such an extension or alteration complies with the current dimensional regulations regarding height, stories, and setback, this eliminates the permit granting powers of municipal panels such as the Newburyport Zoning Board of Appeals when it comes to buildings on non-conforming lots. A large portion of residents live on non-conforming lots. The measure, introduced by at-large City Councilor Ben Harmon, would see the creation of an R2A district and an R2B district. Originally set to be just a single R2A district, Harmon explained that after discussions, they decided to split it into two due to differences in those two areas and what they look like on the ground. The R2B contains a lot of smaller post-war homes, and that sub-district had been the focus of an earlier proposed ordinance amendment, Harmon said. The two districts would comprise current R2 neighborhoods that fall outside the city's demolition control overlay district. The default height allowance in both would drop from 35 feet to 25 feet. After going through the Planning and Development Committee and a joint public hearing with the Planning Board, the proposed bill has been amended to reduce the height in Demolition Control Overlay District to 27.5 feet. A zoning map can be found in the City Council packet showing both proposed districts. Harmon said creating the two separate districts would also help lay the groundwork for efforts currently being sponsored by Ward 4 City Councilor Beth Drake and Ward 6 City Councilor Mary Dalai, who have also been in contact with residents in the proposed R2B district to work on a broader set bill set to address mansionization. We had really strong engagement from builders, realtors, architects to help inform what we might do in the potential R2B district, Harmon said. And one of the reasons to create that now is to show them that we're not abandoning that effort. Mansionization is the practice of tearing down older, smaller houses in a neighborhood and building larger homes that take up most of the available lot space. Drake said she and Dalai remain committed to working on a bill to take on the issue as a whole. We are working with Director Port and Planning Office to develop a new proposal that we hope to be presented to City Council in September, Drake said, referring to Planning Director Andy Port. The council is also set to hear a number of appointments and reappointments, including the reappointments of Ted Boretti to the Park Commission and Michael Hennessy as tree warden. New appointments include Jamie Pennington as a Community Preservation Act Committee representative on the Planning Board and Ella Weber to the Parks Commission. Literacy Tutoring Returns to Triton by Caitlin D. Byfield. Triton Regional School District first graders will once again receive literacy tutoring this year thanks to a recent grant from the Healy Driscoll administration. Last week, the administration announced that over 300 schools statewide, including some in the Triton Regional School District, would benefit from no-cost early literacy tutoring. The tutoring is made possible through state funding, remaining fiscal 2026 fair share funding, and a Federal Education Innovation and Research Grant from the U.S. Department of Education, a press release from Healy Driscoll administration said. Superintendent Brian Forget said this is the second year that first graders in the district will benefit from the grant. Last year, first graders used the platform Ignite Reading to receive virtual literacy tutoring and extra tools to supplement work done by the district's literacy specialists and interventionists. Now a new group of first graders will do the same. It is a direct intervention platform and a system that we use, an online curriculum that we use to meet students who are more at risk and needing additional interventions in the reading development, Forget said. He said the tutoring comes at a crucial point in students' learning journey, as first grade is a key time for developing strong literacy skills. I would say, more than important, first grade is a pivotal literacy development year, Forget said. This grant, however, does differ from last year's, since there were 20 tutoring seats provided for each of the district's three elementary schools, Salisbury Elementary School, Newberry Elementary School, and Pine Grove Elementary School, 60 seats in total. This year, Triton is being provided with 10 seats per school, 30 seats in total, Forget said. But while there are 30 total seats, Forget said multiple children will likely use each seat, as students may not use the tutoring platform the entire school year. So with any intervention, the goal is that a student isn't receiving this intervention all year long, he said. We filter students. They get some direct instruction 6 weeks, 8 weeks, 10 weeks, and then cycle through. And we filled in some of the gaps and then transition out. And then another student may transition in. So it's constantly morphing to meet student need, he said. In light of the announcement, State Representative Don Shand, Democrat from Newburyport, said the tutoring will help strengthen student literacy skills. My mother was a gifted first grade teacher who made learning to read the foundation of every child's success. I'm grateful to the Healy-Driscoll administration for providing these targeted literacy grants. They will help assure all of our early elementary school students are equipped to read and excited about it, she said. Last year's free tutoring did in fact move the needle, according to Anna Bates, Triton's Director of Curriculum, Instruction and Assessment, who said the work done in 15-minute in-school sessions had a positive impact on first graders' literacy skills. We certainly saw gains in early literacy skills as measured by assessments with the Ignite Reading Program, Bates said. First grade students who entered the program with kindergarten level skills progressed through a continuum of first grade skills, and some even into second grade. We also saw this achievement in our own local literacy benchmark. Composite scores were higher than typical, with notable gains in oral reading fluency for participating students. Now, with the start of the school year around the corner, students will soon take part in tutoring again, meeting an important need, Forget said. Any staffing or resources or any other opportunity we have to provide additional intervention for students who are struggling, whether it's literacy or mathematics or science, is a benefit, he said. Budgets are always tight, and we are always looking to add more support. So obviously, any grants we can achieve or acquire through the state that allows us to provide an intervention like this absolutely meets a need. 9/11. City Plans Ceremony for 25th Anniversary by Matt Petrie, Newburyport. A quarter century after the 9/11 terrorist attacks that took the lives of thousands and reshaped the nature of mathematics or science is a benefit, he said. Budgets are always tight, and we are always looking to add more support. So obviously, any grants we can achieve or acquire through the state that allows us to provide an intervention like this absolutely meets a need. 9/11.

thousands and reshaped the nation forever. The city is planning to host a remembrance ceremony at City Hall. September 11th changed our country and our world, Mayor Sean Reardon said. This ceremony is about taking the time together as a community to remember, to reflect, and to make sure we never forget. This year is the 25th anniversary of when terrorists hijacked four commercial jet planes, two of them slamming into the Twin Towers of New York City's World Trade Center, and another crashing into the Pentagon. The fourth plane crashed into a rural field in Shanksville, Pennsylvania, after the passengers stormed the cockpit. More than 2,970 people, including hundreds of first responders, died as a result. The remembrance ceremony is set to be held on September 11th, beginning at 11 a.m. While plans are still being finalized, the ceremony may include multiple speakers, such as Reardon and first responders, a moment of reflection with local spiritual leader and music from Newburyport High School chorus. Reardon said this will be the first 9/11 remembrance ceremony held at City Hall since he has been in office. I attend the Exchange Club's ceremony at Bartlett Mall every year, and it is always incredibly moving, and the Newburyport fire. For Newburyport, that loss also hits very close to home. Newberry High School graduate Tom Pecorelli was aboard American Airlines Flight 11, and his department holds its own remembrance at Page headquarters, Reardon said. But with this year marking the 25th anniversary, we felt it was important for the city to come together and recognize this moment in a special way. He spoke about the impact of 9/11, noting that every generation has certain events that define a period in their lives. For our generation, September 11th, 2001 is one of those days, Reardon said. I remember my parents talking about exactly where they were when President Kennedy was assassinated. And for so many of us, 9/11 is that same kind of moment. We remember where we were, who we were with, and the shock and the sadness we felt as we watched the events unfold that day. A generation later, he said, it is important to continue to remember the nearly 3,000 lives that were lost. Recognize the extraordinary courage and sacrifice of first responders and make sure younger generations understand what happened that day. For Newburyport, that loss also hits very close to home, Reardon said. Newburyport High School graduate Tom Pecorelli was aboard American Airlines Flight 11, and his memory is a part of the community's connection to that tragic day. Departing from Boston's Logan International Airport, American Airlines Flight 11, a Boeing 767, crashed into the North Tower of the World Trade Center. The jet that slammed into the World Trade Center's South Tower, United Airlines Flight 175, also originated in Boston. Services' Kevin Hunt said it is hard to believe that it has been 25 years since the attack. It turned out to be such a pivotal event that many of our privacy laws got rewritten, Hunt said. We could no longer go into an airport and catch a plane as we used to. And we learned that there were more terrorists among us than we had ever suspected. We also fought a war in Iraq, a war in Afghanistan, and perhaps some would argue a war in Iran as a result of that attack. At-large City Councilor Ben Harmon said for those who lived through it, 9/11 is one of those days that never really leaves you. You remember exactly where you were, and that mix of shock and heartbreak comes right back again, Harmon said. One thing Harmon said he recalls is the

0: aftermath is how close the country felt as it rallied together in the wake of the attack. That is what I remember the most and miss the most, and what I hope that making this 25th anniversary together can help bring it back, Harmon said. City Marshal Matt Simons spoke about how 9/11 is a specially impactful day for first responders. We will always remember all of the lives lost and those who remain so deeply impacted by their loss, Simons said. We hope the heroes who responded and carry their service and legacy forward. Fire Chief Steve Bradbury did not respond to requests for comment in time for this report. As I See It, Memoirs of a Car Buff by Warren P. Russo. Wheeled vehicles have held a fascination for me as long as I can remember, undiminished by the passage of time. Even as a small child on family road trips, I was able to identify every car that passed by, even after dark, having memorized all of their taillight configurations. Each year, my brother and I would make our subway pilgrimage to Midtown Manhattan for the annual New York Auto Show and General Motors Motorama, trips that we continued throughout life. I recall how my brother would fixate on a single vehicle, often spending so much time exploring every detail of it that there wasn't enough time left to look at everything else. And we'd have to zip around like mad to see the rest of the exhibits before closing time. Despite his automotive infatuations, I don't recall that he ever bought any of the vehicles that captivated him at the auto show. My brother's other time-wasting habit was intently examining models of a car that he already owned, like his Porsche 911, which does not change very much from year to year, but still earned his incredible attention. I soon learned to leave him to his own obsessions while I wandered off to see what was new at the show. My first new car was a 1967 Mercury Cougar model called the Dan Gurney Special, which was a euphemism for stripper, quote-unquote, a car with an attractively low price but no options, not even an AM radio. I ordered it in white so that it would be cooler in the summer, with a red vinyl interior, three-speed transmission with a floor shift, and no air conditioning, no power disc brakes, but it did have a 289 V8 engine that frequently overheated on road trips. Fortunately, shortly after placing the order, I was able to come up with the cash to add an AM radio with a rear speaker, as well as a tinted windshield. Total cost, $2,695. I drove that Cougar all over the country for 10 years, performing my own oil changes and tune-ups in the backyard. Since I had taken all of my driving lessons in wintertime, snowstorms with the driving school's rear-wheel drive, manual transmission Plymouth sedan, I never got stuck in the snow. One winter, I even chopped down my own Christmas tree while visiting friends in Houlton, Maine, and brought that tree back to Boston, sticking far out of the Cougar's trunk. After 10 hard years on the road, including several fender benders, I finally sold the Cougar to a neighborhood kid and bought a new two-door Volvo with anemic air conditioning that was no match for its heat-absorbing dark blue paint. A few days after picking up the Volvo, I noticed a rather strong aroma of gasoline and found that I was carrying a 3-inch deep puddle of fuel in the trunk, which the dealer removed without explanation. No matter how I applied the brakes, the Volvo's noisy disc brakes always squealed loud enough to get lots of unwanted attention. The power steering was not much help either. And to top it off, every single light on that ridiculous Volvo burned out at least once, and sometimes several times, during the few months that I owned it. Even the dial light in the radio burned out, along with the dome lights, backup lights, tail lights, and dash lights. Replacing the headlights was an especially annoying, as one first had to remove the car's battery. While driving on a toll road one day, I recall a toll operator informing me that my car seemed to be moving crabwise, and I found that one of my wheels was bent. The Volvo was such a disappointment that I listed it for sale at a hefty discount to get rid of it. And although there were no takers, they took an interest in my plight. While attending a house party on Brattle Street in Cambridge, I heard the sound of multiple impacts from the street, but three floors below. A speeding Chevrolet Impala convertible had seriously damaged seven parked cars, even knocking some of them right up onto the sidewalk. None, however, were as damaged as my new Volvo, with both ends crushed up to the passenger compartment, turning the three-box Volvo into a one-box wreck. When I opened the door of the offending Impala, the drunken driver rolled out onto the street, apparently uninjured. My always reliable dad picked me up in Cambridge, and when we went to the wrecker yard the next day to see the Volvo's remains, he was incredulous at the total wreck and glad that I hadn't been in it. "I've never seen anyone so happy to see their car wrecked," said Dad, when I told him the insurance company was reimbursing the entire cost of the car. Many forgettable new and used cars followed the Volvo, as well as an international Harvester Scout that I drove for many years and many miles in all kinds of weather. Warren P. Russo is a veteran journalist and a retired U.S. Navy officer who enjoyed his New York City childhood, traveled around the world, and now lives on Plum Island. He welcomes your comments at warrenrusso7@gmail.com. Watershed Council hosts Benefit Sunset Sale, Newburyport. The Merrimack River Watershed Council will host a sunset sale on Monday, September 21st, from 5:30 to 7:30 p.m. aboard the schooner Ardell. The evening sale will bring together MRWC donors, supporters, and friends at the harbor, where the Merrimack River meets the sea. The Ardell typically sails out of Gloucester, and a Newburyport Harbor charter is a rare occurrence for the vessel, making this sale a unique opportunity for people to experience local maritime history under full sail, according to the MRWC. The Ardell is a pinky schooner, a style of fishing vessel that originated in Essex in the early 19th century. Built over the weekend of 2010 to 11 by master shipwright Harold A. Burnham, along with family and friends, the Ardell was modeled on lines from an 1845 pinky named the Maine and named for his grandmother. The event also arrives at an important moment for MRWC's work in Newburyport, following several years of concerning results from the organization's water quality monitoring. MRWC has secured funding to hire a lead scientist to spearhead a new investigation into persistent high bacteria levels in Newburyport Harbor. Proceeds from the sunset sale will help support the science, advocacy, and community partnerships needed to better understand these challenges and build deeper ties with the Newburyport community as the investigation moves forward. For nearly 50 years, the Merrimack River Watershed Council has worked to protect and conserve the Merrimack River for communities across Massachusetts and New Hampshire through science, advocacy, and community engagement. Tickets and additional details on the sunset sale are available at merrimack.org. All proceeds benefit MRWC's mission to protect and restore the Merrimack River. Upcoming events at GAR Memorial Library, West Newbury. The following activities and events are taking place in September at GAR Memorial Library, 490 Main Street. For more information, to obtain Zoom links or to register, visit westnewburylibrary.org or call 978-363-1105. Book sale drop-off, Saturday, September 12th, from 10 a.m. to 1 p.m. Those looking to donate to the library's annual book sale can do so by dropping by Old Town Hall, 491 Main Street, West Newbury. Accepted items include gently used children's and young adult, fiction, puzzles and games, gardening, cookbooks, travel and nature, art and science, history and biography, magazines, encyclopedias, textbooks or reference materials. VHS tapes and smelly mildewed items are not accepted. Preparing with a Purpose, an End-of-Life Planning Session, Monday, September 14th, 5:30 to 7:30 p.m. In this workshop, Sarah Gladstone, a death doula and end-of-life planner, will guide attendees through the basic steps of documenting wishes and understanding options. The workshop will explore advanced directives, the role of a healthcare agent, how to start the conversation with loved ones, ways a death doula can support individuals and families in their planning. Participants can expect a short presentation, Q&A, and take-home materials to begin their planning. RSVP is required. Thank you so much for listening, and I hope you all have a safe and well day.
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8: Hello, this is Kathy, and today is Monday, August 24th, 2026, and I will be reading the Providence Journal. Capital Fight by Patrick Anderson. The Providence mayoral campaign between Brett Smiley and David Morales is an old-school clash of ideas. Democrat socialist Morales is headlining a push by Providence's political left to take control of City Hall, where it already has a council majority, and make it the latest blue city municipal government to embrace a new form of progressive populism. Smiley is a well-known figure in Rhode Island's Democratic establishment, a former consultant and top aide to Gina Raimondo, who grabbed national attention during last winter's Brown University shooter manhunt and may be surprised to find himself in a tough re-election scrap. The New York City fundraiser where Morales supporter and Reclaim Rhode Island organizer Deanne Denvir said David is going to turn Providence, Rhode Island into a laboratory for municipal socialism, has featured prominently in Smiley's attack ads. Is Morales the next Zora Mondami? All politics is local, but this campaign really revolves around real estate. Smiley, whose husband works in the industry, wants private investment in residential development to help drive the city economy and improve housing affordability through increased supply. Morales argues that the free market has failed to make homes affordable and more government intervention is needed. The rent stabilization fight dominated the debate for the past year, but Morales also wants the city to adopt an aggressive inclusionary zoning law that would require new private developers to rent units below market rate. Landlords and developers have poured money into Smiley's campaign and, behind the scenes, are warning of capital flight if Morales is elected. Smiley has used his money's advantage to blanket the airwaves and doorsteps in negative ads and mailers warning voters not of a construction slowdown but a crime wave if they don't reelect him. Both candidates have pledged not to raise property taxes next year. The winner of the September 9th primary will face Republican Dave Talon in the November general election. The Journal hosted Morales and Smiley for separate newsroom interviews on August 5th to discuss the biggest issues in the campaign. Smiley and Morales on crime. While bashing Morales' 2021 comments on blocking police funding, Smiley touts the lowest violent crime rate in 35 years. It is based on the number of homicides, sexual assaults, robberies, and aggravated assaults in 2025, which were the lowest since 1990. Unfortunately, the city has seen violent incidents creep up so far this year. Through August 16th, the number of reported crimes in each of those categories is up modestly. Will it still be fair to say violent crime is at an historic low if it ends this year higher than last? This year is still well below the five-year average, and so it is still low levels of crime, Smiley said. But make no mistake, we're always trying to get to zero. There's no amount of violent crime that's acceptable to me, and it shouldn't be acceptable to members of this community. Is this year just a blip, or is something more going on that could be the start of a trend? There have been two incidents, and this is something that is alarming to all of us around youth-involved crime, Smiley said. And that's why we work so hard at recreational opportunities and educational outcomes, and even things like good jobs for parents so that they can be around more to be with their kids. Shortly after announcing his campaign for mayor, Morales said he does not want to defund the police, but Smiley has branded him Defund David for remarks at a 2021 protest outside Providence Police Headquarters in which Morales said he would fight to keep our tax dollars away from police to make sure we don't continue to fund these places of brutality. How has Morales' thinking on policing evolved since 2021? Back in July of 2021, there was a disturbing incident where several kids were pepper sprayed by police officers, including one child as young as the age of four, Morales said. While this was happening, there were discussions at City Hall around increasing police funding in the following year's budget. I, for one, thought it was wrong that we were going to reward behavior where a child was pepper sprayed with an increase in funding for the department. Since then, Morales has said he has not opposed adding to the police budget and proposes bringing back the Commissioner of Public Safety position and increasing case management and social services funding. He says he does not agree with the current Democratic Socialists of America's platform, which calls for abolishing police and prisons. Smiley and Morales on homelessness. Morales has criticized Smiley for clearing homeless encampments in Providence. Unlike Brett Smiley, we will take the actual steps to work with our neighbors that are experiencing homelessness on the ground and therefore work directly with social service agencies to start seeking actual solutions, Morales said on how he would handle the issue. What we have seen over the last several years are several instances where the homeless Bill of Rights have been violated here in the city of Providence and encampments that have been cleared without proper notice. People's belongings have been seized and literally trashed. What if, for whatever reason, someone refuses to leave an encampment? My approach is making sure that it is very clear to our unhoused community members that where they are going to be located will be a safe space that actually provides services and resources, he said. Smiley denies violating the state's homeless Bill of Rights when it comes to encampments. He says the city gives 30 days of notice before any removal. Officer offers services during that time and offers to store belongings and then gives a final 48-hour notice before clearing the area. These are not suitable places for people to live. No one aspires to live in an encampment, Smiley said at WPRO's radio recent debate. I have firsthand knowledge of horrible acts of violence in encampments, especially against women, overdoses, fires, and these are not suitable places for people to live. Smiley and Morales on the Superman building. The city's tallest building, the Industrial Trust Tower, has been empty since 2013, and the estimated cost of converting it to apartments has soared from $220 million to $325 million. The state and city committed $41 million toward the redevelopment 4 years ago, but the building's owner is waiting on a loan from President Donald Trump's administration to do the work. Time to cut bait? I don't think so, Smiley said. While it's frustrating for all of us, there have been actual forward steps taken in the federal approval process. They passed an environmental review, then they recently passed a credit review, which was a necessary step. And so there are signs of progress, and that has been under this administration. Would he consider having the city acquire the property, either to redevelop it or tear it down? I do not support tearing the building down. It's iconic, Smiley said. It is part of our skyline and I think could be a really exciting home to hundreds of Providence residents. Morales is done with the current deal with Superman building owner High Rock Development, including the $15 million the city agreed to contribute. I believe we need to go back to the drawing board with High Rock, Morales said. I believe that the proposal that they have in front of us is not sustainable. And I've said from the very start, being solely reliant on conversion to luxury-type apartments would not be the solution for the Superman building. Morales wants to convert part of the building to housing while also reserving some commercial space to support emerging entrepreneurs and small business owners that want to expand their operation in Providence while also being able to provide space for our institutions of higher education. In particular, he sees an opportunity to train new dentists in the Echo Art Deco landmark, and he definitely believes public ownership should be on the table. Tear it down? That would be the last resort, Morales said. Morales and Smiley on education. The Providence public schools are finally returning to local control this year. Now comes the hard part, improving the lackluster performance that prompted a state takeover in the first place. Morales is endorsed by the Providence Teachers Union and Smiley's predecessor, Jorge Elorza. If elected, he wants to revamp up hiring of teachers, counselors, and social workers. The reality is we have a staffing crisis all over Providence Public Schools, Morales said. We don't have enough counselors at the elementary level. We certainly do not have enough social workers between the middle school and high school. Our special education classrooms are lacking in teaching assistance. Smiley this summer released a Cradle to Career plan to provide a better interconnected wraparound model for families throughout the school year. When pressed on how he will avoid the district's old pitfalls, he mentions changing the union contract, particularly seniority rules that prescribe many personnel decisions. He supports a bill sponsored by State Senator Sam Zurier that loosens teachers' seniority rules. Zurier has endorsed Smiley. Senator Zurier's bill, I think, is absolutely a step on the right track where layoffs aren't restricted solely to seniority, where we have additional flexibility for outcomes and modeling what's happening in Springfield, Massachusetts, what they call empowerment zones, Smiley said. When Morales supports scaling back seniority rules, it's tough to tell. We certainly need to reform our non-renewable policies because we've seen far too many teachers, whether in their first year or their second year, displaced, and it's done a disservice, he said. But I believe that as a part of that, there needs to be a comprehensive discussion directly with our teachers that are on the front lines. What I do not want to see are politicians just making decisions that they feel are best without actually engaging with our families, with our teachers that are actively on the ground. Smiley and Morales on flock cameras. The nationwide rebellion against automated license plate scanning cameras has caused several Rhode Island towns to cancel their contracts with Flock Safety and Governor Dan McKee to call for a six-month pause. Providence's Flock contract expires in October. No renewal has been announced, but Smiley said a new agreement with the company with new terms has been reached. I have a sort of a general concern all around all technologies of that manner, but I have confidence in our safeguards and our legal agreement, Smiley said about the city's camera network. And in fact, we just recently renewed our agreement with Flock and updated our legal agreement. And so we now control who we share the data with. We are able to produce an audit trail, and we monitor them to ensure that the license plate readers here in Providence are being used as contracted. Morales wouldn't renew Flock. He'd cancel. Unfortunately, there have been several examples over the past year where Flock has violated the terms and agreements that they have with their municipalities around data sharing, Morales said. The data sharing that unfortunately has been shared with federal immigration authorities, like we saw in the state of Illinois, did not just violate the agreement they have with the municipality. It also violated state law. So, regardless of what data protections may exist in our current agreement between the City of Providence and Flock, I do not believe that we should wait for them to violate our existing contract. If there is another Brown University shooter on loose, would Morales tell residents that although cameras might be able to find him, we should not use them? In regards to the Brown shooter, there were other factors that played into being able to locate the individual, he said. And it wasn't just solely dependent on Flock surveillance. And so I believe it is important that during this moment, as this technology continues to evolve, that we take a pause and that we cancel our current contract with Flock. We deactivate the cameras and we see if there's a shift in behavior with the company. Smiley and Morales on housing. Morales wants the city to build and own social housing on vacant or municipally owned lots and not to rely on private developers. This would be funded through borrowing. If developers do want to build in the city, Morales would require 20% of all apartments to rent to tenants at 80% of the area median income. What does Smiley think of the public developer housing model? We don't build housing. Other people build housing. We work closely with the Providence Housing Authority right now. They've got a maintenance backlog we're supporting, Smiley said. Morales hasn't said how we're going to pay for any of that, because you can't just take someone's land. You have to actually purchase it. And if you take it by eminent domain, not only is it slow, it's also costly. The eminent domain statute to require that you pay 1.5 times the market value. Does Morales embrace private development? I do not want to see the city of Providence prioritizing market rate and above market rate housing units and ignoring the importance of investing in affordable housing. Morales said, we've seen over 1,000 new housing units come online into the city of Providence, yet over 70% of them are at the market rate or above. I do not believe that is a fair ratio. Pizza Strip Fund hopes to bring neighbors together, by Antonia Norifazan. A new initiative called the Pizza Strip Fund is offering grants that can be used to purchase snacks and supplies for small-scale neighborhood gatherings in the Providence suburbs. Pizza strips are the original Rhode Island low-lift gathering food. They're easy to serve, easy to eat, and a guaranteed crowd pleaser, the website explains. You can use the fund to grab some party pizza from a favorite local bakery or to cover any easy lift snack you'd like. The fund will provide between $50 to $150 for gatherings of 10 people or more that bring people together who might not otherwise connect. The website says it's particularly aimed at car-dependent suburbs where residents can easily become isolated from another. For many of us, it's easy to go days without doing more than waving to our neighbors, organizer Jillian Finkel said in a statement. If this description applies to you, our fund is for you and your neighbors. People interested in hosting a community gathering can learn more and apply for funding at pizzastrips.com. .lovable.app. What's behind the initiative? The initiative's organizers, including Finkel, Jessica David, and Jessica Talback, describe themselves as a bunch of Rhode Islanders who really like our neighbors. They are partnering with Neighbors, a national nonprofit that funds local micro-grant programs intended to strengthen civic life by inviting neighbors to gather with neighbors. The Pizza Strip Fund is one of about 20 initiatives taking place around the country, in this case with a distinctively Rhode Island spin. Pizza strips were originally made from leftover bread, David said. They made good lunches for workers on the sites where refrigeration wasn't available. That's the spirit of this initiative, using what we have to bring people together. The organizers note that the funding doesn't have to be used for pizza strips. Hosts could also organize other low-fuss get-togethers like driveway hangs with donuts and coffee, popsicles on the porch, or apple cider around a fire pit, according to a press release. This is about bringing people together, David said. Elaborate dinner parties or major block parties are nice, but they can be challenging to organize. We're talking about low-stakes, low-lift gatherings. How to qualify for funding. Events that receive the funding should be open to the neighborhood and fund neighborly place-based, the organizers said. The money cannot be used for professional networking events or commercial events, or to promote a specific brand, company, product, or service, position, or candidate. The Pizza Strip Fund doesn't have strict geographical perimeters or a rigid definition of what counts as a suburb. Instead, the organizers say they're trying to address the isolation that comes even within neighborhoods, with the suburban model of single-family homes with separate driveways and without walkable amenities or infrastructure. If you feel like your neighborhood is ripe for a Pizza Strip Fund micro-grant, tell us, the website says. funding is being awarded on first-come, first-served basis. To be eligible, a potential host must agree to hold their gathering before November 1st, receive funds via Venmo or PayPal, and be willing to share a short reflection and story or photo from the gathering, according to the website. These get-togethers are about making connections close to home on the streets we walk and drive most, Tabak said. In the busyness of life, we don't always make time or have the resources to spark those connections. People in the news. Neutrogena issues first statement on Panettiere amid backlash. Following Hayden Panettiere's shocking death, fans are resurfacing some of the career revelations she shared in her final months, including her allegation that Neutrogena attempted to end their longtime partnership after she spoke publicly about her postpartum depression. Now the brand is speaking out. In her 2026 memoir, This Is Me, A Reckoning, and interviews promoting the book in May, the 36-year-old said the cosmetics brand owned by Kenvue wanted to fire her after she shed light on her condition on Live with Kelly and Michael in 2015, less than a year after she gave birth to her daughter, Kaya. Panettiere's comments drew backlash in May from social media users, including one beauty content creator who declared, Neutrogena hates women, and criticism of the brand saw renewed fever after the hero's actress died at age 36 on August 16th. USA Today has reached out to Neutrogena for comment. Neutrogena released a formal statement on Instagram on August 20th concerning Panettiere's death amid the wave of criticism the skincare brand faced related to the actress's allegation. For more than a decade, Hayden was a valued member of our Neutrogena community. We are proud to have partnered with her and understand that we made her feel unsupported during a very difficult time, the statement read. This is not what Neutrogena stands for or who we want to be. Hayden's courage in sharing her challenges helped inspire important conversations and awareness, the brand continued. We are making a significant investment to a long-standing community health partner to give more women access to the support they need, including care for postpartum depression. We will share more details with this community when plans are in place. Out of respect for Hayden's family and loved ones, we do not want to speak out so soon following her passing. Everyone at Neutrogena extends their deepest condolences to Hayden's family and all who loved her, the statement concluded. Actor Ki Hyu Kwan has his hopes up for potential Goonies sequel. A Goonies sequel is still in the works, Ki-Hoon Kwan says. Kwan played a bite-sized inventor, Data, in the 1985 movie, which followed an adventurous band of kids in the search of lost treasure to save their home from foreclosure. In early 2025, Warner Brothers hired a scriptwriter for a sequel, with Steven Spielberg, Christy McCosco, Krager and Holly Barrio producing alongside Chris Columbus, who wrote the original script based on the story by Spielberg. Updates have been sparse, but Kwan says he heard from Spielberg the sequel is still in the works. Analysis: Trump short on foreign policy wins, by Hamaria Pamhook, Andrea Shalal, and Stephen Holland. Washington. With the Iran war now at a costly standoff and crisis from Ukraine to Gaza still unresolved, President Donald Trump's ambitious foreign policy agenda appears stuck as he heads into November's midterm elections. The setbacks are striking for a president who returned to office last year promising to be a peacemaker and made resolving international conflicts a centerpiece of his second-term agenda. Trump has grown impatient with reporters' questions and even U.S. allies. Last week, he lashed out at reporters pressing him on foreign policy issues and renewed his threat to bomb Oman, a U.S. ally negotiating with Iran to reopen the Strait of Hormuz. Labor Day on September 7th this year is traditionally when election campaigns kick into high gear and Republicans face the prospect that unresolved conflicts abroad and their economic fallout at home could cost the party its hold on Congress. Trump has called off talks with Tehran after pushing for weeks for a diplomatic solution and announced on August 19th a new campaign of economic warfare against the Islamic Republic in an apparent acknowledgement that months of military attacks have not forced the concessions the United States wants to see. As inflation persists and the Iran war drives up gasoline prices, Trump's approval rating has fallen to another low point, with just 33% of Americans in the latest Reuters Ipsos poll approving of his performance. Other efforts to broker peace have also stalled. On August 17th, Trump's negotiator and son-in-law, Jared Kushner, left empty-handed from talks to advance a Gaza peace deal. And an expected visit to Kiev by Kushner and Trump envoy Steve Witkoff to revive long-stalled negotiations to end Russia's war in Ukraine has not yet happened. The president wants a more stable world, and that means attempting to resolve disputes, whether hot like Ukraine or cold like trade and overcapacity, said Nick Snyder, a senior fellow at the Hudson Institute, adding that Trump also worked to settle conflicts between Rwanda and Congo and Thailand and Cambodia. Meanwhile, the political clock is ticking, with Trump's Republican Party facing elections that could cost it control of one or both chambers of Congress and sharply curtail his ability to advance his agenda during his final 2 years in office.
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9: Good day, this is Steve, the Talking Information Center, with this week's Hannaford grocery ad. 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Here's the front page of this week's Hannaford ad. 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

0: 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Folks, that is your Hannaford grocery ad. 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This is Steve at the Talking Information Center. It's been my pleasure reading the Hannaford ad for you today. Have a wonderful weekend. Good day.
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7: 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Bananas are 48 cents a pound. Cucumbers are 85 cents each. Large avocados are 55 cents each. 8 ounces of Little Salad Bar spinach is $2.89 per bag. 6 ounces of raspberries are $2.65. Red grapes are $1.29 per pound. Broccoli crowns are $2.09 per pound. Garlic 3 counts are $1.89. 10.5-ounce bags of Little Salad Bar Caesar Chopped Salad Kit are $3.65. Celery are $12.19. 3 pounds of yellow onions is $2.65. Cabbage is 79 cents per pound. 24 ounces of the Little Potato Company Little Yellow Fresh Potatoes are $3.65. 2 pounds of red onions are $2.75. 2 pounds of nectarines are $3.85. 5.5 ounces of green onions are 85 cents. 3 pounds of specially selected Caracara oranges are $4.09. 3 pounds of specially selected navel oranges are $3.75. 2 pounds of Daka and Hackett's plums are $4.19. Fresh Shear Farms green peppers, 3 count, are $2.99. 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organic Roma tomatoes are $2.65. 1 pound of mini sweet peppers are $3.55. 16 ounces of Little Salad Bar watermelon spears are $4.29. 1 pound of Brussels sprouts is $3.29. 2 pound containers of carrots are $2.19. Fresh Air Farms sweet corn, 4 count, is $3.25. 2 pounds of Cosmic Crisp apples are $3.85. 3 pounds of Granny Smith apples are $4.39. 1 pound of Wonderful Citrus seedless lemons are $3.19. 8 ounces of ginger root is $2.19. Pineapples are $2.09 each. 1 pound of specially selected French green beans are $3.29. 1 container of kiwi is $4.39. 8 ounces of sugar snap peas are $2.75. 6 ounces of blackberries are $2.65. 1 pound of limes are $2.75. Peaches are $2.39 per pound. Plantains are 55 cents each. 16 ounces of radishes is $2.09. 1 pound container of snacking tomatoes on the vine is $3.49. Little salad bar cantaloupe chunks, 16 ounces are $5.19. Mangoes are $1.29 each.
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15: 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Your Trukey's ad is effective Sunday, the 23rd of August, and runs through Saturday, August 29th. This is Steve of the Talking Information Center. It's been my pleasure reading the Trukey's ad for you today. Have a wonderful weekend. Good day.

0: Here's the forecast for the Boston and South Shore area on the Talking Information Center from the National Weather Service. For today, sunny, temperatures in the lower 80s. Mostly clear. Overnight, temperatures in the lower 60s. Sunny on Tuesday, temperatures back in the lower 80s. The sun rose this morning at 6:02, setting at 7:31 this evening. Stay tuned for more heading your way next on the Talking Information Center.
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6: Hi, this is Mike with the Talking Information Center, and today I'll be reading the CVS Weekly ad. 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I am Mike, and thank you for listening to the Talking Information Center.
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17: Here's the forecast for the Boston and South Shore area on the Talking Information Center from the National Weather Service. For today, sunny, temperatures in the lower 80s, mostly clear. Overnight, temperatures in the lower 60s. Sunny on Tuesday, temperatures back into the lower 80s. The sun rose this morning at 6:02, setting at 7:31 this evening. 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
21: Hi, my name is Billy, and today I'll be reading you the Associated Press for the Talking Information Center. This version of the Associated Press comes from Monday, August 24th, 2026. And over to our first article. Iran's real currency hits new record low as U.S. prepares to announce more sanctions. This was written by Nasser Karimi and David Rising. From Tehran, Iran. Iran's currency hit a record low Monday as Washington prepared to announce new sanctions it said would add further pressure on an economy already battered by previous sanctions and a U.S. naval blockade. The riel dropped to 2.02 million to the U.S. dollar as trading opened on currency markets. Iran's official central bank rate stood at around 1.5 million riel to the dollar, but the market rate is what most Iranians pay. The currency had already been under pressure before the U.S. and Israel attacked Iran on February 28th, as Iran faced double-digit inflation and negative growth, but has repeatedly hit new lows as nearly 6 months of war have taken an even greater toll. Iranians find daily staples increasingly unaffordable since the war began. The rice is up some 60%, and prices of beef are more than 150% higher. The International Monetary Fund's forecast that GDP will contract more than 5%. Still, economic pressure has not yet translated into political pressure. Iran retains a key strategic advantage. Its attacks and threats on ships in the Strait of Hormuz have brought traffic in the vital waterway to a near halt, damaging the world economy and heaping pressure on U.S. President Donald Trump ahead of congressional elections. The war, as a result, has devolved into a fight over who controls the strait, through which a fifth of the world's traded oil transited before the conflict. Iran is now refusing to fully reopen it unless it can charge ships. Iran and Oman, which is the opposite side of the strait, are reportedly in the final stages of agreeing upon a plan for